you. And it's not based on what you do. Like paganism, you bring sacrifices to the idols to please the gods, maybe they will help you. It's not based like Cain. He brought a sacrifice based on his works, and still it didn't help me. Because our salvation is not based on our works, it's based on Jesus' sacrifice. Our salvation doesn't matter what you do. Paul has sacrificed all his life, Abraham, Moses, all their life for God, and yet none of them deserve salvation. You cannot pay for salvation. You cannot earn salvation. That's what the rich young ruler said. What can I do to inherit eternal life? There is nothing you can do to deserve eternity. There is nothing you can do to deserve Jesus' sacrifice. It's based on God's love and grace and sacrifice. Salvation is by grace through faith. It's the gift of God. You cannot pay for it, so nobody can brag with it. And talking about that, we understand that salvation is God's work in you. If salvation is God's work in you, we said last time, no wonder that the guy who comes in the 11th hour gets the same salary like the guy who works the whole day. And the guy that works the whole day says, this is not fair. And he doesn't understand that even if you work the whole day for God, it's still not fair that Jesus died to pay for your sins, sins that Jesus had nothing to do with. So you can partake of his righteousness, righteousness that you have nothing to do with. You don't understand when you say it's not fair that I work the whole day. You don't understand that regardless how much you work, you still fall short. Therefore, then we say, should we work anymore if I still get heaven? Well, we will understand. We will talk about that. What is the place of works? What is the place of grace? What is the place of faith? What is the relationship between those things? Should we, if we are saved by grace, should we have any work? Should we do anything good? Do I need to go to church? Do I need to get involved in mission? Absolutely. Jesus says, if you love me, you obey me. Jesus called us to obey and to serve and to work. Jesus commanded us to work. Jesus gave us Sabbath. Jesus gave us all these things. If you love him, I cannot say to my wife, I love you, and then, hey, wash your own dishes, leave me alone. I love you, and that should be enough. If I really love her, I'll not let her work alone. We are going to rejoice together, and then we are going to take a walk together, and then we are going to work together, and we are going to share everything, because I love her more than I love myself. And so, therefore, we will talk about that. But we need to understand the role of these things. Before I knew Dana, before I was dating my wife, I never cared how my hair looked like. In fact, my father would fight me to take a shower. Hey, you stink. Go and take a shower. I'm in a hurry. They are waiting for me. I need to take my bike. But you just came with your bike. Yes, I came to get some water and I go. Hey, take a shower. You stink. Now I'm in a hurry. When I started to date Dana, my father didn't have to ask me. I would spend 2 hours in the shower and another 2 hours in the mirror. And I used the best cologne and the best deodorant and the best spray and the best handkerchief. I had a Ralph Lauren handkerchief and I sprayed it with Giorgio Armani to impress her. And I look in the mirror and make sure that I'm shaved and that every hair stays properly. And my father would say, come on, you are not a girl. You spend 2 hours in the mirror. I said, oh, I go to see Dana. I didn't go into the mirror because I want to be saved. I went in the mirror because I wanted Dana to like me. I wanted to be good, to look good for her. Now, the mirror didn't cleanse me. I could look in the mirror for 5 hours. It would still not take my spots, but it would show me the spots so I know where to wash and then go back to the mirror and look. Hey, okay, did I shave properly? Did I wash properly? How is the hair? That's the law. The law shows you exactly what you need to change in order to look more and more like Christ, because the law is the expression of God's character. It's not to restrain you, but to show you how God is like. You see, when there is turbulence, unrest, social unrest, I'm glad I see the police in the streets because they guarantee your safety. The law is to protect you. If you break the law, let's say in the 7th commandment, that brings a lot of pain between you and your spouse and your children, divorce and pain and hurt that may last a life.
is there to protect you so you are

happy in your family, and then your children are happy, and they are not parentsless, divided children between mother and father, and then that's what they see and that's what they do. The law God gave you not to make your life miserable, but to protect you. But the law doesn't save you. Paul says we are not saved through the works of the law. So then what's the reason for works? And we will talk about that. I want to continue from last time. And we said, how do you acquire righteousness? And we said, we will take an example from the Bible and see how it happened in that example as a parallel to learn how it can happen in our life. God called Abraham. When Abraham was still far in Chaldea, and God said, Abraham, I want to show you something. And God talked to him, and God asked him to leave his country. Abraham had a good position, a good social status. He was somebody. In fact, the history says that Abraham was a man of influence, a man of power, a rich man. I don't know his job. Maybe he was a judge. Maybe he was mayor. I don't know. But he was a well-known man in all this region. And God called him and says, I want you to imagine if God called you, and you may not have that type of job. And God would say, I want you to give up your job. Lord, but I need to pay the bills. Oh, you don't need to because you'll not have a house anymore. I want you to give up your house. Would you be willing to give up your job and your house and your car and go somewhere? If God said, I want you to go to Africa, I want you to go to Pakistan, I want you to go to whatever, would you be willing in this moment to drop everything and go? Moreover, God asked him later to sacrifice his son. So basically, back to the story, God called Abraham, and then God said to him, I'm going to bless you, and I'm going to give you so many children. Look to the stars. And Abraham looked. If you go in a clear night and you look, there are so many stars that you cannot count. Look to the stars. Can you count them? So great will be your seed, your descendants. Now, I want you to understand, Abraham was already 75. Have you seen somebody 75? If you tell them that they will have one child, would they believe? What if you told them that they will have so many children that they could not count them? Think about it. Abraham, you'll have so many children like the stars. Now, let me explain a little about Abraham. It says in the Bible that Abraham believed, and it was considered to him. It was counted. It was credited, in other translation. It was considered. It was credited. It was counted as righteous. Doesn't say that he was righteous. In fact, he sinned many times after. One time he lied that his wife is his sister. One time he didn't believe that God is able to deliver, so he was trying to help God, and he slept with his servant. It's like God would need your help. God doesn't need your help. When you try to help God, you make a mess. Because of that mistake, there is still war in Israel, in that area right now. When you intervene to help God, you ruin God's plan and make a mess. So Abraham was not righteous yet. He still sinned after, but he was considered, it was credited to him as righteousness. Now we know, for by grace you have been saved, through faith. And this is not of yourselves, it's the gift of God, it says in Ephesians chapter 2. In Romans chapter 1, it says, the righteous shall live by faith. It says here in Romans chapter 4, Abraham believed. He was not righteous yet, but he was considered righteous. In the moment you believe, you go to prayer and you say, Lord, I cannot get victory. I cannot change this sin. I cannot change this outcome. I'm desperate. I try and I don't do what I want. I do what I hate. Who is going to change me? And then you say, Lord, I cannot do it. I don't understand it. I don't know you. I would love to know you and how you work and your power. And I don't know you. But I believe in you. I believe that if I pray, you love me enough to answer. So I praise you in faith.
I praise you, Lord.

in faith, in expectation, in anticipation. And I praise you and I thank you for what you are about to do. When you believe, Jesus says, ask, believe that you have received them and you will have them. God, when God talks to Joshua, he says, not I will, future tense, I will give you Jericho. God says, I have given you Jericho. Days before God gave them Jericho, God talks past tense, as it is a done deal. It happened in the past. I gave you Jericho. Basically, when you believe and consider it a past tense done deal, it's yours. You can rejoice on it before you see it. Abraham believed. He believed that God is able, and it was considered to him as righteousness. Jesus says, if you have faith like a mustard seed, you say to the mountain, move, and the mountain, the whole mountain, imagine a mountain moves. Listen, people say, Lord, but I don't have faith. What shall I do? I want to believe, but I don't. I struggle. I doubt. Well, Jesus is very clear about it. Jesus says, if you have faith, how big? A mustard seed. Have you seen a mustard seed? I can show you a picture with a mustard seed. In fact, it's very strange how small it is. It's extremely small. I'm going to share the screen just for a second so you understand how big it's a mustard seed. Look here. This, on my tip of my finger, that little dot, that dot is actually a mustard seed. But if you look in the right side of the picture, that's a mustard tree. And so, let me explain a little. When Jesus says, if you have faith like a mustard seed, Jesus doesn't mean, oh, you don't need a lot of faith. Yeah, just a little and that's enough. Jesus doesn't talk about the size. He talks about the organic property. Because Jesus says, if you have faith like a mustard seed, you say. But then Jesus says, the mustard seed grows and becomes a big tree, it says in the parable. Jesus refers that if you take that little seed, that little faith that you have, like the man who goes to Jesus and says, I believe, help my unbelief. In a way, he says, I believe, I'm trying, I want to, but I still doubt, help me. If you choose to exercise that faith, by using it, you are going to grow it, develop it, increase it. And it's going to become bigger and bigger, a tree, and then a big tree, and then a gigantic tree. It's like the flower that you water is the flower that is going to grow. The flower that you feed is the water. Therefore, inspired words say, don't allow yourself to talk doubt, to think doubt, to pray doubt. Because the way you talk influences the way you think. The more you focus on problems, the more you dwell on problems, the more you doubt. Talk faith. Talk as you are invincible, as your faith is invincible, as God is invincible. Talk faith, pray faith, think faith. And so, Jesus says, even that little mustard seed, if you use it, if you exercise it, if you talk about it, if you nourish it, it's going to grow more and more and more into a big tree. And the spirit of prophecy says in the inspired paragraph, it says very clear there, very clear. Faith is not an emotion. Faith is not, I am putting in my words, faith is not something that you can prove. It's not science. You don't see it, you don't touch it, you don't smell it, you don't measure it, you don't calculate it like mathematics or physics or chemistry. Faith is not a feeling. Oh, I feel God is, oh, I feel so. Faith is not emotions, it's not chemistry, it's not moods. God doesn't depend on your mood or chemistry. Oh, I feel God. Regardless how you feel, God loves you when you feel it, and God loves you the same when you don't feel it. God loves you when you are in a good mood, and God loves you when you are in a bad mood. God loves you when you did good, and God still, while he's hurt and in pain, loves you when you did bad. God's love doesn't change because you don't feel it. Faith has nothing to do with your feelings. Faith, it's a mind decision. It's not, I don't feel that I believe. You don't need to feel. Don't wait to feel. It's a mind decision. Choose to believe. Lord, I don't feel it. I don't deserve it. I don't understand it. But I choose to believe, not because of me, not because of the easiness of the problem. In spite of the challenge, in spite of impossibilities, I choose to believe because of you, because of your love, because of your word. You

promised and you love me and you gave Jesus and you cannot lie. So I choose to believe. I don't know when, I don't know how, but I believe. Abraham believed. If you exercise that little faith, if you talk about it, if you exercise it, if you use it, it's going to grow like a mustard tree. And in fact, Jesus says if you have like a mustard tree, but then the Bible says that God gave everyone a measure of faith. So if God gave everyone a measure, even like a mustard seed, and you use it, good news for you, you have hope. And so, was Abraham righteous yet? No. He was in the beginning of the process, not at the end of his growing process. Nevertheless, when he believed, in that moment, God considered him already righteous, done deal. You are righteous. You are my son. You are my daughter. In the moment you believe that God is able to deliver, in that moment, you are already in the process. In that moment, God is already working in you and growing you. That's how you start. That's how righteousness happens. It's not based on what you do. It's based on who you trust. You cannot do it. But when you believe, you allow God to work. Now, I want to clarify something. It says in the Bible verse, what if some did not believe? Romans chapter 3. What if some did not believe? Will they, by their lack of belief, make God's faithfulness without effect? No! We know that all Greeks and Jews are all under sin. There is none righteous, it says. Not one. And then it says, listen carefully about righteousness. Righteousness is given through faith in Jesus. Listen carefully. I'm going to put the Bible verse on the screen because I want you to really read for yourself. Righteousness is given through faith in Jesus to all, how many? All who believe. All have sinned, but all are justified by grace. Now listen, this is the tragedy. Not all believe. They may go to pray and they may say, Lord, help me. But then they doubt. Because they doubt. Without faith, it's impossible to please God. You need to believe. It's like you go to the doctor. Doctor says, this is the prescription. And you don't take it. It doesn't help you. You need to believe. It's like you are in debt and I give you a check. And you say, this is fake. You need to believe. You need to trust that God is able. When you say, Lord, change me, you need to say, God is able. And He's going to change me. He is working on me right now. By believing, you allow Him to work. And so, clarifying that, I want to continue a little. The more you believe in God, the more you allow Him to work. The more, regardless if you don't understand, regardless if you go through challenges and crisis, the more you trust in Him, whatever you go through, the more He can transform you. People that panic and they don't trust in God and they try to solve the problems themselves, they don't wait upon God, so God cannot work. The more you believe, the more you are transformed. People are not transformed by human effort. People are transformed by being hidden in God. Paul says in the Bible, we look like in a mirror and we are changed from glory to glory by beholding. In Desire of Ages, he says that as we behold Jesus' character, His cross, His love, the more we understand Him, the more we love Him, the more we are filled with God's love and transformed into His image. The more we know Him, the more we trust Him, and the more we believe

I believe now you got to do it. You know, I believe that you give me $1 million today. It's not just because I believe, God has to do it. Faith is not to twist God's arm, to force God to do what you ask. It's not to manipulate God to do what you ask. It is to manipulate you to accept what He wants when you don't understand, and to wait upon Him patiently in faith when you don't understand and there is no hope. Faith is to manipulate you to wait upon God, not to manipulate God to wait upon you. And so, faith is not a formula that would give you any rights. It's a canal that would allow God to work in your life and allow you to trust in Him and wait for His intervention. Remember, Israel was led by a cloud in the day and a fire in the night. When the cloud would move, they moved. When the cloud would stop, they stopped. If the cloud stayed for a month, they stayed for a month. Faith allows you to follow God when you don't understand, to move when you don't understand, to stop when you don't understand, to wait when you don't understand, because you know Him and you trust in Him. That's faith. Faith is to allow you to trust and to allow God to work. We know, even if you are a Superman, and you had super car, and you ate super foods, and you used super glue, whatever you did, regardless how perfect, you may be able to change a little your behavior, but you cannot change your past, and you cannot change your heart, and you cannot pay for your salvation. Regardless how much good you do, you still cannot solve those problems. You need Jesus. Faith is for you to trust in Him so He can work when you don't understand, and you allow Him, and you don't feel the need to intervene like Abraham, and he slept to his servant to help God give him a child. You don't feel the need to intervene. You trust that He will deliver. Abraham, let's learn from him as an example of how to grow in righteousness. God promised him children. Let's draw a parallel between having children and having righteousness. And let's suppose the way Abraham got children is the way we get righteousness, because it is by faith. And so, Abraham, I have a question for you. When was righteousness credited to Abraham? After he left his country? After he sacrificed his son? Or before he did anything for God? God called him in the very beginning. And God said, your descendants will be like the stars, so many. And Abraham didn't say, Lord, but I'm 75. I cannot even have one child, moreover millions. Come on, Lord. Abraham said, you know what? I know it's impossible. This problem that I have, I cannot solve it from a human perspective. It's absolutely impossible. I see no hope. But you know what? God promised. If God says, let there be trees, there are trees. If God says, let there be light, God can say, let there be Abraham's children, instantly. So you know what? I don't need to understand. I don't need to look to the problems. I don't need to look at the impossibilities. If God says so, I believe. Abraham chose to believe God's word. And it says in the Bible that God considered him in that moment righteous. When you believe in God, in that moment, though you are not yet righteous, God considers you righteous. Imagine what a blessing. And so, when was righteousness considered to Abraham? When he believed. When he believed. Before he did anything. Now, did he do anything? It says in Hebrew, Abraham believed and he left his country. Abraham believed and he sacrificed his son. When you believe, you obey. Jesus says, if you love me, you obey me. When you believe, you obey. Abraham believed and he says, oh, I believe, but I'm not going to live. He left. Oh, I believe. And then he sacrificed his son. When you believe God, because you believe, you do what he says. God says to Israel, take Jericho. When you believe God, you go and walk around Jericho. God says to Gideon, go to war, take a trumpet, and take a light. When you believe, you do what God says. If you don't, you may say that you believe, but you never do. You don't prove it. It's just words. And so, let's talk about it. It says in Hebrews chapter 3 that Israel didn't enter in the promised land, listen carefully, because of faith.

It doesn't say because of giants. It doesn't say because of the walls of Jericho, gigantic big walls. It doesn't say because of their own sins. It doesn't say because of the problems or challenges. It says they didn't enter because of unbelief. They didn't believe that their God is able to give them victory. When you pray, do you believe that your God is able to give you victory in spite of you? It says there in the Bible verse that God took Abraham outside and said, look, and Abraham believed in that moment in Genesis chapter 15. He was considered righteous. I want to read from Romans chapter 4, verses 18 on. It says, Abraham, who contrary to any hope, listen carefully, Abraham, I'm going to put the Bible verse because it's important that we read it. Abraham, contrary to any hope, in hope believed. Contrary to any human possible hope. There was no hope, no light at the end of the tunnel. Not being weak, he did not consider his own body, that he was already 100 years old, and the deadness of Sarah's womb. He did not waver at the promise. Listen carefully. Being fully convinced that what God promised, he is able to perform. And therefore, it was accounted to him as righteousness. I want you to remember these words. Being fully convinced that what God promised, he is able to deliver, and God keeps his word. And that was considered to him, accounted to him, righteousness. When you say, I don't know, I cannot do it, but I believe that God, if he promised, he will do it, then you are righteous. That's not the end of the story. That's the beginning. When Abraham believed, there was still a story to go. But that's how God works. Now, I want you to think about it. I'm going to explain a little the story. Parallel between Abraham having children and we having righteousness. I want you to understand. Abraham was 24 and Sarah, let's say Abraham was 30. Let's pick Abraham was 30 and Sarah was 20. And he was in let's say, Andrews University. Or he was in, I don't know what school, you pick. Doesn't matter. He was in college and he was walking around the campus and he sees Sarah. He says, wow, she's the most beautiful thing on two legs that I have seen in my life. I mean, she's the most beautiful girl in this whole campus. I mean, you talk about 4,000, 5,000, 6,000, 7,000 students. She's the most beautiful one. Everybody, when she would pass by, they would forget to breathe. Everybody would lose their, they would turn their heads. Wow, she looks perfect. She's so nice and so beautiful. And Abraham says, man, I'm going to date this girl. And Abraham went and talked to her. And he brought an ice cream. I'm improvising. And he gave her a flower. And then they talked again. And then they talked again. And then they took a walk. And then they talked again. And after 3 months, they were friends. And then they started to date. And then they said, you know what? Let's marry. But Sarah says, you know, we are still in school. We have tuition to pay, books to pay, insurance to pay. We have no money. Now, this is not a good time. Let's finish school. And so they finished school. He graduated from, let's say, law, and she graduated from nursing. Okay. And after they finished school, they moved to Florida. And he got a good job. She was a lawyer, and she got a good job. She worked in the hospital, in the emergency room. And they got good insurance, good salary, and they got a nice house in a very nice neighborhood. And they got a nice car in the garage and a big screen TV, and they got everything, a nice refrigerator, a nice freezer. And they say, okay, honey, now we have a job. We have a life. We have a house. We have stability. It's time to have kids. Okay, so you know, now you are 34 and I'm 24. And they tried, but she didn't get pregnant. And then they said, let's try again. As we try again and again to get victory and righteousness. And they tried again. No pregnancy. And guess what we do when we don't manage and we fail again and again in our attempt to get righteousness and salvation in our own power? What do we do when we fail? We try again. So they tried again. Nothing. And so they went and they started to eat tofu. They said, if we eat broccoli and tofu and a vegan lifestyle, we are going to get pregnant. And they tried really hard eating healthy. Is it good to eat healthy? Absolutely. Does it give you righteousness? Nope. They try to eat healthy.

still no pregnancy. As we try, if we eat healthy, maybe we are righteous. You know, some people pretend that they are righteous by eating healthy. Am I talking against a healthy lifestyle? Absolutely not. We should live healthy because our bodies are the temple of the Holy Spirit. We need to have a clear mind so we can serve God and we can sense God's voice. But the fact that you eat healthy doesn't give you rights or righteousness or salvation. They tried really hard to eat healthy. Did they get pregnant? Nope. And then they went to the best seminar of how to have kids. They went to Mark Finley, Sean Boonstra, and they listened to the best seminars on how to acquire children. As we listen to the best sermons on how to acquire righteousness, did they get pregnant? Did they get children? Did they get righteousness? Nope. You can learn forever about righteousness. Still doesn't make you righteous. And then they went to the best clinic in Cincinnati to get pregnant. Did they get pregnant? Nope. And then they tried and they took pills, nothing. And time was running. And they got old Christians, still not pregnant. As we become old, after 40 years of going to church, after 2,000 sermons in a lifetime or 5,000 sermons in a lifetime, and we are still struggling with righteousness. Paul says, and he was an apostle, at the end of his life, he says, I don't do what I want, I do what I hate. Who is going to deliver me? And we say, Lord, I've tried everything, and I'm still not righteous. As Abraham, I still don't have babies. And Abraham is 75, and Sarah is 65, and she is way past age of having babies. She is behind the time that she could get pregnant. Her womb doesn't function anymore. She gets to the menopause and she is no longer babies. God, for some reason, waits until you understand that you cannot do it. As long as you try, you'll fail. When you understand that you cannot do it, only then, when you collapse and say, Lord, help me because I cannot. Only when you realize that, how dependent you are, only then God can work. And so then, in that moment, Abraham is 75 and they have no hope. It has happened to me so many times. I pray and I pray and I pray for something and I don't get it. And when I give up and I understand, it's hopeless. I cannot get it. I cannot do it. In that moment, then God does something and I get it. So I know that it was God and God alone. And so what happens? He's 75. He's 75. She's 65. And God talks to him. When they have tried everything in human power to acquire righteousness, to acquire babies. And God says, you see the stars? I'm going to

0: Oh, in your mind, I will give you a new heart. I will give you victory. I will do it for you. Stop trying. Your problem is not that you don't manage to do it. Your problem is that you don't get filled with my presence. I in you. That's the key. And so, God says, I will give you so many children. Abraham doesn't say, Lord, but I'm sorry. Why didn't you give me babies when I was 20? Come on, Lord. I am 75. Are you kidding me? Abraham doesn't look to him, doesn't look to her, doesn't look to problems, doesn't look to age, doesn't look to impossibilities. He looks to God and he says, if you say so, that means I have babies. Thank you. And he starts rejoicing. Hey, we need to have a celebration. We have babies. And people say, are you pregnant? No. Then what to celebrate? Are you crazy? You are 75. Come on. And so he believed. Now let me underline something crucial. He was 75. God promised him babies. Did she get pregnant this year and give birth next year? No. Between the promise and the fulfillment took another 25 years. I want you to understand that answer to prayer, most of the times in the Bible, it's a process. It's not an event. It takes time. We pray and we want God to deliver now. If not, we lose our faith. When you pray, God starts working. But between the time God starts working and the time He's ready to deliver, it may take a while. Therefore, you need to keep praying so God could keep working. And so, between the time God promised to the time Abraham got children, it took 25 years. God does answer. He did answer. He gave them baby. But God answers in His time. And those who wait upon the Lord renew their strength. They get the blessing. Those who lose faith and they don't wait, they miss the blessing. So many times people go in prayer or to study and they hurry through God's presence and leave before getting the blessing. Those who wait in God's presence, those who wait upon God. So many times people pray and then they intervene and they solve it themselves. Those who wait and allow God to be God, they benefit of the blessing. And so, think about it. 75 years old, God gives the promise in Genesis 12. 11 years later, Abraham is 86. Not babies. So he loses faith and he sleeps with Hagar and has Ishmael. And that ruined the future for Israel. Basically, there was a continual fight between Ishmael and Isaac that still goes on. Then, 24 years later, Abraham is 99. Almost 100. God says, next year you have a baby. Now, I want you to imagine. Now, Abraham is 100. Have you seen somebody 100 years, and Sarah is 90? I mean, he walks in a cane or with a walker, and he's like, and his hands are, and he can hardly talk, and he can hardly stand. And he gets in the car, and the neighbor says, stop driving, man, you are 100 years old, you want to kill somebody, you cannot see well, you cannot hear well, get off the car, man. He gets in the car because he has no children. He needs to go grocery shopping and he needs to get gas. He goes to the gas station and he parks the car. And on the other side of the pump, his neighbor, Jim, parks the car. Says, hey, Abraham, I heard that you changed your name. And I heard that you are not Abraham, you are Abraham. And you know what that means? It means the father of many nations.
1: I know.
0: How many children do you have, man?
1: Zero, none.
0: How old are you?
1: 100.
0: Are you crazy, man? Do you still hope? In God's economy, when it is totally hopeless, no hope, God then works. God is never early, but He is never late either. When Abraham is 100 and Sarah is 90, imagine a lady 90 years old. She gets pregnant. Unbelievable. Nothing is impossible for God. But in that moment, they cannot take credit. That's because we ate tofu. That's because we went to the seminar. That's because we did this and that and took these pills. And they can take zero credit for their righteousness or salvation. When God works, He does it in a way so you know that it was Him and Him alone. There is nothing that you do or did or will do to make you righteous or to save you. It is God and God

alone. For by faith, by grace, through faith, listen carefully. Salvation is not what you do, but who lives in you. Salvation is not based on your power or methods or works or knowledge. It's based on God's grace and His presence in you and His work and His gifts and His covenant alone. Nothing from you. It's not that God does 99% and you do 1% so you could take credit for one. God does 100% all. Now, do you say, then, do I have something to do? Oh, yes. God gives you salvation. It's like I give you a check. I give you a check of $100. But if you don't go to the bank to cash the check, you still don't benefit. It's just a paper before you deposit it. God gives you all this. But you need to believe that God is able to give it to you. You need to believe that God is able to deliver you. You need to believe that God is able to help you. You need to believe that God is able to forgive you. You need to believe that God is able to change you. You need to believe that God is able to grow you. You need to believe that God is able to save you and to rejoice in faith before you receive them as you have already received them. Then you allow God to work. I want you to think about it. Can an Ethiopian change his skin or a leopard his spots? Neither can you do good who are accustomed to do evil. Jeremiah 13 says that. Romans chapter 7. For I know that nothing good, nothing is nothing. Nothing good dwells in me, in my flesh. For the willingness is present in me, but the doing is not. We know those Bible verses. I want you to read the quotation. Extremely powerful quotation. Give me 1 second. Let me share the screen with you. It says here, money cannot buy it. Talking about righteousness and salvation. Money cannot buy it. Intellect cannot procure it. Wisdom cannot attain it. You can never hope by own efforts to secure it. But God offers it to you as a gift. Isn't that beautiful? Isn't that beautiful? I want you to think about this as we share the screen. Let's suppose that you measure righteousness. Comparing yourself with others. And as you measure righteousness, comparing yourself with others, as you look to some people from outside the church, people who don't go to church, you see, I am a little better than that one. I mean, the people who don't go to church, they must be sinners. I am better than they. That's how we are tempted to think. That guy, I heard that he was in prison. Oh, he is terrible. You know, I've never been in prison. I've never taken drugs. I am certainly better than him. That's what we do when we compare ourselves with people. Did you see that lady, how she is dressed? Did you see that man? He was drinking and smoking. I mean, and that guy, young guy, taking drugs. I feel a little better. I know I am not perfect, but you know, I never got drugs, you know. I am better. So if you look to people outside, they may seem sinners. But then, if you think about a regular man, it's a little better than somebody outside the church. It's a little holier, like 1 inch above, a little holier. But then, if you think about people in the church, they are good people, they are even better. And then, you look around in the church, and there are some people holier than the others, like me. I am a little holier than you, because you know, I preach. And then, you look to Mother Teresa, she's better even than me. But then you look to Paul, Paul is even holier than Mother Teresa. And as we compare people with people, we may think that, hey, this is better, this is worse, this is a sinner, this is a thief. But you know, this is the pastor. But then, when you look to God, instantly, the more you look to God, the more you reflect, the higher His holiness seems to be. And the lower you are, and the difference between Paul and Mother Teresa and me and you, and the regular person and the sinner, seems to be smaller and smaller and smaller. It's like when you get in a plane, the more you depart from the city, the smaller the city becomes until they all are at the same level. When you look from person to person, you may seem righteous, but when you look from God's perspective and God's holiness, the difference between you and me and a sinner and the perfect person, it's so small, it's like a tenth of an inch. It's

so small that compared to God's infinite holiness, we are all sinners. Even our best deeds are dirty. We all fall short and we all deserve to die. I want you to think about that. From God's righteousness, you don't even see the sinners or the buildings. You don't see anything. All our righteousness is filthy rugs. Since they didn't know God's righteousness, they tried to establish their own righteousness. People who don't understand God's righteousness, they try to do this and that and that. And what they do, either paganism or Catholicism. What is that? Paganism is to replace God with idols. Basically, you replace God with things. You like the game, you like the music, you like the TV. You replace God's presence with other things that you love more than God. That's paganism. You have idols. You say, Pastor, we don't have idols. Oh, yes. Whatever you love more than God that you are not willing to give up, that's your idol. If you love your job more than God, you have an idol. If you love the game, like the football game, you have idols. Whatever you cannot give up for the sake of God, that's an idol. Pagans replace God with other things that they love more, and that's paganism or idols. Catholicism, not trying to criticize people because there are many wonderful people, but the system replaces God with the things that you do for God. Basically, you do this and you bring this and you give money and you eat this and that's Catholicism. Christianity doesn't do these things, but puts God in the center. Listen, you are a sinner. You cannot atone for your past sins. You cannot change your heart and change your future, make yourself holy. But God promised to do all this for you in Christ. You must believe that promise. You must believe that God is able. You must believe that God can deliver. You must believe that God can save. You don't need to understand. You don't need to deserve. You need to believe that God keeps His word and He loves you. If you believe, God will supply the facts. You are done deal, past tense, made whole. Do not wait to feel. Oh, I don't feel it. I don't know what to do. Don't wait to feel. Just say, because what you say influences the way you think. Just say, I believe. Not because I feel, but because God promised that He cannot lie. And then ask for the blessings and believe that you have already received them. And thank God in advance for them as you already have them. Steps to Christ, page 51. Very important. Abraham was considered righteous when he believed. Israel lost the promised land because of unbelief. In order for God to work in you, you need to believe. People tell me, Pastor, I've been praying and I still don't see the change after 2 weeks. You see, belief is not for a week or two. For the rest of your Christian life, until you die or until Jesus comes, you need to believe every day that God is working on you. And these things that you don't consider, small things that may seem very unimportant, these things, nothing happens by chance, but all things work together. God is working through a neighbor. God is working through an incident. God is working through all of those to work in you. It is a school daily. What happens in your life, it's a school. God is teaching you patience. God is teaching you humility. God is teaching you love. God is teaching you sacrifice. God is teaching you dependence. God is teaching you faith. God is growing you slowly through daily things to prepare you to be more and more like Jesus. And you need to say, Lord, I don't understand, but I know that you love me, and I know that you are working on me, and I believe. Now I'm going to explain something. Doesn't matter if in your growth process, if you are in the beginning, more advanced, in the middle, very advanced, or at the end. Doesn't matter if you are the thief on the cross, the woman at the well, Rahab, Mary, Zacchaeus, or if you are Paul, or Abraham, or Isaiah, or Mother Teresa, doesn't matter if you are here, or here, or here, or here, in your spiritual growth process, if you are a baby, or you are at the fullness of statue of Christ, doesn't matter where you are. Sure, you need to be up there. But regardless where you are, if you just started, or if you started a year ago, or if you are here, or here, wherever you are, as long

as you are in Christ, as long as you are in the process, as long as God is in you, working on you, as long as you are under construction, you are saved. Not because you are perfect. Nobody, not Abraham, not Moses, nobody, Paul, Isaiah, nobody was perfect enough to deserve heaven. But God promised the thief on the cross, the last one, I promise you today, you will be with me in kingdom. Because he said, Lord, remember me. He believed that Jesus is able to save even him. God is able to save the uttermost. You are not saved based on what you do. You are saved based on who is in you. That is the reason it says in the Bible in Acts chapter 4, salvation is found in no one else because there is no other name given in which we must.

Christ's blood and his righteousness, not yours. Therefore, when Christ is in you, even if you are in the middle or in the beginning of the process, like the woman at the well, like the thief on the cross, if Christ is in you, his presence complements what you miss. His presence, his holiness, his power save. His blood saves you. So even if you are in the beginning, if Christ is in you, you are secure. But even if you are at the end, if you separate from Christ, you are lost. Therefore, salvation is Christ in you. He who calls the name of the Lord shall be saved. And in Greek, he who keeps on calling the presence of the Lord. If you keep calling his presence daily, as long as he is in you, you have no hope to be lost. And if you separate from him, you have no hope to be saved. Therefore, some people will say, okay, what about the deeds? What about deeds? Should we then? Well, think about it. If Christ, really not a theory of Christ, but the presence of Christ, if Christ lives in you, are you going to go around cheating and lying and killing? And are you going to do that? If Christ is the Lord of your mind, if Christ is in control of your life, if Christ is in the center of your heart, are you going to do that when he controls you? I strongly doubt. People that got Christ, they got transformed. Look to Zacchaeus. When Christ comes into his house, he says, I'm going to give back 4 times. And everything else to the poor. When Christ moves in his impulse house, impulse heart, Paul becomes a preacher instead of a persecutor. When Christ moves in the tax collector house, he becomes an apostle, a disciple. When Christ moves in you, your life is transformed because of his presence. His presence sanctifies you, changes you, gives you a new mind, a new heart, a new beginning. His presence transforms. We will talk about that, how transformation happens when he lives in you. What happens next? How do you explain that? We will talk about that. Our time is up. We need to finish. But as we finish, I want to invite you to understand that the greatest need is the presence of Christ in the heart. That's righteousness by faith. That's salvation. And so, I don't want us to just go over it without grasping it. I want us to understand the prodigal son, when he comes back home in the father's presence, his life is changed. Zacchaeus, when Jesus comes into his house, his life is changed. And all in the Bible, when Jesus comes into their heart, their life is changed. I remember, and we don't have time right now, I remember, we'll talk about this story next time, but my grandfather, he was a man that he liked to drink. And he was very strong. I mean, he could drink forever and still walk straight. Everybody would fall under the table. He was able to drive or to walk. And he was beating everybody. I mean, he could fight 10 people. He was rough and strong and strong will and ambition and beating everybody. And when he met Christ, he was a short-tempered man before. He was an angry man, a short fuse, losing temper, exploding, fighting. When he met Christ, everybody that knew him said he's the most patient, the most kind guy we have ever seen in our life. And then he was beaten because of his faith, beaten by the police, beaten by his relatives. He was sometimes beaten to the point that they thought he was dead because they found him with Bibles. Nevertheless, he was always hoping, rejoicing in Christ. Christ in your presence changes your life. Christ, when you live in his presence and he in you, everything gets a different direction. We'll talk about that more. Let's pray together. Father in heaven, we understand the first part, that righteousness is not based on what we do, but is based on you. In Jesus' sacrifice, in his righteousness, in his presence. And we understand that we need you, because no human effort will ever accomplish anything. Like Abraham, never managed to get children in their power. And even when it seems absolutely impossible from a human perspective, you are able to deliver even the last one. Father, we want to also understand how works happen. What is the role, the function? Where is our deeds? Where do they come in the picture? Because we know, Jesus said, if you love me, you obey my commandments. We know.

that in the Bible, it says in James, that you need to prove your faith through the things that you do. So, Father, please help us to grow continually, more and more like Jesus, to the point that we reflect His character properly, to the point that He lives in us. We pray in Jesus' name. Amen. We'll talk next time. We'll continue how righteousness works and what it does in our life.

Welcome to another segment of Remedies for the Remnant. A quick glimpse at the wonder of God's healing ways that He offers His sincere followers, communicated by the inspiration of His Holy Spirit through the Bible and the Spirit of Prophecy. Have you ever wondered, maybe even feared, as to whether or not God can really take care of you in the unique situation that you're presently facing? I love God's promise to us found in Deuteronomy 20, verses 3 and 4. There it says, "Hear, O Israel, you approach this day unto battle against your enemies. Let not your hearts faint. Fear not, and do not tremble, neither be ye terrified because of them. For the Lord your God is He that goeth with you to fight for you against your enemies, to save you." Isn't that awesome? Do not despair, precious friend. Christ Jesus loves you. His thoughts towards you, as you've heard from me many times, are thoughts of peace and not of evil, according to Jeremiah 29:13. Cling to His heart by clinging to the promises of His Word and move forward in faith, doing your best to honor Him in your responses to the unique situations of life that you face. Regardless of outward appearance, move forward in faith, responding to the best of your ability and knowledge to glorify Him. Listen to this awesome inspiration. The mighty God of Israel is our God. In Him we may trust, and if we obey His requirements, He will work for us in as signal a manner as He did for His ancient people. Everyone who seeks to follow the path of duty will at times be assailed by doubt and unbelief. The way will sometimes be so barred by obstacles apparently insurmountable as to dishearten those who will yield to discouragement. But God is saying to such, go forward, do your duty at any cost. The difficulties that seem so formidable that fill your soul with dread will vanish as you move forward in the path of obedience, humbly trusting in God. Tune in again, won't you, for another segment of Remedies for the Remnant. Until next time, take courage.

Welcome to the first of a series of four parts where we're going to look at children's health. Children's health is of the utmost importance because we were all children once. And not only is it vital for every parent to see this, for every grandparent to see this, but it is actually vital for everyone to see it because parents need the support of everyone they know so that they can bring up their children in the fear and the love and the admonition of the Lord. And so looking at the first part of children's health, we need to begin by looking at who is in control of children's health, which of course is the parents.

And if the parents present a united front, they present a very powerful front. And the Bible gives us very timely guidelines as to what is basically the foundation or the basis for a happy marriage. And a happy marriage is the right, really, of every child to grow up in a home where it's a happy environment. In fact, that is probably one of the most powerful things that you can give your children. I was washing the dishes at a friend's house, and the children usually wash the dishes, so they're very glad to have me there helping a little bit. And on one side of the wall behind the sink, it had a little saying. It said, the best thing that a father can do for his children is to love their mother. And then on the other side, it said, the best thing that a woman or a mother can do for her children is to love their father. And I thought, wow, they're such simple little sayings and yet quite profound. Because children copy. In fact, it's a law of the mind. It's the law of adaptation that what we behold, we become. And that's why we're beginning with parents. In fact, it's found in a book called Great Controversy, and it's page 555, where it says that it is a law both of the intellectual and spiritual that by beholding we become changed. The mind gradually adapts itself to the subjects upon which it is allowed to dwell. So it's very, very important that the parents have it right, because this is what the children are watching, this is what they're seeing. The way the mother and father interact is basically teaching them how to interact with each other and how to interact with the world outside of them. So let us have a look at the guidelines that the Bible gives. And I don't think you can improve on the Creator's guidelines. And we're going to have a look at Ephesians, and we're going to be looking at chapter 5 in Ephesians, starting at verse 31, where the Bible says, "For this cause shall a man leave his father and his mother and become joined to his wife, and they shall be as one flesh." Now that's very important. It's important physically, it's important spiritually, it's important emotionally, and it's important mentally, that the man leave his father and his mother. Now, they've had him for many, many years, and they've laid, ideally, the right foundation so that when he leaves them and is joined to his wife, then those principles will carry on. And notice the next verse. This is verse 32. It says, "This is a great mystery." And then the Bible says, "But I speak concerning Christ and the church," because in this chapter 5, it's likening a marriage relationship to the relationship that Christ has with his church. We know in some parts of the Bible it says she's adorned as a bride for her husband. It's a lovely study to go through the Bible and see that. But let's go back to verse 31, where the writer's saying, "This is a great mystery." I'd like to suggest, and I think every married couple knows this, it is a miracle that a man and a woman can even live together, because they are so different. They see things so differently. So it is a great mystery that a man and a woman can basically live together. It is a great mystery. But notice the previous verse, very important. This is the number one guideline, that a man leave his father and mother and become joined to his wife, that they become as one flesh. And then the next verse, verse 33, it's only one verse, but it has so much in it. It says, "Nevertheless, I tell you in particular that every man should so love his wife as himself." Now, earlier in the chapter it says, "And no man hated his own flesh, but it nourishes the flesh." So that's what the husband is to do to his wife. He's to cherish and he's to nourish her. So nevertheless, I tell you in particular that every one of you so love his wife as himself. Love. And then the last part of the verse says, "But the wife, see that she reverence her husband."

one lady said to me, I don't know what reverence means. What does reverence mean? I will show you what reverence means. The Bible doesn't say, wives, love your husbands, because women love. They just love. That's what they do. It comes so naturally. They are the nurturers. And one man who was going through counseling, the counselor said, do you tell your wife that you love her? And he said, well, of course I love her. I don't have to tell her that. Of course I love her. She has a house. She has food on the table. She's got a good car. Of course I love her. But you know what God, what does God say? He says, husbands, love. Love. Be tender. Cherish and nourish your wife. Tell her that you love her. Yes, yes, sorry. Every day, every day, every day. Tell her that you love her. It's very hard for some men, though. And we'll explore that. And one of the reasons why it's hard is because the wife does not reverence her husband. And often the wife does not know what that means, or she does not know how to do it. So we're going to go over to Colossians. And in Colossians chapter 3, Colossians chapter 3, we're looking at verse 18, 19, 20, and 21. And it says there, wives, submit yourself to your husbands. And then the next verse says, husbands, love your wives. So there it is again. Love your wives and submit. Now, a lot of concentration has been done on wives, you must submit to your husband. I'd like to suggest that it is easy for a woman to submit to her husband when he loves and he nourishes and he cherishes her. And it is so easy for a man to love his wife when she reverences and submits to him. The next verse says, children, obey your parents in the Lord, for this is right. And then the next verse says, fathers, provoke not your children to anger. And if you go back to Ephesians, you'll almost find the same order. But in Ephesians, it says, husbands, so love your wives as yourself. And then it says, wives, reverence your husbands. And then it says, children, obey your parents in the Lord. And then the next verse again says, fathers, provoke not your children to wrath. Interesting when you look at the progression of the advice. Interesting when you have a look at the meanings behind all of these. So I'd like to go back to women, reverence your husbands. How would a woman be irreverent or disrespectful to her husband? She would be disrespectful when she speaks against him in front of other people, when she continually interrupts. Maybe he's telling a story, maybe he's describing something, and she says, no, it wasn't like that. No, that's not quite right. No, that. And if you have a look at the husband when this is happening, you see in the husband an irritation happening. It can also happen when the husband is reprimanding his children or pulling them into line, so to speak, and the wife comes in and says, no, no, that's too harsh. No, no, that's not fair. No, no, they didn't mean it. No, that's being irreverent to your husband. And then you might say, well, what if he is wrong? What if he is being unreasonable? That's when the wife may say to her husband, sweetheart, can we talk for a minute, please, in the other room? And if he says, no, I'm dealing with this, what the wife does then is she walks into the other room. She goes out. If she doesn't like what's happening, she hangs the washing on the line. I don't think you do that here in the America. Maybe she goes and waters the garden, but she leaves it, because not now. In fact, a child can cope with getting reprimanded for something they didn't do far better than they can cope with mum and dad fighting in front. And he's thinking, who's going to win? Is dad going to win and then I'll be punished, or is mum going to win and I'm going to get let off? And it is incredibly damaging for children when the parents don't present as one flesh. That's why it is a great mystery. And that's why that's the first thing that is talked about. For this cause shall a father leave, or the man shall leave his father and his mother and be

consequences for every action. It was black and white. It was not, he did not have a cruel father, but he had a father that if you did wrong, there was a consequence. So he started to come down on this little boy. Now, how did the mother feel about that? Well, at first the mother was a little taken back, but the mother was experiencing incredibly frustration because no matter where she went, this little boy embarrassed her. If he wanted something and he didn't get it, he would throw himself on the ground. He was about two, I think. He would scream and, oh, it was a great embarrassment for her. So she would quickly give him what he wanted, not realizing, and we'll see this in the next presentation, that she was actually training this little boy that the more he tantrumed, the more he got. So when Bill came along, even though she was a little taken back that he started to come down quite hard on the little boy, she was almost relieved because she didn't know what to do with this little boy. In fact, life with this little boy was incredibly difficult. Bill had to be quite strict with this little boy. He had to be very strict with him. Sometimes he missed a meal. Sometimes he had to give him a spanking. Sometimes he was denied certain privileges. But because Bill was so consistent and because Bill was also loving, he held the boy, he kissed him, he was nurturing to this little boy. He took him places that his mother had never taken him. The little boy began to love Bill. He began to love and reverence Bill, and he very much loved and reverenced and obeyed Bill as his new father because he knew exactly where he stood. And because the mother was so relieved that her little boy was starting to behave nicely, she supported him in this. And it's so important that there be that support. The woman does not realize it, but she is undermining her husband. She is not only undermining him, but she is she's not respecting her husband. And when this happens, the man starts to lose his love for his wife. He begins to get annoyed with his wife. He doesn't understand why she embarrasses him so much. So we come over to the Proverbs now, and it's interesting. I think there's about four verses in the Proverbs that talk about a contentious woman. We're going to have a look at Proverbs 21. In verse 9, the Bible says, it is better to be in a corner of a housetop than be with a contentious woman in a wide house. Maybe we would say a fancy house. And then down in verse 19, it goes a little further. It says, it is better to dwell in the wilderness with a brawling and an angry woman. It doesn't really talk about a contentious man. It doesn't really talk about another proverb says that as the rainy day, the continuous dropping, so is a contentious woman, because women have a tendency to nag. Women have a tendency to what's also called henpeck the husband. Why are you doing that? You should be doing this. What have you done that for? That is showing disrespect. That is being irreverent. And look at what the man's ready to do. He's ready to live in the wilderness rather than with a loud, contentious, angry, brawling woman. So it's Colossians 4 verse 6. The Bible says, let your speech be always with grace, seasoned with salt, that you may know how you ought to answer every man. So where it all must begin, it all must begin by the parents submitting themselves to God. And in the book Acts to Christ, there's a lovely section. It says, prayer is heaven's ordained means of success in the conflict with sin and in the development of a Christian character. So this Christian character must be being developed even before babies are born, because it is that character that will shine. It will shine in the marriage and it will shine in parenting. But notice heaven's ordained.

defined means of success is prayer. The divine agencies that come in answer to the prayer of faith will accomplish in the soul of the applicant all for which he pleads: for pardon from sin, for the Holy Spirit, for a Christ-like temper. Oh, ladies and men, mothers and fathers, grandparents and grandmothers, isn't that what we need, that Christ-like temper? Notice what it says here, that will happen, that will come. For any gift we may ask, and the promise is, ask and you shall receive. So it's submitting and surrendering our lives, our marriages, our parenting, our children to God every morning. Now notice back here it said, for pardon of sin. Absolutely, we know the Bible says if we confess our sins. The Bible says this in 1 John chapter 1, if we confess our sins, he is faithful and just

that seeth him not, neither knoweth him, but ye know him. For he shall abide with you and shall be in you. I will not leave you comfortless. I will come to you. This is what Jesus says to parents today. Let's go down to verse 26, where the Bible expands a little bit more. But the Comforter, which is the Holy Ghost, whom the Father will send in my name, he will teach you all things, and he'll bring all things to your remembrance, whatsoever things I have spoken unto you. Peace I leave with you. My peace I give unto you. Not as the world giveth, giveth I unto you. Let not your heart be troubled, neither let it be dismayed. So when the saying says in Acts of the Apostles, for pardon of sin, for the Holy Spirit, that Holy Spirit will come, and it will come in answer to the request. Father in heaven, I need your Spirit. And let's go over to John chapter 16, starting at verse 7, where the Bible says, "Nevertheless, I tell you the truth, it is expedient for you that I go away. Because if I go not away, the Comforter will not come. But if I depart, I will send him to you. And when he is come, he will reprove the world of sin, of righteousness and judgment. Of sin, because they believe not on me. Of righteousness, because I go to my Father and you see me no more, and of judgment, because the prince of this world is now judged." He said, "There are many things I have to say to you, but you cannot bear them now. Howbeit, when the Spirit of truth is come, he will guide you into all truth. For he speaketh not of himself, but whatsoever he heareth, he saith unto you, and will show you things to come." This is an incredible tool that parents can use, is prayer and the Holy Spirit. Now, the Holy Spirit is the changing influence in our hearts. Prayer is heaven's ordained means of success. So, pardon from sin, for the Holy Spirit, for a Christ-like temper. That Christ-like temper is possible. No wonder the Bible says in Philippians chapter 2, let's start with verse 1. In verse 1 it says, "If there be therefore any consolation in Christ, any comfort and love, any bowels of mercy, fulfill ye my joy, that ye be like-minded, having the same love, being of one mind and of one accord. Let nothing be done through strife and vainglory." I believe this is not only for every human being, but every parent. Let nothing be done through strife and vainglory. No contentious, brawling woman. No arguments. No. Let nothing be done through strife and vainglory, but in humbleness of mind, each esteeming the other better than himself. Let this mind be in you, which was also in Christ Jesus. This was the mind of Christ Jesus. No wonder the Bible says, "Acquaint now thyself with him and be at peace." You can acquaint yourself with him. This is found in Job 22, starting at verse 21, by reading of him. Remember, the mind gradually adapts itself to the subjects upon which it is allowed to dwell. Allow your mind to dwell on the stories of Jesus. Acquaint now yourself with him and be at peace, and you will be a better wife, you will be a better husband, and you will be a better parent. Let nothing be done through strife and vainglory. This is Philippians chapter 2. But humbleness of mind, each esteeming the other better than themselves. A man will find it easy to love his wife when he esteems her better than himself. A woman will find it easy to respect, reverence, love her husband when she esteems him as better than herself. Let this mind be in you, which was also in Christ Jesus. This is the mind of Christ. And when Moses said to God, "I beseech you, show me your glory," God said, "No man can see me and live. I will pass by before you." So we pick up the story
Exodus chapter 34, we look at 5 and 6, and the Lord descended in a cloud and stood with him there and proclaimed the name of the Lord. And the Lord passed by before him and proclaimed, the Lord God, merciful, gracious, long-suffering, abundant in goodness and truth, keeping mercy for thousands, forgiving iniquity, transgression, and sin.

This is the mind of Christ. And so in John chapter 1, we see verse 1, in the beginning was the Word, and the Word was with God, and the Word was God. The same was with God in the beginning. All things were made by him, and without him nothing was made that was made. In him was life, and the life was the life of men. So let's come down to verse 14. And the Word became flesh and dwelt amongst us, and we beheld his glory as of the only begotten of the Father, full of grace and full of truth. So when you acquaint now yourself with him and be at peace, you are beholding that glory that Moses beheld, that everyone who had anything to do with Jesus beheld, full of grace and full of truth, his mercy, his graciousness, abundant in goodness and truth. When each parent esteems the other better than themselves, when they allow the mind of Christ to be their mind, you will have a very happy marriage. And that marriage is pivotal in presenting to the children a united front. So this is what the Bible means when it says the man is to leave his father and his mother, and the wife also, the woman, is to leave her father and her mother, and they are to be joined together as one flesh, united in every decision, united in everything they do. Now, God obviously allows for differences. There's huge differences between men and women. There's a book, I've never read it, but I like the title. It says, Men are from Mars, Women are from Venus, because men and women are just so different. I remember when my husband and I got married, and that was nearly 24 years ago, I said to him, do you remember my girlfriend Lindy? She had a red dress on. He said, oh, I don't know what colour dress she had on. What was her car? What was the car that her husband was driving? I said, I don't know what car her husband was driving. We're just so different. The men and women, it's what they see, what they value, how they see things. So it's very, very nice that a couple ideally have a couple of years together before they have children so they can establish themselves in their relationship, obviously allowing for the woman to be a woman and the man to be a man, obviously allowing for different personality traits. That's why it's so important to go back and do all the hard work of determining what you want, women, what you want in a man before you get married. Men, what do you want in a woman before you get married? Unfortunately, often the man looks at the beautiful woman. You know, the proverb says the eyes of man are never full. Eyes are a very important sight. Is very important for a man, a beautiful woman, a shapely woman. And that's often what he is attracted to. And yet, this beautiful woman may not have a beautiful spirit. This beautiful woman may not know how to cook. She may not know how to wash. She may not know how to clean house. She may not have any patience with children. And how sad, there are so many marriages that fall apart so quickly, especially when the children come early and there's not been an establishment, there's not been a joining together. Well, the physical, that's not hard, you know, and of course, unfortunately, some marry just for that. That doesn't take very long. Yes, there's a joining together physically, and yes, God made sex, and yes, that is so important, but it is not everything. And he takes up a small amount of the day. There's all the other things. So joining together, yes, physically, but also mentally, also emotionally, also spiritually. As the Bible says, can two walk together unless they be agreed? So, men, it's very important that you search out this beautiful woman before you even court her. Find out about her. Go and meet her mother. Because what you see in the mother

is probably what this beautiful woman is going to be in a few years. And it's not just the looks, although I know that is important to guys. And in another presentation, we're going to have a look at true beauty. But it is also her character, her nature. Is she going to reverence you? Is she going to submit? And many men will say, well, I will love her when she stops speaking against me, when she stops cutting in at every conversation I try to tell, when everything I say seems to be wrong. And the woman will say, well, I'll start to reverence him when he starts to love me a little bit more. Then we've got stalemate. So if the woman begins to reverence her husband, it will not be hard for him to love her. And when the man begins to love the wife, it will not be hard for her to reverence. So both have to start where they are, regardless of whether the other partner is going to be part of this. Women, if you want your husband to treat you like a queen, you've got to treat him like a king. And men, if you want your wife to treat you as a king, you've got to start treating her as a queen. So don't wait till the other one starts. You just start. You just start. You comply with those basic principles that the Bible sets down, and you will find, maybe not at first, but eventually, little by little by little, you will get the effect. Establish this beforehand. And girls, often girls, yes, they like a good-looking guy. Yes, they like a muscular guy. But they also are attracted to a guy who has a good job, who is financially successful. I was in partnership with his American speaker, John Skeet. This is many years ago, and we ran several youth meetings. And I would take the girls aside, and we'd write down what all the girls wanted in a partner. And he would take all the men aside, and they would write down what they want in a partner. And then we'd come back together, and we would compare notes. No matter where we did this, and we did this at quite a few different venues, John wrapped it up very nicely. He said, the guys are interested in the JUCO, whereas the girls are interested in the comfort of the ride. That was his assessment on the situation. So very important to do your homework first, young men and young women, because there are so many marriages that fall apart because they're not founded on the right foundation. The decisions are made to unite before they've really done their homework. Please do your homework very well, because once the emotions are connected around each other, very difficult to walk away from that. Very difficult to walk away. So it's very important that the homework be done before the decision is made to marry. Because there's always a honeymoon period. There's always a honeymoon period where the wife says, oh, I'll change him. I just love this, this, and this about him. And also the man, he says, oh, she'll settle down, but I love this, this, and this about her. And if what he loves about her is her beauty, well, I had to tell you this, but it changes. The wrinkles come, the gray hair comes. So if your decision has been based on purely sight, there's going to be a big disappointment there. When we fall in love with character. And character, if given the right conditions, if that person allows their mind to be attached to Jesus, if they allow the Holy Spirit to guide them and lead them and refine them, then the character gets more beautiful with age. So you're far better falling in love with the character
I know one.

lady, and she's a very good housekeeper. She's not at all a brawling woman. She's a gentle lady, and she's very supportive of her husband. And oh, her husband is a strong man. What is the saying behind every strong man? There is a good woman. And that is very true. And I'd like to suggest that they're one. The woman is not a man, and the man is not a woman. They're very, very different, but they come together. That when you get this formula in your marriage that God laid down, wives reverence, wives submit, men love your wives, children obey your parents in the Lord. It'll be a lot easier for the children to obey their parents in the Lord because they see something that they like. But fathers, provoke not your children to anger. It doesn't say that to the woman. Notice how the Bible defines it. It doesn't say that. I found that the only time children can get really angry, because the Bible says don't provoke them to anger, is injustice. So it's very important that the parents find out the background before they make a decision. Very important that the father do that before he makes his decision on what's going to happen. The Bible also gives us a little bit of light too on the man. We've talked about a woman, a loud, contentious, brawling woman. No, not to be. So let's have a look at a man. And in Proverbs 16:32, the Bible says, "He that is slow to anger is better than the mighty, and he that ruleth his spirit than he that taketh a city." That men can be prone to anger. Men are probably more prone to be violent. And I taught my sons this proverb from a very early age. Unfortunately, media today, unfortunately, television, movies, also the games, a lot of them appeal to young men because they're violent. Because men love... And I'm a lady, I don't quite understand it, but I just saw my sons, you know, they love learning to crack a whip. They love sword fights. They, you know, I was at my daughter's house the other day, boxing gloves. They, you know, my friend Jonathan Gibbs, he says they're like young lions. And boys love to wrestle, you know, and there's this competition-y thing with boys. So they tend more to the physical, and unfortunately, there's an attraction more to the violent games. But remember, the mind gradually adapts itself to the subjects upon which it is allowed to dwell. So be very careful, men, what you're allowing your mind to dwell with. Very important, women, that you be cautious on what you're allowing your mind to dwell on. The eyes of man are very full, so the looks are very important. It is more men than women that are drawn to pornography, and that is incredibly damaging to the character of the person, also to the marriage, to parenting. So very important that the husband keep well away from such things. Also the violent games. When a man is constantly watching violence, remember, your mind gradually adapts to the subjects upon which it's allowed to dwell, then he can play out that violence to his wife, to his children, and that should never be. So he that is slow to anger is better than the mighty. Here is true strength. And he that ruleth his spirit than he that taketh a city. It is very hard for a man to rule his spirit if he's been intemperate, if he's having late nights, if he's not drinking adequate water. Now we come to those eight laws. If he's not eating nourishing food. If a man is eating stimulating food, it can stimulate the lower passions, the more violence, the more perversion, such things like this. The Bible says in Hebrews that the marriage bed is undefiled. Even in the marriage bed, there must be an agreement between the two parties. At every step, it must be the two become one flesh, one in what they have chosen to do with their lives, how they interact with each other.

That is of the that is square one. That's why this is what our subject is when we're looking at children's health, because children's health, a lot of it depends on a healthy relationship in the marriage. Notice the character of God. Remember in Philippians chapter 2, let this mind be in you, which was also in Christ Jesus, each esteeming the other better than themselves. And the character of God, as revealed to Moses, merciful, gracious, long-suffering, abundant in goodness and truth, keeping mercy for thousands. Have mercy on each other. Esteem each other better than yourself. Forgiving iniquity, transgression, and sin. This is a very important part of the married life, because it is not unusual that a man will disappoint his wife. It is not unusual that a wife will disappoint her husband. Come back to God. Surrender to Him. Surrender every single day. Ask for wisdom and guidance. Remember, prayer is heaven's ordained means of success. That Christ-like temper. And forgive your spouse. Forgive them if there's anything that they have done that has hurt you in any way, whether this be big or whether this be small. Remember the Lord's Prayer? Forgive us our trespasses as we forgive. We basically are laying down the guidelines there. So forgive. Forgive each other. Start with a clean slate. Join together as one flesh, and then you come to the world, to your land room, to your family as a united front. It's also very important, once the parents have established this united front, that they also draw in the grandparents, anybody that has anything to do with the children, because unfortunately grandparents can often be very indulgent to the children. So it's important, with no child there, that the parents sit down and talk to the grandparents about how they want to raise their children, the guidelines. And this can be a very difficult area. It can be very difficult for the woman, the mother, when her mother-in-law is incredibly indulgent to the children. So that's when the father has to come in, because it is his mother and his father, and basically say, we love you. We love you very much, and we know our little one loves you, but we've got some guidelines that we would appreciate your support in. And the grandmother might say, they're my grandchildren. I want to do this for them. I can understand that. But we have made a decision that the children are not having sugar. But children love sweet things. What can I do? Well, we're going to give you some options. When they've eaten all their meal, they can have a little carob ball. They can have, I don't know, you know, there are some delicious vegan desserts that you can make. So you can make that. Well, I don't want to make that. Well, would you like me to make it for you? No, I don't want you to make it for. So you also widen up and say, well, let's talk about this and find an area where we can agree on. One lady said that her mother-in-law is giving the icy poles, you know, on a hot day, the icy poles. Well, I think that that's quite acceptable between meals, because it's like drinking juice. So you can say, well, we want ones with no sugar. And if you can't find any with no sugar, you can buy them and put fruit juice in and freeze them yourself. So it's dialoguing and finding an area where they are happy and you are happy. And now the parents and the grandparents, now they present a united front. But I'd also like to say that when the parents, and this will be in our next presentation, when the parents establish the guidelines at home, you will send to the world children who are really not naughty. Now children will always press the limits. They'll always press the buttons. They'll always stretch the guidelines. But if the mother and father are united at home, and the children know that they can go here, but they can't go there, and there'll be consequences, then that's established.

established in the home before the grandparents or the people that are minding the children, whatever it be. But it's so vital that it begin with the man leaving his father and mother and being joined to his wife, and the woman leaving her father and mother and being joined there. A friend of mine was in a terrible situation. He married a lady and they were very much in love and they had a few children, but her mother was sick, and so he built a little unit next to their house. It was joined to the house. You could get in there by a door for the mother, for it was his mother-in-law. Unfortunately, with him at work all day and the mother at home and her mother there, her mother, she started to come in to the home. She started to actually join herself to her daughter, and she joined herself to the daughter in that if the father tried to reprimand the children, he had his wife and his mother-in-law opposing him. And because he did not want arguments in the home, he stepped back. And little by little by little, unfortunately, the mother in the home, she started to sever herself from her husband and join herself to her mother. It was very, very sad when we were there because we saw that this man had basically no control in his own home. We also saw that his children did not reverence him. They did not obey him, but they obeyed the grandmother and the mother. It was an incredibly difficult situation. And we were there one day, and the 15-year-old boy, he was on his bike and he was doing a jump and he was saying, "Dad, watch this, Dad, watch this," as they do. "You got to watch." And he was going over and the bike was going up in the air and jumping down. And then his mother came out and she said to her husband, "Stop him. He's going to hurt himself." And right at that point, our friend, the father, looked at his wife, and there was his mother-in-law right behind, watching on, about to say something. Sorry, it was a bit of a brawling woman in the wide house. And the boy's looking. He wants to keep jumping. He wants to show his father how he can jump. Oh, it was a very tense situation because the father wanted to say, "Sorry, sweetheart, I'm going to let him jump because he's enjoying this. Can you please go back in the house?" He didn't say that. And I think he didn't say it because then there would have been a big fight and his mother-in-law would have come out and entered into the fight. It was very embarrassing for our friend because we were there. And he said, "Yes, dear." And he said to his son, "You must stop riding." Now that son was angry. Notice the Bible says, "Father, don't provoke anger in your children." Now that boy has not got a strong father figure. Unfortunately, that boy, by the time he was 18, he'd left home, he was into drugs. He didn't have that beautiful stability that God meant to have in the home, because he did not have a home where the mother and his grandmother reverenced what the man said. And the man was such a nature that he didn't want to cause a problem. He didn't want to cross them, but sometimes there has to be a crossing. It was only a few years after that then the marriage split up. It was only a few years after that that our friend found another woman who just adored him.

marriages totally turn around. I have seen marriages that have been just terrible. The brawling woman, the arguments, the fight. I've seen it totally turn around. Remember what Proverbs 13 verse 10, it says, only by pride comes contention. Let that pride go and surrender to God and allow Him to be Lord of your life, Lord of your home, Lord of your marriage. And I've even seen turnarounds where only one takes up the challenge. Only one. Even if the other one doesn't agree, and because the woman begins to reverence, she begins to support, she begins to submit, she sees her husband soften and he begins to love. And I've seen it the other way around. When the man loves, he buys flowers for her. He tells her she's beautiful. He tells her he loves her. I've seen her begin to reverence the husband. So no matter where you are, you can begin today to surrender your life, your marriage, your parenting, your children to God, and just see what He can do.

Across North America, people are searching for truth. They need answers, and they desperately need the light from the Word of God. But who is going to go and show them the way? We hear the cries of many Christians, we must warn the cities, and national apostasy will end in national ruin, but few are doing anything about it. Many people, and maybe you as well, are willing to go, but they feel unqualified for the role. They ask, would I even be able to explain my faith to others? What if I don't understand the full message yet? What if I don't know enough about topics like health reform or others? What if I try and can't communicate effectively? If you are one of these people, I have a huge announcement to share with you. We are so excited to say that on May 17 to 31st, 2026, Amazing Discoveries will be hosting evangelistic training meetings at our headquarters to prepare for large city evangelism with a 40-foot Daniel 2 statue across North America in 2026 and beyond. If you want to help us hand out literature or facilitate in the massive display or in any way be boots on the ground, then you need to come to this training session. If we need to give the message to the world, then we need to know what the message is. Here's some of the topics that we're going to be covering. Proper communication and interaction. Prophecy. And in prophecy, we're going to cover the three angels' messages, how to study the Bible, and then prophecies of Daniel and Revelation, like Daniel 2, Daniel 7, 8, 9, Revelation 7, the 144,000 and the four winds, Revelation 8 and 9, the seven trumpets, Revelation 13, the beast from the sea, Revelation 13 and 17, and the role of America in prophecy. And then Revelation 15 and 16 and the plagues. Health, why the health message is so important for evangelism and God's method of healing. And then country living, how to prepare physically for the no buy, no sell, the role of animals on a homestead, gardening tools, and much more. In order to finish the work, God's people need to be united on every point of doctrine and character. This means that we, God's army, must come together to learn what we must learn in order to accomplish what many people call the impossible. Notice this quote from the Spirit of Prophecy. The work of

God in this earth can never be finished until the men and women comprising our church membership rally to the work and unite their efforts. The salvation of sinners requires earnest, personal labor. We are to bear to them the word of life, not to wait for them to come to us. Oh, that I could speak words to men and women that would arouse them to diligent action. The moments now granted to us are few. We are standing upon the very borders of the eternal world. We have no time to lose. Every moment is golden and altogether too precious to be devoted merely to self-serving. Who will seek God earnestly and from Him draw strength and grace to be His faithful workers in the missionary field? The time is now. Stop waiting and start learning. This is where preparation begins. And with prophecy unfolding before our very eyes, we cannot put off what must be done today. And this gospel of the kingdom shall be preached in all the world for witness unto all nations. And then shall the end come. Matthew 24:14. If you want to give the final message of warning to the world, you need to know what that message is. This is your crash course to get you up to speed. If you want to reach the world, you need to be at this boot camp. This is the loud cry swelling, and with your help and support, together we will finish the work that God has called us to do. Be part of the cry.

Many years ago, when I started my academic career, I came across a scholar by the name of Bultmann. I think he was the father of demythology. He proposed that Christ never arose from

from the tomb. There was no resurrection. You know, there's an enemy that wants to take away the precious truth about the resurrection of Christ and the eventual resurrection of saved sinners like you and me. And then I met another brilliant scholar, made friends with him. He was a judge, he was a professor. He attended one of my stop smoking courses. And we made friends. And you know, he said to me, I'm an atheist, and I don't believe in the resurrection. You know, if you only live for this life, what's there to it? Fortunately, we've got marvelous, wonderful truths. The resurrection of Christ. Now, what is your longest recorded time in shedding tears? Literal ones or those inside of you? Have you ever spent an entire night weeping? The word for crying, shedding tears, will soon be eliminated from heaven's dictionary after the early church discovered that there was a resurrection of Christ. They didn't buy tissues. I think tissues were sold out when Christ died. Tissues and handkerchiefs. But when they heard about the resurrection, they didn't sell so many tissues or handkerchiefs. Psalms 30 verse 5. Weeping may endure for a night, but joy comes in the morning. And if you're a weeping person, here's a resurrection message. Joy comes in the morning. Every day a new day resurrects from the darkness. And one of these days we'll have a marvelous bright resurrection when Jesus comes again. Scientists tell us that even tears has got medicinal value. You know, God is so kind. When he sees us crying, he's already got some therapy to help us come over our grief. They contain what they call manganese, and manganese affects the temperament for the better. You know, the mood swings. So tears tell us about sadness, but in those tears, there is therapy. Relieve tension, they say, by balancing the body stress levels and eliminating buildups of the chemicals, making the crier feel better. Now, don't go and cry to feel better. But if you cry, there are some marvelous medicine in those tears that you are shedding. Leucine, enkephalin, and endorphin that reduces pain and works to improve the mood. So this is also in the tears that we shed. Today, it's Friday, the day of the crucifixion, the day of weeping. Maybe you are in a Friday. But Sunday, the resurrection day of undisturbed joy, is coming. It's Friday. Sunday is coming. It's Friday, a day of indescribable loss and pain. Christ died on a cross, but Sunday is coming, a day of eternal, everlasting joy. We are living in Friday. Soon, we will enter God's eternal resurrection of painless joy. On a Sunday, another Sunday. It's Friday, but Sunday is coming. It's Friday. Christ died. We are weeping. Sunday is coming. Christ will be resurrected and we'll rejoice. Your Friday will soon be swallowed up by the resurrection joy. For every death, there is a resurrection. It's Friday, a day of loss. Can you imagine the pain of those looking at the dying Christ, put him into the tomb?

But Sunday is coming when Christ in all his glory will be resurrected in our hearts. It's Friday, my friend, a very sad day. But Sunday is coming when the pure joys we have experienced long ago in the paradise, in Eden, the Garden of Eden, will be resurrected. So many wonderful things that sin put into the tombs of pain will be resurrected to new life. It's Friday, a day of dying. Sunday, a day of resurrection from the dark tomb of sickness, despondency, and senselessness is coming. Friday is gone. Sunday is coming. It's Sunday. It's Friday. It's Friday, but Sunday is coming. The night of the first day of the week had worn slowly away. It was a very sad atmosphere. The darkest hour, just before daybreak, had come. Christ was still a prisoner in his narrow tomb. Here you see, Loretta, this is the only archaeological evidence I could find in the Bible lands. This is the tomb of the family of Herod the Great. And there you can see a typical stone that was rolled in front of the tomb. Now this is a little one. The one in front of the tomb of Christ was much bigger. The great stone was in its place before the tomb of Christ. The Roman seal was unbroken. The Roman guards were keeping their watch, the best that Pilate could provide. And there were unseen watchers. Hosts of evil angels were gathered about the place where Christ was laid to rest. Had it been possible, the Prince of Darkness, with his apostate army, would have kept forever sealed the tomb that held the Son of God. And the devil wants to keep us forever in the tomb. But my friend, this is a great story. You're looking at a place in Jordan called Wadi Al-Qarrar. From this hill, Elijah ascended to heaven. But who was the first person to be raised from the tomb in this area? The very first one. It was Moses. What was Satan trying to do when Jesus came, Michael, to resurrect Moses? He protested. He wouldn't let his captive go free. He didn't want to have a resurrection here at Wadi Al-Qarrar of Moses. Typology? Yes. What happened to Moses? Where the devils guarded his tomb, God had the victory and Moses was raised up. And here he presents Moses. He's a type of another Moses, Christ, who will also be resurrected. Visiting Christ's tomb, I said, they could not keep Moses in the tomb and they couldn't keep Jesus in the tomb either. We serve a resurrected Savior. I told my friends at the tomb, and usually we visit this very important site, a heavenly host surrounded the sepulchre. Angels that excel in strength were guarding the tomb and waiting to welcome the Prince of Life. They knew that he was going to be resurrected. And here you have the unseen host of angels excel in strength. One day we will go to the History Channel and relive the resurrection. Matthew 28, verse 2 and 3. Listen to this. And behold, there was a great earthquake. Why? For an angel of the Lord descended from heaven. Angel, earthquake. And came and rolled back the stone from the door. And sat on the stone.

His countenance was like lightning, brilliant, and his clothing as white as snow. Can you imagine him coming down to the tomb with good news? Can you visualize him coming down to this planet in the vast universe? He's got his GPS right into coming to this planet, clothed with a panoply of God. The angel left the heavenly courts. Can you see it? The bright beams of God's glory went before him and illuminated his pathway. We'll see him on the History Channel one of these days after the resurrection. If you were one of those brave soldiers, how would you react to this bright, shining angel and the earthquake that shook the earth? Verse 4, and the guards, the best that Pilate had, shook for fear of him and became like dead men. They couldn't handle the brilliance and the brightness of this one mighty angel. They experienced an earthquake when Jesus died. Same soldiers, some of them. And now there is another earthquake. What's going to happen? Now, priests and rulers, where is the power of your God? You wanted to keep Jesus in the tomb. But what's happening now? Brave soldiers that have never been afraid of human power are now as captives taken without sword or spear. What did the angel look like? The face they looked upon is not the face of a mortal warrior. It is the face of the mightiest of the Lord's host, Gabriel. Here we have a confrontation between Satan and God. I want to tell you, if you're on God's side, you'll never lose a battle. What was Gabriel's position in heaven? I'm so glad they sent him down. This messenger is he who fills the position from which Satan fell. The highest and the brightest angel, the mightiest of the host. Did Gabriel visit our planet before? This is very interesting. We cannot go into all the details, but he came to Daniel. It is he who on the hills of Bethlehem proclaimed Christ's birth. And now he's here again to proclaim his resurrection. I want to meet Gabriel one day. He's got a very interesting history to tell us. I was just wondering his emotions at the birth of Christ and then his emotions at this time of the resurrection. We're going to talk to these heavenly beings one of these days. Will Satan and his angels confront Gabriel or flee? What's the outcome going?

trembles at his approach. He's not even at the tomb yet, and the earth starts to tremble. The hosts of darkness flee. They're gone. And as he rolls away the stone, heaven seems to come down to the earth. What a cataclysmic event. And what a revelation of divine power. I want to tell you, my friend, the devil is a defeated foe. Stay on the cross, stay on the side of Christ, and you're safe. What about the soldiers who were supposed to protect the tomb? They see him, that's Gabriel, removing the stone, a huge stone, as he would a pebble, and hear him cry. For the first time they heard an angel's voice, "Son of God, come forth. Your father calls you." Can you imagine those soldiers? What's going to happen? Is Christ going to respond to the call of his father? Just look at the example of a rolling stone on top of Mount Nebo. How did the silent Jesus in the tomb respond to the call to come out? Because soon, when we die, we will also hear a call to be resurrected. What are the Roman soldiers going to see in less than a minute? They see Jesus come forth from the grave proclaiming, "I am the resurrection, I am the resurrection and the life." They see him, they hear him. Can you imagine that? Christ speaking with a loud voice, "I am the resurrection and the life." Maybe there was another tremor when Christ spoke these words. And I think the words echoed from galaxy to galaxy to galaxy. The battle has been won. He's paid the price. He's resurrected. And now he can administer the benefits of his death on Calvary. Did singing angels accompany Gabriel to the resurrection event as they did at the birth of Christ? I love the incidents where we have angelic choirs singing at important events. As he comes forth in majesty and glory, the angel host bow low in adoration before the Redeemer and welcome him with songs of praise. So when Christ was resurrected, he heard the most beautiful, beautiful angelic choir welcome him with songs. We don't have the lyrics, but on the History Channel one day, we're going to listen to the angelic choir as they welcomed the champion. Can you please describe their joy when they saw their beloved champion come back to life? I think they sang as they never sang before. An earthquake marked the hour when Christ laid down his life on Calvary, 3 o'clock that afternoon, Friday afternoon. And another earthquake witnessed the moment when he took it up in triumph. Here's another earthquake. He who had vanquished death and the grave came forth from the tomb with the tread of a conqueror. Amid the reeling of the earth, the flashing of lightning, and the roaring of thunder. So there was commotion when he came out of the tomb. What will happen when Jesus comes again? Is this a type of the second coming? Hebrews 12 verse 26 says, "Yet once more I shake not only the earth, but also heaven." What does this mean? Will the satellites be shaken out of orbit when Jesus comes a second time? What about the galaxies? We don't know. But I want to tell you, it's going to be a tremendous day when Jesus comes.
please don't miss out

on the resurrection. If there's sin in your life, banish it. Ask for victory and be ready for the second coming. Loretta says, when he descended to Sinai, place that we often visited, and proclaimed his eternal and changeable law, there was a strong earthquake. Can you see these mountains reeling? Well,

I realized it was a precursor of what? The second coming. A type of the end time earthquake when Jesus comes to shake this rebellious, cruel planet with its polluted atmosphere and satellites. He's going to clean up. Isaiah 34 verse 4 says, all the host of heaven shall be dissolved, and the heavens shall be rolled up like a scroll. This was their writing books in Old Testament times. And when they finished writing, they rolled up the scroll. So this planet will be rolled up like a scroll. It means the mess will be removed. 2 Peter 3 verse 10. But the day of the Lord will come as a thief in the night. But you must read this in the whole context, in which the heavens will pass away with great noise. The heavens. You will be able to hear the heavens making a noise. And the elements will melt with fervent heat. Both the earth and the works that are in it will be burned up. There's no future on this planet. At the death of Jesus, the soldiers beheld the earth wrapped in darkness at midday. But at the resurrection, they saw the brightness of the angels illuminate the night and heard the inhabitants of heaven singing with great joy and triumph. On Friday, it was dark. On Sunday morning, the darkness was dispelled by the glory of the resurrection. And when Jesus comes, and we will be raised from the tomb, darkness will be dispelled forever. The Bible says in Corinthians, death is swallowed up in victory. Christ came forth from the tomb glorified, and the Roman guard beheld him. Their eyes were riveted upon the face of him whom they had so recently mocked and derided. In this glorified being, they beheld the prisoner whom they had seen in the judgment hall, the one for whom they had plaited the crown of thorns. But what a contrast! They must have been terrified, these soldiers. What a shocking contrast! This was the one who had stood unresisting before Pilate and Herod, his form lacerated by the cruel scourge on his chest and on his back, on his legs. This was he who had been nailed to the cross, at whom the priests and rulers, full of self-satisfaction, had wagged their heads, saying, he saved others, himself he cannot save. Matthew 27, verse 42. This was he who had been laid in Joseph's new tomb. The decree of heaven had loosed the captive. He's no longer in the tomb. He's out of the tomb. You and I will be out of the tombs when Jesus comes. I'm looking forward to that day. Are you impressed with the huge mountains in the world? I once had the opportunity to go up in one of the Swiss mountains, Matterhorn, with a few cable cars. You know, to look at those giants, you are so impressed with the Creator. Mountains piled upon mountains over the sepulchre could not have prevented him from coming forth. You could have put all the mountains of Switzerland on that tomb. They would not have prevented Christ coming forth. He wants to be raised into our lives. At the sight of the angels and the glorified Savior, the Roman guard had fainted and become as dead men. When Jesus was laid in the grave, Satan triumphed. They rejoiced. I think they had a big party. He's dead. He dared to hope that the Savior would not take up his

life again. That party did not last too long. He claimed the Lord's body and set his guard about the tomb, seeking to hold Christ a prisoner. This was the mighty Lucifer. He was bitterly angry when his angels fled at the approach of the heavenly messengers. His obedient angels fled when they saw the brightness and brilliancy of Christ. When he saw Christ come forth in triumph, he knew that his kingdom would have an end and that he must finally die. Can you see Satan at the tomb there? He's a depressed man. What went on in the minds of the Jewish leaders? By day and by night, that awful scene in the judgment hall when they had cried out, "His blood be on us and on our children," was before them. They saw this picture by day and by night. Matthew 27:25. Nevermore would the memory of that scene fade from their minds. Nevermore would peaceful sleep come to their pillows. There is no peace outside Christ. Who were responsible for Christ's resurrection? This is something interesting. When the voice of the mighty angel was heard at Christ's tomb saying, "Your Father calls you," the Savior came forth from the grave by the life that was in himself. So this was a cooperation with the Father, with the Son, and with the Holy Spirit. Scripture to confirm this, John 10:17-18 says, "Therefore my Father loves you, because I lay down my life that I may take it again. No one takes it from me, but I lay it down of myself. I have power to lay it down and I have power to take it up again." So when his Father called him, he had power in himself to raise himself. "This command I have received from my Father." So this was the counsel between the two. John 2:19-21. Jesus answered and said to them, "Destroy this temple," he was referring to his body, "and in 3 days I will raise it up." Then the Jews said, "It has taken 46 years to build this temple, and you will raise it up in 3 days?" But he was speaking of the temple of his body. Over the rent sepulchre of Joseph, Christ had proclaimed in triumph, "I am the resurrection and the life." My friend, if you have accepted Christ by faith, you have everything. These words could be spoken only by the deity. All created beings live by the will and power of God. They are dependent recipients of the life of God. From the highest seraph angel to the humblest animate being, little insect, all are replenished from the source, Christ, of life. The breath you are breathing now comes from him. Only he who is one with God could say, "I have power to lay down my life and I have power to take it again." In his divinity, Christ possessed the power to break the bonds of death. We serve a super savior. Christ arose from the dead as the first fruits of those that slept. If Christ hasn't arise, we would never arose from the grave. He was the antitype of the wave sheaf, a yearly institution.

And his resurrection took place on the very day when the wave sheaf was to be presented before the Lord by the priest. This was the first ripe grains that were taken to the temple, telling that there's another great harvest coming. So all the types of the Old Testament met their fulfillment in the antitypical Christ. What a rewarding study, the study of types, study of Christ. The Jewish feasts of the Old Testament found their fulfillment in Christ. If you've missed Christ in the Old Testament, you are very poor. He is there. Go and look for him. Far more than 1,000 years, this symbolic ceremony had been performed, pointing forward to the day when Christ would be resurrected. From the harvest fields, the first heads of ripened grain were gathered. And when the people went up to Jerusalem to the Passover, the sheaf of first fruits was waved as a thank offering before the Lord. So that very day, people were still celebrating the feast. They did not realize that the antitype has cancelled that feast. Not until this was presented could the sickle be put into the grain and be gathered into sheaves. The sheaf dedicated to God represented the harvest. What a beautiful feast with beautiful symbolism. So Christ and the first fruits represented the great spiritual harvest to be gathered for the kingdom of God. His resurrection is the type and pledge of the resurrection of all the righteous dead. I'm so glad he includes us in his resurrection. When he arose, we arose with him, says Paul. And we are sitting with him, in him, in heavenly places. 1 Thessalonians chapter 4, 14. For if we believe that Jesus died and rose again, even so, God will bring with him those who sleep in Jesus. He's waiting for the big harvest, my friend, of you and me, to take us to heaven. Could he present to the Father the first fruits of the great future harvest? Remember, he had to take, to fulfill type, a few people to heaven, telling the Father that these represent the great harvest that's coming. As Christ arose, he brought from the grave a multitude of captives. You know, when I read this, I was thinking, walking in Jerusalem, who were they? The earthquake at his death had rent open their graves. That was 3 o'clock on Friday afternoon. And when he arose early Sunday morning, they came forth with him. So when Christ arose, many graves were opened and those people arose. First fruits. Who comprised this company? Those who had been co-laborers with God. Are you a co-laborer with him? And who at the cost of their lives had borne testimony to the truth? For instance, Isaiah was sown in two pieces near the Kidron Valley. Maybe he was one of them that arose. I don't know. We'll check the History Channel when we get there. Now they were to be witnesses for him who had raised them from the dead. So Christ met with these resurrected ones, telling them what happened that weekend, telling them that when he arose to heaven, will go up to heaven, they will come with him. I think they were excited. Oh, the Bible is such a wonderful book. So many wonderful truths in it. Can you think of people whom Jesus raised from the death, from death to life? You can just use your imagination. What pain when she died?

What joy when Jesus resurrected the daughter of Jairus. Death is so painful. To lose a child, I think, is the greatest pain there is. So these parents experience that pain. And can you imagine when they embrace their little one? She's back with them in life. Have you lost a child? Because Christ rose, your deceased son or daughter will rise at the second coming and you'll be able to embrace them again. Come with me to another little village called Nain in Upper Galilee. What happened here? I love these stories. There's a little chapel church that they built here. What will we find inside this church? Let's walk in. Look at this picture. It's portraying the widow who lost her only son. He was the breadwinner. He was her pension. He was her security. Christ came from the Sea of Galilee, Capernaum. He met the procession before they could bury him. Christ rose him from the dead. Can you see mother and son embracing? Are you a widow? Have you lost a son? Come with me to Bethany. We're going to visit another resurrection. Don't miss the visit to Lazarus' tomb. Pay a few shekels and you can go in. Now, Loretta reminds us of the shortest verse in the Bible that was spoken right here. Do you know the verse? Jesus wept. The smallest verse in the Bible was spoken here at the tomb of Lazarus. Two words, but it speaks volumes. Christ weeps for us. He prays for us. Would you like to go down? Let's go. This is what it looks like inside. I took a picture of a description of what's happening there. John 11:43, and he, that's Christ, cried with a loud voice, "Lazarus, come forth." Watch him as he struggles to get to the voice that called him from life to death. Up these steps. I think that was a struggle because they covered you with death cloth all over. Of course, when he got up, Christ said, "Remove, remove, remove the death clothes." John 11:44. And he who had died came out bound hand and foot with grave clothes. Can you see the picture? And his face was wrapped with cloth. You know, he had to. I don't know how he got out of the tomb. Jesus said to them, "Loose him and let him go." Can you imagine the two sisters embracing their brother? The resurrection morning is going to be a tremendous, joyful experience, forever safe with our loved ones. Loretta reminds us of something here at Bethany, where Lazarus was raised. If Christ didn't mention his name, what would have happened to all the saved ones in the tombs? Man, the entire city would be filled with resurrected people, but this was just an individual. But you know, these resurrected ones were not clothed with immortality. After they were raised, they were still subject to death, and they died. But those who came forth from the grave at Christ's resurrection were raised to everlasting life. They were types of the antitypical wave feast. They ascended with him as trophies of his victory over death and the grave. So Christ brought this trophy to his Father. These, said Christ, are no longer the captives of Satan. I've redeemed them. Look at them, Father. Look at this. The first fruits.
I've brought them from the grave as the first fruits of my power to be with me where I am, never more to see death or experience sorrow.

will not be found in heaven. What kind of feeling that must be. The fear of death is forever gone. You know, we all fear death to a lesser or greater degree. It's not a very pleasant thing to look forward to. It's the cruelest thing that sin could have brought to this planet. But soon, the word death will never be mentioned or experienced. They went into the city, these raised ones, and appeared unto many, declaring Christ is risen from the dead, and we be risen with him. I wonder if they visited the Sanhedrin, Pilate and Herod. But wherever they went into the city, they proclaimed the truth. Maybe this one person says, I'm Isaiah. I wrote about this event, and here I am. Christ has risen. This is good news. The resurrection is very good news. Who were these Old Testament martyrs? Who were they? Did they visit the temple? I wonder. Reaction to the chief priests and rulers? These poor people never slept a decent night's rest evermore. For the first time, they see and hear immortal saved people. Can you imagine somebody coming to you and say, well, I lived 600 years ago. My name is Daniel, and telling you that Christ rose, or Ezekiel, whoever. We're going to check the History Channel. A taste of what heaven must be like. Thus was immortalized the sacred truth of the resurrection. The risen saints bore witness to the truth of the words, Isaiah 26:19, your dead shall live. My friend, your deceased loved one shall live. Together with my dead body they shall arise. The resurrection was an illustration of the fulfillment of prophecy. Isaiah 26:19. Awake and sing. Be resurrected and sing. You dwell in the dust, for your dew is like the dew of herbs. Beautiful imagery. And the earth shall cast out the dead. It says here, awake and sing. In other words, at the second coming, when we are raised from the tomb, we are going to sing a song. What do you see in this picture? To the believer, Christ is the resurrection and the life. In our Savior, the life that was lost through sin is restored. What a gift. For he has life in himself to resurrect whom he will, and he wants to resurrect us after we've died. He is invested with the right to give immortality. He's allowed to do it, invested to do it with us. The life that he laid down in humanity, he takes up again and gives it to humanity. Did you get the message? The life that he took up in the tomb, he gives to you and me. John 10:10, I've come that they may have life, and that they may have it more abundantly. Everlasting life. It was here at Jacob's well that Jesus spoke immortal words to a mortal sinner, the worst lady at Shechem. John 4:14. But whoever drinks of the water that I shall give him will never thirst. Never thirst. But the water that I shall give him will become in him a fountain of water, springing up into everlasting life. Guess what I prayed when I drank the water from Jacob's well? I think you

guess is correct. To the Christian, death is but a sleep, a moment of silence and darkness. The life is hid with Christ in God. And when Christ, who is our life, appears, then you also will appear with him in glory. Colossians chapter 3, verse 4. The voice that cried from the cross, "It is finished," was heard among the dead. It pierced the walls of the sepulchres and summoned the sleepers to arise. Thus will it be when the voice of Christ shall be heard from heaven one of these days. That voice will penetrate the graves and unbar the tombs. And the dead in Christ, your father, your mother, your child, shall arise. We haven't got the intellect to imagine what this would be. I'm looking forward to this miracle. At the Savior's resurrection, a few graves were opened, but at the second coming, all the previous dead shall hear his voice and shall come forth to a glorious, immortal life. When I was young, I enjoyed life. I had such a lot of energy. Life was so super. We're going to be like young people in heaven with all the intellect, with all the energy to praise God throughout eternity. Please guess what my prayer is for you and for me, the sinner. Father in heaven, thank you for the wonderful message of the resurrection, which is a guarantee that we too were raised from our tombs, never more to die, ever more to praise thy name. In Jesus' name, amen.

0: They laughed, they rolled their eyes, they said it was impossible, unnecessary, even ridiculous. But now, it's happening. I warned you that this would happen.
1: For the first time in American history, the signature of a sitting president will soon be featured on U.S. currency. The Treasury announcing the decision to celebrate the nation's 250th birthday this summer, saying President Trump's signature is not only appropriate, but also well-deserved.
2: The president is a masterful brander of things, and so I think this is just a long line of his, what he does.
1: The first $100 bills with Trump's signature will be produced in June, followed by other denominations. Earlier this month, a federal commission whose members were appointed by the president approved the design for a gold commemorative coin with Trump's image. Federal law bans the image of a living president from appearing on currency, but the administration argues that doesn't apply to coins.
0: President Trump is doing something.

0: Trump. The Federal Commission of Fine Arts, whose members were appointed by Trump, has approved the 24-karat commemorative gold coin, despite backlash from Democrats who question whether it's legal.
1: I know it's a very strong and a very tough image of him.
0: During a video call, a member of the commission who also designed President Trump's White House ballroom proposed that the coin be large.
2: I think the president likes big things.
0: The coin's size and value have not been determined yet, but another group, the nonpartisan Citizens Coinage Advisory Council, speaking out, saying if you issue a coin with a portrait of a sitting president, it will send a message that the sitting president is a king, and calling it a huge irony to celebrate U.S. independence from the British monarchy with coins of the president. Federal law prohibits living presidents from appearing on currency.
3: It seems very clear that it's outrageous. It's illegal to put the president's likeness on an official coin.
0: But supporters argue a commemorative coin is not currency per se. And they say the Treasury Secretary is allowed to mint gold coins at his discretion. As for the new White House ballroom, a judge this week questioned its legality because Congress did not sign off on the plans. The judge's decision is expected next month.
4: This controversy surfaced all the way back when America was just beginning. George Washington himself refused to have his portrait placed on U.S. coins, believing that depicting a living leader on currency was a monarchical practice. According to 31 U.S. Code 5112, which is a federal statute of the United States, the official law regarding this issue states the following. No coin issued under this subsection may bear the image of a living former or current president or of any deceased former president during the 2-year period following the date of the death of that president. According to some people, an image of a president is not the same as a president's signature, and therefore it is perfectly legal to implement this sort of a thing. However, many have missed a very important piece of this puzzle. The Bible foretells that America will become a global monarchical empire. And I beheld another beast, or kingdom, come up out of the earth, and he had 2 horns like a lamb, and he spake as a dragon. And he exercised all the power of the first beast before him. Revelation 13, 11, and 12. I've talked about these verses many different times and showed from the Bible that this beast represents America. The U.S. will become and is becoming a forceful worldwide empire. When President Trump wants his signature on the U.S. currency, calls himself a king by himself and various other people, seeks to take over countries like Canada, Greenland, Cuba, and even refers to himself as the chosen one. Doesn't that sound dragon-like to you? Are these situations just temporary political whims? Or are we seeing Bible prophecy being fulfilled before our eyes? If verse 12 of Revelation 13 is happening, then it is even more proof that the mark of the beast, a Sunday worship law, is about to be enforced in America. The Bible says, and he causeth all, both small and great, rich and poor, free and bond, to receive a mark in their right hand or in their forehead, and that no man might buy or sell, save he that had the mark or the name of the beast or the number of his name. If this event is just around the corner, all of us should start asking ourselves some important questions. How will I be able to live without being able to buy or sell? What if my devices, such as my phone, my car, my computer, were suddenly useless? What if your world, as you know it today, is suddenly and drastically altered?

This is not about fear. But if you could do something about this, wouldn't you want someone to tell you about it? Now let me ask you, do you believe what God says? He is warning you because He loves you, and He wants you to not be caught unaware and unprepared for what's coming. Our mission is to educate people how to prepare for these coming events. And if you want to learn how to be prepared, go to AmazingDiscoveries.org and subscribe to our prophecy newsletter to receive updates of training events and videos about becoming prepared for the times ahead. Keep studying. Are you tired of just scrolling through sermons on YouTube? It doesn't really feel real. It's not speaking to you. It doesn't feel like it's changing you, like you're having an experience. This is about to change, because Amazing Discoveries is determined to give the last warning message to the world. And something you maybe didn't know is this little statue right here has a lot to do with it. When the three angels' messages was first being given, and 5,000 people were filling tents to hear the message, they were using life-size images to give the message, to make it feel real. They were getting people involved. They were going to the cities to warn them of the things that were coming. And this is exactly what we are going to do. And we're going to need an army. We need people who want a different experience, who want the experience of giving the message to the people, warning the cities, the work that we're entrusted to do as Seventh-day Adventists, but it feels like everything is stagnant, like nothing's going forward. We're playing church. We're reading our Bible, but we don't feel the conviction. We don't feel the change happening. In order to have change, we need to act. We need to go. We need to serve. We need to share with people, and we need to give them the truth. A lot of people think they know the three angels' messages, but the fourth angel is a message of warning, warning to the cities and warning to the people of judgments that are coming. If you would like to join us in giving this loud cry to the world, go to AmazingDiscoveries.org, and you're going to see some of the incredible things that are coming to a city near you.

0: Well, some good news coming out of America's college campuses. A Christian mentorship effort that began last fall at Auburn University has become a nationwide movement.
1: With loud voices and raised hands, nearly 10,000 college students joined together.
2: I believe that America is set for the greatest revival our nation has ever seen.
3: There's going to be a huge revival in America, she's predicting, and then it's going to start with the young people. That's amazing. Is this revival based on the truth of God's word, or is it based more on emotion and feeling?
4: Unfortunately, the devil is in there sprinkling in his error to try and distract from the truth. Jesus said, I am the way, the truth, and the life. Not I am good feelings, you know, and positivity. It's about truth.
3: Well, especially in today's world where there is all kinds of truths, let's call them that, but they're really not. But everyone says, well, if it's true for you, it's good. And if it's true for me, it's good. But we need to be searching for the truth.
4: Is God subject to

0: Hi, everyone. Welcome back to Truth Matters. Like we told you before, Truth Matters is back, and it's back right now. We're starting off with the topic about Christian nationalism and its connection to the image of the beast that's talked about in Revelation chapter 13. I have today with me our president, Wendy Goubet.
1: Hi, Mackenzie. I'm glad that Truth Matters is back. And I'd like to show our beautiful new set for this season of Truth Matters.
0: It is very nice. It's very clean. And I think it matches some of the topics that we're going to be going into, which are very serious and important that we delve into.
1: And we have a lot of them.
0: So we're going to go right into things right now. And we're going to start with a video that maybe some of the viewers have seen already, but we're going to be discussing some things that they probably haven't noticed before.
1: Now, before we get started, let's have a word of prayer. Dear Heavenly Father, Lord, I pray that you will be with us now as we share these thoughts with the viewers, Lord, that it will be a blessing and that it will inform them about what is coming on the earth, Lord, and that we will be ready for you when you come. In Jesus' name, amen.
2: In everything we do, my administration will be inspired by a strong pursuit of excellence and unrelenting success. We will not forget our country. We will not forget our Constitution, and we will not forget our God. Can't do that.
1: So here we really see Trump emphasizing that this is a Christian nation. We will not forget our God. Apparently, they have forgotten God, and everyone is clapping. So it shows that it's not just Trump trying to enforce it on people, but people want it.
0: And this, what we're talking about here is the rise of Christianity in America, because there's a connection with Revelation chapter 13. Revelation 13 tells us in verse 11, there's this beast that comes out of the land. And it has two horns like a lamb, so it's going to look Christian. It's going to have Christ-like attributes, but it's going to speak like a dragon.
1: That's right.
0: And it's going to speak like a dragon while it has these two horns, while it looks Christian. So when we, you know, we're not against Christianity, obviously not, because we're Christians. But when we see these things coming from the government, as we go through this, this should be an alarm bell for us to see that things that are happening in Revelation and what it says America's going to do, which is not a positive thing, is starting to actually come forward.
1: Well, America started out as a lamb-like beast, a Christian nation, and it needs to change, according to Revelation 13, to speaking like a dragon. That is not going to take a short amount of time. Doesn't happen overnight. So we're going to have to see how America is progressing towards this image of the beast that they're supposed to make. And we need to ask ourselves, what kind of Christianity is this that they're really promoting?
0: Right.
3: I think more people now are turning to faith than ever before.
4: They say that, and I am so happy to hear that. And what I'm happy to see, Maria, is that, what shall I say, experts and scholars who are not religiously driven are finding this out. They say, sales of the Bible, sales of books on spirituality are going up. And there seems to be a newfound appreciation for the role of faith, especially in our country, okay? I think President Trump tapped into that, don't you?
3: I do.
4: I mean, I've had talks with him before in the past where he's pretty blunt about, you know, he can't say that he was raised as a very zealous Christian, but he takes his Christian faith seriously. He has a lot of memories about Norman Vincent Peale, the famous preacher here in New York, down a ways on Fifth Avenue. And I think he means it. And I think the assassination attempts kind of renewed in him, oh my, there's something beyond me that I think is watching.

0: for me and has got a task for me. And what he expresses personally seems to be expressed more and more throughout the world.
1: So that was Cardinal Timothy Dolan, of the Archbishop of New York, speaking. And interesting that he thinks Christianity is on the rise in North America. I think our next slide talks a little bit about that, because it talks about the sale of Bibles booming. In Wall Street Journal, this was from December 1, 2024, sales of Bibles are booming, fueled by first-time buyers and new versions. So people are getting into modern versions, but they're also interested in the Bible. And according to this story, it's worries about the economy, the conflicts abroad, and uncertainty over the election and other things that are driving anxiety. But as you can see, Bible sales are up 22% versus other print book sales. So that's quite a huge jump.
2: That is. That's a big jump. And again, this is just showing that America is really leaning a lot stronger Christian push, which is not necessarily a bad thing.
1: No.
2: This is actually a great thing for the final message, which is the loud cry, going to be to call people to actually be obedient to God and his precepts and not accept the mark of the beast. The only downside is when that is going to be, because we know it's going to happen, is taken to a force level from the government,
1: right,
2: where they're going to be making laws and forcing people to do things against their conscience.
1: Right. Hard times and bad times and disasters often lead people to go looking for God, and that's a good thing, and God can use that. The only problem is that this is at a time in prophecy when the Christian religion is going to become more dragon-like, and
2: right,
1: that is why we need to be watching these things.
3: I'm proud to be partnering with my very good friend, Lee Greenwood, who doesn't love his song, God Bless the USA, in connection with promoting the God Bless the USA Bible. This Bible is the King James Version and also includes our founding father documents. Yes, the Constitution, which I'm fighting for every single day very hard to keep Americans protected. Also, the Bill of Rights, the Declaration of Independence, and the Pledge of Allegiance are all part of this God Bless the USA Bible, and it's just very important and very important to me. I want to have a lot of people have it. You have to have it for your heart, for your soul. Many of you have never read them and don't know the liberties and rights you have as Americans and how you are being threatened to lose those rights. It's happening all the time. It's a very sad thing that's going on in our country, but we're going to get it turned around. Religion and Christianity are the biggest things missing from this country, and I truly believe that we need to bring them back, and we have to bring them back fast. I think it's one of the biggest problems we have. That's why our country is going haywire. We've lost religion in our country. All Americans need a Bible in their home, and I have many. It's my favorite book. It's a lot of people's favorite book. This Bible is a reminder that the biggest thing we have to bring back America and to make America great again is our religion. Religion is so important. It's so missing, but it's going to come back, and it's going to come back strong, just like our country is going to come back strong.
1: So can you believe a president actually saying, here's a Bible that I think everyone has to have? I've never heard that ever in the history of America, a president promoting a Bible like this. So I think that's a really big sign of something changing. Something is changing in America. And people, if they haven't noticed, need to set up a notice, because this whole push of religion, he's saying Christianity we need to bring it back fast. It's got to come back strong. Those are words that, you know, have never been heard before, and they mean something. And that's what we're here to find out today.
2: Yeah, absolutely. This push it's very clear that it's coming from all levels of society. It's coming right from the top down. It's coming from the bottom up.
1: Yeah.
2: And this is a very telltale sign that we are getting really close to something called the image of the beast, which we'll be discussing in a little bit.
1: And it's a good thing that people are buying Bibles. It's a good thing that, you know, that Bibles are being promoted. There's nothing wrong with that. We need people to be reading their Bibles. But having it come like this from a president is definitely concerning.
2: Now, we're going to take a look at a little

0: News article here. This is from News Nation. Is there a resurgence of faith among young people? And I'm just going to read the highlighted sections. Since then, more young adults, and this is in reference to COVID, have been searching for and embracing a higher power to get them through the major emotional challenges in the post-pandemic world. According to the Wall Street Journal, one-third of 18 to 25-year-olds believe in, more than doubt, the existence of a higher power, attributed to the 3 years of loss, depression, and anxiety resulting from the global pandemic. That number is up from about one quarter in 2021.
1: So that's amazing. Young people are embracing faith and in more numbers. And that's not normal for young people. They normally don't immediately embrace faith until they're much older. The next video talks about the exact same thing, revival in America.
2: Well, some good news coming out of America's college campuses. A Christian mentorship effort that began last fall at Auburn University has become a nationwide movement. The Unite Us events are drawing thousands of students to hear the gospel. CBN's Paul Petit takes us to a recent gathering at the University of Arkansas.
3: With loud voices and raised hands, nearly 10,000 college students joined together.
4: When we gather all together, just that many people on a college campus is just really encouraging to know that like our God is greater than anything that we're going to face in this world.
3: This Unite Us is one of a series bringing the gospel message to college campuses across the country.
5: We're just expectant to see people really get lit on fire for what they've said they've believed for so long, or people who have never believed in Christ or Christianity or the Bible and what it says their whole life. And then we're going to see their whole lives turn around.
6: I believe that America is set for the greatest revival our nation has ever seen. I believe it's starting with college students, and the hunger and the fire that we're seeing among college students and college campuses is just taking off. It's a movement.
1: So she said just now that there's going to be a huge revival in America, she's predicting, and that it's going to start with the young people. That's amazing. That's amazing that that is coming back to America. And of course, I don't know if you noticed, but there's a lot of emotion and feeling in this crowd. So that's the question, is this revival based on the truth of God's word? On sound biblical doctrine, on, you know, people getting into studying the word, or is it based more on emotion and feeling? And it's good that the young people are believing in God and are trusting him and saying, you know, he's bigger than our problems. Young people need God. They need him badly. But we must be aware that we don't want an emotional religion. It has to be a religion of the mind. God says, let us reason together.
0: Yeah. And that's a really critical thing, because we can be caught up in this touchy-feely religion and reference the Bible and reference Jesus and all these things, but it has nothing to do with Jesus and nothing to do with the Bible. Because as long as it's based on feeling,
1: it's more of an invention, right, of your mind.
0: Yeah, it's just what makes you feel good.
1: Right.
0: Not about what the truth is. And we have to make sure that we're getting back to the truth. And that's what the next slide is saying.

0: of the Lord, such a revival of primitive godliness. So there will be a revival.
1: Yes.
0: But it's of primitive godliness.
1: Mm-hmm.
0: As has not been witnessed since apostolic times. Many, both of ministers and people, will gladly accept those great truths which God has caused to be proclaimed at this time to prepare people for the Lord's second coming. The enemy of souls desires to hinder this work, and before the time for such a movement shall come, he will endeavor to prevent it by introducing a counterfeit. So this is the thing, before the real revival of the truths. So the principles and the doctrines and the prophecies that people need to know.
1: Of apostolic times.
0: Of apostolic times.
1: That's going to be based on the foundations.
0: There's going to be a counterfeit that comes, and it's going to look like the greatest revival ever, but it's a deception.
1: And I think we just saw a video of that.
0: In those churches, which he can bring under his deceptive power, he will make it appear that God's special blessing is poured out. That's a very scary statement. Mm. There will be manifest what is thought to be great religious interest. And that's exactly what we're seeing. All these young people are all of a sudden being interested in religion and interested in God. Are they really interested in God and the truth? Or is it in this formality that makes them feel good? And sometimes these young people don't know the difference.
1: Right.
0: They think it's both, but unfortunately, the devil is in there sprinkling in his error to try and distract from the truth. Multitudes will exalt that God is working marvelously for them when the work is that of another spirit. Under a religious guise, Satan will seek to extend his influence over the Christian world.
1: So under a religious guise, Satan is extending his influence.
0: Yes.
1: And in the next slide, we see more of this quote. In many of the revivals which have occurred during the last half century, the same influences have been at work to a greater or lesser degree that will be manifest in the more extensive movements of the future. So in other words, there have been revivals, but there are going to be even more. There is an emotional excitement. Isn't that what we saw?
0: Yep.
1: A mingling of the true with the false that is well adapted to mislead. Yet none need be deceived. In the light of God's word, it is not difficult to determine the nature of these movements. Wherever men neglect the testimony of the Bible, turning away from those plain soul-testing truths which require self-denial and renunciation of the world, there we may be sure that God's blessing is not bestowed. And by the rule which Christ himself has given, ye shall know them by their fruits. It is evident that these movements are not the work of the Spirit of God.
0: And I want to bring back to that middle highlighted line there, wherever men neglect the testimony of the Bible. And this is the thing. What is the testimony? Well, if we look at the start of the book of Revelation, it is the testimony of Jesus Christ. So if you actually are trying to know Jesus and want to know Jesus, you have to go to the book of Revelation because that's where he's telling you about himself.
1: Right.
0: But we separate all the doctrines, the truths. Jesus said, I am the way, the truth, and the life.
1: Mm-hmm.
0: Not I am good feelings, you know, and positivity. It's about truth, and we need to be searching for that truth.
1: Well, especially in today's world where there is all kinds of truths, let's call them that, but they're really not. But everyone says, well, if it's true for you, it's good. And if it's true for me, it's good. But we need to be searching for the truth.
0: Is God subject to us or are we subject to God?
1: Right.
0: If we believe that God is our creator, a lot of people think, well, if I'm just a good person, if I'm
1: right.
0: But what's a good person? Defined by who?
1: Yeah.
0: You? Me? You know, we need to be getting back and asking God these questions. So now we have an interesting interview here. This is Paula White.
2: Look, we're going through a lot of problems in our country. If you take a look at the anger, the problems that we have, and a lot of it is that it's less based on religion now than it was 25 years ago and 50 years ago. And I mean, we were a really, people would say, a Christian and really religious, even other faiths country. And that seems to be heading in the wrong direction. And I think as that goes, down. I think that

0: the FBI and the Catholic Church. I say, what is happening? And you know, the expression is that you're next, because they're all, everybody's next with this group.
1: I find that really fascinating that he keeps bringing up the Catholics, and he does this more than once in several speeches where the Catholics are persecuted and they're being put down and all of these.
0: Or at a level that you've never used it before. It's going to bring back the churchgoer. I mean, you have to see. I don't like the charts when I see charts where they're going in the wrong direction. We don't like that. We're going to bring it back. And I really believe it's the biggest thing missing from this country. It's the biggest thing missing. We have to bring back our religion. We have to bring back Christianity in this country.
2: So more power than you've ever had, he says to them. And you will use that power at a level that you've never had used it before. That's scary language. What does that mean? And they're going to bring back the churchgoer. So it sounds very forceful, if you ask me.
1: Yeah, this is where we really need to take a closer look at Revelation 13. And in this chapter, if we look at verse 11, it says, "And I beheld another beast." Now, in Daniel 7, verse 16 and 17, it says that in prophecy, a beast represents a kingdom.
2: Mm-hmm.
1: It says, "This beast is coming out of the earth." Well, the first beast in this chapter came out of the sea.
2: A populated area.
1: A populated area. Revelation 17, verse 15 says that waters represent peoples and multitudes and nations. So this beast is coming from an unpopulated area, a new area.
2: Mm-hmm.
1: And that's exactly America. This unpopulated land that's not so populated like Europe was. And it has two horns like a lamb. So it's Christ-like.
2: Right.
1: It has lamb-like attributes. But the problem is, it says in verse 11 at the very end that it will speak like a dragon. And this is a big problem. Verse 12 says, "And he exerciseth all the power of the first beast," which means that everything the papacy did during the Dark Ages, America's going to end up doing. And that's a thought that most people can't even fathom.
2: Especially because it's called the land of the free.
1: But it's going to be the largest persecuting power in the entire world.
2: And that's going to take some doing, coming from America's roots, which was based on religious liberty, to now speaking like a dragon. That's going to take some doing. And actually, we're going to see that the Catholics had a lot to do with how America changed.
1: Absolutely. So then we go to verse 14, and it says, "And deceiveth them that dwell on the earth by means of those miracles which he had power to do in the sight of the beast, saying to them that dwell on the earth that they should make an image to the beast." So he's telling the world, hey, we need to make an image to the beast.
2: An image is a likeness.
1: A likeness.
2: A mirror image.
1: So it's going to have the same attributes, the same characteristics of the first beast, which was worldwide power, persecuting power,
2: church state together.
1: Together power. Then if we go down to verse 16, "And he causeth all."
2: So that's forceful there.
1: There we see force coming into the picture, both that he causeth all, both small and great, rich and poor, free and bond, to receive a mark. So literally what we're seeing is it's going to become religious. It's going to become unified, religious and political. This is the lamb-like aspect of this, Christ-like. It's going to be a Christian nation, but it's going to have political force. And it's going to enforce what's called the mark of the beast.
2: Right. And that's America.
1: And America's doing this.
2: Mm-hmm.
1: This is the crazy part. Are we supposed to have the church and the state mixing like this?
2: Well, that's not how God sets it up. In the next slide, we even see that Matthew 22, verse 21 says, "Render therefore unto Caesar the things which are Caesar's, and unto God the things that are God's." So there's a separation here. Give to the government what you owe them, give to God, and they are not to be mixed. The church should not be directing the government, and the government should not be directing the church.
1: So are you saying that this golden age of Trump and America is not God's kingdom?
2: Oh, no, I definitely don't think so. I mean, God says that my kingdom is not of this world.
1: So this is a very important thing for us to remember. In light of what prophecy is saying that America is going to do, it's not a great thing. in regards to bringing religion back up. And that's why we're referencing all of this, because

0: people are getting super excited that God's coming back, but the way that God's going to come back in America is going to be forced. And it says here in verse 15, at the end of verse 15, and cause that as many as would not worship the image of the beast should be killed.
1: Yeah, cause them to be killed. So there's some sort of a death decree here as well.
0: Yes, and that's a very serious thing. So like you just referenced in John 18:36, Jesus said, my kingdom is not of this world, that we shouldn't be looking for that here.
1: Right. They don't believe this verse. They actually believe that the earth is going to be God's kingdom, that we need to bring it back. That's why there's so much focus on Israel and, you know, just reestablishing the religion is part of that.
0: Yes, absolutely.
1: All right. So now we've got another slide. This is from MSNBC. And now before we even read it, I just want to make it really clear. We are not taking sides. We do not think that now people should go left because Trump's doing things that shouldn't be doing. We're not here to say either side. We're here only to be observers. And, you know, the left does sometimes say things that are anti-God and anti-Christian, but they also have some points of observation that I think are worth noting. And so rather than, you know, we're not taking sides, we're just going to observe what they are saying and weighing it, whether it has any kind of sense at all. Here in November 8, 2024, they said Christian extremists are chomping at the bit for Trump to hand them secular power. And they are saying that when Trump wins, these extremists are going to take up roles inside government institutions and manipulate them. Of course, they're left, so they don't agree with the Christian religion and Christian emphasis at all. And Trump told an allied Christian group in Georgia that the more powerful you become, the better the country is going to be. Now, that's a dangerous statement.
0: It's very dangerous.
1: It is. And he told evangelical Christian broadcasters in February that they would experience power at a level that you've never used before. We just saw that. So even though this is coming from the left side, we do need to take notice because it is not a good idea for Christian groups to become so powerful and basically be controlling the country. That is church and state together.
0: And that removes religious freedom, which is what America was supposed to be all about. They left Europe because of Christian persecution, and now they're going to turn to a Christian persecuting power again.
1: Right.
0: So now we can see here from Courier and Press, a resolution put forth by an Indiana legislature this week asked the state's House of Representatives to humbly submit its ways to the Lord Jesus Christ. And that's a pretty direct statement. At the bottom here, it says, it then calls for the House to individually and corporately uphold biblical principles.
1: Well, it's great that, you know, they want people to follow Jesus and humbly submit to Jesus. That's all great. But can you actually demand that a whole House of Representatives do that? That's a little bit crossing the line.
0: Yeah, this is where we're getting into that submit, which means there's a force there.
1: Yeah.
0: Right? And we need to be really careful, especially when this gets into political areas and governmental legislative areas where people are saying, you need to submit to Jesus.
1: Yeah.
0: When they might not, you know, that's getting opposing their freedom.
1: Right. And when Jesus was on earth, he never demanded that anybody submit to him. Everything was done by free will and by love for him. And, you know, he didn't go around ordering people around.
2: Donald Trump is portraying himself as a religious savior. He says Election Day will be Christian Visibility Day. Trump has repeatedly compared his criminal trials to the crucifixion of Jesus, promoted videos calling his re-election, quote, the most important moment in human history, and that describe him as a divinely appointed ruler.
3: A shepherd to mankind who won't ever leave nor forsake them. So God made Trump.
0: That is quite something.
1: That is.
0: Right? So God made Trump.
1: Yeah.
0: I mean, we're seeing such a blending of Christianity and the government. This is the alarming part. Not that Christianity is rising. Not that people are wanting to come back to God.
1: No.
0: Not that people want Jesus. That's not the problem.
1: No.

0: It's that the government is having a bias. And what does government do? They make laws.
1: Right.
0: They make rules. They legislate. They punish.
1: Mm-hmm.
0: That is the concerning part of this.
1: Right. And just to have this savior God complex that seems to be surrounding Trump, you know, and relating him to Jesus and as someone who was sent by God. You know, we've done way too much behind the scenes stuff at Amazing Discoveries, looking at, you know, where all these leaders come from and what their background is, to know that that is just not happening. And yet they seem to think that this was really sent by God.
0: Yeah.
2: He claims to be a holy warrior against an imaginary attack on Christianity.
3: They want to tear down crosses, but no one will be touching the cross of Christ under the Trump administration. I swear to you.
2: He's even selling his own verse of the Bible.
3: We must make America pray again.
1: Make America pray again. That sounds like force. Make America pray again.
0: Cause them to worship the image of the beast.
1: You can't make anybody pray. You can't make somebody submit to Jesus. You can't make them love God. That has to be a totally free choice. And it's just not God's way. What's happening here?
2: Christian nationalist movement within the Republican Party.
4: I say it proudly. We should be Christian nationalists.
2: Christian nationalists believe that the law of the land is not the Constitution, but instead the law of God, as they interpret it. Trump supporters are increasingly overt in their calls to replace democracy with a MAGA theocracy.
4: The church is supposed to direct the government. And I'm tired of this separation of church and state junk.
5: We're meant to be a Christian nation.
1: Wow.
0: There. Right there, we see that wall of separation being torn down. She was saying that she's tired of this junk of the separation of church and state.
1: And the church is supposed to direct the government. That is not okay.
0: That is not.
1: No.
5: We should be a Christian nation. Welcome to the end of democracy.
1: Oh, now, great.
0: The end of democracy.
1: But see, all these things that they're saying, they're outrageous. I mean, who would be allowed to say we're going to end democracy as a religious group? That's insane that people are thinking this is okay.
0: The funny thing is America's a republic and it was supposed to have individual rights and freedoms. And now it's switching to democracy. And now it's switching to let's remove democracy and go to
1: totalitarian.
0: Totalitarian. Yeah.
6: We're here to overthrow it completely. We didn't get all the way there on January 6th, but we will endeavor to get rid of it and replace it with this right here.
2: That was a cross he was holding. The idea, the will of voters, is irrelevant because God has anointed Trump, was a recurring message in the efforts to overturn the 2020 election. In previous videos, I've highlighted how MAGA Republicans have embraced core elements of fascism. The combination of fascism and Christian nationalism is called Christofascism, a term first used half a century ago by the theologian Dorothy Zola. Fascists rise to power by characterizing their opponents as subhuman. Christofascists take it a step further by casting opponents as not just subhuman, but actually demonic.
7: People like Nancy Pelosi, she's a demon.
2: Framing opponents as enemies of God makes violence against them not only seem justifiable, but divinely sanctioned and almost inevitable.
8: We are going to put on the armor of God. Yeah! And maybe strap on a Glock on the side of us just in case.
9: We take power, they need to be given the death penalty.
1: Whoa.
9: And these people that are suppressing the name Christ and suppressing Christianity, they must be absolutely annihilated when we take power.
1: That's crazy.
0: It's unbelievable the things that they're saying.
1: And that's Christ-like? That's not how God talks.
0: With a Glock on our side?
1: And annihilate people who disagree.
0: And that's what it's saying, unfortunately, in Revelation 13.
1: Yeah.
0: That those who don't go along with this image of the beast, mm-hmm. which is a religious system, those who don't want this, they will be said that they will be put to death. Now, I just want a spoiler alert.

0: Bible says that when they do put this decree to kill God's people, they won't be killed. So that's a promise that God gives us. But there's other aspects here that are of persecution that will actually take place.
1: Yes.
0: And that's what we're trying to make everybody aware of.
1: Now, he brought up something called Christo-fascism, a kind of blending of Christian nationalism and fascism. And we're going to talk about that a little bit later in some of the Truth Matters episodes. But I do want to say that the Catholic Church is fascist. That is its belief system. And so the fact that Christianity and Catholicism is blending and that we're seeing these fascist ideas coming in is definitely alarming and definitely eye-opening. And people need to sit up and notice these things. And I'm sure there are people. I mean, these people are clearly even anti-Christian, some of these people that were playing here, but they're seeing it. And we just got to really be aware of what's coming, because it is coming faster than we think.
0: Eyeing a friendly Supreme Court, Republicans push for the Ten Commandments in schools. I mean, we've seen this a lot.
1: Yes.
0: That there's this push. We're going to put the Ten Commandments. We're going to read the Bible. We're going to pray in school again. And these are not necessarily things that I think are bad.
1: Right.
0: I think that is not a bad thing. It's bad in the sense that what if there's a Muslim there? What if there's someone else there that now you're not giving that freedom of religion anymore if it's forced to have it?
1: Right.
0: Now, if you want to have that, you can have them in a Christian school.
1: Right. Or homeschool.
0: Homeschool them. You know, this would be a right way to do this, not to force every single school, even a Buddhist school or anything like this,
1: right,
0: have a Bible there.
1: Right.
0: And these may seem like little things, but they lead in a certain direction.
1: Correct.
0: And that doesn't mean that we promote pushing down Christianity.
1: No.
0: Absolutely not. We want everybody to hear about Christ.
1: If people want to pray in school, they should be allowed to pray in school.
0: Absolutely.
1: That's called religious liberty.
0: Yeah, and be able to talk to people about their religion.
1: Absolutely.
0: 100%.
2: Project 2025. He's going to lead the Office of Management and Budget. It was only a few months ago when Project 2025 was so toxic to the Trump's presidential bid that he and the members of his campaign were forced to deny any connection to it repeatedly. In July, Trump himself posted on Truth Social, quote, "I know nothing about Project 2025. I have no idea who's behind it. I disagree with some of the things they're saying, and some of the things they're saying are absolutely ridiculous and abysmal. Anything they do, I wish them luck, but I have nothing to do with them."
0: That's a funny statement to say, I know nothing, but, you know, I don't agree. And
1: I know it's ridiculous and abysmal. So.
0: Yeah, which is a contradiction in itself.
1: Yeah.
2: Well, that politically expedient lie was repeated by Trump campaign officials so that the deeply unpopular Project 2025 wouldn't derail Trump's presidential campaign. But now that Trump has been elected, he's freely appointing the architects of Project 2025, people who are already who already have deep ties to Trump, to key cabinet level posts. Case in point, the aforementioned Russell Vogt, who was just announced last night as Trump's pick to be the director of the Office of Management and Budget, a role.
0: So we have these guys that are part of Project 2025 that are being put in Trump's office.
1: Yes.
0: And it's kind of hard to say that there's no way he knows any of this. And yet he picked these guys.
1: Well, Paula White Cain was one of those people from Project 2025. Caroline Leavitt, the press secretary, was one of those people. And there's a whole slew of them that have been put into the office, into administration. And yet he claims he knows nothing. That seems fishy to me.
0: Now, if we look here, obviously, things are moving forward.
1: Obviously.
0: The Project 2025 tracker is at 46% finished. Mm-hmm. We just updated that as we started the episode here. And then we can see a good thing, which is this section has not been started. And this section says, issue an executive order protecting religious employers and employees. Clarify they may make employment decisions based on religion.
1: So that means you can get fired for Sunday worship. Employers have to give off for Sunday worship. And we actually have the wording here in the Project 2025 that it provides robust protection.

0: protections for religious employers. America's religious diversity means that workplaces include people of many faiths and that many employers are faith-based. The Biden administration has been hostile, especially those with traditional beliefs. So it didn't mention biblical beliefs, which is another interesting point. The new administration should enact policies with robust respect for religious exercise in the workplace. Now, again, that's not bad. We should have religious liberty in the workplace. If a person has religious convictions about something, that should be honored. Now, they say here, Sabbath rest. God ordained the Sabbath as a day of rest. Now, this Sabbath is not the seventh-day Sabbath of the Bible. In the legislature, they made a decision that Sabbath means Sunday.
1: Yes.
0: Already. So when they say that
1: was in the early 1900s.
0: Right. So when they say Sabbath, it means Sunday. But they do say that here there are a shared day off makes it possible for families and communities to enjoy time together. So that's a shared day. And in the next slide, we see that that day would default to Sunday.
1: Yeah.
0: The Congress should encourage this, except for employers with a sincere religious observance of a Sabbath at a different time. So that's employers. I don't know if that includes employees, but employers with a sincere religious observance of a Sabbath at a different time, example, Friday to Sabbath sundown, that would be obviously Seventh-day Adventists because those are the people that keep that time.
1: Now, the scary thing about this is the default is Sunday.
0: Right.
1: And what that means is as soon as there's a crisis, the framework, if it's in place, it's going to default back to the default. Because in a crisis, I'm sorry, we can't
0: make these exceptions.
1: Not going to work. We have this and this and this. This has to be the way it is. And if this would go through, it's going to be extremely quick and easy. And we've seen this in history before where, oh, we're going to make exceptions for this and this. Crisis comes, exceptions are gone.
0: Right.
1: The Hill, Trump signs order to establish White House faith office.
0: So this is interesting, putting the church directly into the state.
1: Yeah. And now we're getting that direct connection right in the White House. President Trump signed an executive order Friday to establish a White House faith office in an effort to empower faith-based entities. And then it says that it's going to be for the effect of combating anti-Semitism, anti-Christianity, and other anti-religious bias according to the order.
0: Right. And the question is, who defines what's anti-Christian? Because in the Dark Ages, when the Catholics were in charge, there were people who dissented against some of the things that they were teaching, maybe infant baptism or even that the host was actually Jesus's flesh. They were not anti-Christian. They were not anti-Bible. They were complete Christians who believed in Jesus and wanted to serve him, but they didn't agree with the Catholic Church version.
1: Yeah.
0: And they were persecuted. So the definition here is, what is anti-Christian?
1: And that's something that is not properly defined.
0: Mm-hmm.
1: And if it's anti whatever the regime is, whatever, you know, it anti-Christianity means whatever their version of Christianity is, which unfortunately, it's not the Bible version
0: right.
1: of Christianity. So even though they're promoting Bibles and they're promoting these things, what they think is going to happen in America, in the world, their doctrines, all these things aren't purely based on the Bible. And those who are based on the Bible or say something to the effect of, well, America's going to speak like a dragon, is that now anti-Christian?
0: Or what about in Revelation 14, where we're told to say, come out of her, my people, and come out of Babylon, and we're now calling them Babylon? That's going to be anti-Christian.
1: That's the big thing here, is this, once you have that wall of separation gone and church and state are now connected, I mean, the only thing that happens is Christian persecution.
0: Right.
1: Is persecution because of religion.
0: Mm-hmm.
1: Because that's what government does. Government makes laws and then they enforce those laws. And if it's laws according to religion, well, now, if you have any variance to what they think, then you're going to have persecution.
0: Right. And with that, we're going to finish our episode today. But before we do, I wanted to say that we

0: We have a magazine here on exactly these topics that we're talking about today. It's on Christian nationalism, the Seven Mountain Mandate, which is coming in the future episodes, and also fascism. So if anybody would like to get a copy of this magazine, they can do so, and it'll be for free. And you can get that by calling the office at 1-866-572-9457 or emailing us at support@amazingdiscoveries.org. And there you can get a copy sent to your home for free.
1: So everyone, make sure that your eyes are wide open. You're not getting caught up in all the hype and all the everything and the excitement. Get your Bibles. We're living in the end times. You need to know the Bible for yourself. God bless. Thank you for joining us, and we'll see you in the next episode.

Tonight we're going to talk about the seven seals, and then we're going to have another talk on the seven trumpets. And these are thunderous issues. Now, the seven seals are dealt with mainly in chapter 6, but to set the stage for the seven seals, there are two other chapters, chapters 4 and 5. And of course, it is important to remember that the chapters themselves say nothing, because the numbers in the Bible were added afterwards. The Bible wasn't written like that. The Bible was written as a block. So you cannot really divide it up into the numbers. The numbers are just convenient for finding where you are and how to find a particular text. The Lamb opened one of the seals. Now, before he opens the seals to tell us what will happen on this earth, he first gives us a view of the great throne room in heaven, one of the most picturesque views of the throne room of the universe. Just imagine having a look into that tremendous seat of power. Revelation 4 verse 1. After this I looked, and behold, a door was opened in heaven, and the first voice which I had heard was, as it were, of a trumpet talking with me, which said, come up hither, and I will show you things which must be hereafter. So here you have the prophetic view. And immediately I was taken in the spirit, and behold, a throne was set in heaven, and one sat on the throne. But after thy hardness and impenitent heart, treasurest up unto thyself wrath against the day of wrath and revelation of the righteous judgments of God, in the day when God shall judge the secrets of men by Jesus Christ according to my gospel, Romans 2 verse 5 and 16. What has that got to do with the great throne room? Well, the great throne room is the seat of the King of the universe. And that King of the universe is also the judge of the universe. So before God permits us to look into what is going to happen on this earth, and to look at the apostasies that will come, and the terrible things that men will do, he gives us a view of his majesty and his power, and he gives us the view that in spite of the fact that it looks as if the other side is winning, he's in control. And finally, he will be the judge. And there will come a judgment. So there will be a judgment, an investigation, a pronouncement of judgment, and then will come an executive judgment. And when that executive judgment comes, we better be on the right side. For we must all appear before the judgment seat of Christ, that everyone may receive the things done in his body. 2 Corinthians 5:10. Make no mistake, Jesus is in control. God is in control. Acts 17 verse 31, because he has appointed a day in which he will judge the world in righteousness by that man whom he has ordained, whereof he has given assurance unto all men, in that he has raised him from the dead. Make no mistake, Jesus will one day put an end to sin. Revelation 4 verse 3, and he that sat was to look upon like a jasper and a sardine stone, and there was a rainbow around about the throne in the sight like unto an emerald. It is inexplicable to explain the glory that John sees here in the throne room of God. And around about the throne were 24 seats, 24 seats around the throne. And upon the seats I saw 24 elders sitting, clothed in white raiment, and they had on their heads crowns of gold. So here are 24 individuals sitting around the throne of God. And out of the throne proceeded lightnings and thunders and voices. He cannot even explain the glory that he sees. He just sees flashes of light and the voice of God like thunder. And there were seven lamps of fire burning before the throne, which are the seven spirits of God. Now, we explained this before. God is one. There is one spirit.

Spirit, but the seven represents the time periods as we went through them. God is in control in all ages, including the one we are living in now. Now, who are these 24 elders? Now, in the earthly sanctuary, there were also 24 elders, and we read about it in the book of Chronicles, chapter 24, verse 7. And it tells us the lot fell and came forth to Europe, and second to Jediah. And then it goes through them all, the third and the fourth and the fifth and the sixth and the seventh. And it tells us who these elders were that were chosen. And it details every single one right through down to verse 19. And 23, 24 elders. These were the orderings of them in their service to come into the house of the Lord according to their manner, under Aaron their father, as the Lord God of Israel had commanded him. So in the earthly sanctuary, there were 24 elders that officiated with the high priest, who was Aaron. So if the earthly was a type of the heavenly, then in the heavenly there are 24 elders who officiate with the high priest, who is Jesus, in the heavenly sanctuary. It would be interesting to know who they are, but of course we are not told who they are, but we can speculate some. Revelation 4:6, and before the throne there was a sea of glass. He just sees this magnificent light that you could walk on, like unto crystals, and in the midst of the throne and around about the throne were four beasts, full of eyes before and behind. Now, who are they? And the first beast was like a lion, and the second like a calf, and the third beast had the face of a man, and the fourth beast like a flying eagle, and the four beasts had each of them six wings about him, and they were full of eyes within, and they rest not day and night, saying, Holy, holy, holy, Lord God Almighty, which was and is to come. Interesting statement. So who are they? Well, in Isaiah chapter 6, verse 2, we have another statement that can help us. It says, above it stood the seraphims. Each one had six wings. With twain, with two, he covered his face, and with twain, two, he covered his feet, and with twain, he did fly. So we're talking about cherubims. These are an order of angelic beings. They were so magnificent and so imposing, and they looked so powerful that John describes them as beasts, and he gives them the attributes of the lion and the calf and the man and the flying eagle. But you can see with what reverence they stand before God. Gives you an idea of the holiness of God. Now, who do they represent? Well, the traditional view is that the lion stands for strength. The calf stands for endurance, the man for intelligence, and the flying eagle for swiftness. So they can see all things around them, they are aware of all things, and they are the ones closest to God. Covering cherubs, if you like. Another view is that they reflect the attributes of Christ. You see, the lion is a symbol of a king, and Jesus is the king. The calf, or the heifer, is the one that serves, that pulls the plow, if you like. And so it is a symbol of Christ the servant. The man, he has the appearance of a man. Christ became man for us, so it represents his humanity. And the flying eagle in the scriptures is used as a symbol of divinity. Jesus says, I will lift you up as an eagle. Under the wings you will be. So it's a symbol of divinity. It's interesting that the occult world uses these four symbols also for its deity. So if Satan was a covering cherub and he is now a fallen angel, then he wanted to be like the Most High, then it's interesting that these are the attributes which he claims for himself as well. So you see, if you see symbols, sometimes we freak about all the symbols, but many of them are actually drawn from the scriptures, and Satan is counterfeiting them.

to his own purposes. But in the throne room of God, you see the Lamb of God. He is king, he is servant, he is human, he became man for us, but he is divine. That would be the symbolism. And when those beasts give glory and honor and thanks to him that sat on the throne who liveth forever and ever, the 24 elders fall down before him that sat on the throne and worship him. Very interesting. That liveth forever and ever and cast their crowns before the throne, saying, Thou art worthy, O Lord, to receive glory and honor and power, for Thou hast created all things. And for thy pleasure they are and were created. Now the Bible is very clear as to who the Creator is. All things were created by the word of Jesus Christ, says the Bible. But we will deal with that in another lecture. And I saw in the right hand of him that sat on the throne a book written within and on the backside, sealed with seven seals. Chapter 5, verse 1. And I saw a strong angel proclaiming with a loud voice, Who is worthy to open the book and to loose the seals thereof? And no man in heaven, so there are some people in heaven, nor in the earth, neither under the earth, so none of the dead either would have qualified, no matter how good they were, whether they were Abraham's or whether they were King David's or whether they were Adam himself, none of them qualified, was able to open the book, neither to look thereon. So who were these people that he saw in heaven? Now, the cherubs, we can understand, they were angels. But the 24 elders? Well, the Bible says that when Jesus rose from the dead, the graves were opened, isn't that right? And the first fruits rose from the dead. And the Bible says when he entered into heaven, when he ascended into heaven, he took captives in his train, isn't that right? So people that had been redeemed throughout the ages were raised from the dead at that stage and went with him to heaven. The Bible also tells us that there are some other individuals in heaven. Enoch, for example, was translated without seeing death and was taken up into heaven. Isn't that right? Elijah, as a representative of those who will be translated after the flood, was also taken up by the chariots of God into heaven. Isn't that right? So Elijah is there. And then there's an interesting verse in Judah where Michael argues with Satan over the body of Moses. So Moses had a special resurrection and was taken up into heaven. And that is why Elijah and Moses could appear on the Mount of Transfiguration and support Christ in the time of his agony before he went through the episodes that confronted him in his final hours. So there are a number of individuals in heaven. And of those, obviously, there are 24 that serve in the heavenly sanctuary as the 24 elders. Who exactly? We do not know. We could speculate that Moses might be one of them, or that Elijah and Enoch. But the other names, we just don't have them. We'll see one day. We'll find out who they were. But interesting story. So the earthly, a type of the heavenly. But no man was worthy to open the seals. Whether he was worthy enough in the eyes of God to have been taken up into heaven made no difference. Because no man in heaven and no man on earth and no man under the earth that had ever lived would have been worthy to open the seals. But fortunately, there is a solution. Revelation 5 verse 4, And I wept much because...

times a testament, a last will and testament with seven seals. And of course, if that is not opened, then there is no inheritance. So if the seven sealed book is not opened, there is no inheritance and we are forever lost. That is why he wept. But if they could be opened and the will be read and there be an execution of the will, then we could be redeemed. And there is only one who left a will and testament and lives in order to receive it. Because normally when you die and you leave a will and testament, you have to depend on someone else to open it, isn't that right? And to execute it. And if the only one who can inherit it is the one who died, well then you have a problem because the one who's dead is dead and can't inherit it anymore. Unless, of course, he is God and has been resurrected through his own power. Wow. And so we find that one of the elders said unto me, "Weep not, behold, the Lion of the tribe of Judah, the Root of David, has prevailed to open the book and to loose the seven seals thereof." So all is not lost. The God-man is there. And I beheld, and lo, in the midst of the throne. So what does that make him? If he is in the midst of the throne, well, then he's sitting in the seat of deity. "And of the four beasts, and in the midst of the elders, stood a lamb as it had been slain, having seven horns," horn the seat of power, "kingship over all the ages." He is a king. If you look in the book of Daniel, you'll see that a horn stands for a king or a kingdom. "And seven eyes he sees throughout the ages, which are the seven spirits of God sent forth into all the earth," not part of it. Verse 7, "And he came and took the book out of the right hand of him that sat upon the throne. And when he had taken the book, the four beasts and the 24 elders fell down before the Lamb, having every one of them harps and golden vials full of odors, which are the prayers of the saints." So the prayers of the saints are represented as incense. And the merit of Christ make the prayers acceptable to God. Wonderful imagery that we have here. And heavenly music fills the throne room as they worship the Lamb. "And they sung a new song, saying, Thou art worthy to take the book and to open the seals thereof, for thou wast," near is the answer, "slain, and hast redeemed us to God by thy blood." So, these 24 elders that are saying this, were they humans or were they angels? They must have been humans. Why? Because they are redeemed. That's right. So we know that there are humans in heaven right now who were redeemed, and the ones that are in heaven are those that went up in the first fruits, as we said, and the three that we know of that the Bible mentions that were translated or had a special resurrection. "For thou wast slain and hast redeemed us to God by thy blood out of every kindred and tongue and people and nation." That gets rid of all exclusivity. So there are some that believe today that salvation is by birth. Have you noticed that there are people like that? People who believe in salvation by birth. They say, "I belong to the right race, or I belong to the right ethnic group, therefore I am saved." The Jews had that particular

shall reign on the earth. And I beheld and I heard the voice of many angels around about the throne and the beasts and the elders, and the number of them was 10,000 times 10,000 and thousands of thousands. So we're dealing with billions here. Saying with a loud voice, worthy is the Lamb that was slain to receive power and riches and wisdom and strength and honor and glory and blessing. So you have this tremendous view of the scene in heaven showing that the final victor is going to be who? Jesus Christ. So we have nothing to fear. It's interesting that God gives us this view and then he shifts the emphasis to tell us what's going to happen on this earth. And the two are in such contrast with each other that it's scary. Scary. And one might believe that Christianity is the loser on this issue. Did you know that the greatest apparent victory for Satan was his greatest defeat? When he had Jesus nailed to that cross and he was triumphing in his power and glory, he actually sounded his death knell. And so it will be with the whole Christian church. The greatest apparent defeat will be turned by the merits of Jesus Christ into the greatest victory that the universe has ever seen. Make no mistake, Jesus is in control. And when we go through the next lectures, remember those words, because there are going to be some scary things we are going to talk about. But we can whistle and smile and sing hymns because we know the outcome already. And every creature which is in heaven and on earth and under the earth, and such as are in the sea, that's the symbol of the nations, and all that are in them heard, I saying, blessing and honor and glory and power be unto him that sitteth upon the throne and unto the Lamb forever and ever. It'll be a universal eternal kingdom. And the four beasts, the cherubs, said amen. And the 24 elders, who had been redeemed, remember, fell down and worshipped him that liveth forever and ever. Right. Having shifted from the great throne room scene, we move to the story of the horses of Revelation, the opening of the seals. The Lamb opened one of the seals, Revelation 6, verse 1, and he sees a horse, a rider on a white horse, come forth conquering. Now, again, we are going to go through seven time periods. Now, the time periods obviously recapitulate what we saw before when we dealt with the seven churches, because the seven churches tell us about the nature of God's church. With all its defects, God doesn't hide anything. And he tells us this is what's going to happen to the church. Now, these horses represent something else. They're going to recapitulate the same time periods, but they're going to concentrate on the message, on the gospel herald. So not so much the position of the church that is to herald the information, but the actual message that has to go out to the world. And Satan, of course, is as opposed to that message as he was to the Son of God. He hates it with a passion. So when this horse goes out white, what is the color white? What does it represent? Righteousness. The Bible tells us it represents righteousness. And there is nobody righteous but Christ. And he has a bow in his hand. So there are a number of symbols that we can look at. And then there is another rider, one with a red horse. Then there is a black one. And then there is a dead one with a dead rider. So who are these riders? Revelation 6 verse 1 and 2. And I saw when the Lamb opened one of the seals, and behold, a white horse. And he that sat on him had a bow. There's a clue. And a crown. There's another clue. And was given unto him, and he went forth conquering and to conquer. So there's a war here. This is a war. You go out to conquer in a war situation. Psalm

64 verse 7 will give us a clue. But God shall shoot at them with an arrow. Who shall shoot? God. Suddenly shall they be wounded. So who's the one who has the bow? It's God. Was the Lord displeased against the rivers? Was thine anger against the rivers? Was thy wrath against the sea, and that thou didst ride upon thine horses and thy chariots of salvation? Thy bow, there we have the clue, was made quite naked, according to the oaths of the tribes, even thy word, Selah, thou didst cleave the earth with rivers. Habakkuk chapter 3, verse 8 and 9. Here we have a nice clue. Is God concerned with conquering the planet in terms of earthly thinking? No. This is a message. It's the word of God, and the arrow is the one that shoots and brings the gospel into the heart. And the first message that went out when Jesus started his fledgling church was the message of salvation through Jesus Christ, and it went out with power and purity because God had cleansed for himself a people that were willing to stand for righteousness and truth, the early church. So the gospel herald that went out was unadulterated. Everybody knew that Jesus Christ was Lord, he alone was able to save, and that through his blood we are redeemed. That is the story that went out into the world to bring the gospel herald. So it's a conquering faith. White represents a pure faith. A white woman, the woman dressed in white in Revelation, represents truth in its purity. The bride that has been redeemed and washed in the blood of the Lamb. If you continue in the faith, grounded and settled, and be not moved away from the hope of the gospel, which you have heard, and which was preached to every creature which is under heaven. Colossians 1 verse 23. It's very important. If you accept this message, and you are anchored on the rock so that you cannot be moved, then you are settled in the truth. And in order to be settled in the truth so that you cannot be moved, you have to know the Word of God and you have to eat it. That means to internalize it and to act accordingly. And we will see that to be so settled in the truth that you cannot be moved is a very important point that we'll be dealing with in a moment. So the second seal is opened, and here comes a red horse. Red is the color of what? Sacrifice. It's the color of blood. It's the color of sacrifice. So when we looked at the seven churches, the first one was Ephesus. Do you remember? And it was a church that had a good message. And it was a pure doctrine, and they had discernment. They could see who those were that called themselves Jews, Christians, and were not, and who tried to infiltrate even at that early stage, but discernment kept them out. And then came another church that was called Smyrna. Do you remember that? Myr. And what happened there? There was a time of great persecution. And the blood flowed. So here, blood is flowing. And the reason why this blood is flowing is because Satan is counteracting the gospel message. And he's doing everything in his power to corrupt it. Those true to principle would rather die than give it up. And those not true to principle, what would they do? They would start compromising. And so the road to compromise was slowly opened. And the red gospel horse went out. And there went out another horse that was red. And power was given to him that sat thereon to take peace from the earth. And that they should kill one another. And there was given unto him a great sword. Now what is the sword? The word of God. So that's the issue, the word of God. Out it goes, it says one.

thing, this brings about war. And war is painful. War leads to death. And some people get tired of the process. So a blood-stained faith is the next one. It's a time of great persecution, Roman persecution, with Nero, and all the issues we dealt with when we dealt with the churches. So it covers the same time period up to the time of Constantine, when persecution was the method to get rid of the gospel herald. And when he had opened the third seal, I heard the third beast say, "Come and see." And I beheld, and lo, a black horse. And he that sat on him had a pair of balances in his hand. And I heard a voice in the midst of the four beasts say, "A measure of wheat for a penny, and three measures of barley for a penny, and see that thou hurt not the oil and the wine." These are interesting symbols. So here is a balance, and the color is black. Now, black is obviously the opposite of white. Isn't that right? So something is happening to taint the whiteness of the pure gospel herald. It becomes black. And there's something that becomes very scarce. Wheat and barley. And then there is something else that is in trouble. Wine and oil. Now these symbols stand, all of them stand for the gospel herald. You see, the wheat is a symbol of Jesus Christ. Jesus Christ was born in Bethlehem. Bethlehem, the bread basket. Jesus says, "I am the bread of life." Jesus is the living bread that comes down from heaven. So the bread is in trouble. And the barley was the first harvest that took place in Israel. The barley harvest. In fact, the wave offering was from barley sheaves. And it represents also the resurrection in Jesus Christ and the body of Christ, the herald. So the wheat and the barley will become scarce. The gospel message of salvation in Christ is under pressure. But God is still working, and he says, "Do not harm the oil and the wine." What does the oil stand for? It's the symbol of the Holy Spirit. It was poured into the candlestick so that the world might have the light of truth. And wine is a symbol of doctrine. Jesus says, you cannot pour new wine into old wineskins. You cannot pour the great message of salvation in Christ into a mold that will not contain it. So the wine is a symbol of the gospel. Jesus also says, "I am the vine, you are the branches." He is the one that gives us life through his gospel herald. So these are the issues that are being put under pressure, compromised if you like. So the black horse obviously represents a time when the word of God becomes scarce. And this is when the compromise issue comes in. So this is the time when Constantine married paganism to Christianity. So it's a compromised faith if we follow the same time periods. "Take heed therefore unto yourselves and to all the flock to feed the church of God, for I know this, that after my departing shall grievous wolves enter in amongst you." So by the way, how early in the church would corrupting influences come in? Right in the beginning. Right in the beginning. There was a man called Simon Magus. Do you remember him in the Bible? And he thought he could buy the power of God with his money. Do you remember that? And Peter rebuked him to his face. And he was upset about it. He was very upset about it. And Simon Magus was from Sumeria. And he had a taint of Babylonian wisdom.

And if we go into the history, as we see in the future, he was probably the father of Gnosticism. And Gnosticism is the issue where Christ is made less than he is so that we can become greater than we are, in a nutshell. And Gnosticism was the thorn in the flesh of early Christianity, and Gnosticism is the controlling factor today, as we will see in future lectures. The cross of Christ was the divide of history. But it cast down the truth to the ground, and it practiced and it prospered. Daniel 8 verse 12. There would come a power that would destroy the gospel herald. Salvation through Christ alone was replaced by the requirements of the church. So that's basically what happened. And the church set itself up as the mediator between man and God. Instead of going directly to Christ, you went through the church. A very sad day. God had given a law, and man had the effrontery to change the law of God to suit his own needs. So in the churches we have St. Peter, or was it Jupiter? Well, actually it came straight out of a temple of Jupiter. In the churches, Mary became a mediatrix, a mediator. And the church teaches that nobody can be saved except through the merits of Mary. That's very strange. So all these issues came in, and they were a mingling of paganism and Christianity. The Bible says quite clearly, there is no other name under heaven and earth whereby you may be saved except the name Christ Jesus. There is no other name. So all these other mediators started coming in, and where the pagans had many, many, many gods, so they just developed many, many, many, many saints. And then you could, if you had a problem in your life and you came short on merit, salvation by works, in order to enter into heaven, well, then you could borrow from the excessive merit of those who had gone before you. This is doctrine of the Church of the Middle Ages, and it is doctrine today. And so you could borrow, if you like, take for yourself a deep spoon of the merit of the saints that had gone before to augment the paucity of your own merits. Is that biblical? Or does each one stand before God in the judgment and gives an account for what he has done in the flesh, yes or no? Yes, of course. And so all these saints were created, and then eventually the saints became specialized, and that specialization is exactly the same as that you had in paganism. One God was specialist in taking care of you during traveling. Another one was a specialist in taking care of your financial needs, and so you had various gods. And so today, if you want to travel, well, it's good to have a St. Christopher around, because that might just, you know, help you in your travels. So, this is a church of compromise. And with Jesus Christ, there can be no compromise. Either he is Lord of Lords and King of Kings, or he is not. And that is the choice that we have to make. The Bible says quite clearly, thou shalt not make unto thee any graven image or any likeness of anything that is in heaven above, or that is in the earth beneath, or that is in the water under the sea. Thou shalt not bow down thyself to them, nor serve them. Exodus 20 verse 4 and 5. Problematic text in the Ten Commandments. So how about just removing it, throwing it into the dustbin? Well, if you look at a normal catechism book today, you will find that this commandment has been removed to open the way for the practices that went before. Constantine is the one who first and foremost started to make legislation that would bind the conscience of human beings. So

than listening and accepting the word of God and making your decisions based on the word of God, man started legislating on this issue. And Constantine was the first one to legislate a day of rest, for example. During this age of compromise, the pagans' day of the sun replaced the Bible Sabbath. Very interesting development that happened over there. The early church kept the Sabbath. There were two regions where the Sabbath was not kept in the early church. The one was in Alexandria, where you had the very liberal school, which later became the seat of Gnosticism. And the other one was in Rome. And those two areas were the bastion of sun worship. It's interesting that when Alexandria was destroyed, the shift of power moved towards Rome and eventually spread across the entire world. We are told by Eusebius, by the way, that is the bishop that was active in Constantine's time, that Constantine, in order to recommend the new religion to the heathen, transferred into it the outward ornaments to which they had been accustomed in their own. Development of the Christian Doctrine, page 372. So this is what they started doing. They started compromising on these issues. Arthur P. Stanley says, Constantine's coins bore on the one side the letters of the name of Christ, and on the other, the figure of the sun god, as if he could not dare to relinquish the patronage of the bright luminary. Interesting name, luminary. Today we also have people who consider themselves luminaries, illuminated ones. There's even an organization which calls itself the Illuminati. We'll be dealing with those issues as we go along. So here is a compromise that has taken place. The retention of the old pagan name of Dies Solis, or Sunday, is in a great measure owing to the union of pagan and Christian sentiment with which the first day of the week was recommended by Constantine to his subject, pagan and Christian alike, as the venerable day of the sun. History of the Eastern Church, page 184. So this is historic fact. We cannot deny it. This is what happened. For in 6 days, says the Bible, the Lord made the heavens, the earth, the sea, and all that in them is. Wow, is that sentence under attack today in the scientific world? Yes or no? Like you cannot believe. There is hardly a word in the Word of God that is not being assailed in this day and age that we live in. All that in them is, and he rested the seventh day, wherefore the Lord blessed the Sabbath day, and he hallowed it. Exodus 20, verse 11. So here were issues of compromise that were coming in. They were changing the face of Christianity. Now what about all those dear Christians that wanted to do exactly what the scriptures said? What happened to them? They were eliminated off the face of the earth. They were destroyed by sword. And the story of how it was done is the most diabolical, scariest story that we can imagine in the world today. Wow. Where did the early church reign? Where did Christianity start? Did it start in Rome? Yes or no? No. It started in Jerusalem. That's where it started. That's where Christianity has its seat. And it spread across the Middle East. Where did Paul do most of his preaching? He went to Rome to die. But where did he establish the churches? In Asia Minor. That's where he preached. And that's where the church grew. And the church grew across the entire region, which is today Iraq and Iran and Pakistan, all the way up to India. That's what the Bible says. And into Egypt and into the north of Africa. That's where the cradle of Christianity was. And today,
Christianity has been obliterated from its seat of origin.

and has been replaced by an entirely different religion which denies Christ and his divinity. Interesting thought. We'll come to that in a moment. And God blessed the seventh day and he sanctified it because that in it he rested from all the work which God created and made. The Catholic Encyclopedia tells us the church, after changing the day of rest from the Jewish Sabbath or seventh day of the week to the first, made the third commandment refer to Sunday as the day to be kept holy as the Lord's day. The Catholic Encyclopedia, volume 4, page 153. Well, why the third commandment? Why not the fourth like it was in the Bible? Because they had removed the second commandment, which says, thou shalt not make for yourself an idol. Now, is that not messing with the Word of God? Isn't that rewriting the Scriptures? Absolutely. So not only did they take the authority of God away, who said, remember the seventh day, because I am your Creator, and I made you, they took it away and said, no, I will decide when you shall do what, and I am the new authority in your life. So it's not a question of a day as much as it is a question of authority. Who has authority? The one who makes the law is the one who has the authority. The one who changes the law is the one who says he has more authority than the one that went before, right or wrong. So here is a power that says, I have more authority than God, I'll change it. It's a question of authority. Don't mess with God. Her priests have violated my law and have profaned mine holy things. They have put no difference between the holy and the profane. Neither have they showed difference between the unclean and the clean. And have hid their eyes from my Sabbath, and I am profaned amongst them. Ezekiel 22:26. That's an interesting statement. So they profane the Sabbaths, they make no difference between clean and unclean. Hang on a second. Aren't we taught today that there is a difference? That there is no difference anymore? Isn't that right? I mean, if you read the NIV, it even says there, thereby Jesus declared that all things are now clean. That's what the NIV says. King James doesn't say it, but the NIV says it. Very interesting. We'll have to look into that issue. It's a bit complicated now. It's just sort of to whet your appetites. So the black horse represented this time of compromise when things started to change, and by 538 AD, a decree went out that a certain power, the Bishop of Rome, had the power to become the corrector of heretics. That means he became the authority to dictate the conscience of men. Interesting. Not God. Man had taken that position. And once man usurps the authority of God, then the gospel is dead. Because my Bible says, there is no other name whereby you can be saved. And my Bible says there is no other mediator except the man Christ Jesus. And my Bible also says that if somebody sins, we have an advocate. And that advocate is Jesus Christ. But now we have another advocate. We have to go elsewhere to find forgiveness. And we have someone who tells us what's right and what's wrong, contrary to what the Word of God said. This is problematic. And when he had opened the

That's a new word. And a literal sword. And with hunger. Hunger for what? There's a famine in the land for what? For the word of God. Did the church of the Middle Ages take the word of God away, yes or no? Did it ban the Bible? Was it a sin to the point of death to have and read the Bible, yes or no? Yes, history proves the fact. I'm not attacking any individual. I'm talking about a system. And what is behind the system? There are many, many, many dear people hungering for truth in every single religion in the world. And I believe many of them God recognizes as His own because they are living up to the best light that they have. So let's not be judgmental. We're talking about a system. And it's a sad, sad system. My father wanted to be a Roman Catholic priest. He was a very, very good Catholic. I was raised a Roman Catholic. And I became an atheist, but I became a Catholic again. And when I discovered the Bible, I saw that there were so many issues that were not biblical. And I had to make a choice. And I believe everybody has to come to that point where he has to make a choice between being filled by the systems of man or by the systems of God. And with death and with the beasts of the earth. So how did he kill? He killed with a sword, that's literal, that he made. He killed with a famine for the word of God. And he killed with a death and with beasts. Beast in Daniel is a kingdom. The four beasts you saw are four kingdoms that shall arise upon the earth. Daniel chapter 7. So, he killed with political powers. Did the church of the Middle Ages do that, yes or no? Absolutely. Take the Waldenses. The Waldenses were destroyed off the face of the earth. The Albigenses, France. The first alliance between a European nation and Rome was with the Franks. Clovis became a champion emperor for the cause. And any opposition was destroyed. And the gospel died. Man had taken the position of God. So the new Christians were, as far as thinking and habits went, the same as the old pagans. Their surge into the churches did not wipe out paganism. On the contrary, hordes of baptized pagans meant that paganism had diluted the moral energies of organized Christianity to the point of impotence. Centuries of Christianity, A Concise History, page 58. History attests to the facts. And unfortunately, I cannot change them. I didn't invent them. I'm just telling you what the book of Revelation says about these issues. The faith had died. And formalism took the place of a simple, beautiful trust in the Son of God. Do you know, when I was a Catholic, I used to sit in the church and I used to know that according to the teaching, the host was in the tabernacle and that was God and I could pray to Him. I used to sit there and I used to say, why don't you answer me? Why can I not bring my problems to you and speak to you as to a friend? Everything is ritual. If you want to communicate with God, say 10 Hail Marys, 1 Our Father, 10 Hail Marys, 1 Our Father, 10 Hail Marys, 1 Our Father, and pray right through the rosary and end up with the confession of faith. And if you haven't got it done yet, do it again and again and again. And the more you do it, the better. Is that communicating with someone? Is that how you would speak to someone you love? You know, man has a hunger to communicate with God. Man has a hunger to touch and feel the divine hand. And man is being robbed of the beauty and the simplicity of communication with God. Prayer is not

bringing God down to us. Prayer is bringing us up to God. Isn't that a beautiful sense of upliftment? We are left down here with all the problems of the world with no solution when God is just a prayer away. If we would say, Lord, I have a problem. Can I come to you? I'm sure the Lord will incline his ear to us and will listen to every word that troubles us. We can take our largest problems and our smallest problems directly to God. We need no one else. It is a beautiful truth. And when we discover it, then no matter how glorious and pompous and beautiful everything is, without love, there is nothing. What does Solomon say? Rather live on the corner of the roof, and rather have a house with cabbage leaves than a house filled with good food if there is no love. It's no point in it. Rather be poor and have love than to have riches and sadness. There's nothing wrong with being rich. God can bless riches as well. It's the love of money that is the root of all evil. If you leave the love of out, then you have a problem. So a union of church and state came about. Governments were used to enforce doctrine. Christianity became an established religion in the Roman Empire and took the place of paganism. Christianity, as it existed in the Dark Ages, might be termed baptized paganism. Church history, century 2, chapter 2, section 7. These are statements made by the church themselves. They even said the god Pan is not dead, he's baptized. So, paganism rules in the world today. And there is an elevation of the priesthood over man. That is the most diabolical thing that has ever happened in the history of the human race. Did you know that? To elevate one portion to control the conscience of others. And we have the same problem today. There are some who believe that because they have theology, they have the right to control your conscience. Hello? Each one is accountable to God himself. And the Bible teaches no such thing unless you change the Bible. We'll be dealing with that. It's been changed somewhere. Not in the old ones. That's still fine. You can read the old German Luther Bible. That's great. You can read the Armenian Bible. That's great. You can read any Bible from Russia to Serbia. Anywhere in the world, you'll find it all nice and right there. But there's a problem later on where you have an elevation of the priesthood over the general people. There's no such thing in the Bible. But the path of the just is as the shining light that shineth more and more unto the perfect day. Proverbs 4, verse 18. So the light of truth would penetrate into this darkness. God would not permit his gospel to die. So God had to do something. What was the next church that was to bring light and the word back to the people? Remember the seven churches? We had the church that came in, Sardis, and it represented the Reformation to reform that which had died. It's really not a complicated concept. And when he had opened the fifth seal, I saw under the altar the souls of them that were slain for the word of God and for the testimony which they held. And they cried with a loud voice, saying, How long, O Lord, holy and true, dost thou not judge and avenge our blood on them that dwell on the earth? Now, are these literal souls under the altar? It must be pretty crowded there. Or is this the blood of all the saints crying out to God? When are you going to do something about this? I think that's the image that we're getting here. So all those that died for the faith, all those that were destroyed for what they believed, crying out to God, and white robes were given unto every one of them, and it was said unto them that they should rest, sleep, yet a little season, until their fellow servants also and their brethren that should be killed as they were should be fulfilled. God says,

I'm in control. It's going to get worse. But wait till everybody throughout history that is still going to die in the faith or for the faith is together, and then the kingdom will come. So these are instruments of torture that were used. Nothing could stop the gospel herald. And did you know that some of these instruments of torture were still used in 1974? Very interesting. Franco in Spain used those instruments of torture still in the 1970s. Beloved, when I gave all diligence to write unto you of the common salvation, it was needful for me to write unto you and to exhort you that you should earnestly contend for the faith which was once delivered unto the saints. Don't just give up. For there are certain men crept in unawares, ungodly men, turning the grace of our God into lasciviousness and denying the only Lord God and our Lord Jesus Christ. Jude chapter verse 3 and 4. Wow. So right there in the early church, the corruption came in. And what did they deny? Jesus Christ. The only Lord God and our Lord Jesus Christ. So a shift took place in that early church already. Big problem. And we will see what they did, because we will go into it in detail and how it affects us today. Because these smart people have done the same thing to us, and we are not even aware of it. Isn't that sad? So, God wants us to know. Like the successive strata of the earth covering one another, so layer after layer of forgeries, fabrications was piled up in the church. The Pope and the Councils, page 117. Not only false gods elevating man above the deity, but actually false manuscripts corrupting the Word of God as well. But there were the Valdenses. And where did they get their manuscripts? They got them from the Syrian church, from the cradle of Christianity. They didn't get them from Rome. They had the scriptures as they came down the ages. It's interesting that those nations that came across the top areas, they had these scriptures. But there were other documents that were being used in Alexandria and in Rome. We'll deal with that in another lecture. And these people made the Word of God their bastion, and they preached it, and because of it, the ire of the world was upon them, and they were fought tooth and nail. They were burnt. They were smashed the infants' heads against the rocks. They threw them down the cliffs. But the gospel would not die. This is an old Valdensian church and a Bible copyist table there. And so slowly the faith was uplifted again. In 1370, the authority of the Bible was declared with power by Wycliffe. In 1400, obedience to God, obey God rather than man. And he died for his faith. Johann Hus. These are the men dressed in white. And then salvation by grace, Martin Luther. What a stalwart. Did he do everything perfectly? Absolutely not. But man, did he live up to the knowledge that he had, didn't he? He's a champion in my eyes, and so is Johann Hus and Wycliffe. These are real champions. Tyndall and all these people that gave up their lives for this truth. Martin Luther had the courage to go and say, this is what's wrong, we have to correct it. And we saw, here I stand and I can do no other. 1521. Then John Calvin came on. Man, did he have confused ideas? Predestination, this, that, and the other, all kinds of ideas. But man, did he live up to the knowledge that he had and the light that he had? Freedom of conscience. In fact, the entire American Constitution is based on what Calvin wrote. That man should be accountable to God alone for what he decides. That's the basis of the American Constitution. That's Calvinism. He had many things wrong, but boy, did he bring out this point. Right down the throat of those who opposed it. And these people died.

And there are monuments in their honor today. And then Williams came along in 1650 and he discovered baptism by immersion. Beautiful truths in the Bible. Unfortunately, as we said last time, all these faiths decided they wouldn't go along with new light because they worshipped at the shrines of their founders. That's not the problem of the founders, that's the problem of the followers, right or wrong. So the followers have more of a problem than the founders, because if they discovered light, they should embrace it. But no, they wouldn't. So we have a fragmented church today. Go ye therefore and teach all nations, teaching them to observe. What does it say there? All things whatsoever I have commanded you. And lo, I am with you always, even unto the end of the world. Matthew 28, 19 and 20. These are the issues that are important. All things. Not I will accept only what my founder discovered. All things or nothing. So if you are looking for a church, what would you do? Wouldn't you look for a church that embraces all the truths of all the faiths, yes or no? Wouldn't you look for one that in the Bible does everything according to the doctrine, at least according to the Bible? Don't look at individuals. Individuals are not trustworthy. You must look at the Bible and what the official teaching is. And if it is what the Bible says and the Bible alone, then go along with it. Shouldn't be too difficult. Shouldn't be too difficult. And then came Wesley, and he lifted up Jesus Christ like he'd never been lifted up in the world before. The Lordship of Jesus Christ. If the Lord Jesus is not the center, the author, the finisher of our faith, forget it. Then it's not biblical. So, what a great discovery of light. And I beheld when he had opened the sixth seal, and lo, there was a great earthquake. Interesting. So, we're now coming into an interesting time period. The Reformation had done its work. The churches that followed after Sardis were which ones? Do you remember? Philadelphia. And here there was an accumulation of truth. But before this event, something was going to happen. Behold, when he had opened the sixth seal, and lo, there was a great earthquake, and the sun became black as sackcloth of hair, and the moon became as blood. And the stars of heaven fell unto the earth, even as fig tree casteth her untimely figs, when she is shaken of a mighty wind. Revelation 6, 12 and 13. These are celestial signs. Did they take place? Absolutely. Mark says the same thing. Chapter 13, verse 24. In those days after that tribulation, that tremendous persecution where God's people were virtually wiped off the face of the earth in the Middle Ages through the Inquisition and the 30-year war and the 100-year war and Bartholomew Night and the Huguenots were hounded. Then came light, and after that tribulation, which ended roughly 1798, and we'll come to that in another time, another lecture. The sun shall be darkened and the moon shall not give her light. Well, here's the history of where, New Hampshire, because Christianity had fled, Bible-based Christianity had fled from Europe and established itself in a number of regions in the world. In the New World, the United States of America in particular, in Southern Africa and in Australia. That's where Christianity had fled. Interesting story as to what's happening in those regions of the world today. The dark day of New England, so familiar to old and young, came May 19, 1780. Near 11 o'clock it began to grow dark, as if night were coming. Men ceased their work. The lowing cattle came to the barns. The bleating sheep huddled about the fences. The wild birds screamed and flew to their nests. The fowls went to their roosts. At night it was so inky dark that a person could not see his hand when held up, nor even a white sheet of paper. That's the history of Ware, New Hampshire, 1735 to 1888. The Independent Chronicle of June 8, 1780 said, during the whole time, a sickly, melancholy gloom overcast the face of nature. And it goes on to say
that notwithstanding there was almost a full moon,

which, by the way, was like blood. No object was discernible, and there was an Egyptian darkness impervious to the eyes. The great and memorable events, the Connecticut legislature was in session, and they gave it up because of the darkness. They sojourned. And Herschel, the great astronomer, admits that the dark day, May 19, 1780, is something that astronomy cannot explain. There was no eclipse, there was no reason, scientifically speaking, for it, but there it was, right on time. And then November 13, 1833, this amazing shower from heaven with 200,000 meteors per hour. It was so light you could read. And the interesting thing is, they came from a central point. Normally, if you have shooting stars, they're all over the place. But not here. They came from a central point and spread across the sky. Nobody had ever seen something like this before. And prior to these events, there was the great Lisbon earthquake. So the sequence exactly like in the Bible. And something new had to be discovered. Well, William Miller was the one, 1782 to 1849, who started rediscovering something else in the Bible. And he discovered some of the great prophecies. Unto 2,300 days, then shall the sanctuary be cleansed. And he calculated the days and discovered the beautiful messianic prophecies of Jesus and of the cleansing of the sanctuary. And he thought, wow, does this mean Jesus is coming again? And he started to preach that Jesus was going to come in 1844 because he figured that the cleansing of the sanctuary meant the cleansing of the earth. But of course, Jesus didn't come in 1844. So in the 1840s, there were a group of believers that called themselves Adventists. Now, these weren't Seventh-day Adventists. These were Adventists, people that believed in the soon coming of Christ. And they came from every single Christian denomination in the areas. There were Baptists and Methodists and Presbyterians, you name it, they were there. Over 200 ministers of the various churches believed in these studies that made prophecy come to life again. But of course it didn't happen. But at least what it did, it opened up the hope for the second coming. And William Miller is the herald for the reestablishment of prophecy and the role of prophecy in Christian history. So all these great truths coming back into the Christian thinking. And then, of course, a final restoration had to take place, embracing all the truths. The law of God, doctrines on death and hell and all these things, how we should live, what the parameters were that God required from us. All of these things had to be restored. Because surely God would not end it without light shining upon his people to open up all the truths that had been lost. Truth had to be restored. And then Christ would come. Jesus said, if you love me, keep my commandments. John 14 verse 15. He who says he loves me and keeps not my commandments is a what? A liar, and the truth is not in him. Haven't we got many groups today that say the commandments have been done away with? Yes or no? Yes, they've been nailed to the cross. Jesus says that the law will never pass away. Heaven and earth will pass away. But not one jot or one tittle will be removed from the law until all things have been accomplished. Surely it is common sense to know that if people would just keep the law of God, we can throw away all our keys. And all the young ladies and women could walk safely in the darkest alleys of this world without any fear if everybody kept the law of God. Isn't that right? So the law of God is going to be an issue at the end of time, especially since a whole organization has had the effrontery to change it. Wow. To say we are greater and more powerful than God, we will modify his law. In vain do they worship me, teaching for doctrines the commandments of men. Matthew 15 verse 9.
When man elevates himself to the position of or above God,

God, and then you know that it is time for God to act. Thou shalt be called the repairer of the breach, the restorer of paths to dwell in, if thou turn away thy foot from the Sabbath, from

and call the Sabbath a delight, the holy of the Lord honorable, there would be a restoring of the breach, the gap in the wall that is supposed to protect us from evil. The law was not made to restrict us. The law was made to protect us. Like a loving father or mother would put their arms around their children and make rules to protect them. And the Sabbath was to be called a delight, not a burden. The Jews had made the Sabbath a burden. They had placed so many restrictions upon it that it was a misery to keep it. Who could be happy if you weren't even allowed to walk a couple of paces to go and meet those you loved? Wow. So, there had to be a restoration of the spirit of the law and faith in the Word of God. The revelation by John tells us all these things as they would unfold. And I saw another angel fly in the midst of heaven, having the everlasting gospel to preach unto them that dwell on the earth, and to every nation and kindred and tongue and people, saying with a loud voice, fear God and give glory to Him, for the hour of His judgment is come. And worship Him that made the heavens, the earth, the sea, and the fountains of water. Revelation 14, verse 6 and 7. The gospel, the everlasting gospel, had to be restored. You see, the Jews relied on obedience to the law. And they nailed Jesus to the cross. And the Christians rely on the merits of Jesus and nail the law to the cross. Both of them are standing on one leg. Isn't that right? The law and the gospel, they go together. If you want to choose Jesus as your Savior, you must be prepared to accept Him as your King. Isn't that right? And a king is a ruler. And a ruler, by the very name, has rules, right or wrong. Yes. And what's so difficult about loving Jesus enough to keep His commandments? It's not so tough. If I love my wife with all my heart and with all my soul, will I want another? Absolutely not. And if I think of the consequences that it would cause, the pain and the suffering, would it even be worth it? I don't think so. Same with God. If I love God with all my heart and with all my soul, would I want to serve another? Why not? They're useless. They can't save me. They can't do anything for me. Even if I had a selfish motive, it would be better to stay true to God, yes or no? Yes. So the law makes sense. So, here is the message that says, God is the creator. What's the world teach? You came from evolution. You are the product of a rock. That's what it says. Yes. The earth dissolved, created eventually the materials out of which life evolved spontaneously. So you come from a rock. I believe that I come from a rock, but the rock of ages. And the other sheep I have, which are not of this fold, them also must I bring, and they shall hear my voice, and there shall be one fold and one shepherd. You cannot have a divided truth. Either there is truth, or there is division. And you cannot have unity in falsehood. Yes or no? No. You either have unity in truth or there is no unity. There is only a

adversary, Jesus trusted in the merits of his Father. Yes or no? Yes. No matter what happens to you, you need to trust like he trusted. That's the standard. Well, God adds his merit because we are weak and we cannot do these things. But that's the standard. That's something to aim for. Well, I wish I had the faith of Jesus, that I would be willing to go to the cross because I knew that he would resurrect me and I would be his eternally. I could die no matter what happened. Jesus had that faith. We need that kind of faith. How many people have that kind of faith still today? The standards of the Bible are high. And they're high with a reason. And the message goes out to the world that Jesus Christ is Lord. And we are right here. And the heavens departed as a scroll when it is rolled together, and every mountain and island were removed out of their places. We've gone through all the seals. We're right between the sixth and the seventh seal. The next thing that happens when that last seal is opened, then the testament of God is opened and the kingdom becomes the Lord's. That means Jesus takes over on this planet and he's coming again. We've been through history. We are the last people, the last ones in this great message. And the kings of the earth and the great men and the rich men and the chief captains and the mighty men and every bondsman and every freedman hid themselves in dens and rocks of the mountains and said to the mountains and rocks, fall on us and hide us from the face of him that sitteth on the throne and from the wrath of the Lamb, for the great day of his wrath is come, and who shall be able to stand? That's the next thing that's going to happen. And by the way, please look that the people hide themselves. There's no great joy by the great multitudes. When judgment comes, you have to stand. There's no such thing as everyone will be saved. You have to make a decision here. And then follows chapter 7, which is parenthetical and tells us who will be able to stand. And it says, only the sealed will be able to stand. And when he had opened the seventh seal, there was silence in heaven about the space of half an hour. Well, if you work that into prophetic time, it's about a week, or exactly a week. So the question is, what is the silence about? I believe heaven is empty because Christ and all his angels are down here to receive the redeemed. Christ is coming again with power and glory. And either we are rooted in him or we are not. That is the choice that we have. And I would suggest that we accept the fact that Jesus is in control. Jesus has given us a vision of the great throne room where he is seated in the throne of power. And he is the one who has the authority to open the seals, to receive a kingdom. And we can be part of it or we can reject it. My prayer is that we will all accept salvation in him, because he is the only name whereby we can be saved. Amen.

For I reckon that the sufferings of this present time are not worthy to be compared with the glory which shall be revealed in us. For the earnest expectation of the creature waiteth for the manifestation of the sons of God. For the creature was made subject to vanity, not willingly, but by reason of him who hath subjected the same in hope. Because the creature itself also shall be delivered from the bondage of corruption into the glorious liberty of the children of God. For we know that the whole creation groaneth and travaileth in pain together until now. And not only they, but ourselves also, which have the first fruits of the Spirit, even we ourselves groan in ourselves, waiting for the adoption, to wit, the redemption of our body. For we are saved by hope, but hope that is seen is not hope. For what a man seeth, why doth he yet hope for? But if we hope for that which we see not, then do we with patience wait for it. Likewise, the Spirit also helpeth our infirmities. For we know not what we should pray for as we ought. But the Spirit itself maketh intercession for us with groanings which cannot be uttered. And he that searcheth the hearts knoweth what is the mind of the Spirit, because he maketh intercession for the saints according to the will of God.

Just prior to his most trying days on earth, which would include the Garden of Gethsemane, the mock trial, and of course his painful execution, Jesus prayed earnestly to his Father for some specific thing, some particular concern that was pressing on his heart in the last moments, last hours of his life, and that was unity. We find his last prayer to his Father in John chapter 17, and what we're going to do for the next few minutes is explore that passage.

message and understand what Christ wanted for his people, and to see through the Lord's Holy Spirit how we can find it in this day and age. Let's begin with a word of prayer. Heavenly Father, Lord, I thank you so much for all the many gifts that you give us. And Lord, we understand that in the last moments of your life here on earth, that your prayer was for the unity of the believers. Lord, help us to understand what that means and help us to participate in that unity as you would have us do. So we ask that you would bless our study, and we pray it in the name of Jesus. Amen. In John chapter 17, we find Jesus' prayer to his Father. This direct communication from the Son, who is now at this point completed over 30 years of life and 3.5 years of ministry, coming to the close of his time here on earth. And his last thoughts are found in John chapter 17 as Jesus prayed these words. And I want you to see that the trajectory of his thought, the concept he was wrestling with, comes through in the outline of this chapter 17. It's only 26 verses long, but there are three different sections here that I want to highlight. First, verses 1 through 5. It says, Jesus spoke these words, lifted up his eyes to heaven and said, Father, the hour has come. Glorify your Son, that your Son also may glorify you. As you have given him authority over all flesh, that he should give eternal life to as many as you have given him. And this is eternal life, that they may know you, the only true God, and Jesus Christ, whom you have sent. I have glorified you on the earth. I have finished the work which you have given me to do. And now, Father, glorify me together with yourself, with the glory which I had before with you before the world was. Notice that Jesus, in the opening of this prayer, speaks to his Father directly. A very intimate father and son talk. No mention of anything else except, I have come here. I have accomplished what you asked me to do. I have finished your work. And Lord, if it's acceptable, I want to come now. Be faithful even unto death, basically saying. He says in verse 5, and now, Father, glorify me together with yourself. So he wants to be reunited to his Father with the glory which I had before with you before the world was. So you see, he doesn't say it explicitly, but he's talking about a unity between himself and his Father. Glorify me together, bringing back to where we were, the glory that we had together before the world was. Then he shifts his attention, starting with verse 6. He says, I have manifested your name to the men whom you have given me out of the world. So notice he takes it from, I have finished your work. Now he's talking about the men you have given me, speaking of his disciples. They were yours, you gave them to me, and they have kept your word. Now they have known that all things which you have given me are from you, for I have given to them the words which you have given me, and they have received them, and have known surely that I came forth from you, and they have believed that you sent me. And then he says in verse 9, I pray for them. I do not pray for the world, but for those whom you have given me, for they are yours, and all mine are yours, and yours are mine, and I am glorified in them. Now I am no longer in the world, but these are in the world, and I come to you. Holy Father, keep through your name those who you have given me, that they may be one as we are. So notice he first was talking about his oneness with the Father, and now he extends it and he says, Lord, now I pray for them that they may be one even as we are. And he continues, While I was with them in the world, I kept them in your name. Those whom you have given me, I have kept, and none of them is lost except the son of perdition, that the scripture might be fulfilled. Of course, a reference to Judas, his betrayer. But now I come to you, and these things I speak in the world, that they may have my joy fulfilled in themselves. I have given them your word, and the world has hated them because they are not of the world, just as I am not of the world. I do not pray that you should take them out of the world, but that you should keep them from the evil one. They are not of the world, just as I am not of the world. Sanctify them by your truth. Your word is truth. As you sent me into the world, I have also sent them into the world. And for their sakes, I sanctify myself, that they also may be sanctified by the truth. So again, the first five verses, he's speaking of his relationship with his Father and the work he's accomplished in his name. And now he says, now I'm praying for them that they may be held fast, held together, united in as one, as we are one.
And then he finishes with verse 20 and onward.

I do not pray for these alone, but also for those who will believe in me through their word. So he starts with unity of the Father and Son, then the Son and his disciples, and he said, even those who I have not personally met yet, but those who will believe in me through their word. Verse 21, what is his prayer? That they all may be one, as you, Father, are in me, and I in you. That they also may be one in us, that the world may believe that you sent me. And the glory which you gave me, I have given them, that they may be one just as we are one. Notice the burden on his heart is not just for his own coming back to Christ, to God the Father, but now he's praying for his disciples and even those whom the disciples will someday reach, that they all may be one. Verse 23, I in them and you in me, that they may be perfect in one, and that the world may know that you have sent me and have loved them as you have loved me. Father, I desire that they also whom you gave me may be with me where I am, that they may behold my glory which you have given me, for you loved me before the foundation of the world. O righteous Father, the world has not known you, but I have known you, and these have known that you sent me. And I have declared to them your name, and will declare it, that the love with which you love me may be in them, and I in them. The burden on Christ's heart just before going before this awful trial and discouraging time and death on the cross was not only for his relationship with the Father that it was secure, but also that there might be a unity among A, his disciples, and B, all those whom the disciples would reach, so that the unity they would have would be a reflection of the unity that the Father and Son would have. So that when they see them, they would get a glimpse of us. Father, I not only pray for them, but all those who believe, make them one, even as we are one. Unity was the burden of his heart. So, what is the basis of this unity? Should people just hold hands, sing kumbaya, and get along? Just everybody be happy and call it unity? Is this what Christ was talking about? What's the basis of this unity? You know, there's an interesting text. In Amos chapter 3, it says, can two walk together unless they be agreed? For instance, you can't walk with someone if you're headed in two different directions. Now, you can pray for unity all you want. You can pray for a good relationship. But if one person's going one way and one person's going the other, you're not going to be united. There must be a common basis, a common purpose, a common goal. And so the question is, Christ says, let them all be one. But upon what basis? What should be the uniting element? Should it just be the name of Jesus? Or how about just the name of God? Or just we're all people. Therefore, is this what Christ was talking about? Let's look back and see what he actually says. Notice the basis of true unity is the word of God. Go back to verse 6 when he talks about his disciples. He says, I have manifested your name to the men whom you have given me out of the world. They were yours. You gave them to me, and they have kept your word. We go to verse 8. For I have given to them the words which you have given me, and they have received them. Notice the common thing is always they believe the word. They believe the word. Verse 14, I have given them your word, and the world has hated them because they are not of the world, just as I am not of the world. And the reason they're not of the world is because they are of the word. The common element is not just humanity, it's not just theocracy, it's not just because they believe in God or even the name of Jesus. There's some sort of combined unity here based on the word of God. Verse 17, sanctify them by your truth, your word is truth. Notice that there's an equivalent set up between the Word of God and truth. They're to be united in the truth, and that truth is found only in the Word of God. Verse 19, and for their sake I sanctify myself, that they may also be sanctified by the truth, which have already been said is the Word of God. Then he brings it out to all Christians, all who would believe in Christ through the word of the disciples. It says in verse 20, I do not pray for these alone, but also for those who will believe in me through their word. So what were they supposed to go out and preach was not just the name of Jesus, not just their own personal testimony, but as the Apostle Paul tells Timothy, he says, preach the word. That was supposed to be the basis of the unity. I do not pray for these alone, but also those who believe in me through their word, that they all may be one as you, Father.

Father are in me and I in you, that they also may be one in us, that the world may believe that you sent me. Notice that the unity of the Word would bring together all of God's people as He wanted it. He wants it to be based on fidelity to the Word of God. The truth of the Word of God is what Jesus had delivered to the disciples and what the disciples were supposed to share to bring other people to faith in Christ. The unity that Christ desired for His disciples and for all Christians was to be established upon the Word of God. Let's find this equivalence in other parts of Scripture. As we go to the book of Acts, the early church records that this was the basis of the unity. Now we think of all in one accord, and we think of the early church. They were so wonderful, they were so loving, they were so united in their faith. But what was the basis of that unity? Acts chapter 4, verse 31. And when they had prayed, the place where they assembled together was shaken, and they were all filled with the Holy Spirit, and they spoke the Word of God with boldness. And then the very next thing says, now the multitude of those who believed were of one heart and one soul. Neither did anyone say that any of the things he possessed was his own, but they had all things in common. Why were they so united? Why could they have everything in common and shared? Because they were built on a unity of the Word. The Word brought them together in unity. 1 Corinthians chapter 1. The Apostle Paul writes, now I plead with you, brethren, by the name of our Lord Jesus Christ, that you all speak the same thing, and that there be no divisions among you, but that you be perfectly joined together in the same mind and the same judgment. The unity that Christ wants is a decisive unity, an intellectual, built on the Word of God type of unity, not some fuzzy, emotional, just lowest common denominator. He said, no, uplift the Word of God, and as you walk closer and closer to the Word of God, you will walk closer and closer to each other. Ephesians chapter 4, verses 11 through 16. And He Himself gave some to be apostles, some prophets, some evangelists, and some pastors and teachers, for the equipping of the saints, for the work of ministry, for the edifying of the body of Christ. To what purpose? Verse 13. Till we all come to the unity of the faith and the knowledge of the Son of God, to a perfect man, to the measure of the stature of the fullness of Christ. Notice we want to be Christ-like. We want to have the fullness of Christ like He experienced. But how do we get it? From being united in faith and the knowledge of the Son of God. Verse 14. That we should no longer be children tossed to and fro and carried about with every wind of doctrine. So a truly united church does not have, oh, this segment's going this way with this doctrine. This one has this one. This one. No. They're going to be united, not just in name, but in the Word of God. Again, verse 14. That they should no longer be children tossed to and fro and carried about with every wind of doctrine, by the trickery of men and the cunning craftiness of deceitful plotting, but speaking the truth, again the truth, the equivalence that Jesus said, your word is truth, speaking the truth in love, may grow up in all things into Him who is the head, Christ, from whom the whole body, joined and knit together by what every joint supplies, according to the effective working by which every part does its share, causes growth of the body for the edifying of itself in love. Notice it says, once you're founded and grounded and rooted in this Word of God, then you can begin to have unity and symmetry, and you start to grow together and develop and build into the body of Christ. But that unity foundation is the Word of God. Again, Philippians chapter 1 now, verse 27. Only let your conduct be worthy of the gospel of Christ, so that whether I come and see you or am absent, I may hear of your affairs, that you stand fast in one spirit, with one mind, striving together for the faith of the gospel. Notice that the common bond of unity, over and over and over again, from Jesus' prayer all throughout the rest of the New Testament, is the bond of faith that's founded in the Word of God. 1 John chapter 1, verses 6 and 7. If we say that we have fellowship with Him and walk in darkness, we lie and do not practice the truth. But if we walk in the light as He is in the light,
we have

fellowship with one another. And the blood of Jesus Christ, his Son, cleanses us from all sin. Notice, even if you're claiming the name of Christ, but you're walking contrary to the instruction in God's word, he says that inherently separates. But if we walk in the light, of course, the scripture is a light unto our path, unto our feet. It says, if you walk in the light as he is in the light, then we have fellowship with one another. It's not something contrived. It's not something just a program. It's not something, a facade that we put on. It's a deep-seated unity based on an understanding of the word of God, the truth that he wants us to know. Now, one of the interesting themes that you see throughout Scripture is that every truth that God has, Satan has a counterfeit. Every truth that God has, Satan has a counterfeit. Right there in the very beginning, in the Garden of Eden, God says, you shall surely die. Satan says, you shall not surely die. You'll live forever. God says, no, you won't. Satan says, yes, you will. There's a counterfeit. A different type of... There's the true day of worship. There's a false day of worship. You look in the book of Revelation, there's a true Trinity. There's a false Trinity. There's a true church. There's a false church. There's a true city. There's the false city. There's the seal of God. There's the mark of the beast. Everything that God does true, Satan tries to counterfeit. And if Christ wants his believers to be united together on a foundation of the Word of God, don't you believe, brothers and sisters, that Satan would have a counterfeit to God's truth? Now, you would think automatically, of course. So if Christ wants us to be united, Satan wants us to be divided. But let me tell you this. Division is not a good counterfeit to unity. It's the opposite. It's very clear. I believe, and we're going to see the study this out, that Satan wants people to be united as well. Just a false unity compared to Christ's true unity founded on the Word of God. For instance, you very rarely see a counterfeit $13 bill. You know why? Because there's no true $13 bill. And that's the same thing. You won't come up with division when Christ calls for unity. That's not a good counterfeit. You need to make it look like the thing, smell like the thing, taste like the thing. It has to somehow seem like the real thing, but in fact be principled on something totally different. Now, Satan wants Christians, and I'm going to say this, and it's going to sound a little bit weird, but hear me out. Satan wants Christians to be united just as much as God does, just as long as it's on a different foundation, a different basis. Not on the basis of accepting the truth of God and walking in the light, but in rejecting the Word of God and walking in darkness. He has a counterfeit unity to Christ's intended true unity. Let me show you something. In the book of Acts, you see this played out. In Acts chapter 2, Peter stands up and gives that great 26-verse Pentecost speech, that sermon about Jesus and his resurrection and his ascension into heaven and his sitting at the right hand of God. And I want you to notice something. At the end of this sermon, he makes a very pointed appeal. And he says, verse 36, therefore let all the house of Israel know assuredly that God has made this Jesus, whom you crucified, both Lord and Christ. Now, and it says in verse 37, when they heard this, they were cut to the heart and said to Peter and the rest of the apostles, men and brethren, what shall we do? Notice they heard the word of God preached. And if you were to go through this 20

in verse 37, now when they heard this, they were cut to the heart. The word of God is like a sword, the Apostle Paul says, and it cuts down through all the pretension, all the different auspices, all the different things we put in front, and it cuts down to the very heart of the matter, and it says they were cut to the heart by the word of God, by the truth they had just heard, and said to Peter and the rest of the apostles, men and brethren, what shall we do? They've been confronted by the Bible truth that they have crucified the Messiah. What's left for us to do? And Peter, of course, says to them, verse 38, repent and let every one of you be baptized in the name of Jesus Christ for the remission of sins, and you shall receive the gift of the Holy Spirit. For the promise is to you and to your children and to all who are far off, as many as the Lord our God will call. And what was the result of this? So they've had a Bible study from the lips of Peter himself, and Peter preaches this cutting truth, and it literally says they were cut to the heart. They repent, and they're baptized, and what is the result? Look closely now. Look closely at the result. Verse 42. And they continued steadfastly in the apostles' doctrine and fellowship. They didn't just happen to start getting along because they'd had a common experience. They continued steadfastly, daily, in the apostles' doctrine and, as a result, fellowship. We skip down to verse 44 and it says, now all who believed, notice, were together. Their togetherness, their unity, was built on a common belief that they had heard presented from the Word of God. They heard the Word of God, they were cut to the heart, they repented, believed, and therefore they were united together in Christian unity. Now all those who believed were together and had all things in common, and sold their possessions and goods and divided them among all as any had need. What a beautiful thing. And it goes on to say, praising God and having favor with all the people, and the Lord added to the church daily those who were being saved. Beautiful, beautiful, beautiful. Now we see the counter to that in Acts chapter 7. What we just read in Acts chapter 2 was the true unity Christ had prayed for just before his death. That the disciples would preach the word and that those who would hear that word would be united together. And in Acts 2 you see the fulfillment of God's prayer. They were united on that foundation of Bible truth. But then we see Acts chapter 7. And I want you to notice some fascinating parallels. In Acts chapter 7, Stephen, one of the seven, chosen to care for the early church, is now called before the Sanhedrin to answer for his faith in Jesus Christ. And he recounts the history of Israel all the way back from Abraham and on forward through the time of the prophets, even to Jesus and his time, and basically gives the same punchline that Peter had in his sermon. You killed Christ. But notice what's different about his sermon. And it's not the sermon so much, but it's the reaction of the people to the sermon, to the message, to the word. Notice what he says, verse 51 of Acts chapter 7. You stiff-necked and uncircumcised in heart and ears, you always resist the Holy Spirit, as your fathers did, so do you. So he outlines this history of Israel and their failure to be faithful to God's word, and he says, you are just the same as your fathers. And he goes on to say, verse 52, which of the prophets did your fathers not persecute? Name me one prophet that they accepted and loved. And they killed those who foretold the coming of the Just One, speaking of Jesus, of whom you now have become the betrayers and murderers. The same thing that Peter said. You have killed Christ. Your Messiah came to you, and instead of embracing him, you executed him. Now notice verse 54. See if it doesn't sound like Acts chapter 2. When they heard these things, they were cut to the heart. The word of God landed on their consciences the same way it landed on the people in Acts chapter 2. The 3,000 who were added to their number, who were baptized and believed, had that heart-cutting experience by hearing the truth from the word of God. And now the Jewish leaders in the Sanhedrin heard the same thing. You killed Christ, your Messiah. And it says, verse 54, when they heard these things, they were cut to the heart. But notice the next words. And they gnashed at

him with their teeth. They heard the same word, but they had a very different response to the word. Instead of accepting the word of God and being brought into true unity, they have now rejected the word of God, but watch what it manifests in. Again, verse 54, when they heard these things, they were cut to the heart, and they gnashed at him with their teeth. But he, being full of the Holy Spirit, gazed into heaven and saw the glory of God and Jesus standing at the right hand of God and said, "Look, I see the heavens open and the Son of Man standing at the right hand of God." So he's presented the truth that they killed Jesus. They are cut to the heart, but their heart is hardened. And he gives them one last chance. He says, "Just look, I see Jesus standing at the right hand of God." And what's their response in verse 57? Then they cried out with a loud voice, stopped their ears, and ran at him. Notice the language now. With one accord. They were brought into perfect unity, but it was a counterfeit unity. Not the unity that Christ desired to them, to hear the word of God and to repent and believe and come into the unity of the faith. But instead, they were cut to the heart, rejected the word of God, and came into a counterfeit unity of the rejection of God's truth. Notice that both camps are unified, but the difference is one is unified in acceptance of the word of God, and one is unified in their rejection of the word of God. Powerful thought. Both were cut to the heart, and both were brought into unity. Just one was the true unity Christ had prayed for, and one was the counterfeit unity that Satan desires. You see, if I said, by the way, just a little interesting tidbit, what group of people in the Bible are joined together in one accord? Most of us would say, well, it was the people on the day of Pentecost, those who accepted the word of God. And that's true, but did you know more often than not, in the Old Testament and the New, those who are of one accord or brought together as one man in unity are not always the believers. In fact, more often than not, it's those who reject the word of God are united against the believers. Fascinating. Now, here are some interesting ironies. True unity requires division. Sounds counterintuitive, it sounds crazy, but true unity requires division. Again, think back to Amos chapter 3. Can two walk together unless they be agreed? If there's not agreement, and you keep walking toward the light and someone else wants to walk in darkness, chooses to reject the word of God while you accept the word of God, it requires division. True unity requires division. Often as pastors, trust me, I understand this, we are tempted not to preach the truth of God's word because it will be divisive. If you preach that message, people will stop coming, Pastor. The youth will leave the church, we hear. Some people will hate you. Well, it might be true, but brothers and sisters, I'm telling you today, if you preach the unadulterated truth from the word of God, you won't have to face the possibility of people not liking you. It's a guarantee. There will be division. If you preach the word of God with boldness, some will be united together in the faith and others will reject it and unite against you. It will happen. I promise you that. They will call you names. They'll say that you're extreme, that you're rigid, you're legalistic, you're overbearing, you're ungraceful. They'll come up with anything to say, your truth is not true. You, I can't accept that. They'll plug their ears and cry out of the top of their voice and go unite somewhere else. They'll go to other churches to hear softer messages. Trust me, they're not necessarily going to leave the church. They're going to leave your church. Apostle Paul talks about this, 2 Timothy chapter 4. He's telling his young protege, Timothy, what to expect in his ministry. And he says in verse 4, I charge you therefore before God and the Lord Jesus Christ, who will judge the living and the dead at his appearing in his kingdom. So he's saying this is a charge that I give you in the name of God himself. Verse 2, preach the word, exclamation point. He didn't say preach philosophy, preach your opinion, preach what they want to hear. He said, you preach the word, and here's what's going to happen. He said, preach the word, be ready in season and out of season, convince, rebuke, exhort with all longsuffering and teaching. For this reason, verse 3, for the time will come.
Notice it doesn't say the time might come, or it could happen, or just maybe. He says the time will come when they

They will not endure sound doctrine. But according to their own desires, because they have itching ears, they will heap up for themselves teachers. Notice they're not going to abandon the faith. They're just going to have that off-brand. They're going to look for a teacher that will teach them something they already want to hear. By the way, what's the point of going to a teacher who teaches you stuff you already know? Or stuff that you think is right but isn't right? What is the true edification? They don't want edification. They want comfort in their error. They will turn their ears away from the truth and be turned aside to fables. But you, speaking to Timothy, be watchful in all things, endure afflictions, do the work of an evangelist, fulfill your ministry. Notice again that the people wouldn't leave the church, they would just leave his church or your church and go shopping. You hear about cheap church shopping. I'm just trying to find a church that fits me. I just want this to be molded to my contours instead of my contours be molded to this. You see, counterfeit unity doesn't discriminate. Satan's counterfeit unity claims that any division is bad. You hear, oh, let's be united, just be united, just united. With no discernment, no discrimination, no judicious thinking whatsoever. Just anything can come on board. Christ's true unity requires division, but Satan's counterfeit, anything you want, come on in. One Christian author writes this, "It's an honestly mistaken assumption that unity is always good and division is always bad. Christians who have bought into this concept unknowingly extrapolate this notion into a belief that God is for unity and Satan is for division. Friends, no, he's not. Those who have embraced this mistaken view of unity blindly support or promote any view or practices that are carried out in the name of unity. If someone puts up the banner of unity, oh, whatever they say has to go because we have to be united. You know, our unity, this is going to sound odd, but unity should not be based on unity. Unity should be the result of a commitment to the Word of God. Not just to the ideal of unity, but unity should be the result, the manifestation of a common faith, of being of one mind and one spirit, one thought, based on the Word of God. In Satan's counterfeit unity, we should stay united to each other, even if it means separating from Christ and from the Word of God. But friends, we can't go there. Unity of the friends takes precedent over unity of the faith. Well, I know these people teach the truth, but if I follow this, then I'm not going to be popular with my family. Choose you this day whom you will serve. Well, if I go hear what they're saying over here, even though I believe it's true, it's not going to make me popular with my friends, or I might lose my job, or I might even lose my life. And is it going to divide me from safety, from popularity, from family bonds? Is it going to divide me from employment? Is it going to take me away from money? It's going to take me away from everything that I love in this life. But he says, if this is true, if you're truly cut to the heart, it's going to require division. But the unity that you will have will be pure, will be holy, it will be like Christ and his Father. And it will be something totally different than the counterfeit unity that Satan peddles over there. When you see things wrong, even in the church, you don't stand up or speak out because that would be divisive. And we don't want to be divisive. You might get tagged as an extremist. You might lose the respect of your peers. You might not get to sit at the cool table anymore. But friends, I don't know how else to say it, but I'd much rather have God's approval than even yours. The more I preach the testing truths of God's word, the more some people dislike me. The more some people are going to dislike those who are faithful to God's word. But my day isn't made by what you think of me. My day is made by what God thinks of me. And I want to be united with him, and anyone else who wants to be united with him, that's the fellowship of the faith that Christ wants us to enjoy. So this is my appeal. Don't be swayed by Satan's counterfeit unity. Don't compromise for the sake of your friends, your family, or your peers. You follow Jesus wherever he goes, as the remnant are described in Revelation chapter 14. These are they that follow the Lamb wherever he goes. And along the way, the Lord will bring into your life fellowship of genuine believers bound by the true unity is founded on the truth of the Word of God. If you make this your commitment,

to follow Jesus wherever he goes, and whatever his word says, you go with it. It might divide you from other things, but it'll bring into unity of the faith with Christ and his body of believers on this earth. And that is irreplaceable. The approval of God should be our number one thing. Unity with him should be our number one objective. Every other unity is counterfeit, but the true unity that Christ has in store is a beautiful, wonderful thing. And it's my prayer to be a part of that, and I hope it's your prayer as well. So let's bow our heads for our word of prayer. Heavenly Father, thank you so much that you've given us your word. Thank you for giving us truth that we can understand. Though the ideas are so far above us and so wide and so deep that on our own we could not comprehend, you have given us instruction in your word. So Lord, let us be faithful to you as you've written it in your word. And Lord, from that fidelity, from that faithfulness, Lord, help us to understand what true fellowship is like as you bring us into the true unity that you desire all Christians to have. But Lord, keep us strong against the counterfeit unity that Satan sells. Help us not to be devoted to unity for unity's sake, but help us to have the unity that you want us to have based on your word alone. To that end, Lord, keep us faithful and make us useful for your cause, that we may reflect a little piece of heaven on earth. We may be light in this dark place, and so that soon and very soon, when you return, it is my prayer that not one will be missing. Pray it all in Jesus' name. Amen.

0: Luther had been called to trial, and he arrived in Worms on the 15th of April, 1521, and he caused quite a stir. People were dying to see him, and his place of residence was constantly full of people who wanted to spend a few moments with this brave man who was willing to take on the whole church all on his own. Luther's very appearance was a victory in itself. For to be condemned and excommunicated and then be given a voice in trial undermines the authority of the one who excommunicated him. It must be noted that Luther, at this stage of his life and ministry, still had no intention of breaking away from the church. He commented that nothing could be gained through schism, and he hoped to reform the church from within. One of the key principles of the Reformation that Luther accepted and held on to resolutely was that the Bible was the foundation of all Christian belief and practice. Thus, when accused of error and heresy, he simply asked his accusers to show him from the Bible where his error was. As he was about to enter the room, a few people spoke words of encouragement to him, in particular one army general, who told him that he was about to make a more noble stand than he and any of his captains had made on the battlefield. He told him that if his cause was just, and he was sure of it, to go forward in the fear of God.
1: At the trial, Luther was asked two things. Firstly, were the books his? And secondly, whether he would retract his opinions. Luther responded and said that the books were his, but he asked for some time in order to craft his response as to whether he would retract or not. This convinced the assembly that he was not acting from impulse and would later give further weight to his answers.
0: The next day, when Luther responded, he divided his writings into three different sections. In the first section, he dealt with faith and works.

works. And even his enemies declared that these were not only harmless, but also beneficial. In the second class of books, he denounced the corruptions of the papacy, and to revoke these would strengthen the tyranny of Rome. And in the third class of books, he denounced those who defended these very evils. While Luther admitted that perhaps he could have been a little bit less harsh in his responses, even these he was not willing to retract. At this point, Luther had spoke only in German, and he was now asked to give his response in Latin. Despite being tired, he was able to do this, and it gave further weight to his response as everyone in the chamber heard what he said for the second time. The spokesman now pushed him for an answer, asking him the question, will you or will you not retract? Standing here on this very spot, Luther gave a response that has become famous over the centuries. Unless I am convinced by scripture and plain reason. For I cannot accept the authority of popes and councils, for they have often contradicted each other. My conscience is captive to the word of God. I cannot and I will not recant anything, for to go against conscience is neither right nor safe. Here I stand. I cannot do otherwise. So God help me. Amen. The assembly stood in amazement, speechless at what they had just seen and heard. He was again asked if he would retract, to which he responded, "May God be my helper, for I can retract nothing." The courage that Luther spoke with at this trial has inspired many people since then to stand for God in the face of opposition and against the odds. In Mark 13, verse 9, the Bible tells us that one day we may have to stand before kings and rulers. May we be faithful to God, that if we have to stand, we would do so with boldness and unflinching courage in the face of trials.

0: Pope Francis received a delegation from the Lutheran World Federation on Monday. The journey of reconciliation was at the heart of the meeting with members of the World Lutheran Federation, who were in Rome to present the work of a joint commission looking ahead to the 500th anniversary of the Lutheran Reformation in 2017.
1: The year 2017 marks the 500th anniversary of the Reformation. What does this word Reformation mean? Well, it means to reform systems or political entities, thought processes, even church doctrines.
2: Pope Francis has held an unprecedented event marking the 500th anniversary of the Protestant Reformation. The Pope traveled

0: Sweden to meet with the president of the Lutheran World Federation. The two leaders signed a joint statement pledging to improve relations between Catholics and Lutherans. This is the first time a pope has commemorated Martin Luther's revolt with such a symbolically powerful gesture. Francis even praised Luther for having given greater centrality to scripture in the church's life.
1: The surprising meeting ended in much applause when he said that despite the issues that divide them, deep down Lutherans and Catholics are already united because they are all Christians.
2: Joining us for part two of day one of Pope Francis's trip to Sweden as he arrives in the country to commemorate the 500th anniversary of the Protestant Reformation.
3: What did the Protestant Reformation accomplish?
4: The Reformation was an attempt to transform the thinking and the attitude and the dogma of the Church of the Middle

0: It is the reason why we have many of the freedoms we now enjoy.
1: It actually changed the course of history.
2: The Protestant Reformation destroyed the concept of world order, sustained by the two swords of papacy and empire.
0: The Protestant Reformation ended a world order dominated by one entity whose control reached not only into all the public affairs of society, such as politics, media, and law, but also into the most personal aspects of the private lives of citizens. It controlled their speech, personal beliefs, and even what they could read.
3: Now we can see a new world coming into view. A world in which there is the very real prospect of a new world order.
4: We have before us the opportunity to forge for ourselves and for future generations a new world order.
5: This is a huge issue, and what I say is the censorship that happens on college campuses is now happening in Silicon Valley, and it's happening every single day on these conduits of communication.
6: Censorship is essentially the hallmark of neoliberalism, and that means that anyone who utters the wrong words, even accidentally, gets fired or banned or ostracized or even charged with a crime. We've seen that too. We don't need to give you more examples of it. They are literally everywhere. If you live here, you're deeply familiar with it.
7: I mean, we also need to have a conversation about what constitutes a fact check, because a lot of times it's not fact checking, it's opinion checking, it's tone checking, it's social responsibility checking. Fact checks should be really simple, right? Facts are supposed to be stubborn. They should be two sentences long. They should be, here's what you asserted, and here's what shows that what you asserted is not a fact. Not that we find it misleading, not that we think you took something out of context, but factually you got something wrong, and that's not what's going on here.
8: We know that financial institutions are already moving to restrict

0: could be fined the equivalent of more than $2,000 Canadian.
1: What happens if you go outside or if you break the rules?
2: If you really push and like try to break out of your compound, they will have the authorities come and arrest you. There were a few videos circulating around social media of people kind of like trying to charge out, and it's never a happy ending for those people.
3: Hello, I'm Tony Palmer. I am the Abbot Bishop of the Order of the Archimunity. There's something historic happening among us, and we need to be aware of what's going on, and that is the reason for this video. People are desiring, for the first time in many generations, to be one. We are witnessing the unity of Christians.
4: 2017 marks the year when the religious organizations would come together to bury the hatchet. Will it not be a good thing if peace can prevail in the religious realm? Are we perhaps reaching a point in history when freedom of conscience is becoming a point of dispute?
5: So the protest has been over for 15 years.
3: How can we continue to live as Protestants in a post-Protestant era? We are out of sync with reality.
5: Brothers and sisters, Luther's protest is over. Is yours?
4: Is the Reformation over?
5: If there is no more protest, how can there be a Protestant church? Maybe we're all Catholics again.
4: Could it be possible that a society that has been so transformed could regress?
6: Do the restrictions on free speech and free choice in our world today, as well as the calls for religious unity, warn of a darker world to come?
4: Are we perhaps reaching a point in history when freedom of conscience is becoming a point of dispute?
6: If we don't learn from history, we'll be doomed to repeat.

0: The biblical book of Daniel depicts a remarkably accurate play-by-play of the rise and fall of four final world powers. Its authenticity has often been questioned by historians as they wonder how a book written 600 years before Christ could be so accurate. Through the Dead Sea Scrolls found in the Qumran caves and a comparison of the dialects used in its writing, the Book of Daniel has been vindicated by the world's greatest archaeologists and historians as an accurately dated book foretelling the future in no other way than by divine inspiration. Daniel was given the definition to King Nebuchadnezzar's dream of a statue resembling a man made of four different materials representing the kingdom still to come.
1: The first one was Babylon, and he referred to Nebuchadnezzar and said, "You, O king, are the head of gold." And then he went to the Medo-Persian Empire, and then the Greek Empire, and then this Iron Empire that would be ruthless and would crush the world, and before whom even the prince would be eliminated. A reference to Christ.
0: After the Babylonian, Medo-Persian, and Greek empires expired, Rome became the dominant world power. Pagan Rome's dominion encompassed the realms of the prior Babylonian, Medo-Persian, and the Greek empires, as well as vast areas of North Africa, the whole of Europe, including the British Isles, parts of Asia, and the Middle East. Its dominion lasted longer than any of the previous powers, spanning seven centuries from 168 BC to 538 AD. It brought a variety of improvements to the civilizations it conquered, including a network of roads, the ruins of which we still can find. Roman citizens enjoyed such luxuries as warm and cold running water, public baths, and flushing toilets. Rome's contribution to society also includes an extensive legal system under Roman law, which is still in effect largely to this very day. As with previous empires, the secular power and the religious power were intertwined. The power of the emperor was embedded within the empire's religious system, a system which was uniquely Roman, though it had been borrowed from former kingdoms. Rome was a perfect assimilator. It incorporated the cultures and religious ceremonies of previous regimes and made them its own. Greek gods were given Roman names. Persian cults were syncretized with Roman belief systems.
1: In the year 133 BC, Attalus, the last king of Pergamos, bequeathed his kingdom and his title to Rome. Now, this title was fascinating because he was the representative of the Babylonian religion. When the Medo-Persians conquered Babylon, the priesthood escaped with its Babylonian priest king and established a kingdom in Pergamos, and there it ruled. But when Attalus III bequeathed his title to Rome, there was a condition. The Roman Emperor

0: would become the Pontifex Maximuses, but they also had to attain to the deity embodied in that position. Now, none of the early Roman emperors actually took those titles of deity until we get to Julius Caesar. And he took the title of Pontifex Maximus, and then he also had himself deified. He was to be worshipped as a god. And the emperors from then onwards were not just secular emperors, but were, as it were, deified emperors. They built temples to these emperors, and people had to worship them.
1: Emperor worship became a problem for the new Christian church, for the Bible forbids the worship of any thing or person aside from God. Thou shalt worship the Lord thy God, and him only shalt thou serve, says Luke chapter 4, verse 8. The emperor's pompous demand for worship led to the persecution of Christians.

0: For centuries, this city, Rome, ruled the world. In the background, one of its great landmarks, the Vatican.
1: Rome allowed the nations it conquered to have a certain autonomy. But in other areas, it was extremely intolerant.
0: When it came to religion, Rome was intolerant to any religion that deviated from the standard that it had set. And it would persecute and annihilate any opposition to its form of government. In a sense, it was tolerant up to a point. But if there was conflict as a consequence of the religion, they would ruthlessly destroy that religion.
2: The Jewish religion chafed under the Roman yoke, wishing that they could become an independent nation once again. They often caused rebellion and revolt under the Roman government and were seen as troublemakers. This set the stage for fierce conflicts to come. The Jews also set out to end the growing new Christian sect. But after Jesus' death and resurrection, the new Christian faith flourished despite their efforts to destroy it. It was at this time that Christian centers were forming, one being in Jerusalem.

0: Marcello Sant'Angelo. He was commissioned by a very famous Roman emperor with the name of Hadrian. And Hadrian ruled in the time period of the turmoil in Judea, where the Jews were constantly striving to get rid of the Roman suppression and to become the nation that they were to be under God and to rule the world. Constantly, the Jews were fomenting uprising.
1: Under Titus, the Jews had angered the Romans so greatly that they had destroyed Jerusalem. No Christians perished in the destruction of Jerusalem in 70 AD because they were forewarned by Jesus to flee when they saw the Roman armies encompassing the city. But the Jewish revolts and rebellions continued.

0: Some 130 years after Christ, a Jew by the name of Bar Kokhba proclaimed himself as a form of Messiah and a savior, and one who would destroy the Romans. And in this uprising, he attacked Roman legions and he killed many, many Roman soldiers. History tells us that he was responsible for the death of about 50,000 Roman soldiers and citizens.
1: Rome quashed the uprising under Hadrian's command, and some 580,000 Jewish people involved in the uprising were killed, along with thousands more who died of starvation in the sieges that followed.
0: Hadrian also made an anti-Sabbath law because the Jews kept the Sabbath. And so Hadrian, to eliminate the Jewish religion, made a law that nobody was allowed to keep the Sabbath or practice the Jewish religion any longer.
1: Christianity at this time was still in a fledgling state. However, it too did not escape persecution from Rome. In the year 64 AD, Nero started a fire in the city of Rome and blamed it on the Christians. This made Christians into terrorists in the eyes of the Romans, and as a result, persecution increased. Christians became hated throughout the empire. These persecutions, beginning under Nero about the time of the martyrdom of Paul, continued with greater or less fury for centuries. Christians were falsely accused of the most dreadful crimes and declared to be the cause of great calamities, famine, pestilence, and earthquake. As they became the objects of popular hatred and suspicion, informers stood ready for the sake of gain to betray the innocent. They were condemned as rebels against the empire, as foes of religion and pests to society. Great numbers were thrown to wild beasts or burned alive in the amphitheaters. Some were crucified. Others were covered with the skins of wild animals and thrust into the arena to be torn by dogs. Their torture was often made the chief entertainment at public events. Vast multitudes assembled to enjoy the sight and greeted their dying agonies with laughter and applause.
0: In spite of this, the Christian sect was growing in leaps and bounds as the persecution drove people into the farther and farther reaches of the Roman Empire. Christianity still maintained the teachings of the Jewish Bible, for the New Testament, as we know it today, was not yet written or canonized.
1: These zealous followers of Christ kept their faith unsullied despite the persecution. Following the example of Paul and Timothy and other evangelists, the early Christian church was well organized. There were many centers where Christianity flourished, but soon five districts rose to prominence, each having a bishop or overseer managing the local churches in his region. The five bishoprics of the early church were centered in Rome, Alexandria, Antioch, Constantinople, and Jerusalem. Compromise of the Christian faith was soon to come to the Roman center in particular.

0: One of the doctrines taught by early Christians was the seventh-day Sabbath, which had been kept by the Jews and even by Jesus right up until his death and resurrection. The disciples continued to follow Jesus' example, including keeping the Ten Commandments, which contains the commandment to keep the seventh-day Sabbath. The Sabbath was kept by Christians many years after the ascension of Christ. The keeping of the seventh-day Sabbath was taught to all converts of the new Christian faith.
1: And the next Sabbath day came almost the whole city together to hear the word of God.
0: Hadrian's anti-Sabbath law brought the early Christians under further persecution. They were persecuted and killed for being Sabbath keepers like the hated Jews.
2: Of course, it wasn't the Jewish Sabbath, since it originated in Eden. The Sabbath is really, according to the commandments, a memorial of creation. And then in Deuteronomy, it is also a memorial to redemption, because they were taken out of Egypt and redeemed from slavery, a symbol of the slavery of sin.
0: Sabbath keeping was very widespread. The well-known historian Josephus tells us that the early Christians, even amongst the barbarian nations, kept the seventh-day Sabbath.
3: There is not any city of the Grecians, nor any of the barbarians, nor any nation whatsoever, whither our custom of resting on the seventh day hath not come.
0: Jesus commissioned his disciples to spread the gospel to the entire world. The early Christians took his commission very seriously. Some of the apostles traveled as far as the eastern countries, even as far as China and Japan.
3: As early as AD 225, there existed large bishoprics or conferences of the Church of the East, Sabbath keeping, stretching from Palestine to India.
2: The Apostle Thomas brought the message to India, and there Christianity blossomed amongst the people that were called Thomasite Christians. And it's interesting that even after the Reformation, when Vasco da Gama, the Portuguese explorer, traveled around the Cape to open the trade routes to the east, the Jesuits accompanied him on his journey. And one of those was the actual co-founder with Ignatius Loyola, namely Francis Xavier. And when he came to India, he suddenly discovered that there was this group of people that were Christians, these Thomasite Christians, and that even to this post-Reformation time, they were keeping the Sabbath. And this was one of the main reasons why he instituted the Inquisition in Goa to eradicate this heresy from the world.
0: Francis Xavier arrived with Vasco da Gama at Goa in the early part of the 16th century. So it's clear that Sabbath keeping could still be found amongst Christians over 1,500 years after Christ.
3: Widespread and enduring was the observance of the seventh-day Sabbath among the believers of the Church of the East and the St. Thomas Christians of India, who never were connected with Rome. It was also maintained among those bodies which broke off from Rome after the Council of Chalcedon, namely the Abyssinians, the Jacobites, the Maronites, and the Armenians.
0: Clearly, Sabbath keeping was the norm amongst the early Christians. In fact, everywhere where the apostles' missionary endeavors penetrated, Sabbath keeping was an essential part of their worship.
3: The Gentile

0: Christians observed also the Sabbath. The primitive Christians had a great veneration for the Sabbath and spent the day in devotion and sermons, and it is not to be doubted that they derived this practice from the apostles themselves, as appears by several scriptures to the purpose.
1: Sabbath keeping penetrated even as far as the Celtic Church in the north.
0: It seems to have been customary in the Celtic churches of early times, in Ireland as well as Scotland, to keep Saturday, the Jewish Sabbath, as a day of rest from labor. They obeyed the fourth commandment literally upon the seventh day of the week.
2: Sabbath keeping was also the norm in Africa, in Ethiopia, and they were very, very adamant about it, that it was not Judaizing, but in fact based on biblical principles.
0: We do celebrate the Sabbath because God, after he had finished the creation of the world, rested thereon. And that especially since Christ came not to dissolve the law, but to fulfill it. It is therefore not in the imitation of the Jews, but in obedience to Christ and his holy apostles that we observe that day.
1: Frumentius, the Syrian apostle to Ethiopia in the 4th century, reported,
0: "And we assemble on Saturday, not that we are infected with Judaism, but to worship Jesus, the Lord of the Sabbath."

0: So if Sabbath keeping was a cornerstone of the early Christian faith, how did Sunday become the modern day of worship amongst Christians?
1: The Bishop of Rome at that time, this was the year 135 AD, decided to distance himself from the Jewish religion because Christianity was considered at that time as a Jewish sect. And in order to distance himself, he adopted Dies Solos, the glorious day of the sun, Sunday, as his day of worship.
0: Sabbath keeping came at a price. Anyone seen as a Jew would receive exorbitant fines, imprisonment, and even the death penalty because of the hatred the Romans had for the Jews. Linking their worship day with the pagans rather than the Jews made the Christians more favored in the eyes of the Romans, and some thought that if they compromised a little, this would induce the pagan Romans to become Christians as well. Now, the Christian church was in danger of losing its purity. Prison, torture, fire, and sword were blessings in comparison with the loss that would be suffered by the compromise of their principles.
1: In those early centuries, there were two centers which eventually adopted Sunday rather than the outlawed Jewish Sabbath. And those were Rome and Alexandria.
0: The Christians in Alexandria and Rome consented to lower their standard, and a union was formed between Christianity and paganism.
1: And the rest of the Christian world, right down into Africa and the Church of the East, they kept

Empires rise and empires fall. There is a limit to God's endurance, and even the great Roman Empire began to implode. In later chapters of the book of Daniel,

0: that presumed authority over and above secular power and would have a religious element attached to it. And it's fascinating that this power would arise out of the ruins of the Roman Empire. It would still be Roman, and that it would have all the power of the previous one plus additional power. It would persecute the saints. It would be a blasphemous power. This power would even assume to change times and laws. It's interesting that all the great historians of the world, all the great thinkers of the world, and the reformers as well, all of them identified this system with the papal system, the seat of which is right behind us.
1: The Bible gives 13 characteristics to help identify the little horn power. True to Roman fashion, the papal power would relentlessly persecute anyone who would oppose it. The decline of pagan Rome and its transition to a papal power was gradual, and it began with the removal of the imperial seat of power from the city of Rome to a new city, Constantinople, by the Emperor Constantine the Great.
0: Now, when Rome started to collapse, and the empire had moved its seat to Constantinople, then the seat of power in Rome was actually vacant. When we get to the time of Constantine, who adopted Christianity, or a form of Christianity, he was actually a Mitra man. He worshipped the sun god, and on all his medals and on all his buildings, they are depicted both sides, the Christian side as well as the Mitraic side. So he was sort of a mixture between paganism and Christianity.
1: Constantine claimed to have adopted Christianity as his religion, but in actual fact, he blurred the lines between paganism and Christianity. In the Edict of Constantine in 321 AD, he issued a law to honor Sunday as a day of worship, as the day of the sun.
2: On the venerable day of the sun, let the magistrate and people residing in cities rest, and let all workshops be closed.
1: Since Constantine's government had moved to Constantinople, leaving Rome without a head, he allowed the Bishop of Rome to adopt more powers as a spiritual leader, more powers than a spiritual leader should have.
0: And from then onward, according to history and according to Rome, Constantine bequeathed his power and his authority to the Bishop of Rome, who would become the corrector of heretics.
1: Almost imperceptibly, the customs of heathenism found their way into the Christian church. But as persecution ceased and Christianity entered the courts and palaces of kings, she laid aside the humble simplicity of Christ and his apostles for the pomp and pride of pagan priests and rulers. And in place of the requirements of God, she substituted human theories and traditions. The nominal conversion of Constantine in the early part of the 4th century caused great rejoicing, and the world, cloaked with a form of righteousness, walked into the church. Paganism, while appearing to be vanquished, became the conqueror. Her spirit controlled the church. Her doctrines, ceremonies, and superstitions were incorporated into the faith and worship of the professed followers of Christ. The power wielded by the Bishop of Rome was claimed to have been granted by Constantine in a document called the Donation of Constantine. This donation was composed in the 8th century and was

0: was used for several centuries as proof that the Bishop of Rome should have the sweeping powers and titles that he exercised. It was later admitted that it was a forgery. Under the alleged power given to the Pope by many of such forgeries, the Pope then took for himself the title of the Caesars, namely Pontifex Maximus, the Supreme Pontiff. At the Council of Laodicea in 364 AD, the Bishop of Rome instituted yet another anti-Sabbath law.
1: Christians shall not Judaize, keep Sabbath, and be idle on Saturday, but shall work on that day. But the Lord's day they shall especially honor.
0: Thus far, there had been a minimum of three anti-Sabbath laws. First, Hadrian made an anti-Sabbath law, then Constantine, and now the Bishop of Rome in the Council of Laodicea. Clearly, the keeping of the Sabbath was still a custom plaguing those that wanted to control conscience. To make Sunday, the new day of worship, acceptable to the Christians, a rationale had to be given that would convince the followers of Christ. The idea was circulated that Jesus changed the day of worship to Sunday to celebrate his resurrection. However, no scripture was given as support for the change.
2: And so, although the Bible had not a single verse that advocated the change from Sabbath to Sunday, and although Jesus never once indicated that the day should be changed after his death and resurrection, the move to accept Sunday as the day of worship was slowly accepted by Christianity.
0: Sunday worship was a symbol of the unity between paganism and Christianity. It opened the door to further dilution of the pure faith. Prison, torture, fire, and sword were blessings in comparison with this. Some of the Christians stood firm, declaring that they could make no compromise. Others were in favor of yielding or modifying some features of their faith and uniting with those who had accepted a part of Christianity, urging that this might be the means of their full conversion. This was a time of deep anguish to the faithful followers of Christ.
2: There were, of course, many who were opposed to this new teaching.
0: Many devout followers of Christ still did not accept this compromise to their faith. In fact, Sunday versus Sabbath was one of the pivotal issues that brought about the Great Schism or separation of the Church in 1075, creating the Orthodox faith. A great campaign was formed to convince Christians that the new day of worship was a good idea. A campaign that resorted to falsities and made-up stories. Unusual messages suddenly appeared, apparently from God. Twisted portions of scripture and even celebratory feasting and fun on Sunday were all attempts to convince Christians to adopt the new day. Forced fasting was also introduced to make the Sabbath more of a burden. The new worship day crept in slowly, almost imperceptibly, as more and more Christians started to adopt it. Easter was also established as a Christian holiday to further promote Sunday observance. At first, the Bishop of Rome claimed only religious authority. But as time went on, he gained more power and stature. And in the year 538 AD, the overthrow of the Goths opened the way for his establishment not only as a religious authority, but also as a political power. The defeat of the Goths was a pivotal fulfillment of Bible prophecy, as it was the last of the three horns that had stood in the way of the rise of the little horn of Daniel 8. One of the features of the little horn power is that it would think to change times and laws.

0: only law that deals with time in the scriptures is the Sabbath commandment.
1: The changes to the day of Sabbath to Sunday correspond with the changing of the times predicted by the prophetic book of Daniel.
0: And what is fascinating is that the main church of Rome is not St. Peter's as it is behind me, the ecclesiastical authoritative church. That is the residence of the papal power. But the main church is St. John's Lateran. In St. John's Lateran, you have the chair where the Pope speaks ex cathedra. In other words, symbolically, where he sits and makes his decrees ex cathedra, which means that he is infallible, that he cannot err on his statements when he speaks from his ecclesiastical chair. And outside of St. John's Lateran, there is an obelisk. And that obelisk stems from Thutmose III, who many historians assume to be the Pharaoh of the Exodus. Now, isn't it fascinating that Thutmose III, the Pharaoh of the Exodus, who came into conflict with God and his prophet Moses, also made an anti-Sabbath law? The Bible says that Pharaoh said, "And ye, Moses, ye make the people rest where there is Shabbat, keep the Sabbath. You, Moses, make the people keep the Sabbath. Get ye to your labors, take away their straw, make them work on that day." So here was another power that affronted God and made an anti-Sabbath law. And that obelisk that represents that power stands right outside of St. John's Lateran. Rome claimed to wield two swords. The one sword was the sword of the spirit, and the other one was the sword of the state. The first sword she wielded by the hand of the priest, and the second sword by the hand of the king, because like the physical is subject to the spiritual, the secular must be subject to the ecclesiastical. That was the reasoning. Through these two swords, Rome controlled individual freedom of conscience.
1: In the Middle Ages, it was a firm belief that kings ruled by divine right, and as such, they were subject to the ecclesiastical authorities, which were the highest intermediary between God and man. Kings and emperors were crowned by the spiritual powers, and this concept is still in effect to this day. The Queen of England's coronation takes place under the auspices of the Church, and without that authority, there is no kingly authority. It wasn't long until every kingdom in Europe was under the control of the Roman Church. This period is known as the Dark Ages, when the state was under the power of the church and the church controlled freedom of thought, freedom of expression, and freedom of conscience.
0: The political power of the Pope, of course, came with a price. And then also the pomp and glamour of his court came with a price. And so the papal system exacted more and more funding from the political realms that it claimed to be ruling over. The coffers of the people and of the nation were being drained as the prestige of the Roman court increased. And then there was the issue of salvation, because the papacy laid claim to be the only power that could disseminate salvation. And the rituals and the traditions that were added one after the other placed such

0: such a burden on the people and created such fear of damnation that they basically ruled the conscience in its entirety, not only at the individual level, but even at the political level. Because if someone was to disagree with the papal system, they could be excommunicated. And that meant, of course, being excluded from salvation. Not only could an individual be excommunicated, a whole nation could be placed under interdict. If the papacy decreed, for example, that the people were not permitted to take part in mass, or that the mass was no longer available to the people until the king performed X, Y, or Z, then the whole nation quaked in fear because it was excluded from salvation. And so the ecclesiastical pressure created political tension.
1: Freedom of conscience and freedom of speech were not permitted. In the case of the Holy Roman Emperor, Henry IV refused to surrender certain religious and secular rights traditionally held by kings. The Pope had excommunicated and deposed Henry and declared all allegiances to him illegal. The Emperor found it expedient to seek the Pope's blessing at all costs, and saw that not only his throne, but his life was at stake. Taking his wife and young son, he crossed the Alps midwinter and arrived at the Pope's residence, January 25, 1077. Fasting and wearing only a penitential shirt, Henry waited 3 days barefoot in the snow outside the gate before being allowed to enter.
2: It is evident that the popes cannot neither be bound nor unbound by any earthly power, nor even by that of the Apostle Peter, if he should return upon the earth, since Constantine the Great has recognized that the pontiffs held the place of God upon earth, the divinity not being able to be judged by any living man. We are then infallible, and whatever may be our acts, we are not accountable for them, but to ourselves. We popes alone have the power to bind and to loose, to absolve Nero and to condemn him, and Christians cannot, under penalty of excommunication, execute other judgment than ours, which alone is infallible. A king need not fear to command massacres when these will retain his subjects in obedience, or cause them to submit to the faith of Christ, and God will reward him in this world and in eternal life for these murders. We order you, in the name of religion, to invade his states, burn his cities, and massacre his people.
1: Because of the papacy's control over conscience and their claim to hold power over people's eternal destinies, rulers were compelled to perform unspeakable atrocities against their own people. Thousands, if not millions, were massacred simply for holding their own beliefs. Anyone who revealed, by their words or actions, a tendency toward critical or independent thought was considered a heretic and worthy of death.
0: And so Rome set up institutions that would ruthlessly suppress any opposition to its ideology. And this is how the Inquisition came into existence. And also, it utilized the power of the state in order to enforce its ideologies and decrees.
1: In an inquisitorial trial, the papal prelates would be the interrogators, but the state would execute the sentence and apply the punishment. In this way, Rome could say that it was never personally involved in torture, although they authorized it and instigated it.
3: The Church of Rome has shed more innocent blood than any other institution that ever existed. It is impossible to form a complete conception of the multitudes of her victims.
1: Many were tortured without giving up their faith, even for promises of relief. The character of these godly people was remarkable. Many even rejoiced when they were counted worthy to suffer for the truth, singing songs of triumph amidst the crackling flames. They remembered the promise of Christ: "Be thou faithful unto death, and I will give thee a crown of life."
0: The Vatican today hasn't forgotten its sordid past, but it isn't ashamed about it either. Strange as it may seem, its front doors are carved with the chilling greetings of torture scenes, almost as if to remind those that enter what happens to anyone who dares to disagree with Rome and its doctrines.
1: It was not just through torture that Rome forced its opinions on the consciences of men. Decrees were enacted to provide economic sanctions against those that dared to read and think for themselves. The Council of Toulouse in 1056 threatened excommunication against those who had any dealings with heretics. This banned heretics from buying or selling.
0: Should they not obey the decree of the church, then they were to be arrested and punished with the forfeiture of all their substance.
1: In 1194, as a consequence of the decree made at the Synod of Toulouse, King Ildefonsus of Aragon issued an order to banish a group in his realm known as the Waldenses.

0: Despite the darkness of that age, there were always individuals and groups that kept the light flickering, however dimly.
1: They were people of the book. They placed more emphasis on the authority of the word than the authority of a human being and tradition. And they kept the Sabbath. And for centuries, they were the ones that disseminated the word of God in opposition to the decrees and the traditions of the Roman See.
0: The Waldenses lived high up in the Piedmont Valley, located in northern Italy. In this mountainous region, watered with streams, life wasn't easy, but it provided a safe shelter away from the murderous papal armies that tried to eradicate them. The Waldenses brought up their children to read the Word of God, and they memorized passages of the Bible and studied the Word of God in their schools. Because the Bible was a prohibited book, they sewed pieces of it in their clothing and then went out two by two to the cities as peddlers and merchants to share the gospel with any friendly listening ear. If they were discovered, they would be killed.
1: The papacy at that time was against all reading of the Bible. When we get to this issue, it's rather fascinating that when Rome was confronted regarding its effort to eradicate the Bible, they insisted that the problem was the Protestant version of the Bible. And this is how they justified their act. And this aversion to the written word continued right up until the recent times. The papacy knows that a faithful study of the Bible will reveal all its unbiblical teachings, and as a leading religion, it cannot afford this.
2: It is needed to undertake all possible efforts to prevent reading the Gospels. It is that book which, more than any other, stimulates unrests and storms against us, so that we are to be utterly lost. Indeed, if someone studies and carefully examines and then compares

0: and see our doctrine, which is oftentimes opposite to those. If that is understood and takes root in the people, no complaints and accusations towards us will be lacking. When that is spread and people hear it, we will be belittled and despised. Therefore, the Bible needs to be completely taken out from the sight of the people with great precaution, because otherwise we might instigate unrests and revolutions and riots.
1: Even 3 centuries after this quote, Pope Pius VII spoke these astonishing words about the dangers of knowing the messages of the Bible.
0: Numerous associations founded throughout Europe for the translation of the Bible into the people's languages, using it as an excuse that they are doing it in the interest of God's law, are, in my opinion, doing a terrible thing. Of course, it is necessary to destroy that plague through all possible means.
1: The Waldensians were targeted because, for centuries, they had preserved a translation of the Bible in their own language.
2: We are standing here at one of the schools of the Barbers, the Waldensian schools, where the missionaries of the Waldensians were trained in the Bible. Here in these unpretentious buildings, the missionaries that kept the light of God's gospel alive during the Dark Ages studied the Word of God, made faithful copies of the scriptures. They were the harborers of the unadulterated Word of God, and they kept slivers of it in their sleeves as they did their merchant business around Europe. And they spread this light little by little. But what a price they paid. These people had a love for the truth. Their motto was the Word of God and the commandments of God. They kept all 10 commandments. They were adherents of the seventh-day Sabbath.

0: on this massacre in which he laments the suffering of the Waldensians for the word of God, these faithful heralds of God's word.
1: Avenge, O Lord, thy slaughtered saints, whose bones lie scattered on the Alpine mountains cold. Even them who kept thy truth so pure of old, when all our fathers worshipped stocks and stones, forget not. In thy book, record their groans, who were thy sheep, and in their ancient fold, slain by the bloody Piedmontese, that rolled mother with infant down the rocks. Their moans, the vales redoubled to the hills, and they to heaven. Their martyred blood and ashes sow all the Italian fields where still doth sway the triple tyrant, that from these may grow a hundredfold, who having learnt thy way,

0: Jesus came to this world to show that God was personally interested in human welfare. He communed directly with humanity. There was a personal touch, personal access.
1: The ecclesiastic authorities of the Middle Ages changed this concept of personal access to God.
0: The direct communication and access were removed, and human intermediaries took their place. In order to maintain control over the minds of the masses, human devices replaced direct communication with God.
1: Saints and relics were attributed with mystical powers so that rituals took the place of relationship. It even became possible to buy and sell spiritual privileges like the forgiveness of sins, and this soon became a commercial enterprise.
0: Just as Simon Magus tried to purchase the power of the Holy Spirit and was condemned by the disciples for it, so purchasing the favor of God through works or financial contributions fall in the same category. Yet this was the basis of the power of the Roman Church.
1: After 538 AD, the world sank into ever-increasing darkness. Superstition took the place of faith. For 1,260 years, this darkness persisted. The monks and friars led a life of apparent poverty, but in reality, they lived a life of luxury gained through beggary. They drained the resources of the people and didn't do any work, and made useful labor look contemptible. The monks used their power to hear confessions and to grant pardon to enrich themselves, demanding alms from the people with threats and denunciations, while the sick and poor continued to suffer, the wealth of the friars and their abundant tables increased. The friars induced many young people to enter the cloister and devote themselves to the monastic life. And often this was done without the consent or even knowledge of their parents. Under the guise of pursuing Christ, the youth were taught that they should even ignore their parents' pleas. Thus, homes and parents were deprived of the help and society of their sons and daughters. The students at the universities were drawn into the deceptions of the friars so that parents no longer sent their children to the schools, fearing the influence of the monks. As a result, schools

0: languished and ignorance prevailed.
1: By the 1300s, the world had passed its midnight. The hours of darkness were wearing away, and in many lands appeared tokens of the coming dawn. The time had come for the scriptures to be translated and given to the people of different lands in their native language.
0: In the different countries of Europe, men were being moved by the Spirit of God to search for the truth and bring light and emancipation to the world. They sought to break the chains of error and superstition and called upon those who had been so long enslaved to arise and assert their liberty. And to the angel of the church in Philadelphia write, "These things saith he that is holy, he that is true, he that hath the key of David, he that openeth, and no man shutteth, and shutteth, and no man openeth."
1: By the 14th century, there was a great hunger for light. Students were flocking to the universities of the day, and Oxford was one of the most prominent. One of the great students of that time was a young man by the name of Wycliffe.
0: Wycliffe was known as the morning star of the Reformation. He was the herald of reform, not only for England alone, but for all Christendom. The great protest against Rome that he started was never to be silenced. This protest started the struggle which was to result in the emancipation of individuals, churches, and nations.
1: He was an extremely intelligent man, and he was not only interested in matters of religion, but he was also very interested in constitutional law, particularly since England and the papacy were at odds ever since the time of King John, when he had tried to suppress the power of the church, which eventually ended in the death of one of the archbishops, Thomas Becket, which gave the papacy the power to exact from England large tributes, that eventually the people and the lords rebelled. And in the Magna Carta, this money was stopped. Later, the papacy enacted laws of excommunication and threats of salvational nature to the nation. And this problem of the financial issue escalated.
0: Wycliffe became interested in this issue and was soon introduced into the parliamentary debates to help determine if the state should pay the taxes to the Bishop of Rome.
1: Wycliffe had a very astute mind, and he argued that the Bishop of Rome could not have received from his predecessor, the humble Peter, the disciple of Jesus, that which he didn't have to give. And since Peter had no political power and no financial clout, but was merely an apostle of the gospel, so the inheritor of that position should also only be one who dispensed the gospel and shouldn't have the power that Peter didn't have. And this was an argument that pleased the kingdom, so that they decided not to pay this tribute. And he actually changed the mindset of the English nation in this direction. He also had a major problem with the excesses of the friars, who were exacting funds under the claim of poverty but lived in luxury. Wycliffe in 1360 published an article, Objection to Friars, in which he charged them with 50 heresies. Wycliffe called for the whole system to be abolished. Wycliffe studied the Word of God, and it became a passion with him.

0: He was one of the pioneers of the idea that works like Mass, pilgrimage, and almsgiving cannot bring pardon for sin and gain eternal life.
1: Many think if they give a penny to a pardoner, they shall be forgiven the breaking of all the commandments of God, and therefore they take no heed how they keep them. But I say this for certain, though thou have priests and friars to sing for thee, and though thou each day hear many masses, and found churches and colleges, and go on pilgrimages all thy life, and give all thy goods to pardoners, this will not bring thy soul to heaven. May God of his endless mercy destroy the pride, covetousness, hypocrisy, and heresy of this feigned pardoning, and make men busy to keep his commandments and to set fully their trust in Jesus Christ.
2: And so he eventually even translated the scriptures into the English tongue. Of course, the manuscripts that he had were those that were available at the time, so he translated the Latin Vulgate into English.

they brought these ideas with them. The ideas of Wycliffe were eventually picked up by a very astute scholar named Jan Hus.

0: Bohemia, which today is represented by Slovakia and the Czech Republic, had been resisting the claims of the papacy for centuries, stretching all the way back to the 800s. The Bible had been translated into the local language, and the true faith was preserved through the secret efforts of the Waldenses and the Albigenses, who had come to Bohemia after being driven from their homes in France and Italy. There were many voices in Bohemia that rose to condemn the corruption of the church, and soon persecution against them rose also in Bohemia. It was not long that Pope Gregory would try to remove access to the Word of God.
1: In the year 1079, Pope Gregory the VII informed the Bohemian king that he, after a study of the Word, had come to the conclusion that God would be well pleased if the scriptures and the liturgies would take place in a language that the people did not understand. And the Latin language was a dead language, and that was perfect. So the people had no idea as to what the scriptures said or what they entailed. They only had the word of the prelates and the bishops and the priests. They had no idea as to what the Word of God actually said.
0: Individuals were no longer able to read the Word for themselves and come to their own convictions, but rather had to now understand the Word through the eyes of someone else. This took away freedom of conscience and stripped people of the right to find truth.
1: And this was the Dark Ages. And they are called Dark Ages for that very reason, because the Bible says that thy word is a lamp unto my feet and a light unto my path. If that light were to be extinguished, then darkness would descend upon the world.
0: In the late 1300s, there arose Jan Hus, of humble birth, who had a godly mother who believed in education and the fear of God as the most valuable of possessions. She arranged to have him accept

0: accepted into the University of Prague as a charity scholar. He soon distinguished himself by his hard work, rapid progress, blameless life, and pleasant disposition. He was a devout Roman Catholic and earnestly sought to follow the teachings of the Church. He entered the priesthood after completing his college studies. He soon became attached to the court of the king and was made professor and rector of the university. Within a few years, the humble charity scholar had become the pride of his country, and his name was renowned throughout Europe. Several years after becoming a priest, he was appointed preacher of the Chapel of Bethlehem in Prague. Although the preaching of the scriptures in the language of the people had continued in spite of Rome's opposition, there was still great ignorance of the Bible and the worst vices were practiced among the people. Hus put himself to correcting this wickedness and to educating the people in the Word of God.
1: Through his own study of the Word of God, Hus discovered errors in the church's teachings. These he soon made known from the Bethlehem Chapel. Jan Hus placed the authority of the Bible above popes and councils, and thus he entered upon the road of Protestantism.
0: It was while Hus was studying the Word of God and how it compared with the Church's teachings that Jerome, a citizen of Prague, visited Oxford and attended Wycliffe's lectures. Jerome brought Wycliffe's writings home to Bohemia. It was in this way that Hus became acquainted with Wycliffe's work. Through Wycliffe, Jan Hus's mind expanded to see even more of the errors of Rome.
1: At this time, around 1404, there came to Prague two theologians from England, James and Conrad of Canterbury. Graduates of Oxford and disciples of the gospel, they had crossed the sea to spread on the banks of the Moldau the knowledge they had learned in England.
0: Their plan was to hold public discussions, but they were prevented from speaking publicly about their views, and so the two visitors found another avenue to go about their mission.
1: Since they had studied art as well as theology, they thought they could use their pencil for their purpose. With the permission of their host, they proceeded to demonstrate their skill in a drawing in the corridor of the house in which they live.
0: On the one wall, they portrayed the humble entrance of Christ into Jerusalem, meek and riding on a donkey. On the other, they displayed the more royal magnificence of the pontifical cavalcade. There was seen the Pope adorned with triple crown, dressed in robes, bespangled with gold and all lustrous with precious stones. He rode proudly on a decorated horse with trumpeters proclaiming his approach and a brilliant crowd of cardinals and bishops following in the rear. This was a sermon and a truly eloquent one. Many came to gaze and mark the contrast presented between the lowly estate of Christ, the founder of the Christian Church, and the papal pontiff who claimed to be Christ's representative. Soon, people became so agitated about this concept that the English strangers decided it was best to leave.
1: But the thoughts they had awakened remained to ferment in the minds of the citizens. Among those who came to gaze at this antithesis of Christ and Antichrist was Jan Hus, and the effect of it upon him was to lead him to study more carefully than ever the writings of Wycliffe.
0: What was going on at Prague could no longer remain unknown at Rome. On being informed of the proceedings in the Bohemian capital, the Pope, Alexander V, wrote a bull in which he commanded the Archbishop of Prague to prevent all preaching of Wycliffe's opinions in private chapels and to prevent the reading of his writings.
1: There followed a great auto de fe, which is a public

0: burning. Not of persons, but of books. Upwards of 200 volumes were, by the order of the Pope, burned.
1: The beauty and costliness of the books showed that their owners were men of high position, and their number, collected in one city alone, attests how widely circulated were the writings of Wycliffe in Bohemia. Jan Hus found Wycliffe's bold views and sweeping reforms to be shocking, alarming, and extremely radical. His love for truth and the Word of God led him to believe the sentiments of Wycliffe ardently. However, Hus loved the Catholic Church and believed it was God's church, but in desperate need of reform. He believed that the leadership was corrupt and that many of the practices were unbiblical. But he thought that an honest reform would put the church back into favor with God.
0: As time progressed, Jan Hus began to understand the depth of the perversions that he was seeing in the Church of Rome. And quite an important writing of Hus was his tract called The Six Errors. It outlined the major errors in Hus's view of the Roman Catholic Church and its representatives. Not only did Jan Hus and his circles of friends, amongst whom was Jerome, question the authenticity of the Mass as to whether a priest could transform the host into the literal body of Christ, but he also questioned the fact that it was offered in one kind, in other words, only the host and not the wine. And so they started introducing the communion service in both kinds, which caused a furor in Rome.
1: Eventually, Hus got into conflict with Rome and was forbidden to do the Mass. And so, he focused his energy on preaching from the pulpit in Bethlehem Chapel. Hundreds listened and believed Hus's preaching. This soon became known by the papists as the Bohemian heresy.
0: Rome was ruthless in its persecution of those who adhered to this so-called Bohemian heresy. Whenever adherents were caught, they were tried and executed, and their decapitated heads were hung from the towers of the bridges that crossed the Moldau.
1: Jan Hus's public denunciations of the priests' lavish lifestyles and the church's erroneous teachings was not tolerated by Rome. Eventually, Hus was called before a council to answer for his teachings.
0: When Jan Hus was eventually summoned to the Council of Constance with a guarantee of free passage from the emperor, he was sentenced to death, despite the emperor, who apparently sat red-faced in front of the prelates, too scared to oppose them.
1: Jan Hus was sentenced to death by burning.
0: At the execution of Jan Hus, the executioner mockingly said, "Today we are going to cook a goose," because the word Hus also means goose. And Jan Hus replied, "Within 100 years an eagle will arise that you will not be able to suppress." What a fascinating prediction, because precisely 100 years later, Martin Luther nailed Heath's theses to the Wittenberg door.
1: After Jan Hus was executed, the persecutors suddenly remembered that the ideas responsible for this uprising had emanated from England at the time of Wycliffe. So in revenge, they decided to dig up the bones of Wycliffe and burn them. They ground them to powder and threw them into the River Swift, symbolically eradicating the

very tenets of Wycliffe and his thinking. But as those ashes were poured into the River Swift, they were dispersed across the globe, and the seeds of the gospel, instead of drowning in the sea, sprouted on the various continents.

Joseph Scriven, a loving Irish young man, had just returned back to his hometown near Dublin after finishing his university education. It felt good to be back home and see familiar faces. But there was one person Scriven was especially anxious to see. His childhood love. Scriven could barely wait for the day when he would take her hand in marriage. His future could not seem brighter. The day before the wedding, they decided to meet by the banks of the River Bann. Scriven's fiancée rode to meet him. As she got close to the river, suddenly the horse startled. And in a terrifying moment, she was thrown headlong to the river, knocking her unconscious. Moments later, Joseph arrived. But she had already drowned. As they pulled her body out of the water, he looked into the face of the woman he was to marry the following day. The day he had anticipated for so long, but now would never happen. In anguish of soul, Scriven turned to his closest friend, to God, for comfort and help. Scriven later decided to leave Ireland

With a broken heart, Joseph again turned to the best source of comfort he knew, the God he called his best friend. He didn't see him as a distant deity or a force to be feared, but rather as an intimate friend in whom he could confide and receive strength in his darkest time. The following year, after learning of his mother's illness, he wrote a letter of encouragement to her, and he included a personal poem that expressed this intimate friendship with God, which had sustained him through the hardest trials of his life. What a friend we have in Jesus. All our sins and grief to bear. What a privilege to carry everything to God in prayer. Oh, what peace we often forfeit. Oh, what needless pain we bear. All because we do not carry everything

Through all our trials, we have a never-failing helper. He doesn't leave us alone to struggle with temptation, to battle with evil, and be finally crushed with burdens and sorrow. Though now he is hidden from mortal sight, the ear of faith can hear his voice saying, "Fear not, I am with you. I am he that liveth and was dead. And behold, I'm alive forevermore. I have endured your sorrows, experienced your struggles, encountered your temptations. I know your tears. I also have wept. The griefs that lie too deep to be breathed into any human ear, I know. Think not that you are desolate and forsaken. Though your pain touch no response of chord in any heart on earth, look unto me and live. The mountains shall depart and the hills be removed, but my kindness shall not depart from thee. Neither shall the covenant of my peace be removed, saith the Lord that hath mercy

Greetings again, everyone. It's good to see you again. As we continue, this subject is extremely important because people, while they think they believe the right things, they still struggle with righteousness. They still struggle between the works and salvation by faith. They say we are saved by grace through faith. Nevertheless, people try to do something good, at least that they feel good about it. In fact, many times people don't feel good to pray or to go before God or to serve in the church because they did something wrong. And what we do good doesn't recommend us to God. While we should desire to do good, we should aim, we should try to do good, our good deeds don't recommend us, don't give us any merit. Not to serve, not to pray, not for forgiveness, not for salvation, for nothing, not for heaven. And so we'll talk about that. We'll hopefully clarify it today. Before we start, let's pray together. Father, again, in humility, we thank you for your infinite love. We thank you for so many blessings that many times we don't understand. And we pray that you'll be the one to speak right now.

You will be the one to open our eyes. You will be the one to transform. And may we see you, may we know you, may we sense your presence and be transformed and made before your glory. Father, we pray in Jesus' name and thank you. Amen. Well, we said last time that we are sinners. All of us fall short of the glory of God. All of us, all have sinned. There is none righteous, not even one, none righteous. And all, when we compare ourselves to one another, we feel justified. We feel a little better. We know we are not perfect. But when I look to that sinner who was in prison for this and that, I'm not like him. When we look to others, we feel proud and justified. When we look to self, many times we feel discouraged and depressed. When we look to the challenges, we get discouraged. But our call is to look to Christ. We are not called to look to people. We are not called to look to self. We are not called to look to the challenges. We are not called. We are called to fix our eyes on God. The more we understand His love, the more we understand His grace, the more, the deeper we understand the cross, the more transformed we are, the more filled with His love. And only those that understand God's righteousness understand properly their sinfulness, the way they really are. We don't have a right conception of our character and our heart. Even if we think that we are sinners, we don't understand where we are. We don't know exactly what we can do, what we cannot do. Some people think they can do anything. Some people think they can do nothing. We don't understand. Only when we look to Christ, compared to Him, we understand our state. We understand how much He has done for us. We understand, more than that, how much we need Him. And when we compare ourselves with God, then we don't judge others. And the more we understand God's forgiveness and grace and mercy and love, the more we are overwhelmed. We are totally, profoundly impacted by His unbelievable love. I mean, think about it. You sin, you go to prayer, you ask forgiveness, and then you do it again. And then you pray again and ask, and He forgives you again. And then you do it again. As many times as you go back to Him, with honesty and humility, He forgives you again. That doesn't mean that you should sin again. But in His grace, He forgives you again and again. That's beyond human understanding. And then He is using you, though you don't deserve it. I mean, think about it. He put David back to be a king. And then He's saving you, even giving you eternity. And Paul is calling the people from Corinth saints. And they, you read the book of Corinth, Corinthians are not saints. Nevertheless, God looks to you and He sees Jesus. When you understand that love, you are overwhelmed. And the more you look at it, the more you are filled with it. The more you are filled with that love, the easier, when you see God's love and how much He loves you, the easier is to give love and compassion to others. And so, we read this paragraph. You are a sinner. You cannot atone for your past sins. You cannot change your heart. You cannot make yourself holy. But God promised to do this through Christ. You must believe. If you believe, God will supply the facts. Do not wait to feel it, but say, I believe. Not because I feel it, not because I deserve it, not because I can do it, but because God promised. And as we ask for these blessings, we need to believe and thank God that we have already received them. It is by faith. Not that faith gives us any merits, but that faith allows God to work. And so saying that, we know that we are all sinners. We know that we cannot earn salvation. We know that we cannot change our heart. We know that God's righteousness, perfection, holiness is beyond our comprehension. We know that God's grace and mercy and compassion and love is beyond our human comprehension, and never, ever, ever will fully understand God. We'll learn for eternity more and more, and we'll be always in awe when we think about the depth of His love. We know that we are all saved by grace through faith. We know that His love and presence in our heart is absolutely vital. Then, if we understand these things,
If we understand salvation is

in no one else except in Jesus. And we must have Jesus to be saved. You have Jesus, you are saved. You don't have Jesus, you are lost. We know those things. Then how do you get saved? Let me explain a little. Let's suppose, what is the role for works? Where do works come into the picture? Because some people say, oh, just love Jesus and you can do whatever. That's wrong, because Jesus says, if you really love me, you obey my commandments. When you really love God, to obey is not a chore, it's a privilege. David says, your law is my delight. You see, I love my wife, and because I love her so much, I'm not going to sit in the bed and watch the news or play a game on my computer while she's washing the dishes. If she came from work tired, and I came from work tired, it's not fair for me to sit down and then she would keep working even at home. I go in the kitchen, we wash the dishes together, and then we take a walk together, and then we rest together, because I love her. In fact, I say, sit down. You have some pain in right now. Your back hurts you or whatever. Sit down. I'm going to prepare a meal for you because I love you. She says, no, I'm going to prepare for you. Love sacrifices self for the object of one's affection. Hear what I say. Love sacrifices self. The reason we have so much conflict in society is because people love self. They focus on self. They do whatever would please them without consideration of what's going to happen to the others. If I like it, doesn't matter what the others do or say or feel. I just have to like it. But when people are selfless, love sacrifices self for the object of one's affection. And so let me give you an example. Let's suppose, let's just pretend that you are broke. You just lost your job. And let's suppose that not only that you lost your job and have no salary for the last 4 months, but you didn't pay your credit card, you didn't pay electricity, you didn't pay gas, you didn't pay your internet, you didn't pay your cell phone, you didn't pay any of the bills, and you have a bunch of bills that came in the mail, and the pile is so big, and you do the math, and you need so much money, and you don't even have money for food. Above all, your car just broke and you don't have money to fix the car and you cannot drive because your car is broken. You cannot even go job hunting because you don't have a car. Above all, you got a note from the bank that you will be foreclosed 2 months from now because you didn't pay mortgage. And you owe to the house $400,000, let's say. And you owe to the credit card $30,000. And you have 3 credit cards that each one of them, one is 30, one is 10 or whatever. And then you owe for a school loan. You have school loans and you own another 60,000. And then you owe your car to buy a new car would be another, I don't know, 40,000 or 50,000, depends on the car you get. And then you, basically, if you put it all together, probably it's 600,000-700,000. And you have no job. Meanwhile, you need to eat and you have no food. And you know, when you go shopping right now, you don't spend $20. You spend $200 to fill the cart. So you don't have money for food and you are hungry and you are depressed. And if that happened to you, what would you do? I mean, would you get stressed? Would you get sick? Would you... You pray and nothing happens, and you pray for 2 months and nothing happens, and you pray for 3 months and no job, and you get to the point that you are at the limit. You have no hope. So you go to the neighbor and you say, I am desperate. I have no money. I have debt. I'm losing my house. I lost my car. I don't have electricity. I cannot heat the house. I don't have food for my family. I have 2 children. Please give me some work. And the neighbor, Bill Gates, says, listen, how much do you owe? Say, all together, almost $700,000. $700,000, yes, the house and the car and the school loan and credit cards and utilities and all the bills and all the, and this and that. Not to mention food. $700,000, yes. And you want to work? Yes, to pay my debt. And he shakes his head and he says, doesn't matter how much you work. You cannot pay it off, because if you work, you can hardly provide for food or for the monthly utilities. But moreover, to pay the debt from behind, not to mention the interest on the credit cards and so on. You say, please, please, just give me some works. I need to do something in order to pay my debt. I need to do something to save myself. I need to do something.

He says, well, we had snow last night. I'm going to pay you $20 an hour. Is that a good payment or a bad payment? Ah, it's okay. I'm going to pay you $20 an hour that you shovel my driveway. Okay, you are happy, you got works, you are going to do something for him. And so you go and you shovel the driveway. And you work 2 hours. And you get back pain and your hands hurt. And after 2 hours of hard work, you go to him. And he pays you $40. Now my question is that works or grace? It's obviously, it works. You worked for it and you got paid. Okay. You worked 2 hours. You got paid $40. Does it pay your debts? Does it save you? Not a chance. You go next day. You say, please give me more work. Please. He said, well, you didn't have snow last night. I have no work for you. Please just find some work. I need to do something in order to pay my debt. He says, you don't understand business, my friend. Doesn't matter how hard you work. With your qualifications and $20 an hour, it's going to take you 200 lives and you'll never pay your debt because you still have to eat. Please, you don't understand. I have so much debt and so many problems. Give me some work. He says, okay, you can dust my kitchen. My kitchen is clean. I have a lady that is paid to clean it, but nevertheless, you can look around. You look around, the kitchen is spotless. You work 5 minutes. 5 minutes. And after 5 minutes, you say, I finished everything. He says, okay, 5 minutes, I guess, would be 20 an hour. I guess maybe it would be $5 or $3. I'm going to give you $100. Wow! Is that grace or works? What do you think? Well, that's what we do. We say it's grace. God does a lot, and I do a little. I worked for $5 and he gave me $100. God gave me a grace, a gift for $95, and I worked, I did something too. I worked for five. I did this and that for God and for the church, and I returned tithe and I kept Sabbath. You don't do that for God. If you keep the commandments, you do them for you. If you keep Sabbath, you do it for you. If you return tithe, you do it for you. You are looking for a blessing. If you eat healthy, you do it for you. If you keep Sabbath, it doesn't make God richer or poorer. It doesn't help God. It doesn't give him more power or less power. You do that for yourself. Obedience is for you. When you tell your kids to learn in school, to get a good job and get a future and education, they don't do it for you. Sure, they make you happy if they get a future and a good education and a good job, but they do it for themselves. And so we say, oh, God does a lot, and I do a little. Okay, so you worked for $5 and he paid you $100. Is that gift, grace, or works? It's a mixture as we try to understand salvation by mixing what we do with what God does. Does it pay your debt? Does it solve your problem? Absolutely not. Next day you go back and you say, listen, you gave me $100, but I could not pay any debt. I could not even pay the telephone bill. All I did, I got some food for my family because my kids are so hungry. Please give me more work so I can solve my problem and pay my debt. And he said, you don't get it. Regardless how much you work, it will never be enough if you live 100 lives to pay your debt. You can hardly survive from day to day. You cannot pay your debt. Stop asking for works in order to pay your debt. And he says, sit down. You say, why? I need to do something. I need to do in order to help myself. Sit down. Let's talk together. I don't have time to talk. Let's know each other. Let's have a relationship. We are neighbors for so many years and we don't know each other. Let me tell you my life. And he starts telling you his life and he talks for 2 hours and tells you all his big stories. And you hear and you say, man, I never knew that. I never knew that you were broke and you started small and you grew and now you are a multi-billionaire. I never knew that. And I like your story and I like you now. I was upset with you. Why do you have so much money? But now I like you, man. And he says, now tell me your story. And you spend 2-3 hours and you tell him your story. He says, oh, I never knew that about you. And that's part of your life. You know, I like you too. And he says, since we have a relationship now and we are friends, I'm going to do something for you that you can never do for yourself. He takes his checkbook and he writes down a gift.

And he says, you know, I have billions. I'm going to give you $500 million. Are you happy with that? And you look puzzled. He's like, is he talking Chinese or is he real or he's making fun of me? Is he joking? And he says, you don't seem to be happy. Okay, 500 probably is not enough for you. I'm going to give you $800 million. Are you happy now? You say, are you kidding me? $800 million? He says, yes. You say, come on, man, don't make fun of me. I'm so hungry. Is that don't talk about things that you don't do. He says, I'm actually planning to do it because we have a relationship. And because I know you cannot save yourself, you cannot pay for your debt. Because I know you and I like you and I love you now, I'm going to give you a gift. And he writes down $800 million check. And you take the check. And you look to the check on the face, on the back. You look carefully. Is this real? And you don't enjoy it because you are unable to understand the value of it. You have never had in your hand 1 million, moreover 800. You have never had in your hand 100,000, moreover 800 million.

Don't you trust in me? Well, it's too much to be real. What do you want me to do for it? And he shakes his head and says, what can you do for it? Can you work to ever pay it? Well, I guess not in eternity. Even if I live forever, I cannot. What I make, my salary, I can hardly survive from month to month. Moreover, to get so much money. And you say, wow, this is amazing. And so you run to the bank before he would change his mind. And you run to the bank and show them the check and say, please check it. I hope it's not fake. And they check the check and they check his bank account. They say, it's real, it's covered. He has this money. Please, transfer them from his account in my account before he may change his mind. And they transfer the money. And then you go online and you check. And you have in your bank account $800 million. And you go crazy. You start screaming. And they in the bank, calm down. We have people here. Calm. And you lose your mind. You start screaming and you call your wife. I says, come on, honey, don't make fun. Honey, go online. And she goes online and she checks. Oh! And she calls the kids and she calls the sister and she calls Eva, you know, everybody. And you just lose it. You, $800 million is going to change my life. Then you go back to him and you say, man, there is nothing I can do to pay it back. There is nothing I can do for you. You don't need anything, obviously. You have people pay to cook. You have people pay to clean. There is nothing I can do for you. I can shovel your driveway, but that's nothing. It's a drop in the bucket compared to $800 million. Are you kidding me? There is nothing I can do for you. Even if I thank you forever, 24 hours a day, 7 days a week, forever, I still cannot pay back. I would love to do something. You saved me. You changed. Not only that you paid my debt, but you changed my life. I don't know what to do for you. You know, I appreciate it so much. What you have done for me, I love you so much. I would like to

You cannot do that. But when you understand how much God has done, is doing, and will do for you, you are so overwhelmed that you start screaming and lose your mind. People that don't jump up and down and scream and dance, holy dance, and whistle and sing, they have never understood how much God has done for them. People who don't enjoy serving and sacrificing for God, they have never grasped how much God has done for them. Paul says, for me to live is Christ, I live for Him. To die, it's a privilege. He died for me, I die for Him, not grudgingly, but joyfully. For me to give some offerings, that's a privilege. I mean, how can I ever give as much as He has given me? It's nothing compared to His sacrifice. My sacrifice is not even worth to talk about. I mean, for me, oh Lord, let me do something. I know that it's just a drop, but compared to 800 million, the fact that I shine your shoes, $7, that's nothing. People that understand the value of God's love and grace and forgiveness and sacrifice and salvation and eternity, people who behold, comprehend a drop of it, people who contemplate and think about it, they do works not to be saved, but because they are thankful that they are saved. They don't do works to pay for it. They do works because they appreciate it, and they do it joyfully based on love. Motivation is not to save yourself, but motivation is love. You have done so much for me. I really love you so much, and I would really love to serve you, not to pay my debt, but to show my thankfulness. You see, you don't make apples to deserve to be an apple tree. You need to be an apple tree, and as a natural result, you make apples. You don't do good deeds to be a Christian. You need to be a Christian, born again. Christ needs to live in you, saved. And as a natural result, you bear fruit. You don't make effort to light. You need to be filled with Christ, and Christ in you would light, would shine. We need to get the right order in our mind. Good deeds have their place. They are the proof. Works, fruits, they are the proof that we are saved, that Christ lives in us. You can try forever to bear fruits. Before Christ lives in you, you'll never manage. You can make efforts. I'm trying really hard. You'll never light. Before Christ moves in you, when Christ moves in you, you don't need to make any effort. Naturally, His presence and love in you would shine without you even realizing. And people would see that. Basically, the fight that we have is not necessarily to change our heart, though we should desire a new heart. But the fight that we have is to know God, to reflect on His character, to understand His love. Because the deeper we understand, the more we understand that love, the more overwhelmed we are, the more we are filled with His love and His presence, the more we love Him. And when we love Him, we desire Him. And when we are filled with His presence and love Him and understand that, good deeds follow naturally. And that's the proof, the test, that we have been filled with God's presence. Deeds are not to be saved, but the proof that God lives in you. If you don't have those deeds, it means that you may want God, but you still don't have God. You may have a theory of religion, a mere profession, a belonging to the church books, but you have never been filled with His presence. Therefore, our main goal should be His presence continually. Therefore, Jesus says, abide in me. Without me, you can do nothing. Stop trying to do. Start trying to abide. You see, God's grace is something that people don't grasp, including Christians. And God's grace is the single point in life, the single subject that can change character, change heart, change mind, transform, give peace, give victory, give power, give joy, salvation. God's grace, fully understood, would change not your life alone and save you, but people that you get in contact with, people that you interact with, people around you. God's grace has the power not only to change you, but to make you an aroma for life for those around you. Imagine if Christians would reflect more and talk more

and show more that type of love. How churches should be. What an influence. What an attractive message would be. I want to, as you read God's promise, I want to read the quotation. As you read God's promises, remember they are an expression of unmeasurable love and pity. The great heart of infinite love is drawn towards sinners with boundless compassion. Yes, believe that God is your helper. He wants to restore His image in you. And as you draw near to Him with confession and repentance, He will draw near to you with mercy, forgiveness, and a new life. God, when He draws near to you, He brings not only forgiveness, but He brings a new life that you can never do for yourself. As you read, it says in quotation, Steps to Christ, page 55, as you read God's promises and you reflect on them and you contemplate and meditate and think about it and digest it, don't just read to do your duty. Oh, I read 3 chapters today, I did my duty, and you remember nothing and it helps you for nothing. It's just to put your conscience to sleep. Hey, I did my duty, I said my prayer, I read 3 chapters and I did this for the church. No, don't do just routine duty, cold set of forms. It doesn't help you to read if you don't digest. Chew it. As you read God's promise and you think about it, and you read about His sacrifice and you think about it, and you read about His forgiveness and His salvation and you think about it, the deeper you dig in this infinite fountain, infinite treasure, the deeper you dig, the more you understand His unmeasurable love. The more you understand that, the more your heart is drawn toward God and He shows you compassion. When you see that, basically, that He wants to restore you and He forgives you and He helps you and He changes you and He works for you, when you understand more and more, as you draw near to Him and seek Him, He will draw near to you with mercy, forgiveness, and a new life. It is so simple. We read these paragraphs, but we need to understand them. I want to express something that is extremely clear. Abraham believed, and it says there in Hebrew that it was considered to him as righteousness. But in translation, actually, it goes deeper than that. It says Abraham believed, and in that moment, in that instant, in that second, it says in translation, God considered him as righteous as God Himself. Think about it. When you believe God's word, in that moment, God takes your sinful robe, your coat, dirty, all that you have done, and put it on Jesus that never did it, and takes Jesus' perfect, divine robe, white as snow, divine, infinite perfection and holiness and righteousness, spotless, godly, divine, you know, God's righteousness, and put it on you as you never sinned. And God considers you in that moment as righteous as God Himself. If you understand that, you cannot help but love God and be thankful and say, Lord, to do this for you and for the church is nothing. When I think about what you have done and what you do and what you will do for me, heaven, come on, this is nothing. I joyfully do it. Come on, I will do even more. Only people that understand that are the people that joyfully serve, and they don't consider it a sacrifice, but they consider it a privilege. They give joyfully, not grudgingly. They help joyfully. They serve joyfully. And they are happy. And for them to bless others, it's a blessing and a privilege. And the more they serve and bless, the happier they are and the more peace they have. The more they become like Jesus, reflecting His character to others around. Those people that are filled with God's love, they share God's love. If you don't love, it says in 1 John chapter 4 and 5, if you don't love, you are a liar, you are not a Christian, and God's love is not in you. You may say that you love God, but if you don't love your neighbor, if you don't show that type of compassion, it means God never lived in you.
I want to give you a story to exemplify what

how grace functions in our private life, a real story. And probably we finish for today. I read a book, and you can find the story on the internet, about a soldier from Vietnam. His name is Dave Rover. And I don't remember all the details, but I'm going to give you the big picture of the story. He was in Vietnam, and he was the lieutenant, the responsible one over a group of soldiers. I don't remember the number, 20, 25, like a small company, a small group of soldiers. And they got an impossible mission. There was a location, a base for the enemy, where nobody could get because there was no road. You would have to go up the river. But there were so many left and right the river shooting that nobody would have a chance to get to that base. He was given that suicide, the impossible mission. So he took a boat without power, without an engine, and slowly, quietly, in the night, in darkness, nobody talking, they slowly went up the river. But at a certain point, one of them with the paddle made too much noise in the water. And the enemy put a light and saw them and threw a phosphorus grenade in their boat. Now, I've been in the army and I understand a little of what it means. You may not know, I'm going to explain shortly. A phosphorus grenade, it's extremely dangerous. Basically, whatever the phosphorus would touch in contact with oxygen is going to burn to the point of complete, is going to burn to the point of until it consumes everything down to nothing. And you cannot put the fire up. You cannot stop the fire. As long as there is oxygen around, the fire will keep burning. When Dave saw the grenade in the boat, he knew that all the soldiers, 20, 25, how many they were, they will die. So he took the grenade to save his team. He wanted to throw it in the water, but the grenade exploded in his hand. As the grenade exploded, it took his hand off, the right side of his head off. It took his leg, right leg off. It took part of his body off to the point that you could see ribs. And he was sprayed with phosphorus, so he started to burn. They pushed him in the water so the fire would stop, but he would have to breathe. So as soon as he came above the water to get oxygen, as soon as there was oxygen together with the phosphorus on his face, he started to burn again. So they pushed him back, but he could not breathe. He had no more air. So he got again above the water, and he started to burn again to the point that his face was totally disfigured. There was no way to recognize him. They covered him with a blanket to stop the fire, but opened around the mouth and nose so he could breathe. As soon as there was oxygen, his nose and mouth started to burn. They covered him back, made a hole, and put a straw so he could breathe through the straw. And there would be no oxygen on his face or body, so the fire would stop. They took him to hospital. He was in coma. He was in 6 months spending time in hospital. Several surgeries. They put a prosthetic leg. They put a prosthetic hand. They covered him here somehow and put a bag, a plastic bag, that the food would go from his throat into the plastic bag because he had no stomach. They put a glass eye, a plastic ear, and covered this hole with the plastic part of a nose to cover this. And they put plastic here to cover the empty part of his cheek. It took 6 months to save him and try to make him back, but he looked terrible. And if you take out the plastic and the prosthetics, you would get scared and run. When he woke up from the last surgery, he said to the doctor, "Give me a mirror, I need to see myself." And the nurse answered and said, "You really don't want that. Please don't look in the mirror because you'll get discouraged, you'll get scared." He said, "Give me a mirror." He was a soldier. He was rough. He took the mirror. When he saw himself, he said, "I don't want to live this way. I am good for nothing. I can do nothing. There is nothing I can do to change my life. There is nothing I can do to have a future. I don't have a reason to live. My life is over. Nobody's going to love me this way. People are going to run from me when they see me. Why didn't you let me die? I have no future. I have no hope. I have no way to save myself or to change myself. Why don't you let me die?"

0: The nurse said, God loves you. I don't need that theory. I don't need that sermon. It's hopeless. It's just words. Nobody can help me. Nobody can give me a future. Nobody can give me a life. Nobody can love me this way. That day, the next bed soldier that missed only one leg, his wife came to see him. When she saw him without a leg, she took the ring and said, you know, I'm going to divorce you. I don't need to live with you this way. And Dave Rover thought, if she left him for missing one leg, imagine my wife when she sees me. And he said, I'm hopeless. So he pulled the life support tube because he wanted to kill himself. He says, I have no hope. There is no way that I can save myself or change myself. There is no way that I can have a future or a life. There is no way that somebody can love me the way I am. I'm nothing. I deserve nothing. I can change nothing. Next day, he's still alive. The nurse comes and the nurse is trying to see what he needs. And he says, why don't I die? And she says, you pass the surgery, you'll recover. No, no, no, I'm supposed to die. She says, why do you say that? Well, I pulled the life support and I'm still alive. He says, you pulled the feeding tube. You pulled the wrong tube. You just go hungry. You don't die. He got so angry. He pulled the other tube and he was still functioning. She says, God has a plan for you still. What plan? Look at me. Would you live with me? She says, while people don't understand God's love and ways to save is above human understanding and God's grace. He says, there is no grace, there is no love, there is no hope. 2 hours later, his wife came to see him. He covered himself with a blanket. He says, Dave, I want to see you.
1: I look ugly.
0: She says, you never look good to begin with. When I married you, I didn't marry you for your good looks. I married you for your heart. And for what you did for your soldiers, to try to save them and sacrifice self, it tells me what type of heart you have. I'm not married with you because you look good, honey. I'm married with you because you have a wonderful heart. I want to see you. And she pulled the blanket and she sees him without plastic, without the glass, without the plastic, without. And she sees him and she gets down to him and she gives him a hug and she kisses him and says, honey, you have the biggest heart anybody can have. I love you more than ever. Don't worry, we'll put the plastic, we'll do these things, but that's for people, not for me. Come home. I want you back home. He says in his book, in that moment, he understood how grace works. You don't receive grace because you deserve it or because you can change it or because you look good or because you do something. In spite of yourself, you receive grace because somebody loves you. And that love gets your heart to the point that you love them back in a way that cannot be expressed in words. He said to her, honey, I love you too more than I can ever say. Whatever I will do for you will never pay your love for me. And he says, now I understand what grace means. Through your love for me, I understand the drop of God's love. I am curious what plan God may have for me, but I do trust that he loves me enough to show me. Later, he was asked to talk to people about grace. How do you understand grace? And he talked to a crowd and he explained how his wife treated him when he looked like a monster. And he said, that's how God's grace looks to you, the way my wife treated me. And then they called him more and more and more to give presentations to the point that he was speaking all over, invited all over, doing conferences on grace and love and compassion. When people don't deserve it. Not to love those who love you, but to love those that hate you. To show them grace when they don't deserve it. The way God shows you grace when you don't deserve it. And the way to do it is to be touched by that love. Only then you can touch others with that divine love. That love has to move in you for you to share it. One time he was preaching to a big crowd and his plastic ear came off and everybody, oh! And he put the ear back and everybody was saved. We need to understand. We need to understand. God called you not to deserve heaven, though we should live a good life, though we should obey. But God called you to experience God's presence in a real way, because that's what's going to really transform you. There is no human effort. There is nothing that you do, regardless how hard you try, that will be able to change your heart. It may change

your external behavior a little, but you still get angry inside, you still eventually explode. There is nothing you can do to save yourself. But when God's presence moves in you, the more you experience Him, the more you understand His grace, the more you understand what He has done, the more you understand how He works, the more you understand what He will do for you, the more touched, the more transformed you are, the more you love, and the easier it is to serve and to love and to bless. Therefore, our prayers most of the time should not be, solve this, give me this. Though there is nothing wrong to ask God for help, but our most important prayer should be, Lord, I want to know You. I want to understand how You work. I want to see Your face. I want to know Your name. I want to understand Your character. I want to understand Your sacrifice. I want to understand Your salvation. I want to understand heaven. Would You please, Lord, help me know You? I want to know You more than life, Lord. I do have problems, and I wish You would solve them, but I know You love me, and I trust in You, so I'm going to give it to You and let You take care of those things, and I'm going to spend my energy not dealing with problems but trying to know You, because life eternal is to know God. People in the Bible, they had a personal knowledge of God, and that gave them the stories that we read in the Bible. Our most important prayer should be, our most important desire should be, our goal in life should be one and only one. I want to know You, Lord. And the more you seek Him, He promised, if you seek Him with all your heart, continually, He's going to show Himself. He's going to let Himself be found. If you draw near to Him, He'll draw near to you. The more you seek Him, the more you understand Him, the more you understand Him, the more you love Him, the more you love Him, the more you know Him, the more you are filled with His love, the easier it is for you, in a natural way, to show love and patience and compassion and mercy. And that's what Christians do. Now, saying that, people say, I tried that, pastor, and it doesn't work. And I ask them, how long have you tried? 2 weeks. That's not an event that takes like we have this conferences that is going to last. We have this evangelism that is, we have this process that is going to last a month. This is a lifelong process. As children need to keep growing, so our knowledge of God needs to keep growing. Therefore, this is a lifelong process. It's not enough to see God for a week and then, hey, He didn't show Himself to me, I give up. Satan wants you to give up. You need to seek God as long as you live, every day, every moment of your life. You need to seek a knowledge of God. You need to seek God's presence. You need to seek God's abiding in you every day of your life, because this is a lifelong process. And the more you seek God and the more you know Him, the more you become like Him, the more you are transformed into His image. In that process, regardless where you are, as I said before, in the beginning, in the middle, at the end of the process, when you keep seeking Him and being filled daily with His presence, you have peace and you are saved. And the closer you are to Him, the more He can use you. Let's pray together. Father in heaven, oh, what a grace, amazing grace, what a love, infinite love, so deep that we cannot go under it, so tall that we cannot go over it, so wide that we cannot go around it, greater than the earth, greater than the universe. And how little we understand. If we could open our eyes for a second and grasp a drop of Your love, we'd be happy, have peace, and trust You in the midst of challenges. If we would focus on Your love instead of focusing on self, we'd have peace and joy and faith. Angels that see You working, angels that see You, they wonder, why don't we trust in You? Lord, we have so many problems and so much stress because we don't know You, because we don't understand You. Please help us seek You more than anything else. Help us desire to know You. Help us thirst for You as a deer is thirsty for water. Help us want You more than food, more than water, more than air. Help us want You more than anything else. Help us to get closer and closer to You, know You, love You, and be filled with Your presence to the point that we reflect Your love and character to people around. We pray in Jesus' name. Help us to pray this prayer daily. Thank You, Lord, for answering. We love You and we praise You. Amen.

Welcome again, dear friends, to another presentation called Through Different Eyes, a program that is dedicated to communicating God's understanding and God's ways of healing the broken heart. Today we're going to be looking at another belief, unhealthy belief, that many people carry in their minds that traps them in unhealthy emotions. Understanding very clearly that our thoughts, what we think about a situation, actually is what produces the emotion that we experience. We can actually take charge of our emotions by God's grace, actually being able to cooperate with Him, cooperate with God, and actually find healing and restoration to a broken emotional life. It's very interesting to me that in Volume 5 of the Testimonies, page 514, for those of you who are into the testimonies, an amazing statement that just validates again what science is discovering, validates God's Word. It says there, "By steadfastly keeping the will on the Lord's side, every emotion will be brought into captivity to the obedience of Christ." I am so grateful for that. Proverbs 23:7 says, "As a man thinks in his heart, so is he." And understanding that my emotions are produced by what I think rather than the actual situation I'm facing can actually be a victory signal, a victory for me as I begin bringing my thoughts into captivity as God instructs us in 2 Corinthians chapter 10, verses 4 and 5, where it says there, "The weapons of our warfare are not carnal, but mighty through God to the pulling down of strongholds, casting down imaginations and every high thing that exalts itself against the knowledge of God," right here, "and bringing into captivity every thought to the obedience of Christ." And when every thought is in obedience to Christ, when I'm thinking His thoughts, having His mind, my emotions are actually being handled and dealt with and beautifully groomed by the Holy Spirit of God. Well, here is the next unhealthy belief that we want to address. It is easier to avoid putting off life's difficulties and responsibilities, much easier than actually facing them. There are many people that carry this belief, and I'm so thankful for Dr. Lynn Clark's work in the book called SOS for Our Emotions. I'm so grateful that he's brought out this insight. Here is his statement, his alternative belief.

for our needs and actually giving us a channel of healthy thinking by which we can actually cooperate with Him in dealing with life's challenges His way, in a healing way. And now for God's alternative. I'd like for you to turn in your Bibles, if you've got them, or write them down in a notepad. I'm going to give you three Bible texts. There are others, but here they are. Proverbs chapter 13, verse 4, talking about a lazy person, someone who would put things off and would not be wanting to face life difficulties directly. Proverbs chapter 13, I'm reading from the King James, but it says, the soul of the sluggard, verse 4, the soul of the sluggard desires and has nothing. The lazy person desires to have something, but he doesn't have anything. The reason why? Because a lazy person is not doing anything to get it. The alternative, here it is in verse 4, but the soul of the diligent shall be made fat. Wow, interesting. I could probably use a little more fat. I've been diligent, but I'm grateful that this is talking about spiritual health and fatness and peace. All right, next text, 1 Corinthians chapter 10, verse 31. 1 Corinthians 10, verse 31 says this, whether therefore you eat or drink or whatsoever you do, do all to the glory of God. I like that, don't you? No matter what I'm doing, I can actually have the mindset, I'm not doing this to get anything except to make God look attractive, glorify Him. And the last text, 2 Corinthians chapter 9, one of my favorites, 2 Corinthians chapter 9, verse 8. And this is what it says. And God is able. God is what? God is able to make all grace abound towards you. How much grace? All grace. That you, always having all sufficiency in all things, may abound unto every good work. Do you see the three alls there? Three alls. It's kind of catchy, isn't it? God is able to make all grace abound towards you, that you, always having all sufficiency in all things, may abound to every good work. God's grace, when someone puts themselves into a position in a relationship with God where He can pour out His grace, put themselves into a position where God can actually just pour out His grace and supply all of their needs, it is an awesome experience. And friends, that's what God wants for you. And now, God's alternative belief to replace that unhealthy belief. The unhealthy belief, again, it's easier to avoid and put off facing life's difficulties and responsibilities than to actually face them. Here's God's alternative belief. Listen close. I've got it written down. God, it is such a peace to know that Your grace enables me to promptly deal with anything and everything that You allow to come my way. I can choose, and I will choose, to take pleasure in the least of life's duties as well as the greatest, knowing that whatever I can do to make You and Your ways look good. What do you think about that, friend? You know, this is God's way. When Jesus was here, His whole life was focused on actually making His Heavenly Father look good. You remember what Jesus told Philip in John 14:9 when Philip was saying, well, Lord, show us the Father. And Jesus says, have I been with you for so long? And you don't get it? He that has seen me has seen God. Wow. Do you know what? This is an amazing thing. When someone grabs hold of the idea that they're no longer living to glorify self, but they're actually living to glorify God, to make Him look desirable to others in every response they have to life, knowing that behind it all, when they're living to glorify God, His grace is sufficient for them, and He will provide the strength,
the energy and the necessary resources in order to actually

make our loving God and His Son, Jesus Christ, look attractive. I like that, don't you? And what's so great about it is I've actually got a reason to live. You know, the older that we get, the more important it is for us to actually have something to be doing for the glory of God to keep us moving forward in a positive direction rather than sitting in our chair and just thinking about not having anything to do and not thinking anybody can use us anymore. What an alternative belief to actually have the attitude that David communicated in the Psalms. And if I can find this, Psalms chapter. I'm hoping that I can find this. By the way, I'm in the growth process too. But here it is in Psalms chapter 71, verse 18. Listen to this, dear friends. It makes no difference how old we are, how young we are. The reality is, if we're willing to attach to Christ, if we are willing to actually grab onto God's grace and respond to life situations the way He says, wow. Here it is. Listen close. Verse 18, Psalm 71. Now also, when I am old and gray-headed, O God, forsake me not until I have showed your strength to this generation and your power to everyone that is to come. Dear friend, I just want you to understand, God will always use someone who wants to live for His glory. And I don't care if you're over 90 years old. You know what? Scientific research has shown, neurology has shown, that they have found new dendrite growth, new brain cell growth in individuals who are over 90 years old. Don't back off. Even in your old age, you can be a powerful, powerful instrument in God's hands to show somebody else God's character of love and the incredible peace-filled life that God wants everyone to experience. Dear friends, you don't have to be a sluggard. You don't have to avoid putting off facing life's difficulties and challenges. You don't have to shrug off responsibilities, but you can face them in peace, knowing that God's grace is sufficient for you, that Jesus is there to help you through His Holy Spirit. Do not back off. Be faithful to Him and glorify Him in your response, no matter what He allows, knowing that it is Christ that is sustaining you and keeping you for His glory. Please consider these thoughts from God's Word and be faithful, dear friend, no matter what age you are, because the best is yet to come. God bless you.

Welcome to part two of Children's Health. In part one, we had a look at the importance for the health of the children that the parents present a united front. When the parents present a united front, that is very, very powerful. It makes a child feel incredibly secure. The Bible says in Proverbs 22, verse 6, train up a child in the way that thou shalt go, and when they are old, they will not depart from it. I guess it's a often quoted, one, and I think many parents can testify that when you train up a child in the way that they shall go, you establish habits. You establish excellent habits at a young age, and those habits will take them a long way. So the training of the child

giving the child guidelines. The most effective way to teach children is from cause to effect. So from a very young age, teach them cause to effect. Children love helping. They love helping, and it's important from a very young age that you establish them, in them, the joy of service. They love to help. I know on a Friday night when our little grandchildren were staying, one of the joys they had was massaging Pa's feet. From the age of two, they were massaging Pa's feet, and he gave them such lovely sounds as they massaged his feet. That was great encouragement to them. Oh, you've got good hands. You're doing a good job there. Whoa, yes, that's the way to do it. Ah, a little bit more under there. It got to the point where it was something they just looked forward to and they loved. They're not as interested when they're 15. But when they're young, to establish in them the wonderful gift of service. Jesus came to serve. He would have us take up the wonderful role of service and also to teach the children. Children, from as young an age as possible, teach them to be part of the family firm, part of the family business. So as soon as they are able, and of course they love putting things in things, even before they can walk, so showing them how they can put their toys away. They certainly know how to empty out the basket and have everything come everywhere. So when you are teaching a child at first, you do it with them. You put one in, I'll put in. I'll put two in and you put two in. You know, there's the first school. This is where school begins, is in the home with the simple things. And before you get them out of the bath at night, get them to put all the toys up in the bag or up on the edge of the bath. And one lady said that she even gave her little one a face wash with soap in it and would just wipe the edge so that there's no ring, because there's quite a ring, especially with them in playing outside in the dirt. So from a very young age, teach the children to be as independent as possible. So where do the guidelines begin? They begin very, very early. In fact, the earlier they begin, the better. I'll tell you a story of what happened with my little grandson. My little grandson had an allergy to the wheat and the dairy that his mother was eating. He just was not putting on weight. He would cry a lot. My son said to me, "Babies cry a lot." I said, "No, they don't." Babies, if babies are crying a lot, that's an indication that something's wrong. Something's wrong. And I love the statement that Ellen White put in the book Child Guidance. She says, "Give the child nothing that they cry for." Now, obviously, if a child falls over and hurts themselves, of course you pick them up and comfort them. They're hurt. But if they're crying for something they want, always get them to stop, stop, stop. And as soon as they stop crying, and then you can pick them up, no matter what the age. Obviously, we're not talking about a newborn baby. Obviously, we're not talking about a 3 or 4 month old baby. But when they're getting to 5, 6 months, you can certainly train them. They've just woken up from a sleep and they're crying. You go in, stop, stop. And you smile. You know what the smile says? "I love you." Stop. And as soon as they try to stop, then you pick them up. If they start crying big time, put them back down. Stop. Stop. It might take a little time at first, but this is how you can train your little ones not to cry for everything that they want. My daughter taught her babies sign language from a very early age. I think this is please and this is thank you. So before they could even talk, there was always an acknowledgement of thank you. And the first words is please and thank you. But if they still can't talk, it's I think that's please and this one's thank you. Just simple things, just acknowledgement that of appreciation for what the parent has done. I also read in Child Guidance where she said children should never be praised and the things they do should never be praised. And as I read that, I thought, well, what do you do? And when you read on, she says children need encouragement and they need appreciation. And so when my little grandsons were massaging

touching Michael's feet, we'd say, "Thank you so much. Thank you so much. You are massaging well." You see, not praise, but appreciation. And it can make a huge difference. A huge difference in the way that child relates to adults, the way that child also sees themselves. When you appreciate what the child does, when you are thankful for what the child does, the child experiences the joy of accomplishment and the joy of helping and pleasing others. And that's very important. So I'm going to give you the story of my grandson who had an allergy to the wheat and the dairy his mum was eating. So they put him on goat's milk. And he thrived on goat's milk. He started to put on weight. He did not cry so much. He started to sleep better. What we say in Australia is the proof's in the pudding. You might have that saying too. It's cause and effect. The child is now happy. So in other words, the food that the child is having is sitting well with him. So I visited, and I think little Sonny was probably about 10 months of age. He was put onto the goat's milk from, I think, about 5 months of age. So now he's 10 months of age. And I noticed that his mum made up the bottle and laid him on the lounge to feed. And I said, "Oh, can I please hold the baby and feed the baby?" I think it's very important, if you cannot breastfeed, that you always hold your baby. Look at your baby and hold the bottle. That's just pretend that you're breastfeeding. Hold them close. That's a lovely nurturing time. And I would feed him, and then he began to poke me. His little finger started to poke and to pinch, and it hurt. And I put my head away. What does that baby want? He wants me to look at him and smile and say, "Oh, you are so lovely." You can say that then, because they don't quite understand it. They just know that they're nice, warm words coming. For a little three-year-old, I would not say, "Oh, you are so lovely." I would say to the three-year-old, "Thank you so much for being such a great helper. Hasn't Jesus given you the most beautiful hair? And let's brush it and make it look nice and neat." So they're the things that you would say. So I'm saying to this little baby, "Oh, you are such a lovely little baby." But he started to poke, so I put my head away. Now, what does that baby want? He wants my full attention. He wants my smiles. So he's not happy that my head is turned away. I keep my head turned away for maybe 30 seconds. It's a long time when that baby's wanting you to look at them. And then I come back and I smile. You know what the smile says? "I love you." What did my head going away tell him? Unacceptable behavior. You see, it is our role as parents to show them what is unacceptable behavior and what is acceptable behavior. I start again. "Oh, you are so lovely." And it took a couple of minutes. He started to poke me again. So I put my head away again. And this time I kept my head away for 40 seconds. He's starting to get irritated that I'm not looking at him, so I come back again. And I start again. "Oh, you are so lovely. Are you liking that milk? Isn't it lovely milk? It's so warm." Just all the little bits and pieces that you say to them. And he started to poke me again. Now, this time, it was about a minute before he started poking me again. So I put my head away again. This time, I kept my head away for maybe 50 seconds. When I came back, I smiled again. He never did it to me again. He never poked me again. Now I realize why the mother was putting him on the lounge. Because his mother, rather than look at him, she liked to look at her phone. And there was only one way he could get attention, and that was to poke her and pinch her. He had learnt that's how I get mum's attention, but she'd reacted by just putting him down to feed him, so he lost he lost mum, he lost everything. That baby never poked or pushed again. So babies will try things. They're not being naughty because they don't know. And that's where you train them. By cause and effect, you train them. So let's say the child is 10, 11 months old, and eating some cucumber and throws everything on the floor. The mother comes along and picks it all up and puts it back on the tray.
or gives him

new bit. And the baby's happy because baby got a reaction, so baby throws everything on the floor again. The mother frowns, don't throw it on the floor, and picks it up, but the child really just got a reaction. Now, one man said to me, when he came home and saw his little one doing that, he got a little chopstick and he just flicked the baby's wrist. And that hurt, and the baby cried. And the father said, no. Can you see that little pain is giving a message to that baby? Oh, I mustn't throw things on the floor. I'm not going to throw anything on the floor again, or I will get that little sting. See, it's just like touching the fire. If they touch the fire, they'll never touch the fire again because, ow, it hurt. That's all the training or the guidelines or the discipline is. It's just training them on what to do and what they cannot do. Now, unfortunately, in one situation, the mother got angry at the father because he'd flicked the baby's hand. She said, don't, she's only a little baby. Can you see what's happening right now? The baby is already seeing some dissension there. Now, even though the baby can't talk, the baby can pick up very quickly anger. They certainly know the difference between anger and laughter. And what the mother has just done, she has just been irreverent to her husband. She has just been disrespectful to her husband. And what happens now is the father gets angry at the mother and some of his love starts to dwindle a little bit. So I say to the mother, it's not worth it. It's not worth it. This is your man. You are to tell your husband, I love you more than anyone else on the planet. That's what the wife must say to her husband, and that's what the husband must say to his wife, I love you more than anyone else on the planet. Unfortunately, many women, when they have babies, they start to leave their husband and join themselves to the baby, join themselves to the children. No, no, no. Husband is always to be number one. And does the husband know it? Absolutely. So the husband gets to the point where he's moving into the other room. He's actually not coming home. He's going and visiting people because home is very difficult. He's got this little child who's really acting out. His wife will not let him pull that little one into line. It's not being cruel to tap. One lady said, oh, I only tap. I said, no, tapping's not good enough. It's got to sting. If it doesn't sting, they do not learn. They do not learn. One lady said, my husband, my little crawling baby, if the baby gets near all the wires at the back of the television or the computer, he flicks the little one on her hand and the little one cries. And the father says, no, no, and picks the little one up and takes the little one to where she can go. And that wife, she was angry with her husband. She says, my little one, no, no, don't be angry with your husband. Because if that little one is allowed to play there, that little one could start pulling things and hurt them. They could start sucking and biting on electrical cords. Well, no, no, no. Far better to have the little sting and learn, no, we can't go there. So it's, no, you can't go there, but look where you can go. See, it's just cause and effect. So the child quickly learns, oh, we're not going to do that because that hurts. We're going to keep over here. Start from a very young age, because the younger you start, the easier it is. I know it's hard, especially for the mother, her little one. But the younger you start, the easier it is. Many people start just too late. And you're always gracious, you're always kind. And if you deal with it immediately, anger doesn't come up in your heart. I was at a function one day, and it was in a home. And at that home, there was a couple. We'll call them Sue and John. Sue and John are the parents, and Sue and John have made a decision. They are not going to smack their children. Now, the only time to smack a child is wrong is if it's in anger. And that's where fathers, you can provoke

anger in your children, when you are violent towards them, when you get angry towards them, you must be fair. And you must never strike in anger. That is when you teach a child violence. So what happens? This couple, the little ones, I think the little boy was 3 and he was playing with the toys. And because they don't discipline at all, there is no guidelines in the home, she knows that if she tells that little one to put the toys away, he won't. So she puts them away. She just puts them all away. And she puts the toy box over in the corner. And the little boy runs along, laughing, and pulls them all out again. And they're all over the floor. Now they're about to leave, so there's a bit of pressure there. We've got to go. What their mother did was she grabbed that little boy's wrist and she yanked him, quite violently, I thought, away and pushed him over in the other corner. The little boy fell down crying. She was angry. She just got all the toys out. Now he'd back and she'd put them back again. And she put all the toys back and they left with the little one still crying. Never ever are we to show any violence or roughness to the children. It would have been far better, I've just put the toys away. If you pull them out again, Mummy will smack you. Then the child pulls them out. I'm so sorry you've chosen the smack. Whack! That stung, it hurt. The little one cries, and then say to the little one, now you help me put them in, you help me put them in. You see, that does not hurt a child. Well, there's a little sting, just like if you touch a fire, your finger will be burned. They recover. But the violence of that mother pulling that and yanking that child, that harms a child. So because there are some people that will strike in anger, it's almost as if that's been thrown out. Another proverb is Proverbs 29:15. It says, rod and reproof give wisdom. But a child left to himself is a shame to the mother. I'd also like to present that child is a shame to that mother, because that mother can't take that child anywhere, because he will not do anything she says. He will throw a tantrum if he can't get his way. It's a shame. Another proverb says it can end up be bitterness to

in how you're going to raise and handle when things happen like this, when children challenge, and children challenge at every step. So it is our role as parents to show them. Don't get angry. When you get angry with a child and when you yell at a child, you tell the child, I don't like you. My sister Fiona, she's a ballerina. She stands like a ballerina. She had her own ballet school for a while. She's a very gracious woman. She has four children, two boys, two girls. And a girlfriend of hers said to her one day, Fiona, you believe in smacking? I don't. I've never seen you smack your child, and I'm smacking mine all day long. Why is she smacking hers all day long? Because she hasn't given them any guidelines. Because she doesn't give them guidelines, they be naughty and naughty and naughtier. She gets angry, she gets frustrated, and she ends up striking the child. I love my sister's response. So when her friend said, I smack mine all day long and I've never seen you smack your child, my sister's response was, oh, I always give them a choice.

day. It was when my children were little. And a lady said to me, "Barbara, do you mind if I leave my children with you? They're 7 and 5. Little boy was 7, the little girl was 5. They said, we have to go to some meetings in town. We've got some documents we have to sign, and it would be just easy if we didn't have the children." I said, "Certainly, I'm home all day." And what happens when I mind a children? They usually just play with my children. But this little boy, this little 7-year-old boy, he followed me everywhere. When I was doing the dishes, he was drying them, and the little girl did everything the little boy did. And then I went outside to do something, and he came with me, and he helped me there. Where were my children? Well, they were actually all doing their school, because my children were homeschooled. It was in the morning. So I was happy that these children were with me. And then the little boy said, "Would you like me to get some kindling for the fire? They're the little tiny sticks." I said, "I'd love you to." Everything he did, the little girl did. She was incredibly shy and she's incredibly quiet. She just stood by him the whole day. And if I smiled and looked at her, she quickly looked down. I say to parents, don't be concerned if your children are shy. Far better to have a shy child than a precocious child. And children learn much by watching and listening. And so this happened all day. After quite a few hours, I looked around at the little boy and I said, "Your parents must be so happy to have such good helpers." Notice I'm not praising the child. Notice that I'm showing gratitude and appreciation to everything he's doing. I said, "Your parents must be so happy to have such good helpers." He said, "It took a lot of smacks to get us this good." I was very impressed with that answer. He was giving all glory to his parents for his goodness. He was even acknowledging that there had to be a few smacks to get him that good. He wasn't mortally wounded or pained from what his parents had done. Obviously, his parents had laid the guidelines out. If you do this, here's your reward. But if you do that, that is the consequence. It's basically as simple as that, because cause and effect is the basic law. What does Proverbs 26 verse 2 state? The curse causeless shall not come. There is always a reason for things happening, and there's always an effect. So teach the child from cause to effect. And when they leave your home, you will be presenting to the world children who are honourable, children who value honesty and obedience. And where has that all been learnt? It's all been learnt in the home. Very important that for the health of the children, that guidelines and limits and training happen at those very early age. Whenever we learn a habit, it makes a strong pathway in the brain. Under the age of 3, you can change the pathways and the old pathways disappear. But over the age of 3, the pathways stay there. So under the age of 3 is the most important time to train the child. What I often had in my home were little charts. Children love ticking the little boxes in charts. And I remember my daughter, Jessica. She called herself Pookie. Because when her brother-in-law first saw her, he said, "It's a wee Pukenini Nunu." They're New Zealand, that's what they called her. So she called herself Pookie. So we made Pookie's pajama chart. So we had this little chart. Because every day when she'd come into the, all dressed and into the kitchen, I'd say, "Have you folded your pajamas?" And if she said yes, I'd say, "We'll go and check." Now, it's very important, parents, that you come down very hard if a child lies. The Bible says lying lips are an abomination to God, but they that deal truly are his delight. And also in that same chapter, I think it's around Proverbs chapter 12, the Bible also says that even a child is known by their doings, whether they be pure and whether they be right. It seems a very easy thing for a child to lie. It's like they're getting out of having to work. So when I'd say to Jessica, "Have you put your pajamas away?" And she'd say yes, but I could tell by the look on her face, I don't think she had. So I'd say, "Let's go and have a look." And we went in, and no, the pajamas are just thrown there. And I come down eye to eye and I say to her,

Sweetheart, that was not telling Mum the truth. And it's very important that you tell the truth. And I show in the Bible where they say lying lips are an abomination to God, but they that deal truly are His delight. So the Bible stories are beautiful to give them as guidelines. It gives them examples of children who were strong, honorable, always chose the right. Remember, it's a law of the mind that by beholding we become changed. By what the children are watching, what they're looking at, it's molding their minds. Now, there must be a consequence for that. And I think it's important to also lay down early, you must always tell the truth. If you don't tell the truth, I will find out. And if you haven't told the truth, there will be a consequence. And I think it's a good idea that punishment fit the crime. So you have to work out what it might be. Now you must fold up your pajamas and you must put them under the pillow. And I want you to come in and just sit on that little stool, and I want you to think about what you've done. Now, children hate sitting on stools. They just hate it. They want to be moving and going around. And maybe for a little 2 and 3 year old, they hate that. Maybe for a 10 year old, they don't mind sitting on a stool because it's not for long. So the punishment fit the crime, and also the punishment fit the age. That's where parents have to come together and see what they are united and happy with. But obedience and lying, they are things that must be dealt with, because if a child has been able to develop the lying, then, you know, you've got a big problem later on. But there's an excellent book. It's called Have a New Kid by Friday by Kate Lehman. You can get it in the Christian bookshop. Even my sister, who's an atheist, liked it and appreciated. And he says, just teach the child from cause to effect. There must always be a consequence for every action. I found that when I made the Pookie's pajama chart and put it up above her bed, then if she ticked the box, and at the end of every week, if every box was ticked, Monday, Tuesday, Wednesday, Thursday, Friday, and on Sabbath, then on Sunday, she would get a gold star or a bright red star or something like that. Now, I only had to do that for probably about 2 months, and now Jessica's in the habit of folding up her pajamas under her pillow. In Deuteronomy, it says, here a little, there a little. When you rise up, when you sit down, it's you never stop. You never stop training the children, little by little. And the will should not be beaten to pieces. The will should not be let go anywhere, but the will should be gently guided and directed. In the book Child Guidance, Ellen White has a chapter called Character Building, the paramount task of character building, and she shows using the will, not beating it to pieces, not letting it go wherever it wants, but gently guiding and directing that will. It's just like when you guide a vine around a veranda pole. I have a star jasmine, and a few years ago I was guiding it. It was just growing on my veranda, and I would gently get the tendrils and twist them around. If I was too rough with it, I would break them. But if I let them go wherever they want, probably 1 in 100 of those tendrils would actually get round the veranda pole. Every few days, oh, I need to bring it round again. A few days later, oh, I need to bring it around again. So when I read that, where she says the will shouldn't be beaten to pieces and it shouldn't be allowed to go wherever it wants, it needs to be gently guided and directed. And if you've ever guided and directed a vine around a veranda pole, you will see what she means by that. Teaching children to be independent at a very young age also gives them a sense of accomplishment, being able to fold the pajamas themselves, being able to set the table. So when my grandchildren are at my house and it's breakfast time, then they set the table,
And even little Lennox, he's only just turned three. He put the serviettes, or you used to call them napkins. Now, they weren't put very nicely, but for a little 2.5-year-old, that's good enough. In fact, Michael had come in, he'd look at the serviettes.

serviettes. They were sort of a bit screwed round the fork. I said, Lennox, Lennox is helping to set the table. And he looked down at Lennox, and Lennox had a big smile on his face because he'd been able to put all the serviettes on the table. Start very young. Get them to help. And when all the food, or, you know, little ones, when they're eating millet, little bits of millet often drop. So after the meal, you give them a little bowl and you tell them about their little tweezers. See these fingers here? And they pick up every little bit of millet that they've dropped on the floor. What you'll find is the next meal, they'll be a little bit more careful because you've taught them cause and effect. When you don't eat carefully, it drops on the floor. So when we're sitting at the table, I say to them, look at Pa. Look how Pa leans over and he's not dropping any food. So in a fun way, in a light-hearted way, you can teach the children. It's especially important at the table. At the table, it's incredibly important because if anyone's getting angry, if anyone's getting upset at the table, then that interferes with digestion. And I'm all about encouraging the best digestion. So establish it all. You know, if you've established the guidelines before they sit down, that is the best thing to do. So here are some rules. You can't talk with your mouth full of food. You can't chew with your mouth open. You can't reach across someone. So you have those rules. You could even have play it out and have like a do it before the meal and exaggerate and shows how we can't do that. And I'd always use Pa. I'd say, look at Pa. Look how he's not talking and he's got food in his mouth. Look what Pa's doing. And Pa would be sitting there smiling. Notice I'm showing great reverence to my husband too. But something happened at one breakfast time with my grandchildren. Is we had the table set and I was still bringing a few things over. And so what I do is so how old were the children? The children would have been 4, 5, and 8, the three little boys. So I said to them, you can peel your banana and you can cut up your banana. Do you let them have a knife? Yes, you let them have a knife. That's how they learn how to use knives. Now, you're not going to get the sharpest knife out of the drawer. You don't need a very sharp knife to cut up a banana. And so there, I've already put their millet porridge out. I'm just bringing a few more things to the table and they've peeled their bananas and they're chopping up their banana. And little Marky, he's 4, he put one piece of banana in his mouth. And the rule is no eating until we've said grace. Michael comes and says, hey, what's that in your mouth? Mark looks at him and of course, we all knew it was a piece of banana. And Michael said, go and stand over there. Little Mikey got down. He stood over in the corner and he's about to cry. Now, what does my mother, grandmother heart want to do? Michael, it's only a piece of banana. That is the worst thing I can do. I might have thought Michael was a bit harsh there, but the worst thing I can do is to say that. That's the worst thing I can do for my grandchildren, and it's the worst thing I can do for my husband. Marky will cope with that. So what did I do? I did nothing. I continued to bring the things over. I looked over at Marky, he's looking like this, and I smiled, but I kept doing. What does the smile say? I love you. But the fact that I said nothing or did nothing says, Pa is right. So we're all sitting down about to start. He looks over at Mark and he says, you can come over now. Mark runs over and sits at the table. He's nearly crying. And I look at him and I smile. I say, it's all right. It's all right. Pa says, grace. And the children can start to eat. And Mark takes a big breath and starts to eat his breakfast. That's how you do it. You never say it, even though I might have thought it was a little bit harsh. It was just a piece of banana. But do you know that Mark never put any food in his mouth again before we said grace? It's just showing them the guidelines. Mark wasn't really being that naughty. He knew he shouldn't eat, but I guess he didn't think about it. You know, sometimes they make mistakes. That's perfectly fine. He's just learning the guidelines. And then he looks up at Pa, and you know what Pa does? While Mark is eating his breakfast, he looked at Pa. Pa gave him a great big smile. You know what that smile says? I love you. What does the... Hey, what are you doing? Over.

There, what does that say? That just says you've just done something that you shouldn't do. But we love you. We love you. We're just training you. We're just guiding you. We're just showing you what you can and you can't do. A merry heart doeth good like a medicine, says the Proverbs, and that's Proverbs 17, verse 22. It's important to laugh. It's important to smile always. And the children at the table, if they want anything, they're to say, "Excuse me, can you pass the honey? Excuse me, could I have some of these?" And then we say, "Why, certainly." And then if I say, "Can I have the nuts, please?" and they're passed, I say, "Thank you." And what my son taught his little boys to say is, "You're welcome. You're welcome." You see, it's just basic courtesy. And it does so much in the home. I always taught my children and my grandchildren that they're princes and princesses of the Most High God. Now, my son William, he's very strict with his three little boys, very strict. And I know that they have a naughty stick, but I have never seen my son smack any of his children. But one day they came running in and they were all laughing, and little Sonny must have been maybe six, and his elder brother said, "Sonny got the naughty stick this morning." I said, "Did you?" And I looked at him and he said, "Yeah." Can you see the big smile? There was no, "Yes, I did." No mortification. Obviously, he did something wrong and he needed to get the naughty stick. But can you see, it was all over? It was just all over. And that's one of the beauties of this sort of punishment, is just over. One lady said to me, "I was brought up in a home where there was no smacking, and we did things wrong, we'd have to sit down and our parents would lecture us. And they'd go on and on and on and on." She said it was just so painful. We'd heard about smacks and we thought we'd much rather a smack. It's just done, over with, and it's all over. You see, when a child receives punishment for doing wrong, it takes away their guilt. And guilt is one of the main causes of depression. Did you know that? But when a child does wrong and there's an immediate consequence, then it's over, it's done. You don't even talk about it anymore. They've learned their lesson. Marcus says, discipline is like the electric fence. He said, every now and then the cows touch it to see if it's still on. Don't disappoint them. Obviously, the punishment fits the crime, and obviously the age of the child comes into it, that as they get older, there might be different ways that you would handle it. But Keith Lehman, he's got a book, Have a New Kid by Friday. He's got another book, Have a New Teenager by Friday. He's got another book, Have a New Self by Friday. He's got another book, Have a New Husband by Friday. One lady was reading the book on Have a New Husband by Friday, and she threw it down halfway through and she said, "Stupid book, all it's doing is talking about me." Exactly. You can't change the husband. You can't change the child. What you do is you change the way you deal with it and the way you handle it. One lady was talking to me about her son who was 14 who was yelling at her. He just yelled at her. So I was talking to her about what had happened. I was talking to her about how she was handling him. And then right at the end of the conversation, she said to me, because I asked her, I said, "Do you yell at him?" She said, "Yes, I do." Who had taught him to yell? She had. This is the contentious woman. This is the loud brawling. Better to dwell in the wilderness. I say to a mother, if you're in your kitchen screaming, where are the kids? They're gone. If you're in your kitchen laughing, where are the kids? They all come running in to see what mum's laughing at. That's why a merry heart doeth good like a medicine. Remember, he that is slow to anger is better than the mighty. He that ruleth his spirit than he that taketh a city. Proverbs 16:32. So important that the mother pray every morning, ask for wisdom, ask for guidance with her children, because they are all so different. I noted with mine, I don't think there were two the same. I know my youngest son, William, he's a very tender soul.

a very sensitive soul. And all I had to do was say, well, and put my finger up, and that was enough. Whereas my son, Peter, the next one up, he was a lot more challenging. I realize now that Peter likes things just so. And when things didn't quite go the way he wanted them to go, he would just cry. He would yell and cry. So we're at the table. He must have been three. This always happened when children were two, but it was still happening with Peter when he was even three. He'd have porridge, and they could put a teaspoon of honey in the middle. They had a choice. They could mix the honey through their porridge, or they could leave it right in the middle, and some of them would leave it right till the end, and they had this little sweet mouthful. And usually they chopped banana on top. If the banana fell in the wrong spot, Peter would cry. If the banana happened to fall into the little pool of honey in the middle, he would cry. If the spoon touched the rock, he would cry. So whenever he cried, he had to leave. That was the rule at the table. If a child cried at the table, they had to leave the table. Now, I remember once there was five times through breakfast he had to leave. He had to go out on the veranda. And after, when I heard that he'd stop crying, I'd go to the veranda, I'd open the door and I'd say, are you going to be a good boy now? Now, when I say, are you going to be a good boy now? Notice if he says yes, he's just acknowledged he was naughty. You're not to cry at the table. You're not to cry if your banana falls in the wrong spot. Can you see I'm guiding him? I'm training him in the best behavior. And sometimes he'd go, no. So I'd shut the door. Eat my breakfast. Come back. Are you going to be a good boy now? Yes, he's hungry. So he came up to the table and he'd be okay for a little while. It got to the point where this was happening mostly at breakfast because apparently the banana sitting in the right spot and the honey sitting in the right spot was very important. It got to the point where I said to him, if you don't cry in the first 10 minutes of your breakfast, you can sprinkle carob powder on your porridge. Now, I talked to the other children and I said, we've got to do something to try and stop Peter crying every meal. So we're going to give him a little bit of carob powder. And they all agreed. They were all older, so it was not a big deal to them. Because you also don't want the children thinking, he's getting carob powder and we're not. So you got to get all that right. That's why the Bible says don't stir up anger in your children. It's got to be fair. It's got to be fair. But they understood, they were used to Peter having to leave the room, and it wasn't a big deal to them whether they had carob powder or not, but it was important to him. And that's how we got him to stop crying. I'd see him holding his breath and I'd look at him and I'd say, doing well, Peter. You're doing well. Hold on to it there. Do you know, I now realize that Peter is a master craftsman. He's a tiler and he's also a carpenter, and he does the finest, perfect work. In fact, I've had people look at his work and say, I've never seen a bathroom where I cannot fault even one join. So I say to parents, I said, the traits that you see in your children, you will see through life. But what I had to do was I had to train Peter. If I didn't train him like that, then when he's getting older, if one of his tilers doesn't do the tiling job right, what's he going to do? Lose it. So I was training him from a young age. And I have had all my boys, their wives, their girlfriends, their partners have come to me and said to me, your son, he's so patient. He's, thank you. Thank you so much. That's why the Bible says, is it 22:6, train up a child in the way that he shall go. And when he is old, he will not depart from it. He that is faithful in the little things will be faithful in the bigger things. And I noticed with Peter really was never naughty. It was just if things weren't quite right. They weren't quite the way that he would want them to be. So can you see the importance of understanding all that? Indulgence ruins a child. You've heard of helicopter parents? They're helicopters all around the child. The child can't think for themselves. They can't make a decision for themselves. So
So it's very good to give them choices. So you never say to a child, what do you want for breakfast? No, no, no. Here's the breakfast. Now,

what would you like? Would you like chopped banana or chopped pear on your porridge? Would you like honey or maple syrup in your porridge? Would you like to sprinkle ground flaxseed or chia seed over your porridge? There's the choices. And my oldest son, James, you know, to bed at night, what I would say to him is, are you going to take your bear or your elephant to bed tonight? The message is, you're going to bed. But can you see that I have given him a choice? I noticed when I saw him recently, he still got the bear on his bed. He's in his 40s now. So you give choices, and what those choices do is that gives the child the ability to think and to see that you are trusting them with the ability to make the right choice. But remember, be careful with the choices you give them. It's not what do you want for breakfast. Which do you want, soy milk or do you want almond milk on your breakfast? Or would you what would you like to do? Let's have some choices. Would you like to clear the table or dry the dishes this morning? So see what the message is? You're helping. But you can choose actually which you want to do. What I used to do with my children, I used to say to them, the first child that comes into the kitchen to dry up for me can do the glasses and go. But the ones that come into late in the kitchen, oh, they're going to have to dry up the big pot. So you give choices. I never let my children get angry. If I heard a loud voice or an impatient voice, I would drop everything and I would go and I'd say, what's the matter? He did this to me. Why did you do that? Because she did this. Well, why did you do that? And you teach them how to debate. But never ever were they to be angry. Never ever were they to be bad, loud words. No, no, no. And they were never ever to push or be unkind to each other. That was established. And that beautiful in Ephesians, it says, be ye kind one to another, tender-hearted, forgiving one another, even as God for Christ's sake has forgiven you. So if I heard a loud voice and I'd come down and they're fighting over something, I'd often just say that. I'd say, be ye kind one to another, tender-hearted, forgiving one another, even as God for Christ's sake has forgiven you. When I would say scripture, I would see them calm. Also, music in the background, have the hymns, have the gentle classical music in the background. But I have found when children are well watered, well slept, well fed, you get children who have nice natures, calm natures. So the training of the children, you could call it training, you could call it discipline, you could call it reproofs, you could call it guidelines, whatever you choose to call it, using from cause to effect is the most powerful. So what would I do if I had two little boys and they're angry at each other and there's been words said there? I said, no, no, no, never, never, never let your speech be always with grace. He that is slow to anger is better than the mighty. He that ruleth his spirit than he that taketh the city. You see, the word of God is a powerful thing. So then they had to shake hands and they had to say sorry. And sometimes I'd make them hug. Oh, they did not like that. Sometimes there needed to be a hug. My husband, see, when we married, these were the ages of our children, 10, 11, 12, 13, 14, 16, 19, 21. So we had a whole lot around adolescent age. And if there was ever an issue, my husband would call a court case. We'd have the court case, and the younger children could have an older child to represent them if possible. And you'd have a jury, and we'd look at the situation and work out.

his discernment. As Ellen White says, the mother must rise above the petty annoyances that assail her every day. In other words, they come. They come. Little petty annoyances, and the mother must keep calm. Because when the mother keeps calm, the children keep calm. If the mother screams and yells, you know, many women that is a loud, contentious woman, you know what she creates? Loud, contentious daughters. An angry, violent father often creates angry, violent sons. So that's why the first lecture or the first presentation in children's health is the parents being united. The second one, which we've just looked at, is guidelines or discipline or training the children in the way that they should go. And in my next presentation, we're going to go to feeding children. And we're going to have a look at the best food for children.

Across North America, people are searching for truth. They need answers, and they desperately need the light from the Word of God. But who is going to go and show them the way? We hear the cries of many Christians, we must warn the cities, and national apostasy will end in national ruin, but few are doing anything about it. Many people, and maybe you as well, are willing to go, but they feel unqualified for the role. They ask, would I even be able to explain my faith to others? What if I don't understand the full message yet? What if I don't know enough about topics like health reform or others? What if I try and can't communicate effectively? If you are one of these people, I have a huge announcement to share with you. We are so excited to say that on May 17 to 31st, 2026, Amazing Discoveries will be hosting evangelistic training meetings at our headquarters to prepare for large city evangelism with a 40-foot Daniel 2 statue across North America in 2026 and beyond. If you want to help us hand out literature or facilitate in the massive display or in any way be boots on the ground, then you need to come to this training session. If we need to give the message to the world, then we need to know what the message is. Here's some of the topics that we're going to be covering. Proper communication and interaction. Prophecy. And in prophecy, we're going to cover the three angels' messages, how to study the Bible, and then prophecies of Daniel and Revelation, like Daniel 2, Daniel 7, 8, 9, Revelation 7, the 144,000 and the four winds, Revelation 8 and 9, the seven trumpets, Revelation 13, the beast from the sea, Revelation 13 and 17, and the role of America in prophecy. And then Revelation 15 and 16 and the plagues. Health, why the health message is so important for evangelism and God's method of healing. And then country living, how to prepare physically for the no buy, no sell, the role of animals on a homestead, gardening tools, and much more. In order to finish the work, God's people need to be united on every point of doctrine and character. This means that we, God's army, must come together to learn what we must learn in order to accomplish what many people call the impossible. Notice this quote from the Spirit of Prophecy. The work of God in this earth can never be finished until the men and women comprising our church membership rally to the work and unite.

their efforts. The salvation of sinners requires earnest, personal labor. We are to bear to them the word of life, not to wait for them to come to us. Oh, that I could speak words to men and women that would arouse them to diligent action. The moments now granted to us are few. We are standing upon the very borders of the eternal world. We have no time to lose. Every moment is golden and altogether too precious to be devoted merely to self-serving. Who will seek God earnestly and from Him draw strength and grace to be His faithful workers in the missionary field? The time is now. Stop waiting and start learning. This is where preparation begins. And with prophecy unfolding before our very eyes, we cannot put off what must be done today. And this gospel of the kingdom shall be preached in all the world for witness unto all nations. And then shall the end come. Matthew 24:14. If you want to give the final message of warning to the world, you need to know what that message is. This is your crash course to get you up to speed. If you want to reach the world, you need to be at this boot camp. This is the loud cry swelling, and with your help and support, together we will finish the work that God has called us to do. Be part of the cry.

Do not conform to the pattern of this world, but be transformed by the renewing of your mind. Romans 12:2.

In our previous lecture, we studied the miracles of the resurrection of Christ. And now we're going to look at the woman, the events that transpired

Sunday morning. The woman had stood by the cross of Christ. They had stood there weeping, all broken up. And now they waited and watched for the sun on that Sabbath to go down. Because there was work to be done. You don't work on a Sabbath, by the way. It's God's holy day. On the first day of the week, very early, before sunrise, they made their way to the tomb. What did they take with them? Precious spices to anoint the Savior's body. Rested on the Sabbath. Now they were going to do a last work of honor, anointing the Savior's body. I think this was something. Can you imagine them thinking how they would, that precious body that did so much for them, they're going to anoint that body. It wasn't necessary. Which of these women lived at Bethany? Only one, Mary Magdalene. Now, they did not think about his rising from the dead. Sometimes we are so dumb, stupid. The sun of their hope had set, and night had settled down on their hearts. As they walked, they spoke of the miracles and comforting words of Jesus. But there was one important promise that Jesus made which they forgot. You know, there are almost 5,000 promises in the Bible. Have you memorized one or two of them? John 16, verse 22. Therefore, you now have sorrow. But I will see you again, and your heart will rejoice, and your joy no one will take from you. This is a beautiful passage. Now you have sorrow, and I have sorrow. But Christ is going to change this negative emotion from sorrow to joy. I'm looking forward to that very special day. Why is it so important to remember God's promises? They are so precious. They are promised to losers like you and me. It gives us glorious energy. It gives us a hope. Ignorant of what was even then taking place, they drew near to the garden. But then something struck them. They suddenly thought of something. You know, sometimes we don't think before we act. Mark 16, verse 2 and 3. Very early in the morning on the first day of the week, they came to the tomb when the sun had risen. As the sun rose, they walked into the garden. And they said among themselves, "Who will roll away the stone from the door of the tomb for us?" You know, girls, we never thought of that huge stone. Here we've come. Who's going to roll away the stone? Have you got questions? You've got something to do, but there's a stone barring you from it. Carry on. God will take care of the stone and you'll be able to do your job. They knew that they could not remove the stone, yet they kept on their way. If you want to do something for Christ or something for somebody you love, and suddenly you realize, but you cannot do it, just carry on. God removes the stones, and you'll be able to do what you and He wants you to do. There are times when we feel the urge to do something for the Lord, just to realize that we cannot do it. Please, go ahead. And lo, the heavens were suddenly alight with glory that came from the rising sun. No, not from the rising sun, from a different direction. The earth trembled. They saw that the great stone was rolled away. The grave was empty. They came with these expensive ointments.
The woman had not all

come to the tomb from the same direction. They lived in different parts of Jerusalem. Mary Magdalene was the first to reach the place. She was the greatest sinner in the life of Christ and the community. And upon seeing that the stone was removed, she realized something has happened. So she hurried away to tell the disciples, Christ rose from the tomb. The most wicked woman proclaimed the most beautiful message. Christ is resurrected. You know, when God forgives you, He allows you to proclaim His glory. And He regards you as if you had never sinned. This is the gospel. You can own this concept. In the meantime, the other women came to the tomb. And when they came there, they saw a light shining about the tomb. But the body of Jesus was not there, only the light. As they lingered about the place, suddenly they saw that they were not alone. If God could open our eyes at this moment, you'll see your guardian angel, two of them, watching over you. This is what happened here. Why do you think, who do you think was at the tomb? A young man clothed in shining garments was sitting by the tomb. It was the angel who had rolled away the stone, Gabriel. He had taken the form of humanity that he might not scare these dear friends of Jesus. Because when he first appeared, the soldiers was falling prostrate on the ground. They were terrified. But now Gabriel took on the form of a human being. Yet about him the light of heavenly glory was still shining, and the women were afraid. He couldn't remove all his glory. Mark 16 verse 4. But when they looked up, they saw the stone had been rolled away, for it was very, very large, a few tons. But to Gabriel this was nothing. He just touched it like this. So they didn't have to remove a stone. Mark 16 verse 5. And entering the tomb, can you see them entering this specific tomb? According to some researchers, they saw a young man. Angels are not old like me. They are thousands and thousands of years old, but they still look young. In heaven we'll not grow old. Clothed in a long white robe, sitting at the right side, and they were alarmed. Now, if you look at this tomb, he couldn't sat on the left side. There was only room at the right side. So this tomb satisfies me that this was the tomb of Christ. Mark 16, verse 6 and 7. But he said to them, so this angel could speak Aramaic or Hebrew or whatever they talked. Do not be alarmed. He saw they were alarmed. Don't be alarmed. And the angel's telling us to don't be alarmed. You seek Jesus of Nazareth, who was crucified. Is that right? Yes, yes. Well, ladies, he has risen. He is not here. He's not here. You will not find him here. See the place where they laid him. And the angel showed them the place where he was laid. And then he says, but go tell his disciples. And then just something in parenthesis. And Peter. The disciples and Peter. That he is going before you into Galilee. There you will see him as he said to you. Verse 8, so they went out quickly and fled from the tomb, and they trembled and were amazed. We're going to see this on the History Channel. And they said nothing to anyone, for they were afraid. You know, sometimes we don't know how to handle good news. Let us ask Matthew to give us his version of the events.
They turned to

flee, but the angel's words prevented them to do so. Matthew 28 verse 5. But the angel answered them and said to the woman, "Do not be afraid, for I know that you seek Jesus who was crucified. If you seek Jesus, you don't have to be afraid." Matthew 28 verse 6. "He is not here, for he is risen. As he said, come, see the place where the Lord lay." Now, when you walk into the garden tomb to see the place where Christ was buried, and you turn around and walk out of the tomb, those of you that have been there, this is what you read on the door. "He is not here, for he is risen." Beautiful words. We serve a living God. You don't have to visit his tomb. His tomb is empty. Matthew 28 verse 7. "And go quickly and tell his disciples that he is risen from the dead. And indeed he is going before you into Galilee. There you will see him. Behold, I have told you." I've told you. They've forgotten about this wonderful promise. Again they looked into the tomb, and again they hear the wonderful news. Luke mentions another angel in human form who says, 24 verse 5 and 6, "Then as they were afraid and bowed their faces to the earth, they said to them, 'Why do you seek the living among the dead? He is not here, but is risen. Remember how he spoke to you when he was still in Galilee.'" So the Synoptic Gospels, Matthew, Mark, and Luke, gives us info, as well as the Gospel of John, all four Gospels. And we're going to do a lecture just to look at the chronology of what happened in sequence. Verse 7, saying, "The Son of Man must be delivered into the hands of sinful men and be crucified, and the third day rise again." He is risen. They shout, "He is risen." The woman repeat the words again and again. No need now for anointing spices. I hope they could have given it back to the shop where they bought it. Matthew 28 verse 8. "So they went out quickly from the tomb with fear and great joy and ran to bring his disciples word." Can you see women running? That's so funny. But the news gave them energy and speed. When you realize that he is a living God, you will run to tell the good news by the way you live. What a day to remember. He still longs to be resurrected, my friend, from the tombs of our disappointed hopes. He's a God of resurrection. If your dreams have died, your noble dreams, he can resurrect it. He can give you a resurrection of new hope. If you are full of guilt feelings, he can resurrect feelings of peace, feelings of the joy of forgiveness. Mary had not heard the good news. She went to Peter and John with a sorrowful message. John 20 verse 2, "They've taken away the Lord out of the tomb." She was a very emotional woman. And we do not know where they've laid him. Gentlemen, this is the bad news. He's gone. They've taken him away. Sometimes we think that people have taken away the Lord from us. Nobody can take him away from you. No disappointment, no enemies. He's there. Appreciate him. The disciples hurried to the tomb, and they found it as Mary had said, "Now we have three people running back." Mary running back and the two others for the first time.
They saw the

grave clothes, but they did not find the Lord. And you can read the gospel. I'm not going to read you all the verses, but they stopped at the tomb and Peter ran in first. John didn't go inside. How did Jesus handle the death clothes, which must have been quite an amount of linen? They covered him with expensive linen. How would you handle such many meters of clothes when you arose? They were not thrown heedlessly aside. Men, you know, sometimes we've got a problem throwing our clothes aside. But carefully folded, each in a place by itself. I like this. You know, he could have gone out and enjoyed the singing of the angels outside. But he took a simple little job and he'd do it first. There's no job that's too humiliating. Can you see him there in the tomb first folding up the grave clothes? What an example. Please follow his example. Whenever I visit here, and this is about every year, I've been here about 40 times now, I think of the neat way in which Jesus handled the small issues of life. By the way, there are no small issues of life. There are only great responsibilities, doing little jobs. It was Christ himself who had placed those grave clothes with such care, and the disciples saw it. When the mighty angel came down to the tomb, he was joined by another. So Gabriel had a companion who had been keeping guard over the Lord's body. So since he was taken from the cross, one angel came with him to the tomb. And he was right there in the tomb, taking care of the corpse, the body of Jesus. As the angel from heaven rolled away the stone, the other entered the tomb and unbound the wrappings from the body of Jesus. So this was Jesus' first encounter with an angel who took off the wrappings. I wonder what they talked. But it was the Savior's hand that folded each and laid it in its place. He didn't tell the angel, listen, man, see to it. No. Sometimes we must not delegate, but do the job. In his sight, who guides alike the star and the atom, there is nothing unimportant. Work is noble. If you've got a simple little job, do it with nobility. Order and perfection.

Loretta says, as she looked into the empty tomb, grief filled her heart. I think she loved him more than anybody else in those days. She was forgiven most. John 20, verse 11 and 12. But Mary stood outside by the tomb weeping. And as she wept, she stooped down and looked into the tomb. And she saw two angels in white sitting, one at the head and the other at the feet, where the body of Jesus had lain. I'm so glad she looked into the tomb. She saw two angels.

done with the body of Jesus? She inquired. Verse 14, now when she had said this, she turned around and saw Jesus standing there and did not know that it was Jesus. You know, sometimes he is there in the needs of people. Do you see him there? Verse 15, Jesus said to her, woman, why are you weeping? Like the angels, the question was repeated. Whom are you seeking? I noticed that you're seeking something. What was her reply? Through her tear-dimmed eyes, Mary saw the form of a man, and thinking that it was the gardener, she said, sir, verse 15, if you had carried him away, you're the gardener, tell me where you've laid him, and I will take him away. That's all I want to do. If this rich man's tomb was thought too honorable, a burial place for Jesus, she herself would provide a place for him. I like Mary. She's a go-getter. There was a grave that Christ's own voice had made vacant. The grave where Lazarus, her brother, had lain. She was thinking of putting him in this specific tomb. Might she not there find a burial place for the Lord? She felt that to care for his precious crucified body would be a great consolation to her in her grief. You know, this is human. But now, I think this was tremendous. In his own familiar voice, Jesus said to her, Mary. You know, when I read this, I thought maybe in heaven, Christ is going to pronounce our names in a special way. This is what happened to Mary. Now she knew that it was not a stranger. Can you imagine her emotions? Who was addressing her? And turning, she saw before her eyes the living Christ. In her joy, she forgot that he had been crucified. Rushing toward him as if to embrace his feet, she said, Rabuni. Rabuni. Maybe she repeated it quite a few times. John 20, verse 16 and 17. Jesus said to her, Mary. Mary. I think at the resurrection, this is just speculation, he's going to call your name. I think so. She turned and said to him, Rabuni, which is to say, teacher, didaskalos, teacher. Jesus said to her, do not cling to me, for I have not yet ascended to my Father. You know, this is something he first wanted to give her the assurance that he arose from the tomb. He could have gone up and enjoyed the adoration of billions of angels. But he stayed behind to comfort a broken-hearted sinner. I love the Lord. Do not cling to me, for I have not yet ascended to my Father, but go to my brethren and say to them, I'm ascending to my Father and your Father and to my God and to your God. Mary, this is the message. Mary, you are the first person. Remember, you are not the most saintly woman, but you are forgiven. I want you to be the first to bring my personal message to the disciples. Now, why did Jesus have to go to his Father? You know, when you read the Bible, ask the Bible questions. It has answers for you. While the Savior was in God's presence receiving gifts for his church, the disciples thought upon the empty tomb and mourned and wept.

By the way, Jesus went to his Father to get approval. He came back that same Sunday. That day was a day of rejoicing to all heaven. But that day was to the disciples a day of uncertainty, confusion, and perplexity. You know, sometimes when we should rejoice, we weep. What a lesson. What a lesson. The news of Christ's resurrection was so different from what they had anticipated that they could not believe it. You know, they anticipated and they had dreams of him becoming a ruler, earthly ruler, to rid them of the Roman yoke. Don't have a wrong messianic expectation. He's a humble, kind friend. It was too good to be true, she thought. It was too good to be true, they thought. How did Jacob react when his sons told him that Joseph was alive in Alpharus, the capital in Goshen, Wadi Tumalat, and he's the co-ruler in Egypt? How did the old man react? He couldn't believe it. The news was too good to believe. How do you react when good news come to you? How do you react? I don't know if you get on your phone SMSs. You've just won $2 million. Please collect your money for $50 million at the United Nations or wherever. That's bad news. So take the little you have. But there are other good news. The resurrection of Jesus. That hurt so much of the doctrines and the so-called scientific theories of the Sadducees. They didn't believe in a resurrection. That the impression made on their minds in regard to the resurrection was vague. Are you theologically confused? Read what the Bible says, not the theologians. Are you theologically confused? You don't have to. Just take the simple word of God. Read it and believe it as it's written. They scarcely knew what the resurrection from the dead could mean. Theorizing. Sometimes we just have to believe. Mark 16:7. But go. Tell his disciples. And that coward of a Peter. That he is going before you to Galilee. There you will see him as he said to you. These angels had been with Christ as guardian angels throughout his life on earth. They remembered his words, and now they wanted the disciples to believe it. They had witnessed his trial and crucifixion. To think that these angels were at the cross, they had heard his words to his disciples. This was shown by their message to the disciples and should have convinced them of its truth. Sometimes we want to have a feeling. You have to believe what the word says. Believe Christ. Such words could have come only from the messengers of their risen Lord. Tell his disciples. And Peter, the angel said, why? Now, since the death of Christ, Peter had been bowed down with remorse. If this has happened to you and me, I think we would have felt the same, maybe even worse. His shameful denial of the Lord and the Savior's look of love and anguish were ever before poor old Peter. He couldn't erase the eyes of the at the palace of Caiaphas when Christ looked at him with love and tenderness. Can you see what's happening in this sculpture? It's the story of Peter. This is erected in the church of Galigantu in Jerusalem. Of all the disciples, he had suffered most

bitterly. To him the assurance is given that his repentance is accepted and his sin is forgiven. Tell the disciples and Peter, and you can put your name in there if you feel you're a wicked sinner. He specializes in great sinners. He's mentioned by name, and God mentions your name and my name by name. All the disciples had forsaken Jesus, and the call to meet him again includes them all. Have you forsaken him? The call is for you to come and meet him again. He has not cast them off. When Mary Magdalene told them that she had seen the Lord, she repeated the call to the meeting in Galilee. Can you remember the meaning of Galilee? Galilee is a circle. And God wanted to meet them in the circle of his forgiveness. And he wants you and me to meet him in the circle of his forgiveness. A circle has got no beginning and no end. His forgiveness is endless. How many times has Jesus thus far sent messages through the woman to the disciples? Guess how many times? After preventing Mary to touch him, he ascended to the Father to get approval to allow people to touch him, and then he descended again. For a third time, he sent a message to his disciples through the woman telling them that he was resurrected. I can't believe it. Three times they were told he has been resurrected. They couldn't believe it. And you know, maybe you've got doubts and I've got doubts. He wants us to believe him that he has been resurrected. And he wants to save us. Matthew 28, 9 and 10. And as they went to tell his disciples, behold, Jesus met them. He met the woman, saying, "Rejoice." So they came and held him by the feet. Mary couldn't do it, but they went up, and now they could touch him. So they came and held him by the feet and worshipped him. Then Jesus said to them, "Do not be afraid. Go and tell my brethren to go to Galilee, and there they will see me." What a Savior. The third time. First it was the angels that told them to tell the disciples Jesus was resurrected, and now Jesus himself says to the other ladies, "Please go and tell them I've been resurrected. I want to meet them at Galilee." And we're going to look at the sequence again. What was Christ's first work on earth after his resurrection? There was a purpose in everything he did. To convince his disciples of his undiminished love and tender regard and compassion for them. To give them proof that he was their living Savior. That he had broken the fetters of the tomb. He wanted them to hear this. And could no longer be held by the enemy of death. To reveal that he had the same heart of love as when he was with them as their beloved teacher. He is not a God that changes. He appeared to them again and again and again. He would draw the bonds of love still closer around him and them. "Go and tell my brethren to go to Galilee, the circle of my forgiveness, and there they will see me." If you want to see God, go to Galilee, go to the circle of his forgiveness, and enjoy the gift of forgiveness. As they heard about this Galilee appointment, so definitely given, the disciples began to think of Christ's words to them foretelling his resurrection. Slowly it dawns upon their dull minds.
to reveal that he had the same heart of love when he was with

with them as their teacher, their beloved teacher. He appeared to them. And we're going to look at this again and again and again. And my friend, he's going to appear to you and to you again and again to try and convince you that he loves you, that he wants you to break with your sins and enjoy divine forgiveness. As they heard of this Galilee appointment so definitely given, the disciples began to think of Christ's words to them foretelling his resurrection. We've got to believe the word of God. If we do, it changes our attitude. But even now they did not rejoice. They could not cast off their doubt and perplexity. Is this your problem? Even when the woman declared that they had seen the Lord, the disciples would not believe. Listen, Mary, listen, ladies. We're not convinced. They thought them under an illusion. Have you got the same problem that disciples had? Trouble seemed crowding upon trouble. On the sixth day of the week, they had seen their master die on Calvary. On the first day of the next week, they found themselves deprived of his body. Problems upon problems. And they were accused of having stolen it away for the sake of deceiving the people. They despaired of ever correcting the false impressions that were gaining ground against them. Sometimes we despair while we can enjoy good news. They feared the enemy of the priests and the wrath of the people instead of rejoicing in the resurrection truth. They longed for the presence of Jesus who had helped them in every perplexity. Are you longing for Jesus? He will answer your longings. Often they repeated the words, Luke 24 verse 21. Please don't miss the next lecture. We're going to Emmaus. We were hoping that it was he who was going to redeem Israel. But he died. Lonely and sick at heart, they remembered his words. Verse 31. For if they do these things in the green wood, what will be done in the dry? Christ the green, they the dry. They said to themselves, we are going to be destroyed. This is the upper room where Christ met with his disciples. They met together in the upper room chamber and closed and fastened the doors. They put on all the locks they could get, knowing that the fate of their beloved teacher might at any time be theirs. And all the time, they might have been rejoicing in the knowledge of a risen Savior. He is not here, says the garden tomb, for he is risen. What about us? You know, when I studied theology, I had to go through some of the liberal scholars. God is dead theology. I worked through that. That's a sick theology. But the theology that says he is risen, that's a health-giving theology. In the garden, Mary had stood weeping when Jesus was close beside her. Her eyes were so blinded by tears that she did not discern him. Is this your problem? Is it mine? And the hearts of the disciples were so full of grief that they did not believe the angels' messages, the messages from the woman, or the words of Christ himself. How many are still doing what these disciples did? Too much tears distort your vision, physically and metaphorically. I once had my little daughter picked up a doll

and the doll's face was twisted. And she cried when she looked at this doll. And the more she cried, the more distorted this doll looked like. And you know, the more we cry, the more we look at the negative stuff of life, the more our vision is blurred. How many echo Mary's despairing cry? They've taken away my Lord, and I do not know where they've laid him. Has somebody taken away your Lord? Don't believe it. He never forsakes the sinner. To how many might the Savior's words be spoken? Why are you weeping? Whom are you seeking? These words come to you right now. Why are you weeping? Whom are you seeking? My dear friends, he's close beside you, but our tear-blinded eyes do not discern him. He speaks to us, but we do not understand. Oh, that our bowed heads might be lifted, that our eyes might be opened to behold him, that our ears might listen to his voice, the sweetest sound ever. Matthew 28, verse 7, and go quickly. Christ's heart was crushed because his disciples did not believe it. And go quickly and tell his disciples that he is risen from the dead. Bid them look not to Joseph's new tomb that was closed with a great stone and sealed with a Roman seal. Christ is not there. Look not to the empty sepulchre. Mourn not as those who are helpless and hopeless. He is not here. He is risen. Jesus lives, my friend, and because he lives, we too shall live. From grateful hearts, from lips touched with holy fire, let the glad song ring out from our sad hearts. Christ is risen. He lives to make intercession for us right now. He's never lost a case where people confess their sins. If you have unconfessed sins, confess it. This advocate, Jesus, never loses a case where somebody confessed. Grasp this hope, and it will hold the soul like a sure, tried anchor. Believe, and you shall see the glory of God. He lives, he lives. Do you know this beautiful song? I serve a risen Savior. He's in the world today. I know that he is living, whatever men may say, especially the theologians, some of them. I see his hand of mercy. Have you seen that hand of mercy? I hear his voice of cheer. You're forgiven. And just the time I need him, he's always near. In all the world around me, I see his loving care. And though my heart grows weary, I never will despair. I know that he is leading through all the stormy blasts. The day of his appearing will come at last. Rejoice, rejoice. O Christian, lift up your voice and sing eternal hallelujahs to Jesus Christ the King, the hope of all who seek him. The help of all who find, none other is so loving, so good and kind. And if you know the chorus, please sing it right now. He lives, he lives. Christ Jesus lives today. You're not alone. He walks with me, and he talks with me along life's narrow way. He lives, he lives, salvation to impart. You ask me how I know he lives. He lives.

within my heart. Father in heaven, thank you for the gift of Jesus, who died for our sins, who was resurrected to apply the benefits of salvation to every sinner who feels his need. Help us not to live as if we do not serve a risen Savior, but as if we serve him who lives not only in heaven, but also in the sinner's heart. In Jesus' name, Amen.

0: laughed, they rolled their eyes, they said it was impossible, unnecessary, even ridiculous. But now, it's happening. I warned you that this would happen.
1: For the first time in American history, the signature of a sitting president will soon be featured on U.S. currency. The Treasury announcing the decision to celebrate the nation's 250th birthday this summer, saying President Trump's signature is not only appropriate, but also well-deserved.
2: The president is a masterful brander of things, and so I think this is just a long line of his, what he does.
1: The first $100 bills with Trump's signature will be produced in June, followed by other denominations. Earlier this month, a federal commission whose members were appointed by the president approved the design for a gold commemorative coin with Trump's image. Federal law bans the image of a living president from appearing on currency, but the administration argues that doesn't apply to coins.
0: President Trump is doing something to the United States currency that hasn't been done in over 160 years. In order to recognize the Trump administration's historic achievements, the president's signature will be placed on all U.S. paper currency instead of the United States Treasurer. What's even worse is that not only are some people saying that this is illegal, but shockingly, people are saying that this issue isn't just about currency or a signature. It is a direct statement about the future of America.
3: This morning, as we approach America's 250th birthday, a new coin could soon feature President Trump. The Federal Commission of Fine Arts, whose members were appointed by Trump, has approved the 24-karat commemorative gold coin, despite backlash from Democrats who question whether it's legal.
4: I know it's a very strong and a very tough image of him.
3: During a video call, a member of the commission who also designed President Trump's White House ballroom proposed that the coin be large.
5: President likes big things.
3: The coin's size and value have not been determined yet, but another group, the nonpartisan Citizens Coinage Advisory Council, speaking out, saying if you issue a coin with a portrait of a sitting president, it will send a message that the sitting president is a king, and calling it a huge irony to celebrate U.S. independence from the British monarchy with coins of the president. Federal law prohibits living presidents from appearing on currency.
6: It seems very clear that it's outrageous. It's illegal to put the president's likeness on an official coin.
3: But supporters argue a commemorative coin is not currency per se. And they say the Treasury Secretary is allowed to mint

worldwide empire. When President Trump wants his signature on the U.S. currency, calls himself a king by himself and various other people, seeks to take over countries like Canada, Greenland, Cuba, and even refers to himself as the chosen one. Doesn't that sound dragon-like to you? Are these situations just temporary political whims? Or are we seeing Bible prophecy being fulfilled before our eyes? If verse 12 of Revelation 13 is happening, then it is even more proof that the mark of the beast, a Sunday worship law, is about to be enforced in America. The Bible says, "And he causeth all, both small and great, rich and poor, free and bond, to receive a mark in their right hand or in their forehead, and that no man might buy or sell, save he that had the mark or the name of the beast or the number of his name." If this event is just around the corner, all of us should start asking ourselves some important questions. How will I be able to live without being able to buy or sell? What if my devices, such as my phone, my car, my computer, were suddenly useless? What if your world, as you know it today, is suddenly and drastically altered? This is not about fear, but if you could do something about this, wouldn't you want someone to tell you about it? Now let me ask you, do you believe what God says? He is warning you because he loves you, and he wants you to not be caught unaware and unprepared for what's coming. Our mission is to educate people how to prepare for these coming events. And if you want to learn how to be prepared, go to AmazingDiscoveries.org and subscribe to our prophecy newsletter to receive updates of training events and videos about becoming prepared for the times ahead. Keep studying. Are you tired of just scrolling through sermons on YouTube? It doesn't really feel real. It's not speaking to you. It doesn't feel like it's changing you, like you're having an experience. This is about to change, because Amazing Discoveries is determined to give the last warning message to the world. And something you maybe didn't know is this little statue right here has a lot to do with it. When the three angels' messages was first being given, and 5,000 people were filling tents to hear the message, they were using life-size images to give the message, to make it feel real. They were getting people involved. They were going to the cities to warn them of the things that were coming. And this is exactly what we are going to do. And we're going to need an army. We need people who want a different experience, who want the experience of giving the message to the people, warning the cities, the work that we're entrusted to do as Seventh-day Adventists, but it feels like everything is stagnant, like nothing's going forward. We're playing church. We're reading our Bible, but we don't feel the conviction. We don't feel the change happening. In order to have change, we need to act. We need to go. We need to serve. We need to share with people, and we need to give them the truth. A lot of people think they know the three angels' messages, but the fourth angel is a message of warning, warning to the cities and warning to the people of judgments that are coming. If you would like to join us in giving this loud cry to the world, go to AmazingDiscoveries.org, and you're going to see some of the incredible things that are coming to a city near you.

0: They say separation between church and state, they told me. I said, all right, let's forget about that for one time.
1: So we need to forget about church and state this one time. Why not a second time or a third time?
2: This is now the big question, the separation of church and state. And that situation is what 100% of the time causes persecution.
3: The president, the sovereign, the magistrate, Baron Trump, he comes out and he says, King, I've taken a task force. We've gone through every website. We've driven by every building. And we have logged thousands of churches with pride flags out front, women on the clergy. And there are soldiers on the street now. We are taking their property, and we are giving it to the faithful churches in town. You're out on the street, yeah, taking your property out.
4: The street instead of jail
3: is the moderate.
2: How is that freedom of religion? They're like, oh, let's lift up freedom of religion, but we're going to steal your property and kill you if you have a different version of Christianity than we think is right.
1: As long as you don't agree with them, then you're called wicked and apostate, not according to what the Bible says.
2: We're going into a new era of Christianity.
1: What kind of Christianity is this?

0: everyone. Welcome back. This is episode 2 of the new season of Truth Matters. We are continuing talking about Christian nationalism. This is part 2 of that. And we're taking a look at Trump's first 100 days. We're taking a look at what type of Christianity is rising in America. And I have with me again today our president, Wendy Goubet.
1: Hi, Mackenzie. And the last time we spoke about anti-Christian bias. So we're going to take a look at that.
0: Okay. And we're going to jump right into it. This is one of the slides from the last episode. Just talking about the establishment of the White House faith office and, you know, how they're going to combat anti-Semitism and anti-Christianity, which has a lot of layers to it. Now, before we get into some of the videos and some of the quotes, since we're talking, this is a very spiritual topic that we're discussing, let's start with the word of prayer.
1: I think so.
0: Our Heavenly Father, we thank you so much that we can go through this and that we can expose deceptions.

0: that we can see that prophecy is fast fulfilling, that we need to be aware of these things, that we need to have our eyes opened and be a watchman, seeing that the prophecies are fulfilling. Lord, please be with all the viewers, be with the equipment as we are recording. We thank you in Jesus' name. Amen.
1: Amen. So last time we ended our episode, we were asking, what is anti-Christian bias? Because here we see Trump, he's establishing his White House faith office to combat anti-Semitism, anti-Christianity, and other anti-religious bias. But who determines what is anti-Christian? And the other thing we wanted to talk about was this anti-Semitism thing. So according to them now, you're not allowed to speak against Israel because they believe that Israel is going to play an important role at the end. It's going to become a nation. Well, it is a nation, but it's going to become more prominent and it needs to be protected. And this is what's driving American politics. So is there room for people to dissent from that? And we seen on the news that people who, for example, are pro-Palestine are considered to be anti-Semitic. And this is against religious liberty.
0: Yes. So we have to be very aware about what aspects of the Christianity is rising, this Christian nationalism, and how that's going to affect the fulfillment of what we see in the Bible in Revelation 13, where it says there's going to be this Christian push, but it's going to speak like a dragon. It's going to be controlling. It's going to, be a persecuting power. So we have this clip here from Global News.
2: To confront such weaponization and religious persecution, today I'm signing an executive order to make our attorney general, who's a great person, she's going to be a great attorney general, Pam Bondi, the head of a task force, brand new, to eradicate anti-Christian bias. About time, right? Anti-Christian bias.
0: Now, what does that anti-Christian bias mean? That's what you were asking.
1: And we're going to see that in the next clip. And it's horrific.
0: Yes. It is quite something.
3: You can map it out. Like, all right, we got 57,000 buildings to take over, within those 50,000, 7,000, millions of people to convince, tons of ministers. Like, that's decades of work. Or, hear me out.
4: I'm ready.
3: The president, the sovereign, the magistrate, Baron Trump, he comes out and he says,
4: King.
3: I've taken a task force. We've gone through every website. We've driven by every building. And we have logged thousands of churches with pride flags out front, women on the clergy. And there are soldiers on the street now. We are taking their property and we are giving it to the faithful churches in town.
4: Amen. Love it.
1: They're taking away property.
0: Yeah. They're gonna, if you aren't being faithful according to what we deem faithful as a church.
1: It gets worse.
3: That is completely, historically, within the realm of the magistrate. Mm-hmm.
1: Who's the magistrate?
0: Yeah.
1: And now they're calling him even the king. So this is getting a little bit weird.
0: This is scary at this point.
3: That you are an apostate, wicked church.
4: That's
3: and your building, your land, your heritage is taken from you.
0: And this is the government going to take these things from you.
1: Because you're a wicked apostate church. So who determines that?
0: Well, the state.
1: As long as you don't agree with them, then you're called wicked and apostate. Not according to what the Bible says.
0: Mm-hmm.
4: Being a Baptist, despite being a Protestant, despite my views of separation of church and state and all these things, I remember sitting there thinking, Trump and Vance should stand up and say, silly woman, as Trump says so well, be quiet, silence, liberal heretic. The magistrate is here and he pronounces that this is not of God. The civil magistrate, even in our American system, to say your property is seized and you're out on the street would be glorious.
3: And that's kindness.
4: You're out on
3: the street, taking your property
4: instead
3: out
4: of jail
3: is
4: or the
3: moderate, soft position.
1: Did you hear that?
0: Yeah.
1: This is kindness to throw them out on the street. Otherwise, you could go to jail or the guillotine, he says in the background there. What kind of Christianity is this?
0: A very militant version of Christianity.
1: This is not biblical Christianity.

0: Christianity by any stretch. And this is sounds just like the Dark Ages. That's what they were doing in the Dark Ages. They were guillotining people.
1: This is the run of the papacy all over again. And that's exactly what Revelation 13 talks about when it says that America is going to make an image to the beast. It's going to do and exercise all the power of the first beast, and the first beast persecuted. It killed people who it deemed heretics. And that's what he just said. You heretic, and be happy because maybe, you know, here's the thing. We'll take your building today, but maybe we'll kill you tomorrow. You know, right. that's the sentiment.
0: Yeah. Really. And, you know, the Catholics took people's buildings as well. If you are a heretic, they took all your goods. They took your lands, your buildings. They gave it to the church. And you were out on the street. And you were in jail. And you were killed. So this is exactly the same thing.
1: And unfortunately, this is what we're coming to really, really, really soon. Which is why we're telling people they need to be aware of what's happening. Because a lot of people have blinders on. And they're only looking at their, you know, what they see in front of them. And if they don't realize that this is what's actually happening, they're going to be caught in a situation that they won't know how to deal with it.
0: Honestly, this is shocking kind of language coming from an America who's the land of liberty. This is not appropriate.
1: How's that freedom of religion? They're like, no. Oh, let's lift up freedom of religion, but we're going to steal your property and kill you if you have a different version of Christianity than we think is right.
0: Right. This is moving in a definitely biblical direction. The next one slide is about Paula White. Now, Paula White Keene, she's an American televangelist, and she has been appointed as chair of Trump's new faith committee. So he has now an advisor to the Faith and Opportunity Initiative at the Office of Public Liaison. So he's basically appointed her as the pastor, more or less, of the White House area. Now, she has some atrocious things to say in the next clip.
2: Wherever I go, God rules. When I walk on White House grounds, God walks on White House grounds. I had every right and authority to declare the White House as holy ground because I was standing there, and where I stand is holy.
3: To say no to President Trump would be saying no to God. And I won't do that.
2: We are in a spiritual war right now. Let every demonic network that has aligned itself against the purpose, against the calling of President Trump, let it be broken. Let it be torn down in the name of Jesus.
3: You want me to tell you what my thoughts are? The thoughts of the King of Kings, the thoughts of the Lord of Lords. I'm downloading heaven. Hey!
4: He is the nominee. That has to be providence. That has to be the hand of God, in my opinion.
5: And any tongue that rises against him will be condemned according to the word of God.
3: It is God that raises up a king. It is God that sets one down. And so when you fight against the plan of God, you're fighting against the hand of God.
2: If we get two more, we will be able to overturn demonic laws and decrees that has held this nation in captivity.
6: You sit back and go, whoa, yeah, but she crazy. She up there. Suppose she up there in the White House praying. You better believe I'm praying. You better believe I'm up there saying in the name of Jesus. You better believe that I'm walking around those parameters saying I lift this up and I dedicate every ounce of this place as holy ground. I release angels right now in the Holy Spirit and walls of fire. I burn up every demonic altar in the name of Jesus and I call it to crumble.
1: Pretty intense.
0: I have no words.
1: You know, she's speaking in tongues here.
0: Yes.
1: She's saying where she walks is holy ground.
0: Yes.
1: She's some of the things that she's saying I would deem quite blasphemous.
0: Very.
1: You know, and this is...
0: I have the thoughts of the Lord of Lords and the King of Kings. This woman is going way too far.
1: And this is who is leading the faith office at the White House.
0: And notice how many times she used the word demonic. So that's one of their calling cards. If you disagree with them, you're demonic. And, you know, I'm not saying that there aren't demonic things.

0: things, and they may even be demonic, but I don't think she is far from it herself, to be honest.
1: So we have here, this is the White House. President Donald Trump announced appointments to the White House Faith Office. Pastor Paula White Cain will return to the White House as a special government employee and senior advisor of the newly created White House Faith Office. Paula previously served as advisor to President Trump in the White House Faith and Opportunity Initiative. She also served as chairwoman of the Evangelical Advisory Board in 2016. Paula is a celebrated New York Times bestselling author, teacher, beloved wife, mother, grandmother, mentor, popular TV personality, and spirit-led, we're not sure which spirit, preacher of God's Word. She is married to legendary singer/songwriter, Jonathan Cain of the iconic Rock and Roll Hall of Fame band Journey. So, very fascinating resume. Now, this next article here, this is from Pew Research Center, is just emphasizing how people are switching to thinking that there needs to be a biblical or religious influence into politics and the states, yes, and into U.S. law.
0: Right.
1: And this is extremely scary. Just reading the highlighted part, the survey finds that about half of Americans, 49%, say that the Bible should have a great deal or some influence in U.S. laws.
0: This reminds me of Ellen White and how she mentioned that this legislation for morality is going to come from the people. It's not going to necessarily come from the government enforcing it on the people, but that the people will be rising up and demanding it. And that could even mean the people who are being brought into the government, but it's coming from the people.
1: Yeah, definitely.
2: And, you know, they work right out of the White House. They've never done that. That's never been done before. No other president allowed that. I think, you know, they say separation. They say separation between church and state, they told me. I said, all right, let's forget about that for one time. We said, really, the separation? I don't know. Is that a good thing or a bad thing? I'm not sure. But whether there's separation or not, you guys are in the White House where you should be, and you're representing our country. And we're bringing religion back to our country. And it's a big deal.
0: So we need to forget about church and state this one time. Why not a second time or a third time?
1: You know, this is now the big question, this separation of church and state. And that's what we're going to get into here. Why does there need to be a separation? Was there a separation? Because a lot of these people are saying there was no separation.
0: That's right. I mean, he doesn't seem to know. So is it even part of it?
1: Separation?
0: Yeah.
1: So this is the big question. And if there isn't, what does that mean? So this is Pastor Robert Jeffries and on the separation of church and state on Huckabee Today.
3: Mm-hmm. There's the phrase that we hear so often in our culture. It is not a phrase that is even in the Constitution, although I would say probably 8, maybe 9 out of 10 Americans would swear up and down it is in the Constitution. That phrase is separation of church and state. Do you believe there is such a thing? And if there is, what in the world does that mean?
4: There's absolutely no such thing. And people have twisted that phrase to refer to actually the separation of faith from public life, which is the real goal of every liberal. Look, the phrase separation of church and state, as you said, doesn't appear in the First Amendment. It doesn't appear in any amendment. It doesn't appear anywhere in the Constitution. It's a phrase that was used by Thomas Jefferson in a private letter to a group of Baptist in Danbury, Connecticut, who had heard a rumor that he was going to elevate as president the Congregational Church to be the church for America. And you know, Baptists get upset whenever they think somebody else is going to be in charge. And so they protested. And Thomas Jefferson said, no, we're not going to do such a thing. And anytime the government

0: back then talked about the church and state. It was talking about denominations. The Bible, the Constitution prohibits anybody from elevating one Christian denomination over another.
1: Separation of church and state is not a constitutional doctrine. It's not even in the Declaration of Independence. It's nowhere in our laws. But people still use that phrase as if somehow it's holy and absolutely applicable. But in reading Thomas Jefferson's letter to the Danbury Baptist Association, it really was the opposite of what people apply. It had more to do with saying you and the church can say anything you want to, and you can say it to the government. But the government cannot speak to the church and dictate to it what its pastors can say or what its congregation can say. I heard years ago, and I thought it was the most powerful thing I ever heard about them.
2: So one of the big emphasis that these guys are talking about is that the state should not have influence to the church, but the church absolutely can have influence on the state. And we're going to discuss that a little bit more in a while, but they're almost saying it as if it can only be a one-way street somehow.
3: Yeah.
2: But that's not actually possible, but let's continue the video.
3: Okay.
1: Not one of the Bill of Rights restricts a citizen. In fact, every one of the Bill of Rights empowers the citizen. The restriction is on government. In every single one of the 10 First Amendments to the Constitution, we know them as the Bill of Rights, every one of them says what the government can't do, not what the people can't do. What's wrong with our culture where that's not clearly understood?
0: Well, we've got an ignorant culture, Governor, who don't know American history. They don't know the Constitution. They don't know the fact that the Supreme Court never used the phrase separation of church and state until 1947. You know, if it was such an instrumental part of our nation, why wasn't it used in any Supreme Court decision before 1947? It's because it's a figment of people's imagination. And that 1947 case, the Everson case, was one that tried to deny church or government support of the Catholic Church, and the Supreme Court ruled against it. The Chief Justice of the Supreme Court at that time was Hugo Black, who was

0: figment of people's imagination, and that it's an anti-Catholic concept.
1: Yeah.
0: That is an extremely important thing to note, because is it really an anti-Catholic concept? And is it not? And we're going to take a look at that when we look at America's beginnings and what was the driving force behind those people who founded America.
2: And to understand the answer to what that is, we got to ask the question, what is the meaning of the separation of church and state? You've heard it. It's used as the battle cry for those who want to rip God out of all of culture. There's a separation of church and state. There's a wall of separation of church and state. Now, let me ask you a question. Where did that phrase come from? Do you think that that's a phrase that is in the Constitution? The separation of church and state. Sounds like it is, right? But it's not. It's not in the Constitution. Do you think it's in the Declaration of Independence? No, it's not. It's not in the Declaration of Independence. Is it in the Bill of Rights, the first 10 amendments to the Constitution? No, it's not in the Bill of Rights. The separation of church and state is a phrase. It was a personal phrase used by Thomas Jefferson in a personal letter to someone who was a person of faith in a group of Baptists and Congregationalists from Danbury, Connecticut. And they asked him his position on what is the role of government with regard to the church. Now, remember, he understood that the founders had come out of countries where the king or the government controlled the church. And it was the king of this country became the king of the church.
0: That's not true.
2: And what he said is, no, you don't have to worry about a king controlling the church or an official government church, because there's a wall, an impenetrable wall that keeps the government from reaching in and telling you, the church, what to do.
0: Just a minute. Hold on. That is so not true. The king did not control the church in the Dark Ages. It was definitely the Pope that was controlling the kings. If the king didn't do what the Pope wanted them to do, he was excommunicated, and everybody in the entire country that king ruled was in danger of being excommunicated as well. They weren't allowed to get married. They weren't allowed to get a Christian burial. They weren't allowed to participate in any of the rites and the ceremonies that they normally did during church. And that's just insane that he's saying this.
1: It's basically exact opposite of what he said. But we have these sentiments that are being flipped around, like the Dark Ages was actually a time of enlightenment and great progress. And now, the kings were in charge of... No. The church was in charge of the state. And that situation is what 100% of the time causes persecution.
0: Right.
1: And this is even the same... sects of people that, you could say.
0: This is a rewriting of history. They're actually trying to rewrite, re-educate people to believe something that didn't even happen so that they can get them on their side.
1: Absolutely.
3: Going back to this idea of separation of church and state, and again, I could riff on this ad nauseum because it's just so ridiculous, right? Is that it's not constitutional, because you go a layer deeper. People that even say that, do you believe in separation of morality and state? Nobody does. So all laws are a reflection of morality, and all morality comes from somewhere. There is no such thing as neutral morality. And we believe what the founders believed, because they put it in the halls of Congress, they put it in the Supreme Court, and they put it all throughout the country, which is that the Decalogue, the Ten Commandments, is the core morality of how a society and a civilization should exist, right? The Ten Commandments of every person.
0: This is so deceptive, so twisted. Government cannot legislate morality. It can only legislate civil laws. And the civil laws may contain things like thou shalt not kill, and you should not, perjure yourself, and things like that that match those last six parts of the Ten Commandments. But it's based on civil law, not based on morality.
1: It's not based on religion, and it's not based on the commandments directly, because that would be now... enforcing religion onto other people. No, it's what the civil government is supposed to do is dictate to the civil rights that you are not impeding on other individuals' rights.
0: Right.
1: Each individual has a right to do and live their life and everything. If you are impeding their ability to do that, that is where the government aids the people to have their individual rights, not to legislate morality.
0: No.
1: Because morality is a totally different thing. What you think is moral or immoral is not the same thing as what's affecting someone else's freedom to exercise.
0: Correct.
4: See, most people today who insist upon a rigid separation of church and state are unaware that that phrase derives not from the Constitution itself, of course, but from a personal letter that Thomas Jefferson wrote to the Danbury Baptist Association in 1802. He explained that, quote, because religion is a matter that lies solely between man and his God, the language of the First Amendment is a vital safeguard of our rights of conscience. See, Jefferson said he revered, this is another quote, that act of the whole American people, which declared that their legislature should make no law respecting an establishment of religion or prohibiting the free exercise thereof, thus building a wall of separation between church and state. That's what he wrote in his letter to the Danbury Baptists. But Jefferson clearly did not mean that metaphorical wall was to keep religion from influencing issues of civil government. To the contrary, it was meant to keep the federal government from impeding the religious practice of citizens. The founders wanted to protect the church from an encroaching state, not the other way around.
5: The reason we had so many overreaching regulations in our nation is because the church complied. The church is supposed to direct the government. The government is not supposed to direct the church. That is not how our founding fathers intended it. And I'm tired of this separation of church and state junk that's not in the Constitution. It was in a stinking letter, and it means nothing like what they say it does.
1: So we have to pull this apart a little bit. Now, I guarantee you that the same people who think the church should control the state would not agree with that in Muslim countries. That the Muslim faith should control the state and then the state influence all the people.
0: Oh, no,
1: to,
0: never.
1: You know, because they're like, oh, but they're pressing down the women. So
0: never.
1: Now, here's the thing. Can you have a situation where, okay, so you have one group, they want separation of church and state, where the state does not influence the church and the church does not influence the state. Now you have this group of people who says, well, no, we don't want the state influencing the church. But we want the church influencing the state. Is that possible is the question. And the reality is no, because once you're both playing the game, you're influencing each other to, you know, do different moves. If we're playing a game of chess and you don't want me to influence your moves, well, then you can't play the game with me.
0: Right.
1: Because every move I do, you're going to have to somehow counter that. And, you know, you can't have the church affecting the state without the state now, in effect, creating laws that reflect in some way church legislation.
0: Correct.
1: Which means the church is affecting, or the state is affecting the church.
0: It's automatic that they both influence each other. And so that's why there has to be a separation, because you can't have one influencing the other without it having repercussions.
1: And then what is the church that's influencing the state? And whose church? What dogmas and what doctrines and all of this?
0: And who decides all that? Exactly.
1: This is the point. And that's what the Bible's warning is, that this second beast in Revelation 13, it says it's going to make an image to the papacy.
0: Except it's not going to be the papacy directly influencing.
1: Not at all.
0: It's going to be the daughters directly influencing.
1: There, what it means, an image to the papacy. If I'm making an image to anything, that thing doesn't have to do anything. All I have to do is create something that looks and acts and does like it. So this image of the papacy is the Protestant America going to act exactly like the papacy did during its reign of 1260 years of persecution, which is the church controlling the state, persecution, taking lands, taking personal property, killing people, which is exactly what the Bible says is going to happen. If we read Revelation 13, verse 15, it says, and he had power to give life unto the image of the beast. That means that he's going to be able to enforce this image, this likeness of the papacy. that the image of the beast should both speak and cause that as many as would not worship the image of the beast should be killed.
0: So I hear

0: he's causing people to be killed who do not agree.
1: And this is not only solely in America.
0: No.
1: Because earlier on, we see that it's going to force the entire world to make this image.
0: Right.
1: So it'll start nationally and with like Christian nationalism, and then it's going to spread and they're going to start affecting, hey, you need to fall in line. You need to fall in line. We're the biggest, here.
0: Yeah.
1: And if you don't fall in line, well.
0: And these people are speaking like it already. And those people are also being involved in government. It is a bad mixture. It's going a wrong direction. And, you know, about the legislation of morality that we looked at earlier, the Ten Commandments is not just about the letter of the law. It's also about the spirit of the law. So if we were to be legislating it on a moral basis, we would have to also legislate the spirit of the law. And the government can't do that. They can't control your thoughts. They may try or think they want to, like here in Canada, for example, or during the 2020 epidemic, they were even angry at people for their thoughts, right? But that's technically not a government's ability or not within its jurisdiction.
1: Yeah. So we have this from The Warrior's Journey, and we're just going to jump down to the bottom here. They compartmentalize believing that one's faith should not mingle with politics. Neither the Bible nor our Constitution supports separation of church and state. So again, they are saying that there is nothing in the Bible or the Constitution that supports that church and state should be separate. Now, this slide, it just kind of bullet points and characterizes the rise of this Christianity in America and what we should be looking out for. So point A, unification of church and state.
0: Okay.
1: That's all over the place. B, legislating morality. All 10 commandments. This is what's coming down the line. C, punishing those whose views do not harmonize with theirs.
0: Already
1: this is the
0: like
1: this
0: that.
1: Is the steps, and this is from Revelation 13, verse 11, then 13, 14, and 15. And I'm just going to skip through this really quickly. And I beheld another beast coming up out of the earth. This is America.
0: Yes.
1: And if you don't know that, we have studies on this. We have our study guides that are coming out.
0: We have a study guide already that people can get on our read section under resources. It's called The Image of the Beast. We also have a set of videos that you produced.
1: America's Prophetic Destiny.
0: Yes.
1: Please go watch those. Yes. They're four short mini documentaries. Also, we touched this at the start of the final countdown studies as well that are still continuing
0: now. And we talked about the Mark of the Beast.
1: And the Mark of the Beast.
0: Yes. And people can, if they want to know more about that, that's in the Image of the Beast study guide as well, which if they can find it on our website, email us at support@amazingdiscoveries.org and request it. We'll send you the link, or you can call our office at 1-866-572-9457.
1: Yeah. So then it says, and he had two horns like a lamb. So he has Christ-like qualities,
0: yes.
1: You know, the lamb. And he spake as a dragon. This is the problem, that he's going to speak as a dragon. He's going to persecute. He's going to control. Even to make fire come down from heaven. So incredible false miracles are going to be done. Then should make an image to the beast. I'm reading the highlighted parts. Life unto the image of the beast, the image of the beast, and those who do not worship it should be killed.
0: Now let's take a look at some of these allegations that they said that separation of church and state was not in the Constitution. It's not in the Bill of Rights. It was only in, as she said, it's some stinking letter. And let's see whether that's really holds water. So this is the letter from Thomas Jefferson to the Baptists of Danbury. And it says, believing with you that religion is a matter which lies solely between man and his God, that he owes account to none other for his faith or his worship, that the legitimate powers of government reach actions only and not opinions, I contemplate with sovereign reverence that act of the whole American people, which declared that their legislature should make no law respecting an establishment of religion or prohibiting the free exercise thereof, thus building a wall of separation between church and state. So the First Amendment, that was what he was quoting, was in 1791. This

0: This letter is written in 1802. So he is now explaining what that First Amendment was designed to do.
1: And yeah, the phrase, the specific phrase, separation between church and state, isn't there. But I mean, you have to be, you know, not really reading in order to not understand that that's exactly what that is trying to say.
0: Right. And that's what he's explaining here, that that First Amendment was designed to do that. And also that the government can't control your opinions, your beliefs, in other words.
1: Yeah.
0: So 30 years later, Thomas Jefferson wrote Notes on the State of Virginia, where he says some more things. Now, he's a deist. He didn't actually, wasn't actually a Christian, but he still advocated the concept of liberty of conscience. The rights of conscience, we could not submit. We are answerable for them to our God. The legitimate powers of government extend to such acts only as are injurious to others. So again, it can only legislate civil, not yes. moral. In the next slide, you have reason and free inquiry are the only effectual agents against error. They are the natural enemies of error and of error only. In other words, you have the ability to have the freedom of thought, the freedom of speech, the freedom of press in order to have any kind of freedom. And that is how you can suppress error, is when you can have that freedom.
1: Yeah, this is a big thing, because as soon as you start enforcing, now this is totalitarian. Now right. this is, you know, there is one person controlling the minds of a lot of people, right? Right. Their actions, their minds, everything. And that's not what this, the Bill of Rights or any of this was supposed to be about. But for some reason, the Christian nationalists believe that that's exactly what it meant, is that we should control everybody's religion.
0: Right.
1: And enforce everybody's religion, right. which is the total opposite of freedom of speech and freedom of religion.
0: Right. James Madison wrote to Jasper Adams in 1833, "I must admit, moreover, that it may not be easy in every possible case to trace the line of separation between the rights of religion and the civil authority with such distinctness as to avoid collisions and doubts on unessential points. The tendency to a usurpation on one side or the other."
1: Uh-huh.
0: So in other words, he's admitting that either the state or the church can usurp each other.
1: Right.
0: So it's not just the government trying to usurp the church, because as we said, you can't play the game without yeah. one influencing the other. And if you don't want to play the game at all, you can't.
1: Right. So now we have the Catholic view of separation of church and state. And this is fascinating, because remember, Catholicism is really an empire itself. And when you're a Catholic, you have your allegiance is to the Catholic state.
0: Right.
1: The papacy.
0: As a Catholic, you're a member of that exactly. Catholic state.
1: And that's where your allegiance is before any other country.
0: And that's a political entity, not just a religious entity.
1: Right. It is a church state structure.
0: It is.
1: It's still a church state structure.
0: It is. And we are going to look at this a little bit later, but the church believes that it wields two swords, the church yep. and the state. So it controls the state. So again, that man who said that the kings controlled the church in the Dark Ages was completely wrong. It was the other way around. And Catholics hate the separation of church and state. This is something when America first started, they were very alarmed, because here was a country that was promoting religious liberty, and they were very concerned because they didn't want that idea to infect all the rest of the European nations. Yeah. And of course it ended up doing that, but they were very much against it, and
1: that's
0: always have
1: be
0: been
1: turned around though. Now
0: it is.
1: I mean, look, when the Catholic Church was the world power and when it was in control of Europe and all of this, what did they do? Did they put a wall between church and state, or did they have absolute control over the state?
0: So here we have a statement by Pope Pius X from 1906, the Catholic view of the separation of church and state. Let's see what he said. That the state must be separated from the church is a thesis absolutely false, a most pernicious error.
1: I mean, it doesn't take much more than that to clarify that he did absolutely not agree that there should be a separation of church and state.
0: Absolutely not. And it limits the action of the

0: state, I'm reading only the highlighted parts, to the pursuit of public prosperity during this life only. It follows that the civil power must not only place no obstacle in the way of this conquest, but must aid us in effecting it. So in other words, the civil power cannot just be neutral. It has to help us.
1: And it has to be positive in its action.
0: So why would a professed Christian church say something like this? Because this is the ideal government of the papacy.
1: Yeah.
0: It wants church and state combined.
1: Total global control.
0: Yes. And then they can control everything.
1: Well, they are the universal church, right?
0: That's true. That's true.
1: The Roman Catholic Church. And they want universal world dominance.
0: That's right.
1: World church and state.
0: Well, they believe that if you're not a Catholic, then you're a heretic.
1: Right.
0: That's the only church, as far as they're concerned. So every time it says, you know, the true church, they're referring to themselves.
1: Yeah.
0: So here's another continuation of that. I'm going to read only the highlighted. Well, I'll start at the beginning, actually. It follows necessarily that there are many things belonging to them, civil and religious society, in common, in which both societies must have relations with one another. And they're just saying what you and I just said.
1: Yeah.
0: If you have one, you have to have the other, because they influence each other. Remove the agreement between church and state, and the result will be that from these common matters will spring the seeds of disputes. Mm-hmm. So they're saying, if we don't have this, there's going to become problems. It will become more difficult to see where the truth lies, and great confusion is certain to arise. This is nonsense, of course. Hence, the Roman pontiffs have never ceased, as circumstances required, to refute and condemn the doctrine of the separation of church and state.
1: Yeah, absolutely. And then it continues again. Our illustrious predecessor, Leo the 13th, which he's a very fascinating pope, and we've done a video about him, about him, and the connection between what we're seeing today and what was happening when Pope Leo the 13th was around.
0: I don't think it's a coincidence that he took his name.
1: Absolutely not. Especially has frequently and magnificently expounded Catholic teachings on the relations which should subsist between the two societies, between them. He says there must be necessarily a suitable union.
0: Between civil and religion, there has to be a union.
1: Has to be a union. Jumping down, as for the church, which has God himself for its author, to exclude her from the active life of the nation, from the laws, the education of the young, the family, is to commit a great pernicious error.
0: They're very, very clear.
1: It's very clear.
0: Yeah. And no one seems to jump up and down when Catholics say this. I don't know why, but it's just, that's who they are. That's what they do. But now we're seeing it in the fallen daughters, and we need to be alarmed, because this is moving in a Catholic direction, even though they may not think so because they're Protestants, but they are marrying Protestants like Catholics. And Catholics. Yeah.
1: Now, if we jump down to the middle section here, we recognize in the law many exceptional and odiously restrictive provisions, the effect of which is to place the church under the domination of the civil power. It has been a source of bitter grief to us to see the state thus encroach on matters which are within the exclusive jurisdiction of the church.
0: So in other words, they do not like it that the church is under the dominion of the civil power.
1: Right.
0: They want the church over civil power.
1: So then we
0: exactly what Protestants are saying, right?
1: Yeah. Absolutely.
0: The government should not interfere in the church. The church should interfere with the government.
1: Absolutely. And you know what? I'm going to finish this slide. And we bewail this all the more from the fact that the state, dead to all sense of equity and justice, has thereby created for the Church of France a situation grievous, crushing, and oppressive of her most sacred rights. So now let's continue. Thus, the two principles are clarified to which recourse must be had in concrete cases for the answer to the serious question concerning the attitude which the jurist, the statesman, and the sovereign Catholic state is to adopt. Jumping down, that which does not correspond to truth or to the norm of morality objective.

0: collectively has no right to exist, to be spread, or to be activated.
1: So what does this mean?
0: That if you don't agree with what the Catholic Church teaches, you should be removed.
1: Exactly.
0: That's it.
1: And of course, the truth, that which does not correspond to the truth or the norm of morality, that's their truth. That's their definition of morality. Not biblical.
0: Right.
1: Now, we assume it's biblical because they're Christian, but that's an assumption nobody should ever make.
0: Well, the Catholic Church says they're above the Bible. So
1: that's true.
0: It's pretty obvious that there will be things that are not in the Bible that
1: they believe. That is true. And they believe tradition is above the Bible.
0: Right.
1: Yeah.
0: So in this quotation, it says, a new source of pain, which afflicts our hearts even more deeply and which we confess cause us extreme torment.
1: Oh boy.
0: Despondency and anguish is the 22nd article of the French Charter Constitution.
1: Oh dear, they do not like this.
0: So this is a big problem. Not only does it allow freedom of worship and conscience.
1: Oh boy.
0: That's a terrible thing. Freedom of conscience? To use the very terms of the article, but it promises support and protection to this freedom, and moreover to the ministers of what are called worship.
1: Wow, this is so arrogant. It's unbelievable.
0: I mean, it's so clear too. There is certainly no need for long speeches addressing a bishop such as yourself to make you clearly recognize with what mortal wound. Now they're talking about the mortal wound
1: from
0: France.
1: This is biblical language.
0: The Catholic religion in France is struck by this article.
1: So in other words, they're saying that the Catholic religion received a mortal wound by France. And this is exactly what happened in 1798. 100%. And the Bible talks about it in multiple spots.
0: By the very fact that it establishes the freedom of all worship without distinction, wow, it confuses truth with error.
1: Oh, wow.
0: And it places in the ranks of heretical sects and even of Jewish perfidy.
1: That means deceitfulness.
0: The holy and immaculate spouse of Christ, the church outside of which there can be no salvation.
1: So there's no salvation outside of the Catholic Church, clearly, from this. And they are so against freedom of all worship. No other worship except their own. And if you do have that religious liberty, this freedom to worship, it confuses truth with error.
0: Unbelievable.
1: According to them.
0: It's unbelievable. This is from CNA, Catholic News Agency. White House holds Ash Wednesday Mass for staff. And this is just emphasizing how this is starting to really percolate and starting to get embodied into the government.
1: Well, Trump believes that Catholics have been persecuted. And so his wife is Catholic. And so he's obviously, you know, giving them more prominence. He wants to bring them into the fold, so to speak, of Christianity becoming part of the evangelicals.
0: So here, Catholics for Catholics. This is the Prayer America Gala 2025 at Mar-a-Lago. And then we have all the different people that attended this. And we have a little clip here talking about it.
2: In focus today, the second annual Catholic Prayer for America Gala. This is happening at the home of President Donald Trump right over here at Mar-a-Lago. It is set for March 19th, the feast day of St. Joseph. Power prayer is real, and this big event will showcase how prayer is at the heart of what makes America great. Let's welcome in John Yep. He is the CEO of Catholics for Catholics. Welcome. I love how you will have more priests and nuns at this event than I believe have ever gathered at Mar-a-Lago, certainly, perhaps at any major political event. What does this tell us about the direction our culture is headed from a faith perspective?
3: Look, the hardest workers, the hardest patriots are usually those who have a strong prayer life and love their God and their country. And we saw that in the last election. Catholics for Catholics, our group that's putting this on for the second year in a row, we're not just sitting in churches praying all day. We work so hard to get President Trump

0: air, and action is going to get out there on March 19th.
1: So we've looked at this episode at how Christianity is rising in America. What kind of Christianity is it?
2: A very militant form of Christianity.
1: Very militant.
2: Aggressive, yes. If I could put it that way.
1: Yes, and it's looking like we're heading towards another Dark Ages because they're lifting up those principles that the Dark Ages represented. But this time by the daughters, not by the mother.
2: We're going into a new era of Christianity.
1: Yes.
2: It's a new era of society, of prophecy. We had the Dark Ages from the papacy, and then there was this beast with lamb-like horns. Unfortunately, it's going to speak like a dragon.
1: Yes.
2: And it's going to have world domination. We're looking for world domination here of Christians over everyone else. And that they're going to enforce laws that won't be able to allow people to buy or sell. And eventually, even worse than that, in the future. But we have this totally new landscape where the Protestants are acting like the ones who persecuted them in the past.
1: That's right. And they're making an image. Are they copying what the mother did?
2: Revelation 13, verse 14, "And deceiveth them that dwell on the earth by means of those miracles which he had power to do in the sight of the beast." So they're doing this in the sight of the beast, or in reference from the beast, saying to them that dwell on the earth that they should make an image to the beast. So they're going to tell the whole world, that the whole earth, hey, we should act exactly like the papacy did.
1: Right.
2: "Which had the wound by a sword and did live." And they talked about the wound.
1: That's right.
2: Right here. Verse 15, "And he had power to give life unto the image of the beast, that the image of the beast should both speak and cause."
1: Or force or make.
2: And that's a very scary word, that word cause.
1: Mm-hmm.
2: You know, make America pray again. Make them do this. Cause them to
1: that's
2: do
1: right.
2: this. They're saying, we'll take your property. We'll take your life, you know, if necessary.
1: And some Christian nationalists actually believe that when it says we should be making disciples, that means forcing people.
2: Yes. Force them.
1: Yes.
2: "That as many as would not worship the image of the beast should be killed." That's pretty mm-hmm. severe. Verse 16, "And he causeth all, both small and great, rich and poor, free and bond, to receive a mark in their right hand or in their forehead." So it's these Protestant American churches, Protestant America through the state, this church-state connection that is actually enforcing the mark of the beast.
1: That's right.
2: And a lot of people, that's a crazy thought.
1: Yeah.
2: Who would have thought that Christian churches is actually going to be the ones to enforce the mark of the beast?
1: And they believe, many people, that it's, you know, a barcode on the hand. So it would be a state economic kind of thing. But it's actually a religious thing, because it's being promoted by the daughters of the Catholic
2: it's
1: Church.
2: It's a worship thing.
1: It's a worship
2: thing. It's not a forced mark. It's not a chip.
1: No.
2: It says that if they don't worship, right?
1: And notice that it says in the right hand or in their foreheads. So that means either in the forehead, because they believe it, they're fully yeah. sold.
2: They're bought in.
1: Or their right hand, meaning, well, we better go along with this
2: their
1: for
2: actions.
1: The peace. Yeah.
2: Yep. And then verse 17, "And that no man might buy or sell, save he that had the mark or the name of the beast or the number of his name." And this part is something that I'm very passionate about talking about.
1: Yes.
2: We have a whole series of Bible studies we're doing every single Saturday at mm-hmm. 5:30 p.m. PST time, all about the no buy, no sell, all about the timeline of events from now until the second coming, because there's a lot of them. People think that everything's happened. Not everything has happened. There's a ton of stuff still to happen. And one of those things is this no buy or no sell.
1: That's right. And we need to be watching for the signs that are coming, and so that we know we're
2: preparing like Noah did.
1: Yeah, we do.
2: And if you want to know how to prepare for these events, then make sure you go take a look at the Final Countdown.
1: Finalcountdown.amazingdiscoveries.org.
2: Yes.
1: So we've looked at all this stuff, and we now have to take a step back, because we have to ask ourselves, how did we get to this place? And as I said in the last episode, it doesn't happen overnight. It's something that's going to change the lamb-like beast to a dragon speaking. And so how do we get there? Because

0: most people still believe that we are that lamb-like beast, mm-hmm. you know, that we're still, you know, a republic that has Protestant and republicanism as its basis, but it's definitely not. And so how did that change come about? And how Absolutely. Is it going to be? So we're going to take a look at that in the next episode. And we're going to take a look that we're going to find out that these plans have been deeply laid years back, even at the beginning of the foundations of America.
1: Yeah, there has been both sides working from the founding of this new world.
0: Yes.
1: Because if God is trying to do something, the devil's trying to do something.
0: That's
1: right. There's always this conflict happening.
0: And America's been under attack to change itself already right from the beginning. And yeah. both forces have been working. And at first, you know, the side that was Christian and the side that was Protestant, the side that was upholding religious liberty had the forefront, but slowly and insidiously it has been changed.
1: Absolutely. Well, thank you very much for joining us for today's episode. Make sure you go like, share, and subscribe, and go to our newsletters, because if you join our newsletters, you'll get updated when we do different episodes and the resources for that, and when we do some of these different live studies, because you can ask live questions, and that's a great thing, that you can get your questions answered right when you ask them. We also have this.
0: Yes. This is our magazine. It's called Faith on the Line, and the very next issue that's coming out is going to be about this very issue, Christian nationalism, the Seven Mountain Mandate, which we're still going to talk about, fascism, and many other interesting things. So if you want to get a copy, again, you can call our office at 1-866-572-9457. 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
1: Thank you for watching. God bless, and we'll see you in the next episode.

Well, the topic now is when trumpets sound. And this is a very tricky subject. And there are so many views on the trumpets that I don't think it would be right to be dogmatic about it and say, this is exactly what it is. Let's look at the various issues and see how it fits in, because we have lots to learn, and I'm sure there are many, many things in the book of Revelation that will only become clearer as the actual events unfold. So there's a numbering of the people of the earth in these subjects. So in Revelation chapter 7 and in Revelation chapter 9, there's a binding and a loosing, and they are related to four angels. In both sections, people are being numbered. In Revelation chapter 7, the people of God are being numbered. In Revelation chapter 9, the demonic counterpart is being numbered. So there's a numbering, those that are with God, those that are against God. In both, the words are heard, I heard the number, kosa ton aritmon, I heard the number. So he heard the number of God's people, he heard the number of those that are with the other side. And of course, you know that statement, you are numbered and found wanting. That's what we find in the Old Testament. So it would be nice to be numbered and not to be found wanting. And the way to do that is to cling to the Savior. So let's look at the numbering of God's people in contrast to the devil's people. You know what's interesting? God always gives the positive before he tells us about the negative. Before we saw how the gospel herald would be destroyed in the seven seals, he gave us a picture of the throne room with such awesome power. As I said, this chapter is parenthetical. It is put there in brackets to tell us something about God's people before he tells us again about the worst things that are going to happen. Who is able to stand is the question. The answer is only the sealed will be able to stand. So we want to know what that means. The numbering of the people of God takes place just before the close of probation, prior to the opening of the seventh seal. So in other words, this is an issue that takes place just before the coming of Christ, where there will be a final numbering of the people of God. Obviously, God is going to wait until the full number is in, because he told those symbolically sleeping under the altar that they will have to wait until the full number has been brought in. Isn't that right? So that's what the issue is about. And then we get to Revelation chapter 8 after chapter 7, and it says, and when he had opened the seventh seal, there was silence in heaven about the space of half an hour. So this chapter tells us about the sealing event for the people of God at the end. So let's go through it. Revelation chapter 7, 1. And after these things, I saw four angels standing on the four corners of the earth, holding the four winds of the earth, that the wind should not blow on the earth, nor on the sea, nor on any tree. Now, the sea, waters in the Bible, are a symbol of the nations. The earth is the planet itself. The tree in the Bible is a symbol of the individual. Nebuchadnezzar was a tree that was cut down. I saw the wicked flourishing like green trees, etc. So that's a symbol of the individuals. And these four heavenly angels are holding back the winds of strife until God's people should have been sealed. So the final destruction, conflagration on the earth, chaos that will come, is being held in check by God, irrespective of how bad it looks. God is in control. That's what it says. So there are four angels holding the four winds until God's full number had come in. And I saw another angel ascending from the east, having the seal of the living God, and he cried out with a loud voice to the four

angels to whom it was given to hurt the earth and the sea, saying, hurt not the earth, neither the sea, nor the trees, till we have sealed the servants of our God in their foreheads. Now, what sits here in the forehead? The seat of your intelligence, the seat of your decision-making capacity, your consciousness. This is what sits here in the forehead. This is what makes a difference between us and any other creature on this planet, any animal. This is the great cognitive decision, moral seat in the human being. And here is where you make a decision for or against something. And as we saw in the previous one, to be sealed is to be settled in the truth so that you cannot be moved. But God also seals these individuals. And I heard the number. There we hear the number of them which were sealed. So these are the people of God. And they were sealed 144,000 of all the tribes of the children of Israel. Revelation 7, 2 to 4. Now some people like to make this a literal number and say there are literally 144,000 that are sealed. But remember, he heard the number. What does it mean to be sealed? Well, 2 Timothy 2 verse 9, nevertheless the foundation of God standeth sure, having this seal, that the Lord knoweth them that are his. So he has sealed them. And let everyone that nameth the name of Christ depart from iniquity. So what does that tell you? These people have made a decision to stop doing what is wrong and to do what is right in the strength of the Lord. And to ask the Lord for forgiveness for that which they have done wrong and to ask for cleansing in the blood of the Lamb. Simple as that. It's not a complicated issue. We always make it more complicated than it is. And the word over here for iniquity is unrighteousness, injustice, unrighteousness of heart and life, a deed of violating law. Very interesting. So if you depart from iniquity, you become law-abiding. If you love the Lord, you keep his commandments. Be ye angry and sin not. Let not the sun go down upon your wrath, neither give place to the devil. Let him that stole steal no more. But rather let him that him labor, working with his hands, the things which is good, and that he may have to give to them that needeth. Let no corrupt communication proceed out of your mouth, but that which is good to use for edifying, that it may minister grace unto the hearers. It's not a very complicated issue. It means start doing what is right and give up what is bad. And grieve not the Holy Spirit of God, whereby ye are sealed unto the day of redemption. So people that are sealed have to start doing what is right. They have to, if they were thieves, stop stealing. If they have a foul mouth, they must clean up their act. They must start doing what is right in the strength of the Lord. Let all bitterness and wrath and anger and clamor and evil speaking be put away from you with all malice. And be ye kind one to another, tender-hearted, forgiving one another, even as God for Christ's sake has forgiven you. Ephesians 4, 26 to 32. It's not a complicated issue. Come back into harmony with the law of God. That's what it means. Bind up the testimony. Seal the law amongst my disciples, to the law and to the testimony. If they speak not according to this word, it is because there is no light in them. You cannot say, I'm a child of God, but I can live like I lived before. To the law and to the testimony. I delight to do thy will, O my God, yea, thy law is within my heart. Psalms 40 verse 8, for this is the covenant that I will make with the house of Israel after those days, says the Lord. I will put my laws in their mind. Where's that? It's here, in the forehead. And write them in their hearts so that they can act accordingly. And I will be to them a God, and they shall be to me a people. Hebrews 8 verse 10. We always make these issues so complicated. It's not that complicated. Do what is right.

leave the consequences to God. Now, in the heart of the law, there is the Sabbath. Remember the Sabbath to keep it holy. 6 days shalt thou labor and do all thy work. But the seventh day is the Sabbath of the Lord thy God. Not the third day, not the fourth day. The seventh day is the Sabbath. In it thou shalt not do any work, nor thou, nor thy son, nor thy daughter, thy manservant, thy maidservant, nor thy cattle, nor the stranger that was within thy gates. For in 6 days the Lord made the heavens, the earth, the sea, and all that is in them, and he rested on the seventh day. Wherefore the Lord blessed the Sabbath day and hallowed it. So here in the Sabbath commandment is another seal. It says there, in 6 days, the Lord, that's the name, Yahweh, made, he's the creator, heaven and earth, the sea, and all that in them is. So, if we look at Exodus chapter 20, verse 11, in 6 days, the Lord made the heavens, the earth, the sea, and all that is, and he rested, Nuach, on the seventh day, wherefore the Lord blessed the Sabbath day, hallowed it, he put it aside for holy use. And the word rested there means to give comfort, to be confederate, to lay, to let down, to be quiet. In other words, to have a quiet moment with God. In all this excitement on this earth. Moreover, I also gave them my Sabbaths to be a sign between me and them, that they might know that I am the Lord that sanctifies them. And hallow my Sabbaths, and they shall be a sign between me and you, that you may know that I am the Lord your God. Well, there are many gods out there. Which one are you serving? The one that you obey. How do you obey him? By keeping his law. And if he said, honor the seventh day, then which day should you honor? The seventh day. Well, Exodus 31, verse 13 also says, the Sabbath is a sign throughout your generations that you may know which God you're serving. It's me. I'm the Lord of the Sabbath. Hello, me. Exodus 31, 16, wherefore the children of Israel shall keep the Sabbath to observe the Sabbath throughout their generation for a perpetual covenant. It is a sign between me and them that he rested on the seventh day, and he was refreshed. Nafash, interesting word. Sign in the Hebrew is ot, and it means a mark. That's what the concordance says. It means a mark, a distinguishing mark. So what is the mark of God? The Sabbath. Why? Because the Sabbath ratifies the law. Without the Sabbath, the whole of the Ten Commandments could be from Joe Schmo. Isn't that right? Could be from Joe Schmo. What if I made Ten Commandments and I sent them out and I said, everybody keep them because I say so? What would you do? You would think the man's gone nuts, wouldn't you? But what if the president of the country did it? If he made a law and he said, I want you to keep these, and I sign it, and if you don't, well, I have authority to do something about it. Then it becomes a little bit more important, right? Now what if the God of the universe says, boom, I make this law, heaven and earth it is to be experienced as a perpetual law. Well, that's pretty authoritative. So if it doesn't have that stamp of approval, it means nothing. So it is God's mark of authority. Does the beast also have a mark? Yes, it also has a mark of authority. We'll get to that a little bit later. So we must understand God's mark, his sign or his seal. Just like a seal authenticates a document, the President of the United States, for example, that's the seal of the American president, or the typical royal seal. It says, I, King so-and-so, the name, title, king, territory, whatever it is, England or whatever. And right here in the Decalogue, there must be a stamp authenticating the document. And you find it in the Sabbath commandment. Without the Sabbath, the whole of the Ten Commandments is just another set of laws made by who cares who. But with the Sabbath commandment in it, has the name of the lawgiver and the territory, and it's binding. So it receives its authenticity.
And the Lord delivered to me two tablets of stone written with the finger of God, Deuteronomy 9:10.

times when God wrote with his finger. Did you know that? And each time he wrote with a finger. This is one of them. He wrote the Ten Commandments with his own finger in stone. And he repeated it when Moses broke them. So that's twice. And then, when the kingdom of Babylon came to an end, God wrote with his finger against the wall. And the prophet Daniel said, "Many, many tekel parson." Wow, that's what it means. Your kingdom has been numbered and given to the Medes and the Persians. It's another time that God wrote when there was a judgment, a final judgment which serves as a type of what is coming. And there was another time when God wrote in the sand. That's when all the accusers came and accused a certain lady, Mary, who had been found in adultery. And he stooped and he wrote with his finger in the sand. I wonder what he wrote there, because when they read it, they all turned away and had nothing more to say. "He that is without sin, let him cast the first stone." Maybe they saw written things there they didn't really like to read. "Doing thine own pleasure." It's amazing how few rules there are on how to keep the Sabbath. The Jews couldn't handle that, so they made a couple of thousand on how you're supposed to keep it. Instead of leaving it to the conscience. "Not doing thine own pleasure," that seems sensible. "Calling it holy, honorable, honoring him, not doing your own ways, finding your own pleasure, speaking your own words, delight yourself in the Lord." So these are the positive things that come out of the Sabbath. Not a day of misery. By the way, today is the seventh day, it's the Sabbath. Did we have a day of misery so far? I haven't. And was it only for the Jews? No. Also the sons of the stranger that join themselves to the Lord to serve him and to love the name of the Lord, to be his servants, everyone that keepeth the Sabbath. "Even them will I bring to my holy mountain and make them joyful in my house of prayer." It wasn't a Jewish Sabbath. In fact, it comes from Genesis. It comes from creation. "For mine house shall be called a house of prayer for all people." The Sabbath was for everyone. Isaiah 56 verse 6 and 7. "And it will be, if you will listen carefully to my commandments, which I command you today, take heed to yourselves that your heart may not be deceived." And then you go running after other gods, it says. "Bind them," these commandments, "as a sign upon your hand and as frontlets between your eyes." Wow! The commandments must be on the hand and on the forehead. What does that mean? So they wrote them out, stuck them over here, and bound them around their hands. Job done. Do you think that's what God had in mind? I somehow don't think so. That's ritualizing the law. And it might be sincere, but it's not what is meant here. It means think and act accordingly. That's what God wants. And God says his commandments must be in your mind and in your actions. And another power will come and says, my commandments in your minds or in your actions. Interesting distinction. But we're not going to go into that. Deuteronomy says the same thing. On the hand or here.

thereof in a very particular fashion. So the purpose of the Sabbath was to be a day of rest, a day of blessing, a day of peace, a sign, a memorial to creation, a symbol of sanctification, and a hallowed day and a perpetual covenant. Those were the reasons why God gave the Sabbath, so that we shouldn't forget Him and what He has done for us. And so the law of God in its entirety, with acknowledgement of His authority in our lives, will bring us into harmony with heaven again through the redemption which is in Christ Jesus. And that is what it means to be sealed, to come back into harmony with God. So how many are sealed? Revelation 7:5, out of the tribe of Judah, 12,000. Reuben, 12,000. Gad, 12,000. Asher, 12,000. Naphtali, 12,000. And so we go down through Manasseh and Simeon and Levi and Issachar and Zebulun and Joseph and Benjamin, and they were all sealed, 12,000. So, do you think it's a literal number? Exactly 12,000 out of every tribe? What about us then? After this I beheld, and lo, a great multitude. You see, he heard the number, but he looks and sees, he beholds a great multitude which no man could number, of all the nations and kindreds and people and tongues, stood before the throne and before the Lamb, clothed with white robes and palms in their hands. Some people make long discourses about the 144,000 when the Bible doesn't tell us very much about them. And seeing that the whole book is symbolic, obviously this is also symbolic, because we're going to run into trouble if it's not. For example, if we look at the 12 tribes of Israel, then we'll see that Levi is mentioned here in Genesis. Joseph is mentioned over here. Levi is also mentioned in Revelation over here, and Joseph. In Ezekiel, we have the tribe of Dan, which is not mentioned over here at all, but it's mentioned in Genesis. We have Ephraim mentioned here in Ezekiel, and we don't have Ephraim mentioned here at all. So, which tribes are you going to take if you want to make it literal? You're going to be in trouble. Is nobody ever going to be saved out of Ephraim and Dan? Dan were pretty bad, and they did funny things, but there were lots that were heroes from the tribe of Dan. Heroes. So obviously it's a symbolic number, and I don't think we have to go any further into it. It's a multitude of twelves. For he is not a Jew which is one outwardly, neither is that circumcision which is outward in the flesh, but he is a Jew which is one inwardly. And circumcision is that of the heart, in the spirit, and not in the letter, whose praise is not of men, but of God. Romans 2, verse 28 and 29. Is it only Jews that are going to be saved from the literal tribes? What about all the Gentiles that have come in through the gospel herald? So we cannot literalize the 144,000. And in any case, who is a Jew? Who is a Christian? It's one who is one inwardly. Galatians 3 verse 29 says, if you be Christ's, then you be Abraham's seed and heirs according to the promise. So what does that make us? That gives me a chance to be a seed of Abraham. Abraham's seed and heirs according to the promise, if I accept Christ. Well, I wasn't a Jew, so I was a pagan. But in Christ, I can be Abraham's seed, because Christ is Abraham's seed. And if I am in Him, then I am redeemed. So now, the question of Jew or Christian is irrelevant. If you have Christ, you are Abraham's seed, no matter what your circumstances of birth were. For in Christ Jesus, neither circumcision availeth anything, nor uncircumcision, but a new creature. And as many as walk according to this rule, peace be on them and mercy and upon the Israel of God. Galatians 6, 15 and 16. So how do I become part of the Israel of God of all ages? I accept the Lamb of God. A Jew was not saved by keeping the law. He had to bring a lamb and slaughter it. And he was saved by the blood of the lamb. Maybe he rejected the lamb later on, but that was the method whereby he should be atoned for.

and cried with a loud voice, saying, Salvation to our God, which sitteth upon the throne and unto the Lamb. And all the angels stood around about the throne and about the angels and the four beasts, and fell before the throne on their faces, and they worshipped God, saying, Amen, blessing and glory and wisdom and thanksgiving and honor and power and might be unto our God forever and ever. Amen. Who wins? Jesus wins. Again, we have this wonderful theme where Jesus comes in the Revelation and he tells us about the redeemed and how they are sealed, settled in the truth that they cannot be moved, back in harmony with the law of God, saved by the blood of the Lamb. And he gives us this beautiful picture before he gives us the bad news. It's a theme in the book of Revelation. You never have to be afraid because he is the victor, the King of Kings. And one of the elders answered, saying unto me, What are these which are arrayed in white robes? And whence come they? And he said unto me, Sir, thou knowest. And he said to me, These are they which came out of the great tribulation, and have washed their robes and made them white in the blood of the Lamb. Therefore are they before the throne of God and serve him day and night in his temple, and he that sitteth on the throne shall dwell amongst them. That is the conclusion of the matter. A great story about victory in Jesus Christ before the bad news comes. They shall hunger no more, neither thirst any more, neither shall the sun light on them, nor any heat, for the Lamb, which is in the midst of the throne, shall feed them, and shall lead them unto living fountains of waters, and God shall wipe away all tears from their eyes. Isn't this great? Here's the promise before the bad news. And then comes Revelation 8. And when he opened the seventh seal, there was silence in heaven about space of half an hour. We've dealt with this text already. This is when Christ returns. And I saw the seven angels which stood before God, and to them were given the seven trumpets. Now come the seven trumpets. And people say, well, this must be after the close of probation. No, no, no. All we had was a chapter which says, Listen, folks, this is the outcome. God's people will be redeemed by the Lamb. And there will be no more tears. And this is the number of them. And this is what it's going to be like. That's the victory in the Lamb. Now let me give you the bad news. This is what's going to happen in history. And those that reject the Word of God and reject Jesus Christ will also be numbered. And sadly, the number will look slightly different. Let's see what happened. And I saw the seven angels which stood before God, and to them were given seven trumpets. And another angel came and stood at the altar, having a golden censer, and there was given unto him much incense. Where's this angel standing? At which altar? The altar of incense. The altar of incense, was it in the first chamber or in the second chamber? It was in the first chamber. So it cannot be after the close of probation. Jesus is still ministering in the first chamber. There still has to come a second chamber, and when that's finished, it's over. Then it's too late. So here we are in which part of the chiasm? The first part. Jesus is still in the holy place. And many people want to take these prophecies and throw them into the future, into the eschatological arm, into the end time events portrayed in the book of Revelation, and they violate the chiasm. You cannot violate the chiasm. You cannot tear something out of its position and throw it where you want it. You have to stay within the rules. That's why it's written like that, so that you shouldn't be able to do that. So, much incense, there's the altar of incense, that he should offer it with the prayers of all the saints upon the golden altar, which is before the throne. That's the little altar that we're talking about. And the smoke of the incense, which came with the prayers of the saints, ascended up before God out of the angel's hand. Here are people praying. There is some need.

year still. This is not after the close of probation, right at the end of time. No, no, this is a continuous process. So it suggests we follow the same process as the others were. This is a pattern in Bible prophecy. Book of Daniel does the same thing. Daniel chapter 2 goes through the history of mankind. Daniel chapter 7 recapitulates it in another format. Daniel chapter 8 takes it, recapitulates it in another format. And so you have different views coming to light. Same in the book of Revelation. You go through the seven churches. This is the position of the church. You go through the seven seals. This is the position of the gospel herald. Now we come to the trumpets, which are judgments. Because there is a numbering. And you are found either wanting or you are found righteous. Here is a judgment issue. And who is the judge? Jesus. He decides who makes it and who doesn't. And he doesn't neglect the prayers of the saints. It is through his mediation that they are made acceptable in the eyes of God. So the merit of Jesus Christ is the issue here at stake. The smoke of the incense, which came with the prayers of the saints, ascended up before God out of the angel's hand. So the incense is a symbol of the merit of Jesus Christ being added to the saints, making them acceptable in the eyes of God. Wonderful image. Everything is so loaded with meaning in the book of Revelation. We could speak for hours just on the symbolism here of this altar of incense. And the angel took the censer and filled it with fire from the altar and cast it onto the earth. Down it comes. And there were voices and thunderings and lightnings and an earthquake. Revelation 8, verse 5. Well, judgments come upon the earth. And after the final judgments, just as Jesus died on the cross and said, "It is finished, so it will be done. And it will be over and the numbering will be done. And either you are with the sheep or you are with the goats, depending on your decision." So what are these trumpets of Revelation? There are seven trumpets. And each one heralds something that happens here on earth. Revelation 8 verse 6. "And the seven angels which had the seven trumpets prepared themselves to sound." Now let's see what happens. Let me just recapitulate here for you. The historic arm had the seven churches, the seven seals, and because we are still dealing with altar of incense time, we are dealing before the time that Jesus enters into the most holy. So we're dealing with the historic arm. They sit in this side of the chiasm, and I cannot remove them and throw them into that side. That would violate the chiasm. Is that clear? So obviously, we are moving through the same historic period that we have had in the others. And to do anything else would be contrary to the system. And they all culminate, of course, in the great climax of the coming of Christ. So again, we're going to sweep through history. And there is a parallel between what happens during the blowing of the trumpets and the seven last plagues. This becomes an interesting point. So the seven trumpets are blown before the Day of Atonement, and the seven last plagues take place after the Day of Atonement. In other words, when Christ comes out of the most holy, then the seventh last plagues will fall. So, if we look here at the trumpets, we'll find that the following are affected. The earth, chapter 8, verse 7. The sea, chapter 8, verse 8 and 9. The rivers and the fountains, chapter 8, verse 10 and 11. Sun, moon, and stars, chapter 8, verse 12. So there's darkness, bottomless pit, locusts come out, 9, 13 to 21. The river Euphrates, 9, 13, 21. Loud voices, the kingdom of Christ. So we've gone through a process. And every time

a third is affected. If we look at the seven last plagues, we have a parallel. The first plague hits the earth. The second one hits the sea. The third one, the rivers and the fountains, just like the seven trumpets. And then the sun, just as it was over there, darkness on the throne of the beast. Then there's the river Euphrates, which you had over there. And then you have a loud voice, it is done. You see? There's the it is done. So this is what happens after the close of probation. And this must happen before the close of probation. Because it's only a third. It's not everything. A portion is affected. And there is room for repentance. And it is in the mediation time when Christ is serving in the heavenly sanctuary in the first chamber. And these are very important issues when we deal with this. Because today there is this tendency to take the trumpets and to make them the same period or just prior to this period over here. And that's a problem. Because not only do you violate the chiasm, you also violate the component. There's only a component that is destroyed. Jesus Christ is in control. The number of God's people, chapter 7, now trumpets and the numbering of the people of the earth and the problems associated with it. Who is going to win? Jesus or the other one? We already know the answer. And therefore, we can relax as we go through the trumpets. May the Lord make us aware of the fact that Jesus is in control. When we're dealing with the actual trumpets, it gets tricky. Because we don't really have precise ways of interpreting this. But let's look at the various issues. This is a very interesting study. Joel chapter 2, verse 15 to 17 says, "Blow the trumpet in Zion, sanctify a fast, call a solemn assembly, gather the people, sanctify the congregation, assemble the elders, gather the children and those that suck the breast. Let the bridegroom go forth of his chamber and the bride out of her closet. Let the priests, the ministers of the Lord, weep between the porch and the altar and let them say, spare thy people, O Lord, and give not thine heritage to reproach, that the heathen should rule over them. Wherefore should they say amongst the people, where is their God?" Here is a situation where a trumpet is being blown under circumstances where God's people have obviously gone astray. So let's have a look at the interpretations. The first interpretation is that these trumpets are judgments in our time paralleling the judgments of the plagues. That's a very prominent interpretation in the world today. Personally, I cannot accept that particular interpretation for the very reason that it violates the chiasm. It violates the chiasm and throws into the future that which is in the historic arm of the book of Revelation. Secondly, it violates the principle that Jesus is here, not coming out of the most holy, but is obviously officiating in the holy, long before these plagues are going to fall. So there are two principles why I cannot accept that particular interpretation. Yes, there are contact points in that the plagues are descriptive of the same things that happen in the trumpets, but the trumpets are partial and the plagues are final and complete. So the judgments are obviously judgments in time. So judgments, the second way of looking at it, retrace the periods of Christian history covered in the seven churches and the seven seals. That makes sense, to me at least. And some start, now the question arises, where do you start these judgments then? And who is being judged? Well, some start with the judgments against Jerusalem, because Jerusalem are the first ones who rejected Jesus Christ and nailed him to a cross. And there was a judgment at the end. God still gave them a space of time till 70 AD, and then Jerusalem was destroyed, right?
That's a judgment of God.

And this is using Matthew 24 as a template. That seems to me a logical thing to do as well. Others, again, they like to start not with Jerusalem, but with judgments against Rome, because Rome is the power that actually nailed Jesus to the cross. So here you have two opposing views, but really, it's not such a big deal as to whether the one is perfectly right or the other. The fact of the matter is we are dealing with judgments over the time. Personally, I prefer starting with Jerusalem because that's also the template that is used by Matthew 24. But I'm not going to make a big deal if somebody doesn't want to believe that and believe the other. That's fine. Let's look at the first trumpet. The first angel sounded, and there followed hail and fire mingled with blood, and they were cast upon the earth. So here is judgment, because parallels also the hail at the end of time, but in a partial sense, because a third part of the trees, the individuals, were burnt up, and all the green grass was burnt up. So here is a destruction of people. People are being lost here. This is serious. Why are they being lost? Well, the fall of Jerusalem in AD 70 is the one possibility. And I've color-coded them here. The second possibility is that this is a judgment on Rome. And the people that favor this view say it starts with the Visigoths that invaded Rome under Alaric in AD 396 to 428. And he pillaged Rome in AD 410. And the Roman Emperor Theodosius died in AD 395. So here we have a picture of the start of the fall of the Roman Empire when these various nations came in. Well, this is a judgment that took place, absolutely, of this power that elevated itself even over the Prince of Peace. But on the other hand, the fall of Jerusalem is a very powerful judgment after a long time of probation that said, well, you have rejected the Messiah, these are the consequences. God removes his protection. He allows the wind to blow. And this is what happened. And the second angel sounded, as it were, a great mountain burning with fire was cast into the sea, and the third part of the sea became blood, and a third part of the creatures which were in the sea and had life died, and a third part of the ships were destroyed. So now again, what does this represent? What does this trumpet of judgment represent? Well, again, we look at the various interpretations. Mountains, what do they represent? A great mountain burning with fire. Well, a mountain represents a nation in the Bible. You can look that up in Isaiah chapter 2, 2 and 3, 11, 9, 13, 4, 40, 41, 15, Daniel 2, 35, 44, 45, Ezekiel, Zechariah. All of them have this picture of a mountain. Let's look at the text in Jeremiah, which also brings this picture to the fore. Behold, I am against thee, O destroying mountain, speaking about Babylon, says the Lord, which destroyeth all the earth, and I will stretch out mine hand upon thee and roll thee down from the rocks and will make thee a burnt mountain. So here's the symbol of a mountain that is being destroyed. So the second angel sounded, and as it were a great mountain burning with fire was cast into the sea. So a nation, in other words, was scattered amongst the nations. That's what it would mean. And a third part of the sea became blood. Sea is a symbol of waters. The waters which you saw are peoples and multitudes and nations and kings. So bloodshed amongst this nation. And a third part of the creatures which were in the sea and had life died. And a third part of the ships were destroyed. Ship in the Bible is a symbol of the economy. The ships of Katrin. They are economic symbols. So let's have a look at the two possible interpretations. If the first one was judgment on Jerusalem, then the second one would obviously be judgment on pagan Rome and the associated nations, the sea. Jews and Christians saw imperial Rome as the new Babylon.

lot. In fact, Peter even wrote a letter where he said where Babylon is. Because Rome, like Babylon, has destroyed the temple and Jerusalem. So that is a reasonable assumption. On the other hand, some believe that the second phase of the Vandal incursion into Rome and the Genseric, 428 to 468, where the word vandalism comes from, derived from the Vandals, and they pirated on ships on the Roman Empire and pillaged Rome in AD 455. So some see this as the symbol, and others see it as the encompassing the whole of pagan Rome. Now, whether you accept the one or the other, it's a matter of detail, right? It's not something to make a great issue about. It's not going to change your salvation in any way. Personally, I like the first one more because it follows a logical time sequence and frame. But it doesn't matter if others prefer the other one. Third trumpet. And the third angel sounded, and there fell a great star from heaven. Now, does that ring a bell? I'm sure it does. Did a star fall from heaven at any stage? Yes, Lucifer fell from heaven, and he brought all his demonic forces with him down here, and he was going to effect a great change. He was going to take over this kingdom. He wants to be the ruler. So false teachings is what he brought with him. Burning as it were a lamp, and it fell upon the third part of the rivers and upon the fountains of waters. These are also the peoples. And the name of the star is called Wormwood, bitterness. And the third part of the waters became wormwood, and many men died of the waters because they were made bitter. Now, what does water represent besides nations? Have you heard of the water of life? Now, what happens when the water of life becomes bitter? You see, there was a time period when there was compromise that came in. The third time period, do you remember that? Isn't this interesting? Here's the third angel sounding, the time of compromise. Didn't that turn the waters of salvation into bitterness? Yes or no? Yes. And did people die because of it? In a spiritual sense now, not in a literal sense? Absolutely, because if you drink from this polluted fountain, what is the result? Death. Eternal death. Separation from God. So the great apostasy of the spiritual leadership of the Christian church is the one possibility that we have over here. The falling away, as Satan fell from heaven with a third of the angels, so the church would apostatize through idolatry. Wormwood was used by Moses as a symbol of idolatry. In Deuteronomy 29, 17 to 18, let's read it. And ye have seen their abominations and their idols, wood, stone, silver, gold, which were among them, lest there should be amongst you man or woman or family or tribe whose hearts turneth away this day from the Lord our God to go and serve the gods of these nations, lest there should be among you a root that beareth gall and wormwood. Isn't that a great symbol? So I kind of favor this because it's the same time period. You have the third angel. That was the period of the black horse. That was the period of compromise when the gospel was undermined and the waters went bitter. And people that drank this new gospel died a spiritual death. Well, the other interpretation would be that the invasion of the Roman Empire by the Huns under the leadership of Attila in the 5th century. So again, you have interpretation that it still deals with the Roman Empire as such. Of course, this takes place in the Roman Empire, so there's no problem.

a third part. Revelation 8:12. Let's look at Micah chapter 3, verse 6 and 7, and see if we can pick up a parallel. Therefore, night shall be unto you that you shall not have a vision, and it shall be dark unto you that you shall not divine, and the sun shall go down over the prophets, and the day shall be dark over them. Then shall the seers be ashamed, and the diviners confounded. Yea, they shall all cover their lips, for there is no answer of God. Doesn't this sound like a time of spiritual darkness, yes or no? Well, what did they call the age of the next dispensation, if you like? Didn't they call it the Dark Ages, yes or no? So who ruled in the Dark Ages once the dark horse had changed into a horse of death? It's the same time period. I believe we're just following the same classical period. And again, if you remove Jesus, the Son of Righteousness, from the gospel and make him less than he is, then you die a spiritual death. That's the problem. How did they remove Jesus from the heart of the gospel? This is the scariest story of deception in the history of the world. After this lecture, we're going to go into the details and we're going to have a look at what they did. And I want to tell you that today the whole world is deceived into believing something that is not from God. Scary. Scary. So the two interpretations that we have possible here, the darkness represents the Dark Ages. That makes sense to me. When truth was thrown to the ground, then the ministry of Jesus was replaced by the ministry of the church. When Jesus was crucified, a literal darkness covered the earth. Isn't that right? And serves as the type of the spiritual crucifixion of Christ. The Reformation of the 16th century ended the Dark Ages. That's basically what this interpretation would mean. Now, another interpretation would still be with judgments on Rome. The sun, the moon, and the stars have been interpreted as the luminaries of the Western Roman Empire, the emperor, the senators, the consul. With the extinction of the Western Roman Empire in AD 476, the last Roman emperor, Romulus Augustulus, was dethroned by order of Odoacer, the Attilian remnant. So that's one interpretation. We have another judgment here on the Western Roman Empire. But this one over here, to me, represents a model that is in line with everything that we've seen gone before. But I'd like you to note something. And that is that in this time period of the Dark Ages, Jesus is crucified again. It's interesting that the crucifixion there keeps him on the cross. And that's where the Dark Ages would like him. But Jesus has been raised from the dead and he rules in heaven. Now, it is also interesting that to remove Jesus from the system sometimes required even the creation of an entire new religion, which would take Jesus away. Very interesting. For behold, the darkness shall cover the earth and gross darkness the people, but the Lord shall arise upon thee, and his glory shall be seen upon thee. Isaiah 60 verse 2, great darkness on this earth. Then spoke Jesus again unto them, saying, I am the light of the world. He that followeth me shall not walk in darkness, but shall have the light of life. The issue is Christ or not Christ? I am come a light into the world, that whosoever believeth on me should not abide in darkness. John 12, verse 46. The issue is Jesus or no Jesus? Those are the issues. Now comes a fascinating part. Revelation 8, 13. And I beheld and heard an angel flying through the midst of heaven, saying with a loud voice, woe, woe, woe. Three woes. To the inhabitants of the earth by reason of the other voices of the trumpets of the three angels which are

yet to sound. Now comes a great woe. Now, a woe is something that hits mankind and has dire consequences. Now, some people like to apply the woes to God's people. On the other hand, the woes could apply to those who are being lost. And who are we dealing with under the trumpets? Under the people of God that are being numbered, or under the others that are being numbered? We're dealing with those others that are being numbered. So now, we know what the last woe is for sure. Because the last woe is the coming of Christ and the destruction of the wicked. So who does it hit, the last woe? The wicked. The wicked. Not God's people. Hits the wicked. So why not the other two as well? These are judgments on those that have either been deceived and allowed themselves to be deceived because they reject light, or who just reject God outward, directly. So three woes are going to hit the inhabitants of the earth, and a woe deprives them of salvation. So the inhabitants of the earth, by reason of the other voices of the trumpets, will suffer from these woes. So the three woes associated with the next three trumpets imply an unprecedented increase in demonic attack on the truth. Nevertheless, God is in control. So during these next three trumpets, God is going to give us a glimpse of what is happening here on this earth. It's scary. And it will require 12 whole lectures to make us see what is happening. Wow, we're going to do 12 lectures on what this entails. Scary. Woe, woe, woe was pronounced upon a church who walked in the sparks of their own kindling, who did not derive their light and power from the great central light, the Sun of Righteousness, and diffused that light and glory to those who were in darkness. By absorbing and diffusing the light, they cause their own light to burn brighter. The one who receives light but does not give it as God requires him to do will become a receptacle of darkness. This is a writing that we find in a particular pamphlet written about 150 years ago, which seem to show exactly what is happening here. So the woes are pronounced upon a church which walks in the sparks of their own kindling. That makes sense to me. This makes great sense to me. So this woe is pronounced on the apostate people on this planet and will hit them because they are keeping the gospel truth away from those that could be saved. So let's look at the two possibilities. The fifth and sixth trumpets represent the numbering of Satan's followers and the final increase in evil to the point where God withdraws his protection and hands the willingly ignorant over to a retrograde mind. Wow, that's scary. This is in contrast to Revelation 7, where the sealed of God are numbered and empowered to stand under his divine protection. The other interpretation would mean that the fifth and sixth trumpet represent judgments against Eastern Roman Empire, the rise of Islam culminating in the Ottoman Empire is seen as the force to bring about its destruction. Now, here I would like to digress from my previous ways and say, why not marry the two? Why not marry them? Because Islam makes it its goal to bring Christ down to the level of a human. So in a sense, it does exactly what the Church of the Dark Ages did by pronouncing itself the judge in the place of Jesus Christ, right or wrong? So the one is just a tool of the other. They are actually working together to achieve the same ends, to remove Jesus Christ as the only savior of the planet. And it is interesting that Islam is a religion that actively propagates and teaches this message. Actively. The others on this earth do their thing.

And don't actively fight against this particular principle or that one. But the Church of the Dark Ages says, I am the way whereby you receive salvation. You come through me or you don't make it. In fact, they say God has to abide by the judgments of his priests and to either absolve or not absolve. Wow. And this power says, Jesus, become less than you are. So why not marry them? So which powers displaced Bible-based Christianity, and which philosophies arose out of the Dark Ages to dethrone Christ and to deprive mankind of salvation in him? Isn't that a good question to ask? That there would be woes upon the earth? Well, Islam replaced Christianity in the cradle of Judaism and Christianity. Isn't that right? That's what they did. B, the age of rationalism and contemporary humanism, with its slogan, no deity will save us, we must save ourselves. That comes from the Humanist Manifesto, Chapter 2, edited by Kurtz Buffalo, 1973. This is their manifest. So, no deity will save us, we must save ourselves. Rationalism, contemporary humanism, the Bible is a book of allegories, don't worry about it. This has destroyed Christianity in the Western mind, and this has destroyed it in the cradle of Christianity. The bastion of Christianity removed. It's replaced him in the West, and this has replaced him in the East. So these are the powers which dethroned Jesus Christ. So now let's go to Revelation chapter 9. And the fifth angel sounded, and I saw a star fall from heaven. Again, we have the star falling from heaven. Unto the earth, and to him was given the key of the bottomless pit. That's hell. So whatever doctrine's going to come now is coming straight from the pits of hell. And he opened the bottomless pit, and there arose a smoke out of the pit. That's in total contrast to the smoke in the sanctuary above. As the smoke of a great furnace, and the sun and the air were darkened by reason of the smoke of the pit. So light is being removed from the earth as a result of the activity of the fifth angel. Wow. Not the activity of the fifth angel, but the curse which comes because of what the powers of darkness are doing. And they came out of the smoke, locusts, upon the earth, and upon them was given power as the scorpions of the earth have power. The appearance of them is like the appearance of horses. We've had horses before. Concerns the gospel, like the noise of chariots on top of mountains, nations. Shall they leap like the noise of the flame of fire that devours the stubble as a strong people set in battle array? And I will restore to you the years that the locust has eaten. That's what Joel said. So we have the symbolism of what was happening in literal Israel. Let's apply it to the spiritual one. Revelation 9:4. And it was commanded them that they should not hurt the grass of the earth, neither any green thing, neither any tree. So not total destruction. But only those men who have not the seal of God in their foreheads. So the judgments hit those that are being numbered. And to them it was given that they should not kill them, but that they should be tormented. And there's a period there, 5 months. And their torment was as the torment of a scorpion. Jesus says, I will give you power to tread on scorpions when he striketh a man. And in those days shall men seek death and shall not find it, and shall desire to die, and death shall flee from them. Then there's a description of the locusts. They are like unto horses. We've had horses before. They represented the gospel herald. Prepared unto battle, and unto their heads there were crowns like gold, and their faces the faces of men. And they had hair as the hair of a woman, and their teeth were as teeth of lions. Breastplates as were breastplates of iron. Sounds of their wings, the sounds of chariots of many horses running into battle. Here's a war situation. So this is roughly what they look like. Tails of scorpions, breastplates of iron, teeth, terrible things, whatever. An artist's impression. And they had tails like unto scorpions, and there were stings in their tails. And their power was to hurt men 5 months. Revelation 9:10. Well, what does this mean? Well, some see in this symbolism what Islam did, and the other
you could see it in the full sense of what

this new message without Christ would do to the world. Now let's have a look who's over them. And they had a king over them, which is the angel of the bottomless pit, whose name in Hebrew tongue is Abaddon. Fascinating stuff, this. But in the Greek tongue has his name Apollyon. One woe is past, and behold, there come two woes more hereafter. Okay, well, we know some names, interesting ones. And after this, one woe upon mankind is finished. All right, let's ask ourselves a question. Which philosophies emerged after the Dark Ages which directly undermined faith in the Bible and Jesus Christ as the only name under heaven whereby we can be saved? Isn't that a good question to ask? Which organized bodies, is the next question I have, directly propagate the obliteration of Jesus Christ as the only name whereby we can be saved? Those are the two questions we would like to answer. Well, rationalism, higher criticism, humanism, spiritualism. Would you agree that those are the powers that remove Jesus? And then, which organized bodies directly propagate and obliterate the name of Jesus Christ as the only name whereby we can be saved? Freemasonry? I'll give you text upon text upon text to show that they do it. And the secret societies, they all are in favor of total unity and equality of all religious founders. Communism directly opposed the doctrines of Jesus Christ. Formalized atheism, that's all that communism was. And then you have the World Council of Churches, is that possible? Do they actually do that? Do they? I'm afraid so. Because the World Council of Churches propagates the unity of all religions under one roof, and that means that Jesus must become less than he is in order to reach this compromise, yes or no? So it's just a fact. I'm not making this up. This is what's happening. Islam removes Jesus Christ, does it or not, as the sole savior of the world. And the United Nations has an organization which is called the United Religions Organizations, whose aim it is to get all religions to accept their equality. Well, that's fine. It sounds like a good idea. But what does it do to Jesus Christ? It puts him on a level with all the others, and then there must be many a name whereby you can be saved. Yes or no? Is this correct or is it not correct? You tell me, because I'm in trouble here. I'm putting certain things up there which are problematic. But this is exactly what they are doing. Communism removes him totally. Freemasonry levels him. World Council of Churches compromises to reach it. Islam fights him directly, and the UN says, you better do it or else. Wow, we're in trouble. Let me read this to you. This is Nisbet.com Freemasonry. Let's read it. In the 17th degree of the Scottish Rite, the sacred word communicated to the candidate is Abaddon. In the Satanic Bible by Anton LaVey on page 145-146, Abaddon and Apollyon are one of the infernal names in Satanism. Scottish Rite Freemasonry Illustrated, J. Blanchard, Volume 1, page 453 states, touch Tyler's forehead when he answers by putting his hand on your forehead. Password, Jibalum, sacred word, Abaddon. Didn't we just read that this was an evil angel? Yes or no? So Freemasonry says this is the angel over us. They had his angel over him, Abaddon. Satan. If you look at the Islamic interpretation, this is the range of the desert locust. And that is the range of early Islam, and today it covers that and more. Very interesting. This was the range of early Christianity. This was the range of early Christianity. Do you know that? Today it's replaced. It's gone. It's been removed. It's been replaced by Islam. Islam arose only after 600 AD and totally removed Bible-believing, Sabbath-keeping Christianity.

humanity in the world, removed it, slaughtered it. Interesting. And today, it is forbidden by law upon death to propagate Jesus Christ in those countries. Isn't that interesting? That is a terrible woe upon mankind. Because if the only name whereby you can be saved is removed, that's it, you're in trouble. John William Draper also writes the history of the intellectual development of Europe, that 4 years after the death of Justinian in 571 AD was born at Mecca in Arabia the man who of all men has exercised the greatest influence upon the human race, according to the life of Muhammad. Muhammad appeared on the scene at one of the darkest periods in history when all civilizations from Merovingian Gaul to India were falling to ruin or were in a state of troubled gestation. Here we go, great war. At the age of 12, Muhammad traveled with his uncle in a trade caravan to Syria. Here he met the Christian anchorite called Bahira. Beholding the boy, so goes the story, he could discern in his face marks of the future greatness, and he advised Abu Talib to take good care of him, for he would someday be the recipient of a divine call. The recognition of the prophet by Bahira, the Christian, symbolizes in Islamic tradition the primacy of Muhammad's mission over that of Christ. Jesus is made less. Revelation 9:4, and it was commanded them that they should not hurt the grass of the earth, neither any green thing, neither any tree, but only those men which have not the seal of God in their foreheads. So who is affected by these trumpets? God's people or the other people? The other people. Everybody who does not have the opportunity now to choose Christ because they removed it from him, they're in trouble. And to them it was given that they should not kill them, but they should be tormented. 5 months. And their torment was as the torment of a scorpion when he striketh a man. And in those days shall men seek death and shall not find it, and shall desire to die, and death shall flee from them. Interesting, is the decree of Abu Bakr, Muhammad's uncle who succeeded him. When you fight the battles of the Lord, acquit yourselves like men without turning your backs, but let not your victory be stained with the blood of women or children. Destroy not the palm trees, nor burn any fields of corn. Cut down no fruit trees, nor do any mischief to the cattle, only such as you kill, eat. When you make any covenant or articles, stand to it and be as good as your word. As you go on, you will find some religious persons who live retired in monasteries and purpose themselves to serve God that way. Let them alone. And neither kill them nor destroy their monasteries, and you will find another sort of people that belong to the synagogue of Satan who have shaven crowns. Be sure to cleave their skulls and give no quarter till either they turn Mohammedans or pay tribute. Well, this decree is seen paralleled in the Bible, and some believe that the 5 months represent 150 prophetic days, which would be 150 prophetic years, using Numbers 14 and Ezekiel 4 as template, a day for a year. And so it was worked out that if you take this number and you take the date July 27, 1299, when Ottoman invaded Nicomedia, then you add the 150, you come to July 14, 1449, when the last Greek emperor, Constantine, took the throne with permission from the Sultan. Now, Khalid bin al-Walad, by name Saif Allah, one of the two Muslim leaders of the enormously successful Islamic expansion under Muhammad, and his immediate successor Abu Bakr and Omar. Although he fought against the Prophet, the second one, he was eventually converted, they say, and he conquered, and Khalid remained the effective leader of the forces that conquered the Byzantine army. They routed the Byzantine army, so Islam took over where Christianity reigned. Very interesting. And they went on to conquer Syria and Arabia and destroyed 50,000 Byzantine troops and slaughtered them. So Christianity was removed. Let's look at the Masonic view. This is Morals and Dogma. This is the Masonic source. When Christianity had grown weak, profitless, and powerless, the Arab restorer and iconoclast came like a cleansing hurricane.

harlot. Now, you know who he was. He was this great general, the sword of God, he was called, who had marched from victory to victory, exclaimed to his wearied soldiers, "Let no man sleep. There will be rest enough in the bowels of paradise. Sweet will be the repose, never more to be followed by labor." The faith of the Arab had become stronger than that of the Christian, and he conquered. Wow. This is Masonic view, that the faith of the Arab became stronger. It also says it became a better faith than Christianity. So today, Islam rules where Christianity reigned. And you have the Ziggurats and the Ottoman Empire and the Blue Mosques and Saint Sophia, which all used to be Christian domains. Today, Islamic domains. This one used to be Christian. Today, it is Islamic. Isn't that interesting? So if we marry the two, then we have the whole full catastrophe of apostasy, bringing in the destruction of Jesus Christ as the sole Savior. Rationalism, higher criticism, destruction of the Bible, removal of faith in the Bible and in Jesus Christ, and literal war against those who opposed them. Then the sixth angel sounded, and I heard a voice from the four horns of the golden altar, which is before God, saying to the sixth angel, which had the trumpet, "Loose the four angels." Whoa, now we're in trouble. "Which are bound at the great river Euphrates." So here are four other angels. We had four angels of God holding the four winds. Now we have four angels that hold the river Euphrates. At the river Euphrates, that's Babylon. So these are the demonic counterparts to the angelic counterparts. And the four angels were loosed, which were prepared for an hour and a day and a month and a year to slay a third part of men. And the number of the army of the horsemen were 200,000. I heard the number. Can you hear? So you have the numbering of this power, and it is an enormous number, like the sands of the seas. So some see this time period as prophetic time, the hour, the day, the month, the year. And others say, no, this simply is a definitive statement of the time. Now, this very year, this very day, this very month, this very second, this is when it will happen. So whether you want the one or the other is probably not that relevant, and they probably could both be right. Some see this period as prophetic time, others as a designation of the time for the demonic forces of Babylon, in contrast to the angels of God that hold the four winds, to issue the last great events of the controversy between Christ and Satan. So the first woe was this destruction of Jesus as the sole Savior. "And then I saw the horses in vision, and them that sat on them having breastplates of fire and hyacinth." And he sees this whole vision of the smoke, and they're coming out and doing their thing. And a man by the name of Josiah Litch, he took the literal interpretation, and he calculated when he took the hour, the day, the month, the year, and it comes to 391 years, 15 days, and he worked out the Ottoman Empire. And he predicted the exact day when the Ottoman Empire would fall, and it actually happened exactly like that. So here's the one view, the Islamic power there officially comes to an end. Josiah Litch published this date 2 years prior to the event. So the four sultans are seen by some to represent literal sultans.

the biggest problem. The rest of the men, which were not killed by these plagues, yet repented not of the works of their hands, that they should not worship devils, this is the point, idols of gold, silver, brass, stone, wood, which neither can see nor hear nor walk, neither repented they of their murders, nor of their sorceries, nor of their fornication, nor of their thefts. So the description of the second woe in Revelation comes in Revelation 11. And the sounding of the seventh trumpet ushers in the final woe, the impenitent, as the kingdom of God comes to an end. Now, we can't jump and do Revelation 10 and 11 all in one night. It's going to drive you crazy. So what we're going to do is we're going to look at the second woe in the next lecture. And you will see that the most terrible deception of all time comes in the next woe. And then comes destruction. We are living in the final moments before the third woe. Now, what is that final deception that will come about? If the second woe already removed Jesus as the sole Savior, then what will happen before he comes with the clouds and every eye shall see him, and they which pierced him and all kindreds of the earth shall wail because of him? Even so, amen. This is the question we have to answer. So we've seen Apollyon, we've seen Abaddon, we've seen some statements where organizations claim that this is the power ruling them. We've seen possibilities of Islam over here. We've seen rationalism and popular humanism and all these things coming in, removing the doctrine of Jesus Christ and bringing darkness and woe upon the people. Now, when we get to Revelation chapter 11, we will see what the final deception is going to be, how Satan sets up his final kingdom to attack the Word of God. Scary stuff. And then we'll have to do 12 lectures to show that it's really like that. May the Lord bless us and keep us until we come together again tomorrow for a next episode in the series. Thank you for coming.

It is a privilege to be with you. Central California is kind of home for me, and I have to confess, without trying to flatter you, that we really enjoyed every time we came there. I did enjoy other places too, but most of the time I go alone. There, I come with my wife, even with my family, and that's something special for me. Food, Sabbath, family, these are holy things. And Central California has always invited us to come together, praise the Lord. There are many people there that we know and we love. And in the same time, it is God's work everywhere. And we got to put all our heart, all our life, all our power, no reservations. Now, saying that, I want to also emphasize what Joyce mentioned before, and Ed,

It seems that Satan hates what we do. And more than anything, he hates prayer because he's afraid of prayer. When you pray, God's power comes, God's presence comes, and Satan is afraid of that. So every time he attacks, but we have an amazing God that can turn an attack into a victory. And that's what happened throughout the Bible again and again in our lives also. Yes, I lost about 32 pages of presentation, and basically today, tomorrow, and tomorrow afternoon, my computer just didn't save. It was in the settings. The auto recovery, the auto save was turned off somehow. I lost everything. But, you know, we should never depend on pages. We should depend on the Holy Spirit. And we should prepare, but we should not be stuck to the pages. We should leave room for the Holy Spirit to take over. And that's the reason we pray, because we want God to talk, not ourselves. We are not worthy or able to give God's message unless He gives the message. Saying that, I'm going to try to start. And as you know already, many times I talk about me and my wife. I'm not going to give the whole story because probably you heard the story like 100 times and you know the story. Though, for me, it's never all. That story is the best story of my life. But as you know, I put my eyes on my wife since I was a kid, and I kept my eyes on her faithfully, and I never turned my eyes off her. I was glued to her. I was watching her, closing my eyes and picturing her, thinking of her at home, dreaming of her, and could hardly wait to be forever with her. And our love in time has not decreased. In fact, has increased and grown and matured and bigger every day. And we cannot even function alone. We are so one that we, basically, I'm handicapped without her. And I want to say that every time I go somewhere, I can hardly wait to talk to her. I can hardly wait. When we go to sleep, we see each other on FaceTime. I could hardly wait to come back and be with her. And so when I was in the university, her father was kind of against our friendship. And long story, I'm not going to go into the details right now. He wanted a physician and I was an engineer. Basically, he said, "You want my daughter, you go to medical school. If not, I'm not going to let you do it. Anybody that is a doctor, I'm going to let him date my daughter." Well, I was not a doctor and I was not about to go to the medical school. So he went against us. And he didn't let her even talk to me on the phone, moreover, to see each other. And so I remember traveling every week from Bucharest to the city where I was born, Severin, and taking the train several hours. And when I would get there, I knew that he cannot let her see me. And in front of the four-story building, the apartment building where she lived, there was a nice, tall, slim tree, extremely tall. I would climb up that tree at the same level with the fourth story where they lived. And I would be in the tree, parallel with her apartment. And I had a little rocks or walnuts or peanuts or something in my pocket and start throwing in her bedroom window, until she would hear me and she would come to the window and we could see each other. So many times it was heavy rain. I could not care less. I climbed up the tree to see her. That means when you love somebody, you can hardly wait to see them, to be with them. We say we love Jesus. Unless you desire to see him so much, unless you thirst, you hunger, and you do whatever it takes. I mean, I would go with the train once a week, sometimes twice a week, from Bucharest to Severin, several hours one way, several hours back, weekly, while I was in college and I had a lot of learning and homework to see her. Unless you can do any sacrifice to see him and to spend time with him, just to take a look and see him face to face. You may have a formal religion without any relationship, unless you have that type of love. The Bible says that he will come for those who have loved his appearing, his coming, face to face with Christ my Savior. I want to see him face to face. I want to bow down at his feet

put my crown and say it's yours, and then hug him forever. Unless you have that passion, not only emotion, not only theory, but to the point that you are ready to drop, lose anything, school, job, life, just to take a look to see him. Paul says, I consider all things, how many things? All a loss for the price of knowing Jesus Christ, my Lord. All things, unless you consider all things a loss. You may think you love Jesus, but you don't. Now we are at the threshold of great events. Jesus is coming again. Do you want to see Jesus? Are you ready for him? How do you know that you are ready for him? Jesus talks about his coming. The Old Testament, several prophecies. I have the number here. We don't have time in a different presentation. We may go through that. Several prophecies of the Old Testament talk about that. The whole New Testament talks about all prophecies. They talk about him. The whole Bible is focused on him and his sacrifice and his coming. All prophets, all great people of faith, all the Bible patriarchs, all of them have been looking forward to that day. They have been only in transit through this world. This is not our home. They have been looking forward to that amazing, great day. We live in that time. Many would have desired to see what we will see. Are you ready for it? If you spent all your life being an Adventist or a Christian, and if you are not ready for the second coming, you lost your time. And so, Jesus is coming again, coming again. Jesus is coming again, coming again. We need to make sure that we have not spent all our life in vain. And so, saying that, by the way, I do remember my grandpa. He died when he was 103. All his life, literally, no exaggeration, every day, he has been always whistling. From morning to night, during work, during trouble, in the home, during meal, all the time. Even in the bathroom, we could hear him whistling. Always second coming songs, never a different song. And I would ask him, why, Grandpa, why don't you sing a different song? And he would say, that's what I live for, son. I want to see him face to face. That's the reason for my life. Is that the reason for your life? And so, Jesus is coming again. And the whole Bible is focused on that. The whole universe is waiting for that. The earth can no longer resist. Jesus is coming soon. In that context, Jesus came on this earth to live, die, be resurrected, go to heaven, come back, in order that you and me may be saved. Saying that, we seem to know all that theory. In that context, as Jesus comes into Jerusalem on a donkey and they sing Hosanna, Jesus stops on the Mount of Olives and he talks to the disciples and to the crowds that wanted to put him a king. And the crowds, they all wanted him a physical king in the physical Israel kingdom for personal benefits. I mean, think about it. You have a president or a king that you don't have to work. He gives you bread through a miracle. He can multiply the bread. He heals all the sick. He resurrects the dead. He gives you victory over the Romans. You become the greatest nation on the world. You reach blessings. Basically, I want that too. They are looking so much for the temporary blessings that they are blind and deaf to his message. As we do, you think about our prayers. All we pray is temporary blessing. Bless me, heal me, help me, my job, my family, my school, me, my car. Nothing wrong with that. As long as we have right priorities, we put him first. His kingdom, his righteousness, his work, his mission, his words, his plans, at any price, including self-sacrifice. And then, after we put him first and his will, then we present our needs and accept his will, and we say, do whatever is best for your kingdom and your glory, not whatever is best for me. I am ready to live for you or to die for you joyfully. And so, back to the story. They are so blind that they don't hear his message. They don't understand that he was about to die. As we are so focused on

our problems and our requests and our needs, that many times we miss the point what he's trying to teach us. And so Jesus says, this temple, this city will be destroyed. There will be not one stone over the other. We know the story. And they say, wow, this is impossible. I mean, look there. Look to the marble, big, gigantic stones. Look to the gold in between. Look when the sun would set, all those rays reflecting back from the gold. This is one of the miracles of the world. This is the temple where God's presence is. This is God's nation. This is the top of the world. And Jesus says, there will not be one stone over the other one. And they are in shock. they think that's the end of the world. And they say, when are these things going to happen? And what is the sign of the end? And Jesus, according to Ellen White, she says that Jesus, in the prophecies that he gave, just a few of them had fulfillment in that time. And most of them refer to the end time. Jesus talks about the end. And this is very important. They say, when will that happen? And what is the sign of your coming? When? As today, people are much interested in when, time. Is he coming this year? Is he coming next year? Is it 6 months or 2 years and 2 months? People are interested in time, not in preparation. And Jesus clearly says, it's not for you to know the times. Only God knows, nobody else, but God knows. No one knows the hour and the day. No one knows. Don't try to put dates. And so, but then Jesus tells them the signs, and we know the Bible verses, Matthew 24, Matthew 25, and Luke 21. Jesus tells them the signs. There will be wars and rumors of wars and earthquakes and pandemics or pestilence, as the Bible says, and so on and so forth. And then Jesus says, that's not the end. Remember, it's right there in Matthew 24. That's not the end. He says the gospel has to be preached to all nations, and then the end will come. So some people say this is the end, this virus. According to the Bible, unfortunately, they are wrong. It's not the end, because many prophecies have not been fulfilled yet, like the preaching of the gospel to all nations, like the Sunday law, so many other things that have yet to be fulfilled before the end. I'm not saying that it's not close, but nobody knows when, you know. Only God knows the time. And so back, Jesus says, that's not the end. And then Jesus says, that's only the birth pangs, the birth contractions, the birth pains. And now, saying that, I'm not going to talk too much right now about the birth pains. I'm not going to talk about too much about the signs, though I do have a list. And in that list, like a slide where I give the events in chronological order, following the Bible verses and the spirit of prophecy. And in other presentations, I talk about each one of them, or at least 3-4 in each presentation. But right now, I'm not going to do that. And so Jesus talks about the events, the birth pains, all these catastrophes. And then Jesus says, this is not the end. It's like the birth pains. Now, we know that God... This is what I am trying to focus on tonight. In a different presentation, we may, if we manage, we may talk about the birth pains and how they increase. We may talk about different aspects of preparation. We may talk about other things. I have basically about 6 presentations of preparation and 6 presentations of second coming. And I present how all parables that talk about second coming that Jesus gave, how they apply to the second coming, from the New Testament, all parables that are connected to the second coming. And then in other presentations, I go through the Bible verses that tell us how to prepare through all of them. But right now, we will not go there. And so, saying that, Jesus tells them, you will see Jerusalem surrounded by armies. When you see that, those who are on the roof, don't get inside to take your iPad, just run. Those who are in the garden, don't go back to take your car, just run. Basically, he says, if you really want to be saved, go.
Jesus

gives them a warning. I want to make this statement that is supported by the Bible and spirit of prophecy. God has always, and this is the subject, God is warning his people. God has always given warnings to his people throughout history. God has never done anything without telling his servants. In fact, there are so many quotations in the spirit of prophecy that says his servants would sense the events and they will be ready. God will tell them. God has always warned his people. What good father that loves his children would know about a catastrophe and not warn his children to be ready? Moreover, God who loves us. Think about it. Noah, God warned them for 120 years. Those who obeyed and they entered the ark, they were saved. The door was open for anybody to enter. No one should have been lost. It was not difficult to just enter. God has warned them. At Sodom and Gomorrah, God has warned his people. At Babylon, God has warned them to leave Babylon. And those that didn't obey, they experienced the stress of Esther time. And then God has warned them at Jerusalem, when you see Jerusalem surrounded by armies. And if you're there, you may not imagine, how would I live if he's surrounded by armies? But when God gives you a warning, he gives you the means. He creates the opportunity. You just need to trust in the Lord. Because the army is left, and those who trusted in God, they obeyed. Sometimes it doesn't make sense to obey God because, hey, why would I leave if the army is left? But you should never trust your wisdom or logics. You should trust in the Lord. People may mock you like they did in Noah's time. But if you want to be safe, you need to trust in God's word, not in human logic. I mean, they may have ridiculed, maybe even Lot's family may have ridiculed Lot when he said, hey, it's going to rain with fire. Are you crazy? Watch CNN. Watch the weather channel. There is no tornado. There is no storm. There is no brainstorm. There is nothing. Are you crazy? I mean, fire from heaven? Like in Noah's time, rain, flood, what is that? How do you eat rain? How does it come? And so, back to the story. Don't listen to people or to human logic. When God gives you a warning, you better obey. And so, God has warned his people always. Now, God is warning them again. And this is very important. I'm going to read a quotation. And maybe we should put the quotation on the screen. I don't know exactly how to do that here. I suppose, give me 1 second, I may be able to figure it out. Slide 9. Okay. Let's see. No, I don't know how to do that. That's okay. So I'm going to read it for you. After Jesus has given the signs of his coming, he said, when you see these things come to pass, know that the kingdom of God is at hand. Take heed. Now he is warning. Watch and pray. And then Ellen G. White says, so basically Jesus told them, when you see Jerusalem surrounded by armies, leave. That was the warning. Now, the spirit of prophecy quotation continues, and she says, quote, God has always given men warning of his coming judgments. Next slide. Continuing the quotation. Those who had faith in his message for their time and who acted in faith and obedience to his command escaped the judgments that fell upon the disobedient and unbelieving. Those who watch for the sign of the coming

this is the problem. Think about Noah. In Noah's time, God gave them warning for 120 years. In the beginning, they took it seriously, but then nothing happened. And they started to get used with the message, and then they started to ridicule the message, and then they became immune, insensitive to the message. This is what happens to people who don't act on the warning. You receive a small warning, you don't act. And then another warning, you get used. And then another warning, and you say, this is a joke, nothing happens, look around. This is what people do. People get used to the signs. Think about it. The warnings that have started, the birth pains, they don't, there is no pain, and suddenly all the pains. No. They come gradually. They increase slowly in time. Every 4 hours, every 2 hours, every 1 hour, every half an hour, they grow slowly. And as they increase in frequency, more of them, in intensity, more pain, in length, longer pain, as they increase, eventually they become extremely difficult. Signs of the times, they have not suddenly showed up. No earthquakes for 3,000 years and suddenly we have 300 earthquakes a second. No. Then everybody will say, oh, end is coming. Have been one earthquake every 50 years and then one every 10 years and then one every year and then one every month and then slowly in time over 50 years, 100 years, they have increased like the birth pain gradually in time. Meanwhile, people got used to earthquakes and they don't consider it a sign, a birth pain, a sign of the end. They just consider it normal. People have got used to tornadoes. People got used to hurricanes. People got used with crisis in economy. People got used with fires all over. People got used. They have increased so slow that people get used and they don't see them as sign. People see them as a new normal. This is life. It's normal. It's not a sign. And people ignore the warnings. Now, they got so used to Noah, to the point that the paragraph says in Patriarchs and Prophets, listen carefully, not all of them, says in Patriarchs and Prophets, are idolaters. There are many good Christians, many worshippers of God among them. But they, listen carefully, became blind by constant procrastination and rejection of the light, by refusing to prepare today. They got used and became insensitive and blind to the warning. And then he says, they showed contempt. They disregarded. They showed contempt to the warning of God by doing today what they did yesterday. Basically, they procrastinated their preparation. Now, saying that, I'm not going to go there. I'm not going to explain that today. But saying that, we have a tendency to act when a crisis comes, when we are afraid. But if nothing happens, then we go back to normal. When the revolution came in Romania, churches were filled with people. But then after 6 months, nobody. When it was 9/11, churches were filled with people. But then after 6 months, more or less, nobody. When it was 2008, economical crisis, people are asking about God, is this the end? Is it going to totally crash? Churches are filled with people. When people are afraid with this virus, people pray. Churches are filled with, they are not because we are not allowed to meet in churches, but people are more interested in God than ever before. So many groups of prayer I've never seen in my life. People, when they hit crisis and they have no more control, you fight the virus, you have no control. When they have no control, they seek God because He's bigger and He has control. People seek God of fear instead of seeking God out of love. As soon as the crisis passes, they go back to normal. And so people act, they have the tendency to act based on fear, not on love, based on interest. When people seek protection and blessings and help instead of seeking Jesus, as soon as the danger disappears, they don't need Jesus anymore. That's more another reason why when we pray for help and we don't receive help or blessing, we doubt God. What if Joseph did that when he was sold by his brothers and then he was in prison for so long and he didn't seem to get any answer to prayer or any help from God? Should he had given up his faith in God? What about Job? What about the martyrs? What about John the Baptist? What about Paul? Our faith should never depend on blessings and help, on answered prayer, but on relationship. You need to know your God enough to trust Him when you don't understand what is going on. And so,
think about all the events, how God has worked.

and his people. Now Jesus is coming again. He is giving us a warning. This is not the end, but this is one of the warnings. This is one of the birth pains. And when you talk about birth pains, they don't decrease, they increase. There will be more problems. After this virus passes, there are going to be more problems and more painful, and many of them, and at a global scale, more of them, not only local, like a tornado, they are going to be more and greater. If you are afraid now, what are you going to do when there will become so many that people would faint, would lose their minds, people would despair? And so these are signs of the time, the birth pains. And they ask Jesus, when? And Jesus says, it's not your business to know when. And then after Jesus says, this is the birth pains, then Jesus says, therefore, watch and pray. Jesus says, it's not your trouble, your problem, your concern to know when. Your problem, your need, what you should be concerned with. You should not be stressed about when. You should not be stressed about who, whose fault it is, who should we blame. Think about Joseph. What about he, if you would say in prison, it's my brother's fault. It is Potiphar's fault. It is none of your business to know whose fault it is. Joseph, even in prison, instead of being discouraged, instead of blaming, instead of thinking, when is God going to answer my prayer? When is he going to come? He is concerned with relationship and service. Your business is to be prepared. Jesus says, watch and pray that you may be ready. That's your business. If Jesus comes and you are not ready, you have lost everything. And so he tells them in Matthew 24, verse 6, that is only the birth pain. And in verse 8, he says, do not be afraid. Very clear. Do not be afraid. Do not be afraid. Do not be afraid. Think about it. Throughout generations, people that have been connected with God, they have never been afraid whatever they go through. They may be stoned singing. They may be burnt on the stake singing. People who have been connected to God, for them to live is Christ and to die, it's a privilege. Because in a second you see resurrection and you see Jesus. I remember my father when he was taken to the police station and he was told, if you keep building churches and bringing Bibles and doing evangelism and prayer groups and so on, we are going to kill you. And they said, you need to stop. And my father said, no, you cannot stop me. God comes first. And they put the gun in his chest. And my father said, hold on a second. And they said, are you afraid? He said, no. But what are you doing? I want to open my shirt. Why? The bullet goes through the shirt. I said, no, that's not the point. The point is that there are poor people that don't have a shirt. I don't want you to stay. Just give it to somebody poor. They said, are you crazy? Aren't you afraid? He said, no, I'm not afraid. For me to live is Jesus, to die, it's a privilege. People who know Jesus, they are not afraid. Throughout the Bible, again and again and again, Jesus says, don't be afraid. And we'll talk about that a little more a little later. People that have no relationship with Christ, they have fear. People that are connected to Christ, they have peace. And so, and back to the story. Jesus delays his coming. As Peter says, they say, where is he coming? And as people see the signs and nothing happened, they wonder, is he coming? And they get tired of signs, get tired of waiting, and they stop waiting exactly when they should be waiting. And so I'm going to move a little ahead. I'm not going to talk about signs. Evangelistic meetings tell you about signs in order. I want to mention something that is extremely important. We get used with the signs. Israel received manna from heaven. Imagine bread falling from heaven every day. In the wilderness, have you been there? It's hot and only sand and rocks as far as you can see. In the wilderness, water from the rock. Strange. Every time they would move somewhere, the water would come from the rock right there. Manna from heaven. A cloud during the day and the fire pillar during the night. God split the Red Sea and they passed through the sea like on dry land. And so on and so forth. They experienced a bunch of miracles. Victories over greater armies. I mean, so many miracles every day. They got so used with the miracles, with the signs, that they got tired of signs and they say, we hate this manna. Can it be that we get so used with science

that we basically get tired of them and don't even see them as a miracle, as a warning. Israel got used to them. People get used to signs and they are no longer impressed, no longer appreciate. In fact, they murmur when the signs come instead of considering them a warning. And Ellen White says in the Desire of Ages, we judge Israel. But she says, throughout all generations, she says, all Christians have done the same. And then she says, they got used to the miracles, and soon enough they forget the miracles and they complain even against God's leading. Isn't that something? I mean, think about the warnings. God gives us warnings because He wants us to be saved. He says, hey, wake up, it's time for you to prepare. Jesus is coming, I want you to be saved. And they complain because of the warning, instead of preparing because of the warning. And so, if you are connected to God, if you know Him personally, if you walk with Him and you obey Him in every single small warning, you'll sense the events and you'll be prepared and you'll be ready. However, if you don't know Him, you'll not trust Him. And if you don't trust Him today in small crisis, when it's about a job or health or whatever, if you struggle when He doesn't seem to answer, how are you going to trust Him in the greatest crisis of all history, in the final crisis? If you take seriously the preparation today, you'll be prepared then. If you don't have faith today, if you don't step out in faith today, if you don't stretch our faith today, your faith today, if you don't test the Lord today and act against your comfort and your plan, act the way He says and take a risk. If you don't test Him today and learn how He works and learn to trust in Him, you will not trust in Him in the greatest crisis. If you complain for small trials, you will not last. Ellen White talks about that. She talks about nominal Christians that when the crisis will come, they will leave the church. And so, God allows trials, she says, because they work out our character and prepare us for heaven. God allows trials. As the Bible says, the trials work out patience and so on and so forth. God allows trials for our benefit because the Bible says all things. How many? All things work together. Think about that. When you get in a trial, what do? We complain, we get discouraged, and most of the time we ask God to solve the problem. But think about it. If all things work together, if God is in control, He's not in vacation, He's not asleep, if He knows everything, nothing happened without His permission, and if He allowed it, He doesn't let anything without a reason. It means all things work for the benefit of those who love God. It means that it's for your benefit. It means that you need a surgery. It means that you need to develop faith or to develop patience or to do something, to learn to trust in Him in order to be saved. And if you say, Lord, remove the trial, basically you say, Lord, I don't want to grow. I want just comfort. Can you save me without growing? You should rather say, Lord, help me learn the lesson. Whatever you want to teach me, help me grow. And if you want also to remove the trial, please. But nevertheless, my priority is to learn whatever you want to teach me. That's the reason we repeat the lesson and suffer again and again and again. Because instead of learning the lessons, we want to solve the problem. And our real problem is not the problems that we have. Our real problem is spiritual. And we try to solve those that we see instead of solving the spiritual one. And so, think about that. I have been praying that God removes this trial. Abraham has prayed 25 years for a son. Hannah has waiting several years. Noah has been waiting 120 years. That's patience, the patience of the saints. I mean, Joseph, so many years, a slave, so many years in prison. Throughout the Bible, again and again, people of faith don't depend on answered prayers or blessings or help. They depend on relationship. They know their God. And regardless if He seems to answer or not, they know Him, they know that He's in control, they know that they are in His hands and all things were for good, and they trust that He has a plan. If Joseph would refuse to be in prison and complain, he could have never been used, Moses or all the others. They trust in God, even in trials. And God uses those trials to fulfill His plan. Therefore, many of us don't have a story, and don't have a victory, and don't experience a miracle. But because when the trial comes, we want to solve it instead of allowing God to fulfill His plan and trusting in Him. You cannot have a story, you cannot have a miracle without having a trial. A miracle is the result to a trial, is what happened that God did to solve the trial.

And so if you run away from trials, you'll never have a story or a miracle or an experience. And so preparation for the crisis happens in crisis, but not in the final crisis. In small crises of every day, we prepare for a bigger crisis tomorrow. And as we experience God tomorrow and we don't run away, we prepare for next day. And you don't prepare for the final crisis in the final crisis. It's too late. You'll fall. You don't plant the garden during the harvest. You don't prepare for the final exam during the final exam. You prepare daily for small exams, and as you prepare, you are ready for the big one. I want to explain something now as we move on. Many who profess to be Christ followers, they are anxious because they are afraid to trust in God as He leads. Listen carefully. They are afraid to trust in God. They do not make, I'm read the slide, it's Ministry of Healing, page 480. They do not completely surrender to Him, for they shrink from the consequence of such surrender. Unless they will make surrender their first work, they cannot find peace. Many are afraid to fully trust. What is going to happen? What is the consequence if I trust Him and I just give up control and fully surrender and let Him do whatever He wants? What's going to happen to me? They don't feel secure to fully leave control to God. They want to be in control. Ellen White says, the reason for our inefficiency is that we trust too much in our wisdom and too little in God. Imagine when Abraham tried to solve the problem, he made a bigger mess. When Moses tried to solve the problem in his power, he made a bigger mess. That's what we do every day. I want to give you an example. The Spirit of Christ says that when we learn to surrender and we are willing to sacrifice self and to fully trust in Him at any price, then He can work. And then she says, those that make God His honor. And the paragraph is extremely powerful, and I may have it later in the presentation. I think I do, I have it. When they make God priority, His work, His honor, and to fully trust in Him, they allow Him to work. And He will honor them. I want to give you an example. I was in Romania long ago, like 100 years ago, and I was about 17, and I had a little glass business. The president was supposed to come to visit dictator Ceausescu, to visit our town, our city. The city was Severin. It had around 340,000 more or less people. Anyway, and they were building in that city one of the biggest auto shops building in the whole county, maybe among the biggest in the country. It was extremely big, several stories, like 3-4 stories, solid concrete, gigantic, long building, big building. And it had many windows. We don't talk about 100 or 2 or 3, probably over 2,000 windows. And those windows, the glass was armed glass. Basically, in the glass was a mesh of wire inside the glass. And so it was difficult to cut that glass. And they looked for people who could cut the glass and install it, because the president was supposed to come in about 3 months and visit the city and inspect the building. And they called me, and the director of the over all businesses, over the whole county, he called me and said, Pavel, we know you know how to cut any type of glass. Can you do this project? I said, sure, I'll be glad to. And he said, listen, you have only 3 months to complete the job. All the teams are there, some doing furniture, some doing concrete, some doing roof, some doing whatever, landscaping, some doing all the construction from top to bottom. And you are supposed to cut the glass, install the glass. I said, sure, but you need to finish in less than 3 months. I said, absolutely. Well, it's not easy to cut armed glass, but nevertheless, I went there. The engineer came to me next week. I says, Pavel, what's wrong with you? Everybody works day and night. We literally work in the night with lights. We want to finish before the president comes. If not, we get in trouble. In a communist country, if you didn't do what they said, you will be in trouble. And so he said, you didn't come Saturday, you didn't come Sunday. And I said, simply, give to God what belongs to God and to Caesar what belongs to Caesar. I gave to God Sabbath and to Caesar Sunday. And so he says, no, there is no God. In this country, it's only Caesar. We don't believe in God. Have you seen God? Are you crazy? In this country, you believe in God, you can lose your freedom. You are crazy. There is no God. Nobody there. Have you seen Him? And he says, I want you to come every day, including Saturday and Sunday and nights. I want you to come to make sure that you finish. I said, I'm sorry, I cannot. Oh, he got so angry.

And there were hundreds of workers there. He started to scream in front of everybody, to call me names, to ridicule me. He called me everything that came in his mouth and cursed me and cursed God. And he was just extremely dirty in his words. I mean, I would need Q-tips to clean myself for 2 years to just clean my ears from the words I heard him. And so he cursed and cursed, and then he said, "Where is God? I'm going to teach you a lesson. I have the power in this communist country. I'm going to terminate you. You come Saturday and Sunday and nights." I said, "I'm sorry, I cannot. You disregard my authority in front of hundreds of workers, I'm going to teach you." He was red and angry. Well, I didn't go Saturdays, but I did go Sundays, and every day I stayed about 2 hours more. However, I prayed that God would give me the speed of light, that God would make me like Superman. And God answered my prayer. And every morning I would wake up around 4:30 and spend time in prayer and study and then go to work. And I was so fast. It was incredible. I would cut so fast the windows that 6 people were installing windows that I was just cutting the glass. They were installing them. And literally in 3 weeks, we finished 3 months' work. In 3 weeks, it was all over 2,000 windows finished, installed, ready, functioning. Well, the engineer was angry every day, every week, every Sunday. "You didn't come last Saturday again. You ignore me. You put your God first." And when the salary came, 3 months' work was in 3 weeks. And basically, instead of getting an average salary that was $1,600 a month, I was supposed to get about $5,500. But the engineer cut my salary. He didn't pay me a penny. I was very upset. I went home and I cried, and my father talked to me, "What's wrong?" I said, "Well, he cut my money and I worked hard." And my father said, "Did you pray that God would give you the money or that God would give you the speed?" I said, "For the speed, but you know, money is implied. I need the money." My father said, "Was your desire to get paid or to do a good job as you do it for God?" Well, both. My father said, "Is the money coming first or God's honor first?" I said, "Well, God's honor, but I want my money." And then I went to the engineer, to the chief over all enterprises, over the whole county, the director that called me. And I said, "Listen, you call me, but this engineer refuses to pay me." And the director says, "Impossible. If you worked, we have a law. You are paid so many in Romanian money per square foot of glass installed. If you put so many square feet as you are supposed to, you do the math, you should be paid $5,500. I said, "No, he paid me zero." He said, not possible. And then he said, "I am busy right now. I want you to come tomorrow morning 8, not 8:30, not 9 o'clock. I have meetings all day long. I want you to be sharp 8 o'clock, second, be here. If you come late, I will not have time for you. You are not serious. 8 o'clock, we'll look into the books, check if you install the window, do the math, and you'll be paid what you deserve." Okay. I went home. Next morning, that evening, my cousin came and we talked about motorcycle until 3 a.m. Next morning, I didn't wake up as usual at 4:30. I woke up at 5 to 8. Whew. I said a quick prayer, amen, stormed through the door. My father says, "Oh, where are you going?" "I need to meet the engineer, the director, because they kept my money." My father says, "Did you pray before? Because you spent all night talking about motorcycles with your cousin. Did you pray before?" I said, "Well, I did." He said, "How long?" I said, "Well, 15 seconds. And my father said to me, "Unless you put God first and fully surrender and give up everything, you will never represent him, you will never experience him, you will never be used by him." I said, "But I did. I didn't go on Sabbath." He said, "Well, many Pharisees didn't work on Sabbath." And I said, but I did keep Sabbath and I worked hard." My father said, "You don't want to hear, or you really don't hear?" So he says, "Shouldn't you put God first at any price in all your dealings?" I said, "Yes." Okay. So I went back in my room and said about 1 minute prayer and then run again. My father said, "Did you make time for God to put him first?" I said, "Well, I lose my money." And my father said, "What comes first in your life, your money or your job? Jesus or other things? Because whatever comes first, that's what you worship. That's your God. You may think that you worship God, but you worship whatever stresses you." I went back in my room. I turned the clock upside down so I would not see the time. And I started to pray.
My father just opened the

assurances. Don't leave the room before you put Jesus first and before you are filled with his presence, because without him, you are nothing. I prayed and prayed and prayed until I had peace, over 1 hour. And then I studied until I finished my study, another over 1 hour. It was about 10 o'clock when I finished. I said, he told me, be 8 o'clock, forget it. I lost my money, that's okay. At least I love Jesus. But God spoke in my mind, and God said, go. I said, no, it's too late. It's not 8 o'clock. God said, go. So I got on my bike. I went there. When I got into the first room, the secretary, and from her room, you would enter to the director room. In the first room, the secretary says, Mr. Goya, I am glad that you knew. I said, what to know? She said, well, didn't you know? I said, I have no clue what you talk about. She says, well, the prime minister came last night to make sure that all is ready because the president is coming. And so the director was not here today at 8 o'clock. They left early in the morning to go to a restaurant to eat breakfast. And then they came around 9:45. And then they have been in meeting since. Even if you came, he would not have been here. And then he would have been busy. He would not have had time for you because he is with the prime minister right now. So I'm glad that you didn't come because you would have come for nothing. And I said in my mind, praise the Lord. I would have given up my time with Jesus and put money first instead of putting Jesus first. And I would have come for nothing. I'm so glad that when you put Jesus first, if you honor him, he honors you. So I said, I am so glad in my mind. And I turned around to leave. In that second, the door opened and the director came out. He was going fast to the restroom. He could not keep it. He could not hold it anymore. God made him go to the restroom, not before I came, not after I left, right when I was there. In that second, he goes and he sees me and says, oh, Mr. Goya, I'm so sorry that you have been waiting here since 8 o'clock. I want you to say, no, I was not here at 8 o'clock. But he didn't even let me open my mouth. He kept going. He says, listen, the prime minister is here. I am really busy. I have no time to talk. Go home. I will have my secretary searching what you said and did. And if you really did the work and quality and you finished, you will be paid. I promise you. And he went to the restroom and I left. Basically, I went home. A week later, my whole salary came, 5,500. Another week later, shopping in the market for some vegetables, I met the engineer who cut my salary and who cursed me and who cursed God. And who said, where is God? Who is going to defend you? I want you to come on Saturdays and Sundays. And if not, you'll get in trouble and there is no God who can work for you. God doesn't exist. Have you seen God? And he cursed God so bad. That engineer, I met him in the market and he said, I got fired. The director of Alt Enterprise over the whole county, he fired me for not paying you a salary. He saw the work you did, he liked it, and he fired me. And I thought, when you put God first, he puts a table for you in front of your enemies. Isn't that beautiful? But if you don't experience God in small things today, do you think that you are going to experience him in the final crisis that Daniel says, like never before, a crisis like, Jesus says there will be a crisis like never before. The revelation, the spirit of prophecy is going to be the greatest crisis of earth history. If you don't make it now, if you don't keep up with those who walk, how are you going to keep up with those on horses? Preparation for the final crisis doesn't happen in the final crisis. It happens today in daily trials. And Jesus sends us warnings and he says, it's time to wake up. Jesus is coming. There is no time to lose. It's time to prepare. Jesus loves you. He wants you to be ready. And if you complain because it's raining, how could I go to church through the water? It's raining. If you complain for small things, what are you going to do in the biggest crisis? If we complain in a little bigger things, when you go to real crisis, health crisis that are real and serious, divorce, losing a job, losing a home. If you wonder, I prayed and God didn't answer. How are you going to make it in the final crisis? Think about it. All Bible people have been through crisis. Think about Moses. Think about Joseph, Daniel, Job,

Joseph would have said, God doesn't answer my prayer, and lost his faith in God. God could have never used him. But Joseph kept trusting in God. You need to keep trusting in him when you don't understand what is going on. How can you give faith and hope to others around you when you struggle? How can you tell them in this crisis that there is a God and Jesus is coming soon? Trust in the Lord when you struggle. And so Joseph kept trusting in God. You need to learn when you don't understand what is going on to know your God and to trust your God. To know your God and to trust your God. Because all things work together. If God allowed it, he allowed it for a purpose. There is no victory. There is no miracle. There is no story to tell unless there is a crisis. A miracle is the result of God working and solving a crisis. So you will never have a story or a miracle.

unless you go through a crisis where you don't give up, you don't panic, you don't complain, you don't blame others, you don't get angry, you don't lose your faith, but you say, Lord, I don't understand, but I will trust in you. I know you, I know that you love me, and I will trust in you. And so preparation for the final crisis happens today. Jesus is coming soon, and you need to prepare today. There is no time, no longer time to play religion. There is no time to have a nominal religion, a religion of forms, powerless, cold religion with no results, no faith, and basically without God's presence. And so, if we know that all things work together, then instead of complaining, instead of praying for relief, we pray for spiritual growth and connection. Because your faith should not depend on blessings and answered prayers, but on relationship and knowledge of God. When you know God, you don't understand what is going on, but you know Him and you trust in Him. And so, saying that, heaven is our goal. Heaven has been the goal of all generations. We live in this amazing final time of earth history. It would be very sad to lose heaven because we are asleep, because we are not ready, because we have no faith, because we don't know Jesus. When He comes, He's not going to say, hey, you went to church, though we should go to church. He will say, I know you or I don't know you. You need to know your God. Eternal life is to know God. And so we are transitory here. We focus too much on these things instead of focusing on spiritual things. All generations have been waiting for the second coming, have been looking for the second coming. It's the greatest event of history. It's basically the whole history is focused on this event. And so we need to I told you about me traveling from Bucharest to Severin just to see my girlfriend in that time. And because her father didn't let us be friends, I would climb in a tree that was extremely tall and I would be parallel with the balcony at the fourth story of the apartment building that they lived in. And I would be parallel in front of her balcony. And from the tree, she was in the balcony, we would see each other. And then I would go back to Bucharest several hours with the train just to see her. Unless you desire to see Jesus, unless you dream to see Jesus, unless you dream to be with Him face to face to cry, my Savior, you are not an Adventist. Adventist means to wait for Jesus. My grandpa, I told you last night, he was whistling all day long, all his life, every day, from morning to night, no exception, no break, including in the bathroom, always whistling Second Coming songs. And I asked him, Grandpa, why do you whistle all the time? I'm happy. Why? Jesus is coming again. But why only Second Coming events? That's what I live for. I want to see Him. That's the goal of my life. All patriarchs have lived with this dream and this hope. We are at the border of the promised land. Are you ready? And so, by the way, 1,846 prophecies in the Bible that refer to the Second Coming, 1,527 in the Old Testament, 319 in the New Testament, all focused on the Second Coming. And we live those events. Jesus is coming. And so, do you love His coming? Do you dream? Do you sing about His coming? Do you wait for His coming? Are you ready for His coming? Because He will come for those that have loved His appearing. And so, Israel was at the border of the promised land, but Israel was not ready. We are again at the border of the promised land. Are we ready? The spirit of prophecy in Patriarchs and Prophets says that they didn't lost the promised land because of the problems, because of the giants, because of the walls of Jericho. They lost because of, it says in Hebrews chapter 3, unbelief. Patriarchs and Prophets says that they didn't trust their God. They forgot how He had led them in the past. They didn't trust their God. They didn't trust their God. They didn't know their God. Listen carefully. Spirit of Prophets says that Jesus was ready to come long ago, late 1800s. But we were not ready, just like Israel was not ready. And she says there, that is not because of God's promise or God's hands were short, but His people, just like Israel, are murmuring, they are not prepared, they are not ready, they didn't finish the work, we still have work to do. Now we are again at the border of Canaan. Do you know your God? Do you trust that He is able to do in you what you cannot do? Do you trust Him when you don't understand what is going on? Because salvation is through faith, is by grace, through faith. And without faith, it's impossible. And you cannot have faith in a stranger. You need to know Him in order to have faith in Him. Now, talking about that,
This is what the spirit of prophecy says.

Reviewing our past history, having traveled over every step of advance to our present standing, I can say, praise the Lord. As I see what God has wrought, I'm filled with astonishment and confidence in Christ as our leader. We have nothing to fear for the future, unless we shall forget how he has led us in the past and his teachings in our past history. If God is with us, who can be against us? We have nothing to fear unless we forget how he has led us. Israel has forgot that he sent the plagues over Egypt. Israel has forgot that he split the sea and they walked through the sea like on dry land. Israel has forgot that he gave them manna every day for 40 years. Israel has forgot that he gave them water from the rock. Israel has forgot that he gave them victory over armies bigger than Israel has forgot that he was every day with them in a cloud and in the night in a pillar of fire. Israel, people forget miracles in 2-3 days and they remember problems. People focus on problems instead of focusing on God. They focused on the walls and giants instead of focusing on God. They focused on problems instead of focusing on promises. What are you focusing on? And if God is with you, if you know him, you trust him, you keep him in perfect peace. He is him whose eyes are fixed on you. Don't put your eyes on problems. Turn your eyes upon Jesus. Listen carefully, folks. People that have big problems, they have a very small God. Because when you have a big God, your problems, they dim away. They disappear. Not that you don't have problems anymore, but that you know that he is with you. He promised, when you go through the fires, I'll be with you. Like the three young men, they said, we'll stand here. If God wants to save us, he is able. If not, we are ready to die for him. But we put him first, and we trust in him. And God went with them, in literally, physically, in the fire. People that have a big God, they have peace, whatever they go through. Because they know that he knows, and they know that he loves them, and they know that he is in control, and they know that he has the power, and they know that if he allows it, he has a purpose, and they trust in his leading. If you remember how he worked in the past, you know that he's not going to drop you here. He will finish what he started. And so, they have peace, regardless circumstances. Remember, Joseph, peace in prison. Daniel, peace as a slave in Babylon. Moses, peace in the wilderness. Paul, peace in prison. Peter, peace in prison. They even sing in prison. They sleep in prison instead of, oh, why am I here? People who know God, they are never alone. I remember when we had for many years a trip vacation. We would drive together for many miles. Every vacation, an average of 6,000 to 7,000 miles, literally. We drove all the East Coast. First, we took Canada up above Quebec, and then we drove from New England down, and then we drove to the Key West, and then we drove the North, all Montana and through Washington, and then we drove, and we would stop every place and we'd visit, and then we drove the West Coast. All the way from top to bottom, and then we went to the most important points that you can see, and then we drove the south, and then we, every year, we would take a route, and we would do about 3 weeks, 2-3 weeks, and we have been through a lot. I would drive to Tennessee, and we went through floods to the point that one time the water moved our car a little sideways. We drove through tornadoes, not literally, but tornado was next to us, and we drove through snow in Romania when we drove to Norway. We drove through snow that was bigger than the homes, basically walls of snow, and we drove through ice, and we basically through almost anything. And I remember talking about, you need to trust God in any circumstance, and you cannot trust a stranger. You need to know him well enough to know that you can trust in him and have peace. You cannot trust a stranger. You trust only somebody that you know very well. And so you need to have peace. You need to know him in order to trust him. And so we are driving through Montana, and as you are coming from top of the mountain, I don't remember the elevation, probably around 13, 14,000 feet, as you are coming down the mountain with the van, the brakes started to hit and the brakes broke and the van started to catch speed really fast, and there were serious sharp curves, and the van was going really fast, and we had a friend with us in the car, and he started to scream. My kids, they are playing video games and whistling, and he says, aren't you afraid? And they said, hey, daddy's driving. I'm not trying to say that I am a good driver. Praise the Lord, he saved us. But I am saying the mindset of the kids. Daddy's driving. He says, and what?

We have been with him through a lot before. We know him. When he's driving, we don't need to stress. When God is in control, why do you stress? When you stress, you have a very small God. You don't know your God. You don't have his presence. People that have big problems have a small God. People that have a big God, they have small problems. Not that they don't have problems, but that they trust in him even when they don't understand. When you go through the fire, I will be with you. I will be with you. You are never alone. People that know God, they don't depend on blessings and answers. They depend on his presence. They seek his presence more than solutions. They seek him more than blessings. That's how you prepare for the final crisis. Listen carefully. When the scenes of conflict come, we have learned the lesson of holy confidence, of blessed trust in the Lord. We place our hands in the hands of Christ, our feet on the rock of ages, and we are secure from the storm. We are to wait on our Lord, wait for his intervention and trust in him. Jesus will be an ever-present help in the time of trouble. Letter 11, 1884. We have to put our hands in his hands, our feet on the rock, and wait. Those who wait upon the Lord renew their strength. Listen carefully, folks. If you don't know him from the past, you will not know him in the present. As you remember what he has done in the past, it gives you strength for the present. We have nothing to fear unless we shall forget how he had led us in the past. Bless the Lord, O my soul, and do not forget any of his benefits. He says, I am with you. In fact, in Matthew 24, when Jesus talks about all these problems and all these pains that will come before the final events, before the second coming, right there in verse 8, he says, in verse 6 and in verse 8, he says, these are only the birth pains. And then Jesus says, do not be afraid. And this is a consistent theme throughout the Bible. Jesus told Moses at the Red Sea, don't be afraid. When people are screaming, Jesus says, tell them to stop screaming. I am here. Don't be afraid. People that don't see Jesus, they scream. When you see Jesus, you have no reason to scream. Jesus says, don't be afraid. He told Joshua, the walls of Jericho, don't be afraid, be courageous, because I am with you. If God is with you, why are you afraid? The problem we have is not the problems, the crisis, but is God with us? That's the real problem. And so, Jesus tells them, don't be afraid. I am with you. I have inscribed you on my palms. I will not leave you nor forsake you. Even if the mountains move, my love will never move from you. I know you. I know you. I know you. I love you. I give nations for you. I love you. I am with you. You are never alone. Never alone. Never alone. Listen, folks. The nations are in unrest. Times of perplexity are upon us. Men's hearts are failing them for fear and expectation of the things that are coming. But those who believe in the Son of God, they hear his voice saying, don't be afraid, I am with you. Powerful. By the way, Evangelism, page 18. You are never alone. Jesus is with you. Listen carefully. Remember the story in the Old Testament. Remember, I believe it's 1 Kings chapter 16. I'm not sure. 1 Kings 16. I attack from memory. If I'm wrong, ignore that. You can find it yourself. On the mountain, Prophet Elijah and his servant, when they wake up in the morning, the servant looks and he says, we are terminated. We are in big trouble. This is a big crisis. We are surrounded by Syrian army. We are surrounded by enemies. The prophet is calm. And he says, Lord, open his eyes. When God opened the eyes of the servant, he saw that they were surrounded by angels. God was right there with them. If God is with you, who can be against you? You have no fear. You are in the rock. God is your shelter, a shelter in the time of storm. I have a question for you. Why did Elijah see the angel and the servant, the army of the angels, and the servant, the army of the enemy? Some people see the problems and some people see the promises. Some people see the evil angels attacking them and some people see the good angels surrounding them. What's the difference? Why Elijah had his eyes open to see God and the servant, Elijah had to pray for him, God, open his eyes. Why were his eyes closed?

have the answer. Listen carefully. Those, listen carefully, who make Christ their daily companion, continual communion, and he walks with me and he talks with me. Those who make Christ their continual daily companion, and they are familiar with him like with a friend. Those who continually commune with Christ and they don't disconnect from Christ, they will feel the powers of the unseen world around them. And by continually looking to Jesus, they will be assimilated to his image. For Testimonies, page 616. Those that are continually connected with God, they sense the presence of unseen world around them and they know that they are protected. And they trust whatever happens, they know that they are in God's hands and he's in control. They have peace. Elijah was connected, so he saw the angels. The servant had a form of religion. He kept Sabbath probably. He went to church. He returned tithe. He ate healthy. But he didn't know Jesus. Don't get me wrong. We should go to church. We should keep Sabbath. But if you do all those good things and you don't know your God and you don't have a connection, when Jesus comes, you'll say, Lord, we've been going to church. We did evangelism. We ate even tofu, Lord. And he says, you don't know me and I don't know you. You never had a relationship with me. You need to know your God if you want to see the angels around you and if you want to stay strong in the crisis. Those who make Christ their daily companion, continually connected, they will sense the powers of the unseen worlds around them. By the way, my grandpa, he lived 103 years. Oops, our time is up. Oh, it's 3:24 here. It's probably 12:24 there. I started around 2:30, so I'm going to just finish this story and that's it. We went through basically, give me 1 second, man. We went through 10 slides out of 46. So basically, that's okay. And so, back to the story. Those that are connected with God continually, they will sense the presence of God, the presence of the angels. And in the crisis, they will be safe because they know, I am never alone. God is with me. If you go through the fires, I'll be with you. If you go through the waters, I'll be with you. The fire is not going to touch you. If God, my father used to say, if God allows it, then you need it. Stop complaining. And if God doesn't want it, even if you don't see a way out, he will find a way that you don't even dream about. And so, back to the story. My grandpa, all his life, he was a man of prayer. My father, all his life, a man of prayer. And so, they put God first. They put prayer and study first. They spent nights in prayer. They put God's work first. They sacrificed everything for God's work, everything, including self. My grandpa was one caught by giving Bibles to people, and he was beaten to death. The police thought that they killed him. They broke internal organs, the hospital said later. And he was, they thought, dead in blood on the street. So bad they beat him for having Bibles. Somebody found him in the street, didn't know if he's alive or dead, took him to hospital. He was in coma for several months. He came back. He lived 103 years. And so, and as soon as he got out of hospital, he says, it's a privilege to suffer for the Lord. He has suffered for me. I'm going to keep giving Bibles. He is my priority. And so, my grandpa, he went to a church that he planted, a small group. There were about 16 people. I'm not going to give the location. And he went there. And it was during the time when in Romania, it was not allowed that more than three religious people meet together. If there were three and the fourth one came, one of the four would have to leave. Because if the police would get them together, you'll get arrested. Basically, you could not congregate, religious people could not congregate together. Regardless if it was birthday or anything, you could invite non-religious people, but religious people could not be more than three together in one spot. And so they went there because they had a funeral and they were afraid. And they said, the police is going to arrest us. And my grandpa said, listen, folks, we need to put God and his work first. If they arrest us, maybe like Joseph, we need to go in prison. And just that's how, when you become prime minister, you know? And so just stop complaining. God wants to make you prime minister. And he says, and if God says that you should not go to prison, he will deliver you. And they said, imagine the police put you to prison. Who can deliver you? And my grandpa said, obviously, you have a form of religion without any power. You don't know your God. Put God first and trust that he will take care of the results. And so he said, let's bury our

that. He went there, all 16 came, he gave the sermon, he prayed. Went to get out of that house, that they, it was their church, they met in a house. Went to get out, the police was at the door. Somebody informed them. And there were 40 police officers. And they formed two lines like a tunnel. And in order to get out, you would have to go between the two lines. And they had those rubber sticks, or however you call it, batons, those rubber things. And people, when they would get out, they would hit from both sides. And as you go between that tunnel, all of them would hit you in the head until you collapse. And people were afraid to get out of the church, the so-called church. And so my grandpa says, why are you afraid? Why are you afraid of trials? Why are you afraid of being beaten? Why are you afraid of death? For me to live is Christ. I serve him. To die is going to be 1 second to the resurrection, and I see Jesus. There is no greater joy. I don't live for this life. I live for Jesus. I can hardly wait to see him. So this is a favor. I'm going to see Jesus. Why are you afraid? And my grandpa looks to them and says, don't you know in Revelation chapter 13 is a list of people who will not make it to heaven? Top of the list, people who are afraid. People who are afraid, they don't have a God. Because when you have God, you have no fear. When you have God, if God is with us, who can be against us? And he looks to them and he starts singing a song that in Romanian says, Sunt copil de împărat, de împărat. It means, I am a son of the king, of the king, of the king, and I sing, I am a son of the king. And he walked between the police. And in that second, and he told them, he says, if God is with you, who can be against you? But he knew that God is with him. For him, God's presence was more important than life. And so, as he stepped between the police, all those police officers stepped aside and they made room, and he walked freely. And he looked back to the others and, come out! Why are you afraid? Come out! Let's go! Let's bury our dead! And the police stepped aside and didn't touch him and didn't touch them. Monday morning, the chief of police called him and said, Mr. Goya, come to the police station. He came and said, how can I help you? You want me to pray for you? No, no, no, we don't need your prayers. We just need an answer. Who are the soldiers surrounding you? Who are the soldiers around you? He says, you drink too much, folks. There was nobody around me. Oh, we all saw them. You are surrounded by soldiers. People that put God first, they are never alone. How can you expect in the final crisis to make it if you don't have a connection with God today? Our priority. Jesus, nothing happened by chance. He does it all for a purpose. These are the birth pains. And as people reject the Holy Spirit, the four angels start releasing the winds and the trials start. And they are like the birth pains. And they start slow, slow. They don't start instantly. They start gradually as birth pains increase gradually. And you have one catastrophe and then two and then ten and then more and more and more to the point that there will be so many that people lose their minds. These are warnings. So we wake up and we know that Jesus is coming. It's time to wake up. It's time to know your God. It's time to prepare. It's time to be ready. There is no room anymore to play religion. You need to know your God. By the way, I'm going to read the quotation and then we'll finish. Okay, give me 1 second. Let me find the quotation. I found it. Satan is working in the atmosphere. He is poisoning the atmosphere. And here, we are dependent upon God for our lives. Our present and eternal life depends on God. Being in the position that we are, we need to be awake, fully devoted to God, wholly converted to God, wholly consecrated to God. But we seem to sit as we are paralyzed. God of heaven, wake us up. Close quotation. Manuscript 1, 1890, or Second Selected Messages, page 52. Wake us up, Lord. Wake us up, Lord. Wake us up. God allows all these warnings because he wants you to be saved. He wants you to know that Jesus is coming soon, and he wants you to wake up and to know your God and to experience him and to trust in him and to be ready for the final crisis and to finish the work and to be saved and to be in heaven face to face with Christ, my Savior. Are you ready? Now is the time. God bless you. Maybe we should have a prayer together. Let's bow our heads and let me pray for you and for all of us.
Father in heaven,

Amazing news. Jesus is coming on the clouds, the greatest hope of history. We want to be ready. We want to be with you. We want to spend eternity in heaven. We want to hear your voice. Come, faithful servant. We want to see you face to face. We want to be at that table with you. Lord, please, as you send us warnings because you love us and you want us to be awake and be ready, help us get ready. Help us wake up. Help us take prayer seriously. Help us take study seriously. Help us test you, put you to test. Stretch our faith and step out. Don't wait until the water recedes. Just step in the water and put you to test. And as we experience you daily, help us develop and grow our faith to the point that when the crisis comes, we will know you and trust in you. We pray in Jesus' name and thank you. Amen.

This is the largest sacrificial site in the Middle East. This is called Petra. Now, on this flat platform, they offered, according to local tradition, a virgin every year. She was locked up down at Wadi Musa, and there was a ritual. And then the steps we came up, this virgin was brought up here. But can you imagine the agony of this girl? She was going to be offered to the gods of Petra, Al Uzza and Ashura. They were sacrificing and worshipping the sun. Now they believed that they had to appease their gods every year. The best offer they could bring was a virgin. So she was placed on this altar down there. Now, whenever you have an obelisk on an archaeological site, and you've got two here, the Arabic is Zip Atuf, you've got two obelisks there. And if you have a sacrificial site close to the obelisk, this meant human sacrifices. You have this at Gezer in Israel, you have this in Byblos in Lebanon. So according to the archaeological data, this is where they offered human sacrifices. They believed that the gods had to be pleased. But what is so interesting is the fact that just over there, the white spot, is the tomb of Aaron. And here you have a typical example of the two religions. The one says, offered to earn God's favor. On that side, Aaron said, no, you bring a lamb, a symbol of Christ. He suffice for your

so-called holy pool, and they washed their hands. And then the body were placed here and sacrificed with fire to the sun. And then Petra would just go on for another year. But this is a tremendous sight to visit and just to think of the cruelty of their religion. A religion makes you cruel or makes you kind. Genuine religion makes you kind to people. Cruel religion makes you cruel to people. The Horites used to live here, and then the Edomites came. Now, the Horites, it comes from an ancient word of cave. They thought these people were barbarians, but the archaeologists discovered that they were a highly civilized civilization. And they've just discovered another site, a huge capital in Syria, near the Iraqi border, where the Horites are being discovered lately. And then Edom came in the form of Esau. He was the forefather of the Edomites. And he captured Petra and he lived here. So this is where Esau means red. He loved red. So he came and he lived here amongst the rose-red rocks of Petra. Eventually the Nabataeans took over and then the Romans came. And today, you are the audience. And you walk on tremendous history. Petra means rock in Greek. In Hebrew, it is Sela. And the Lord says he wants to be our rock, because we are like a little pebble. We haven't got much firmness in us, but he wants to be our firmness. So he invites the little rocks like you and me to hide in the rock of ages, cleft for me. This is the message of Petra. And of course, when you go back into history, Miriam, according to Josephus, the great historian, Atdir is the place where Miriam was buried. Over there on Mount Hor, expired a tremendous emotional experience. Aaron and his brother, Moses, came all the way from Egypt. The Lord said, it's time for Aaron to go. He didn't do too well, and he must go and rest. Sometimes the Lord wants us to rest. And I can imagine walking up there, the two brothers. This was an emotional moment. They were going to say goodbye to one another. And I imagine the speech. Brother Aaron, I'm going to miss you. Moses, I'm sorry. I've given you some grief in life. And there, Aaron died in the arms of Moses. And Moses took out his clothes and put this onto his son, Eliezer. So this is what happened there. But as I said before, true religion says somebody else paid the price. You've got to be humble enough to accept the gift. You cannot add to it. In Latin they say, sola gratia. Accept the gift, it's yours. Don't try and compensate for your bad deeds, for your misdeeds, for your sins. Say, God, thank you for forgiving me and accepting it. And you are relieved from a lot of baggage. May God bless you as you meditate on the story of Petra. By the way, Alexander the Great couldn't capture this place because of the sick. This is where Herod the Great lived. This is where he was brought up. And according to some scholars, this is where Paul spent some of his 14 years in the desert. So there's a very rich history at Petra, and they're still continuing discovering new archaeological finds. Now, after 25 years, Herod from Mukavir met

his brother's sister, and the tragedy happened. He left his wife, Huldu, and she came back to her father, who is still king here at Petra. His Greek name, according to Corinthians, was Arietas. His Nabatean name was Harit the Fourth. So she came back here, and somehow she must have heard about the news how John the Baptist was beheaded. This man wanted to save their marriage. He didn't succeed. He was beheaded. And she must have thought about John in his loneliness, because suddenly she was also in a kind of a loneliness, a rejection. Rejection is the worst pain one can experience. And then one Friday, her husband, Antipas, had Jesus in front of him, and he was the judge. And she heard about her husband judging Christ. And I think she heard about the most lonely death in history, when Christ died on Calvary. I wonder if Huldu, the daughter of Arietas, accepted the gift of Calvary. This is the most important decision one can take. Accept the gift of Calvary. We will not be lost one day because of sinning, but because of refusing to accept salvation. So one day in heaven, I hope I'll meet her there, I'm going to speak to Huldu, the lonely lady. But there's a beautiful promise. Don't let your hearts be troubled. Believe in me, believe also in God. In my Father's house are many mansions. I go to prepare a place for you. On this planet, we have tears, death, and sickness. But there's a land coming without tears, without death, without sickness, made possible by God's loving heart in giving His Son for us. I'm sitting on Jabal Matba. Jabal is the Arabic name for mountain. Now, to my back is a very interesting mountain. This is where they discovered some Edomite ruins, al-Bayara. The Bible refers to an incident where one of our kings from Judah pushed down 10,000 Edomites, and this was the mountain. So this is a place of cruelty, and God wants us to be kind. It's so amazing to walk here and study the history of the Edomites, and the story of Esau becomes more relevant. It speaks to our hearts. And of course, in the book of Obadiah, we have prophecies concerning the end of the reign of Edom. They were very proud, and when Jerusalem was destroyed, they rejoiced in their calamity. God doesn't want us to rejoice in the calamity of our enemies. May He help us to have kind hearts and a kind attitude toward ugly people. God bless.

Before we begin, let's bow our heads for a word of prayer. Heavenly Father, we are so thankful for your love. Thank you so much for the time to gather together. Lord, as we look at the subject of the second death, my prayer is that you would make it absolutely clear, that you would reveal to us who you are, that you would reveal to us Jesus, that he would be clearly seen, that we would be struck with the love, with the care, the compassion that you have for us,

And so, Father, we give the time to you. I pray that you will give me wisdom from on high, that you would give me the right words, the right message, the right text to share. May every bit of it be done to your glory. We pray this in the name of Jesus. Amen. In the year 320 AD, there was a group of Roman soldiers. They were actually in Armenia at the time. And these Roman soldiers had gained the name the Thundering Legion. They were powerful warriors, but these men also were men of faith. They were faithful Christians. And these 40 individuals gained the name the Thundering Legion. Well, their general discovered that they wouldn't, take the incense and sacrifice it to the idols, the pagan idols that were there in Rome. And when he discovered this, it was an insult to him, he believed, and to Caesar himself, because these men would not, in essence, bow before the idols of Caesar. So this was an insult. Who were these men to stand for their so-called God Jesus, their Lord and Savior? And so he came to them and he said, listen, you are going to... sacrifice. You are going to pinch the incense and give it to these idols. And these men said, we will not do it. They said, we have one Lord, and that is Jesus. And he said, you have one Lord, and that is Caesar. And he tried to get them to do it, and they said, listen, we will not do it. There's nothing you can do to make us do this. And he said, if you're not willing to do it, then you're going to die a painful death. And then what he did is, it was winter time, and he made these men, there was a pond that was totally iced over, and he made them strip totally naked and stand upon the ice. And he said, you will stay on that ice until you are ready to let go of this Jesus that you talk about, and you are willing to sacrifice to our God. And these men went upon the ice and they began to encourage each other. They said, listen, we have been willing to sacrifice. We have been willing to fight valiantly on the battlefields for a man, for an emperor. We too can die for a Savior. We can die for the Lord of Lords, Jesus Christ. And as they stood upon the ice, you can imagine, initially, it is very cold. The cold turns to burning pain. After the burning pain, you begin to have a numbness. And as this is going on, they're struggling and they're encouraging each other. And they say, some say that they began to sing a song. They made up a song on the spot. Here we die, 40 men for Christ. And as they sung that song, as the hours passed on and they were absolutely freezing, literally at this point, beginning to freeze, not dead to death yet, but they were on their way to that point. As the day went on, it finally came into evening. And as it did, one of those individual soldiers, just absolutely struggling as hypothermia was hitting, he ended up walking off to the ice, because what had happened is the general had brought a large basin with warm water. And he said, you're welcome, when you're willing to renounce your faith in this Jesus, you can come warm up in the bathtub. And this one young man walked off the ice and was willing to sacrifice his faith in Jesus. Now there were no longer these 40 men who were singing, there were only 39. And looking on this situation, one of the soldiers who was standing guarding the perimeter of the pond is so stirred his heart to see this man renounce his faith that this individual, this soldier who was standing on the sidelines, he began to remove his clothing. And he walked out naked on the ice with the rest of the men, and he said, I too will be a Christian. And they began to sing once again, here we stand, 40 men dying for Christ. And they sacrificed their life on the battlefield for the Savior Jesus Christ. The Bible says in 2 Timothy chapter 3, verse 12, yea, and all that will live godly in Christ Jesus shall suffer persecution. All that will live godly in Christ Jesus will suffer persecution. And I've gathered there's some Russians here and maybe people from other areas. And I believe some of you probably already know what it's like to suffer a persecution for the name of Jesus Christ. These men stood valiant for Christ on the battlefield of faith, and they did not waver. And we look through the centuries and we see men and women doing just that, being faithful to Jesus, even in the difficult times. Now, what we're going to do is we're going to look in the book of Revelation, in Revelation chapter 21, beginning in verse 8. Notice what the Word of God says. Revelation chapter 21, verse 8 says, but the fear

fruitful. It speaks of in verse 7. We'll start back in verse 7. He that overcomes shall inherit what? All things. He that overcomes shall inherit all things, and I will be his God, and he shall be my son. God's faithful people in the last days are going to be overcomers. Time and time again, when in Revelation chapter 2 and Revelation chapter 3, we see, to him that overcomes, I will give him a crown of life. To him that overcomes, to him that overcomes. God is going to have a group of people in the last days who by faith, clinging in by faith to Jesus Christ, are going to be overcomers. And it says, he that overcomes shall inherit all things, and I will be his God, and he shall be my son. But notice, to in distinction to this, what happens to those who do not overcome in verse 8. But the fearful, the unbelieving, and the abominable, and murderers, and whoremongers, and sorcerers, and idolaters, and all liars shall have their part in the lake which burneth with fire and brimstone, which is the what? The second death. So he says, and the first thing is the fearful and the unbelieving. Meaning these people, these soldiers were not fearful. The 39 and the 40th who stood up, these men were not fearful. Meaning naturally, the carnal heart in times like this, in times where we are going to our death for Jesus, are going to be fearful. But instead of clinging to that fear, when we cling to Jesus, we are a part of those who are not considered fearful like this passage talks about. Not unbelieving. These people believed in the power of Jesus more than the power of man, and they clung to Jesus. But it says all of these people, the fearful, the unbelieving, you know, the abominable whoremongers and all these things, it says they shall have their part in the lake of fire, and it says that that is the second death. The second death. We also see the second death. You're looking in Revelation chapter 21. Flip back just one chapter. Hang a left to Revelation chapter 20. And in Revelation chapter 20, we also see this. We're going to go back, let's see, to about verse 12. Revelation chapter 20, verse 12. It says, "And I saw the dead, small and great, stand before God, and the books were open. And another book was open, which is the book of life." We want our names to be written in there. "And the dead were judged out of the things which were written in the books according to their works." Verse 13. "And the sea gave up the dead which were in it, and death and hell were delivered, and death and hell delivered up the dead which were in them, and they were judged every man according to their works. And death and hell were cast into the lake of fire. This is the second death. And whosoever was not found written in the book of life was cast into the lake of fire." So we see that those whose names are not written in the book of life, we must have our names in the Lamb's book of life. We must have our names. We must have accepted Jesus Christ as our personal Savior and cling to Him by faith, not in our own strength, because we don't have it. We need the strength of Jesus Christ. We need His righteousness to cover us, and we need to go forward by faith. And Matthew chapter 24 tells us that he that endures unto the end, the same shall be saved. He that endures, we need to be faithful, not just accepting Jesus Christ in, you know, 1972 and saying that's good enough, but he that endures to the end, the same shall be saved. But it speaks of those who do not overcome, and it says they are burnt with fire in the lake of fire, and it calls that the second death. Now, every human being, save a couple and those at the end of time who are faithful who get to be translated, but every other human being suffers what we call the first death, meaning we suffer the consequences of sin on this earth, not the ultimate consequences, but the consequence that the wages of sin is death on this planet. And every human being goes through that process as we are born, and at some point we die, unless we're at the end of time or we're Enoch or, you know, just a couple of others in Earth's history. But the point being, God's faithful will not see the second death. Now, what goes on with this second death? Now, there's a few things to notice. Number one, that it talks about there being a torment in the second death, meaning it is not a nice experience. Physically, it is not nice. Obviously, fire descends from God out of heaven, Revelation chapter 20 says, and devours them. So there is a physical pain associated with the second death. But that physical pain is
literally, we could say it is secondary to the primary struggle that goes on in the second death. And the primary struggle in the second death is not the physical pain, but it's actually the recognition. Because all the wicked of Earth's history are standing before God, and you have the holy city that has come down from God out of heaven, and all the wicked

wicked are outside of the city. All the wicked are outside of the city. And as they are there, they see, you know, they recognize that there is God there himself. Jesus is there. And it is as if their sins are totally laid bare before the piercing eye of God. And this God who loved them, who gave himself for them, but yet they rejected him. And in this situation, it is as if all of their sins are laid bare. They are, as it were, naked before God, totally shamed. And they realize that they didn't have to be on the outside of the city walls. They could have been inside, but it was because their persistent pushing away of the Spirit of God, prompting them to turn away from their sins. Different things kept them from heaven. From some, they were too afraid to look different from society around them, and so they were lost. Other people were too caught up with the joys of this world and the pleasure of this world that they ended up being lost. Other people had different reasons. Everybody has their reasons why they're on the outside of the city, but as the flames begin to descend upon them, the flames are physically painful, but that is secondary to the primary pain, which is the emotional recognition of, I could have been saved for eternity. And as they go to this death, they know that there is no hope on the other side of death's dark door. They know that there's no hope for the future after this. This was it. They had the opportunity and they had rejected it. And they receive what is called the second death. You could say they cannot at that point see through the portals of the tomb, because there is nothing to see after that. It is the end of their life for eternity. This is the second death. Revelation chapter 19 at the beginning talks about God's judgments being just, meaning the wages of sin is death. These people have chosen not to inherit eternity. Not that God didn't want to give them eternity. Actually, the Bible says in 2 Peter chapter 3 verse 9 that God is not willing that any should perish, but that all should come to repentance. So it's not as if God wants a few of you in this congregation to be lost. To the contrary, every single one of you, God desires that you would be in the kingdom with him. There is no need for one of us to be lost, because Jesus died on the cross for every single one of us. But the reality is, he will not force you into heaven. He will not force you into his kingdom. He loves you so much that he gives you the choice not to be there if you don't want to be. But the fact is, if you want to be there with all your heart and you love Jesus with all your heart, mind, soul, and strength, and you are faithful unto death, he will give you a crown of life. Not by your own strength, but by his divine strength. Jesus wants to give us the victory. Now, back to God's people being faithful like this thundering legion, these 40 men who stood to death for Jesus Christ. Flip with me to Acts chapter 7. We're going to look at a couple examples of people being faithful. In Acts chapter 7, this is an individual. Someone may know where we're going. This is that man by the name of Stephen who is speaking before the Sanhedrin. He was speaking before the leaders of the Jews at that time. In Acts chapter 7, we see him as he's preaching. He's sharing different things. He's sharing the history of Israel and how they had, you know, made a golden calf and so forth. And toward the end of Acts chapter 7, he finishes his message. And as he's finishing, he's telling the Jewish leaders, you are the ones who killed the just one. You hanged him on a tree. Now, obviously, it didn't feel very good for the religious leaders to hear this, you know, Christian deacon preaching and sharing with them that they were guilty of the murder of the Son of God. And when they heard this, they became very angry. And we're looking in Acts chapter 7, verse 54. When they, the Sanhedrin, heard these things, they were cut to the heart, and they gnashed on him with their teeth. But he, Stephen, being full of the Holy Ghost or the Holy Spirit, looked up steadfastly into heaven and saw the glory of God and Jesus standing on the right hand of God, and said, behold, I see the heavens open and the Son of Man standing on the right hand of God. Then they cried out with a loud voice and stopped their ears and ran upon him with one accord. I think what it means when it says they stopped their ears, they cried out with a loud voice, meaning he was speaking the message of God and they made such a ruckus, such a loud noise that they couldn't hear. Sometimes we don't want to hear what the prophet of God has to say.
We don't want to hear what the prophet of God... So there's many different ways of covering up the voice of God's Spirit. You can... One way to do it is just kill the individual, and that's what they chose to do. That's one way to silence a prophet. They say that in the Old Testament, Isaiah, I mean, that his, you know, history says potentially, not the Bible itself, that Isaiah, they got

sick of Isaiah's words, and so they put him in a log, a hollow log, and they sawed him in half. Now, that would be another way to silence a prophet. But other ways, we can do it ourselves. I know from personal experience, I've actually silenced the prophet myself one time, and not to that degree, but basically, I don't remember exactly what it was at that point, but I must have said something or done something wrong to an individual, the Holy Spirit was putting out of my heart to go apologize. And I was, you know, being prideful, and I didn't want to apologize at the point. And I knew that the book of James said that we ought to confess our faults one to another. Meaning, if I've wronged you, I should confess my fault to you. It doesn't mean if I've wronged, you know, this man, I should go confess to another man. No. But if I've hurt you, I should individually apologize for that. And I knew that God, the Holy Spirit, was calling me to do that. And so, because the Holy Spirit was trying to get me to do it, and I didn't really want to, I didn't want to read the book of James. So you can actually silence the prophet by just avoiding what they talk about. Does that make sense? I mean, I did that. And to be honest with you, I finally did go in. I apologized. And I think we had a foot washing and I washed his feet. It was a powerful experience. And then after that, guess what? I'm not ashamed to read the book of James anymore. Praise the Lord, right? So there's different ways to cloud out the message of a prophet. It may not be James. You may have no problem reading James, but there might be another prophet that you don't want anything to do with their writings, right? Somebody might struggle with that. Maybe they say something that is a rebuke to you, right? But God doesn't say, listen, just don't listen to them. Just shut them up, right? I mean, that's what they did in Jesus' day. Jesus began to speak to them, and they said, we don't need you. We have Moses and the prophets, right? Who needs you? Nobody ever liked the newest prophet, did they? They never did. That's just historically the way it's always been. But this prophet, Stephen, well, actually, you could call him more of a deacon, but he ends up having a vision from God, so maybe he was a prophet at this very moment, we could say. But nevertheless, he sees a vision of Jesus standing at the right hand of the Father. Read verse 57, or verse 58. And they cast him out of the city and stoned him, and the witnesses laid down their clothes at a young man's feet whose name was Saul. And they stoned Stephen, calling upon God and saying, Lord Jesus, receive my spirit. And he kneeled down and cried with a loud voice, Lord, lay not this sin to their charge. And when he had said this, he fell asleep. Notice that this man, Stephen, is preaching and he's speaking to men who are going to kill him, and he's doing it seemingly without fear. With the boldness, he is preaching to them even though he's going to die. Now, why do you think that he does it with such a boldness? Why is Stephen so bold as he's about to die at this very point? It's because Stephen believes that after he dies, the very next thing he will know is that he will see his Savior coming in the clouds of heaven. He knows that, listen, I may die today, but that is nothing because eternity is awaiting me on the other side. When Jesus comes again, eternity is awaiting, and this life with pain and suffering can be put to an end today, but eternity awaits me. And so Stephen had no fear. Look, hang a left in chapter 5, Acts chapter 5, we have, I believe, Peter and at least maybe one other of the apostles is here, and he's preaching the word of God, and they're thrown into prison for their faith. Now notice with me in verse 26. They're thrown into prison, and miraculously, the angel of the Lord comes and removes them from prison. The guards don't even know that they're gone. And immediately after being removed from prison, they straightway go and they begin preaching in the temple. They were just arrested for this, and now they go right back to preaching in the temple. Notice what happens in Acts chapter 5, verse 26. It says in verse 26, and the next day he showed himself... I'm in the wrong passage. I'm back in chapter 5. Go back to chapter 5, and it says in verse 26, then went the captain without the officers and brought them without violence.

to give repentance to Israel and for forgiveness and forgiveness of sins. So notice he's preaching immediately. So now he goes out to preach. They go into the temple and now they get taken back before these leaders of Israel, and they're saying, "We told you not to do this." And their response is, "We ought to obey God rather than man. We ought to be faithful to God rather than human beings, the edicts of man." And they begin to preach to him again. They say, "You know, this is the one that you killed, and he came to give us forgiveness." So they're sharing this beautiful message. But notice what happens. And then what happens is the leaders decide they want to kill them. And then there was a man by the name of Gamaliel, who was kind of a wise, maybe like an old sage, a wise man there. And he said, "You know, there was this man," and he lists off some Jewish man who started taking a crowd towards himself and maybe acting like a messiah or something. And he said, "Listen, that man died and his movement came to an end. There was another man by the name of Judas, not Iscariot, but another one, who did the same thing. He gathered maybe 400 men and they began to follow him, but he also, his message came to naught." And then Gamaliel said, he said, "Listen, if the message these men bear is not of God, it will come to nothing. But if it is of God, you don't want to be found fighting against God."

Maybe that's a good idea. All right. So they let the guys go. Actually, they didn't just let them go. They beat them first. First, they beat them. And notice what it says down in verse 40. And to him they agreed, and when they had called the apostles and beaten them, they commanded that they should not speak in the name of Jesus and let them go. And they departed from the presence of the council, what? Rejoicing that they were counted worthy to suffer shame for his name. Now think about that. They just got beaten. Now imagine living in a free country. Canada. Imagine living in North America, the United States, or living somewhere on this planet where you believe you live in a free country, and imagine times come where you are persecuted physically, and imagine we may think, like, I have rights. But notice these men weren't even worried about their rights at that point. They were just rejoicing that they were found worthy to suffer for the sake of Jesus. What a thought. Is it easy to suffer, yes or no? No, it's not, right? When someone is mean to us, when your boss is mean to you, do you rejoice that you just went through suffering? Probably not. Probably most of the time we haven't learned this very much yet, but nevertheless, this is the way these men were. You say, well, it was for Jesus' sake, and when my husband is mean to me, it's not for Jesus' sake, right? No, it's probably not. But the reality is we need to be kind and loving and just even if it's not for Jesus' sake, right? We can grow in all of these situations, but the point being, these men were able to stand firm with the Savior and even rejoice in the time of sufferings because they thought, man, I've been found worthy to suffer like my Savior had suffered. And we see this from the time of the apostles. Every single one of them, every single one of the disciples was killed for their faith, excluding John. But he himself, history tells us, was put in a boiling vat of oil. So all of them went to their death, except for John, for their faith in Jesus Christ. They were firm until the end. He that endures unto the end shall be saved. But then we go through, you know, you look down to the times of the 300s when much apostasy was coming to the church. You go down to the Middle Ages and men and women sacrifice their lives on the altar of faith for Jesus Christ because they would not turn away from the true teachings of the Word of God. And many of them would go to the stake, men like John Huss, who would, you know, from Prague there, later on he left there and they took him and they actually burnt him at the stake. And as he was burning at the stake, he was singing a hymn, "Jesus, thou Son of David, have mercy on me." We see men and women, they say some of them who went to their death, their persecution and their death, that as they were going to their death, they said that they looked as if they were going to like a marriage banquet. Meaning they walked with such dignity and joy on their face, and yet they were going to their death. How could this be? Now, keep this in mind for a moment with me. And keep in mind how faithful Jesus' followers were when they went to their death. But then turn with me into the book of Mark and notice something that is in contradistinction to this. Look with me in Mark chapter 14. Mark chapter 14, toward the end of Mark. Mark chapter 14, we're going to begin in verse 32. Mark chapter 14 and verse 32. Jesus here with his disciples make their way to Gethsemane, and Mark chapter 14, verse 32 says, "And they came to a place which was named Gethsemane. And he said to his disciples, sit ye here while I shall pray. And he taketh with him Peter and James and John, and began to be sore amazed and to be very heavy. And saith unto them, my soul is exceeding sorrowful unto death. Tarry ye here and watch. And he went forward a little and fell on the ground and prayed that if it were possible, the hour might pass from him. And he said, Abba, Father, all things are possible unto thee. Take away this cup from me. Nevertheless, not what I will, but what thou wilt." Now, I want you to think about this for a moment. Many faithful followers of Jesus through the centuries have gone to their death with absolute boldness, tenacity. They have gone with strength in the Lord to their death. But when we look to Jesus, when we look to Jesus who is making his way to the cross, when he was just there in making his way, instead of going with absolute joy and walking as if he were going to a banquet, he instead, the Bible says, a heaviness came over him.
He was sorrowful unto death.

What on earth is happening? Why is it that his followers can go with such faith to their death, and yet when he is going to his death, it's not the same? Some might fear maybe that he was just kind of a fearful person. Not at all. That is not the case. The question is, why is it so different for Jesus than his faithful followers? And I want to be very real with you. There were faithful followers of Jesus who stumbled under their temptation. John Huss had his friend by the name of Jerome who stumbled under his temptation and recanted his belief. But then as he sat in, after being, you know, in his cell after recanting, guilt came over him. He thought of his faithful friend, John Huss, and he ended up going back and saying, no, I will. He said, the worst thing I've ever done was recanted my faith and putting down my, you know, my master John Huss. And he ended up being faithful unto death at that point. So yes, even if you stumble and fall, do not give up. Get back on the path, just like Jerome did. But Jesus himself, as he was making his way to Calvary, a heaviness, a darkness, and a sadness came over him that was unto death. And he prayed, Father, please take this away from me. Nevertheless, not what I will, but what you will. He was still living by faith, but he was saying, Father, please take this away from me. Why was Jesus suffering under a heavy burden than all of the other people through the centuries that had gone to their death for Jesus Christ? Now, I want you to notice how deep it was. Flip with me into the book of Luke. In the book of Luke, chapter 20, notice how deep and dark this situation was. Notice the effects that came upon Jesus, even on his physical body. Luke chapter 22, beginning in verse 39. The same story, Jesus coming to the Mount of Olives or Mount Olivet, and it says in Luke chapter 22, verse 39, it says, and he, Jesus, came out and went as he was wont to the Mount of Olives. And his disciples also followed him. And when he was at the place, he said unto them, pray that ye enter not into temptation. And he was withdrawn from them, verse 41, he was withdrawn from them about a stone's cast and kneeled down and prayed, saying, Father, if thou be willing, remove this cup from me. Nevertheless, not my will, but thine be done. And there appeared an angel unto him from heaven, strengthening him. And being in agony as he prayed, more earnestly, and his sweat was as it were great drops of blood falling down to the ground. And when he rose up from his prayer and was come to his disciples, he found them sleeping for sorrow. Notice what's happening. Jesus here, this dense darkness comes over him. And it is so dense that he begins to struggle so much that as he's sweating, the stress is so intense that blood begins to come out into his sweat. And the reality is, this is, scientists have discovered that this actually happens. There's actually a scientific name, and I don't know that I say it accurately, but it's called hematohidrosis. Dr. Frederick Zugibe, he says this, speaking of this, this is a scientific, they understand this in science, that under extreme forms of stress, you can actually have this happen, where you begin to sweat out blood. He says, around the sweat glands, there are multiple blood vessels in a net-like form. Under the pressure of great stress, the vessels constrict. Then as anxiety passes, the blood vessels dilate to the point of rupture. The blood goes into the sweat glands. As the sweat glands are producing a lot of sweat, it pushes the blood to the surface, coming out as droplets of blood mixed with sweat. He goes on to say, the severe mental anxiety activated the sympathetic nervous system to invoke the stress fight or flight reaction to such a degree, causing hemorrhage of the vessel supplying the sweat glands into the ducts of the sweat glands and extruding out onto the skin. While hematohidrosis has been reported to occur from other rare medical entities, the presence of profound fear accounted for a significant number of reported cases, including 6 cases in men condemned to execution, a case occurring during a London blitz, a case involving a fear of being raped, a fear of a storm while sailing, etc. The effects on the body is that of weakness and mild to moderate dehydration from the severe anxiety and both the blood and sweat loss. Jesus, as he was in this situation, the stress was so overwhelming that he began to bleed sweat. At this point, as he was hanging on the cross, remember,

For Jesus Christ, he said, I thirst. You remember that? One of the effects of having this experience is a moderate to severe dehydration. Jesus, as he's hanging on the cross, is going through a tremendous difficulty. But the question is, why couldn't he go? Why couldn't he go with joy singing hymns? Why couldn't he go, as many of his followers, to the cross singing and rejoicing in the Lord, you know, that I am found worthy to suffer for Jehovah's sake? Why couldn't Jesus go like that? The reason is because each human being who was dying for Jesus' sake, they were only dying the first death. They were only dying the first death. But Jesus was not only dying a physical death. Jesus, as he was making his way to the cross, what was it in Revelation chapter 21 and Revelation chapter 20? As the fires descend upon the people, the physical pain is great, but it is secondary. It is subservient to a greater pain, and that is the mental anguish of recognizing that you could have had eternity, but instead of receiving eternity, you are going to be lost because of your sins. And you cannot, at that moment, the people in Revelation chapter 20, as the fire descends upon them and they are being destroyed, they cannot see through the portals of the tomb because there's no hope for the future. Jesus, as he was going to the cross, had he gone just with joy and rejoicing, we could have looked and said, he didn't do it. But we recognize that as he was going through this, pleading with his Father, take this cup away, the cup of wrath. Take this cup away from me. If it is possible, remove this from me. But not my will be done, Father, but your will be done. Jesus on the cross, as he was there, as he was making his way, he couldn't see that there was future, that a future lied behind the tomb, that someday that the stone would be rolled away and he would come forth to newness of life. All he could see was the dense darkness of sin that was shrouding him from the Father. Jesus, as he went to the cross, our Savior, who loved you more and loves you, and the Father loves you also, more than eternity itself. Jesus was willing, if necessary, to lose eternity for your sake. This is the love of our Savior. That Jesus, as he was going to the cross, he couldn't see through the other side of the tomb. Sure, by faith he could see it, but in the dense darkness, as your sin. The interesting thing is, when you suffer pain, you alone suffer that pain upon the earth. Now, what I mean by that is this. We had some time ago one of our presidents who said, I feel your pain. Now, that's not, I mean, you know, it's a figure of speech, but it's not actually a reality, right? Can I actually feel your pain? No, I can be sympathetic, I can be empathetic, but I can never actually feel your pain. But the picture that we have in Isaiah chapter 53 of our Savior is that he bore our griefs and carried our sorrows. He was afflicted, yet he opened not his mouth. It says that he bore also our infirmities, our diseases, meaning the pain and suffering of humanity went upon him. Not as if just Chad Cruiser's pain went upon Jesus at the cross. The suffering of humanity was focused like a great magnifying glass, like the sun shining through a magnifying glass. The light rays were focused upon Jesus, and he was suffering the guilt of fallen humanity from the beginning of time to the very end of time. Jesus suffered not one man's pain and suffering, but he was suffering with our sin. The Bible says in 2 Corinthians chapter 5, verse 21, it says, for he, the Father, hath made him, Jesus, to be sin for us, who knew no sin, that we might be made the righteousness of God in him. The text says that Jesus became sin. Why do you think in the wilderness they put up it doesn't even seem to make sense. Why would they put up a pole and put upon it a serpent? Why did they put a serpent on there? I thought the serpent was representing the devil. Because Jesus became sin for us. As he was dying on the cross, he became the fulfillment of sin. All the wretchedness that had come to this planet was placed upon Jesus at the cross, and it caused a separation. Because sin is the transgression of the law. Sin is breaking God's law. But Isaiah 59 verse 2 tells us that the result of that is your iniquities have separated you from your God. Jesus here cried out in this situation because of our sins. He was separated from the Father, and he cried out those words, my God, why have you forsaken me?
Jesus experienced the separation from God that all the sinners

will receive at the end of the millennium. Jesus died. His death, he couldn't rejoice in it because he was not dying just a first death with the hope of coming forth. He had the darkness. He had the darkness of humanity at the end of the millennium, and Jesus died a greater death than any human being has ever had to go through. Friends, I want you to think about this. I know that there are some young people, and maybe older people also, who ask the question, how can it be Jesus? They're God and Jesus sit up in heaven. They're sitting in bliss where we're going through hell on this earth. People say things like that, right? Now, let me ask you a question. Does Jesus not know what it's like? Some people think, yeah, he had it easy while he was on earth because he was God. But that's, yes, he was God. That's true. But Jesus, when he became a man, he became a man. He had to actually grow up just like we do. He had to grow up and he had to memorize scripture just like we have to. He had to study the word of God just like we have to. It's not as if in his, crib and, in Nazareth there, that he was sitting there thinking of the deep things of, trigonometry. It's not as if he was like that. He was literally a child. He had to grow up as a human being has to grow up. It says that in Luke chapter 2, the last verse of the chapter, that he increased in wisdom and stature and in favor with God and man. So Jesus increased in wisdom. Well, how does God increase in wisdom? He knows all things. Well, because he became a human being and he put off some of the attributes of divinity and he lived this life just as we have to live it. So Jesus overcame, and he wants to give you the victory. He wants to give you the experience of overcoming. And the reality is he died that second death so that you don't have to. No human being, nobody in this room, you may think, well, maybe God can save the old lady next to me. She's an old saint, but he can't save me. There is no reason for you to be lost if you are desiring to be saved. Amen. Jesus paid it all. It's not just a cute song. It is a reality. Jesus paid it all. And if you are willing to repent, if you are willing to turn away, if you are just saying, I'm not going to put my job first. I'm not going to put my relationships first. I'm not going to put video games first, right? I'm not going to put anything of this world first. I'm going to put Jesus first. I'm going to put my Savior first. The Bible tells us in Jeremiah chapter 29, verse 13, and you shall seek me and you shall find me when you shall search for me with all your heart. Jesus was searching for you with all of his heart. He gave everything he could possibly give for you. He died not just the first death. His death was so terrible. The reason he couldn't go with joy, because he was dying without hope of eternal life, yet the grave could not hold Jesus. Because there was no sin found in him. He became sin for us. Our sin died on the cross with him. And if we walk by faith, he can give us victory over the sins that have been besetting us and keeping us from the Savior Jesus Christ. Jesus is calling you. He's calling me to be an overcomer. I could go on and on, but I won't. I'll show you one more powerful thing. Check this out. Psalms chapter 69. Psalms chapter 69. We'll look at two verses and we'll finish. Psalms chapter 69. I guess I'll go a little further. This is absolutely amazing. Psalms chapter 69. And notice this with me for a moment. This is a psalm of speaking of Jesus, a prophecy of Jesus. Sure, it was a psalm of David, but you'll see that it was prophesied. You'll see it very clearly. It says in Psalms chapter 69, beginning of verse 20, reproach hath broken my what? Heart. Psalm 69 verse 20, reproach hath broken my heart, and I am full of heaviness. And I looked for some to take pity, but there was none, and for comforters, but I found none. How do we know this is about Jesus? Verse 21, they gave me also gall for my meat, and in my thirst they gave me vinegar to drink. Notice Jesus in his time of suffering, and he's looking for people to take pity. He was looking for the disciples to pray for him, but there was none. Nobody was praying for him. Nobody was there to comfort him in that time. Just as during the end of the millennium, there's no hope for the transgressor. Jesus was going to the cross with no hope, seemingly. Nobody to comfort him. Nobody to encourage him. And what does it say? What did it say in the beginning of verse 20? Reproach hath broken my heart. Did you know that not only do other writings, but the Bible itself says that Jesus died of a broken heart. Jesus died of a broken heart. I want you to think about this for a moment.

Did you know also, along with sweating blood, dying of a broken heart is a legitimate... And the interesting thing is, not only did the Bible say it, you know, 3,000 years ago, not only do we have a message that came to us 100 years ago talking about dying from a broken heart, but did you know, I believe it was in the 90s when scientists actually discovered that people can literally die of a broken heart. It's actually called broken heart syndrome, or a more technical term, they called it Takotsubo's disease, and Takotsubo's syndrome, rather. And I had the opportunity of interviewing a cardiologist about this very specific issue. He has dealt with broken heart syndrome. And what happens during broken heart syndrome is somebody is going through several major stressors in life. Not just, you know, I failed a test or something, but several major stressors. And what can actually happen is somebody with clean arteries in their body. So it has nothing to do with, you know, plaque buildup. What happens is they're so absolutely devastated and distressed that their heart begins to literally just die. What happens is they call it Takotsubo's disease because there's this octopus type trap where the octopus goes in and it gets stuck. And I believe the Japanese use it. And what happens is as it gets stuck, it's, you know, what happens is the heart begins to look like that trap. It begins to look very strange, and they're actually dying of a broken heart. Jesus, as he was going to the cross, he wasn't dying. Yes, is it fun to die on a cross? No, but many people have died. Many Jews, for that matter, have died on the cross. Jesus did not just die on a cross. The physical pain was horrendous. Yes, it was terrible for sure. And just as those people at the end of time, the fire comes down from heaven, it's terrible. But it is nothing in comparison with the guilt and the horror of the reality of it. And Jesus died of a broken heart from the weight of the sins of the world. Jesus died for your sake and for mine. He took your sin. He knows exactly what it feels like to feel your guilt. And he doesn't want you to have to live in guilt for the rest of your life. He wants to take that away from you. He wants to make you victorious. The Bible says in 1 John chapter 4, verse 17, that we can have boldness in the day of judgment. For as he is in the world, so are we. It goes on to say that it talks about him being love. It says there is no fear in love, but perfect love casts out fear because fear hath torment. It says we love him because he first loved us. It says we can have boldness in the day of judgment. Those who go to the end of the millennium and rise up in the second resurrection, they cannot have boldness in the day of judgment. They are lost. They are condemned. There is no hope. But those who have been faithful to Jesus Christ, those who endure unto the end, not because they're tough. I spoke with a man, a Romanian fellow. Is anybody Romanian in here? Yes, I heard it. Yes, okay. I talked to a Romanian. You may know his name. I won't even say. I don't know if he... Yeah, I guess I recorded him. He wouldn't mind. His name is Nico Butoy. Nico Butoy was persecuted for his faith. They starved him 50 days. He had just scraps of food within 50 days. He was literally dying. They put handcuffs on his hand, and they stomped on him, and his hands turned black. He said that was the only time he cried, and it wasn't because of the pain. He cried because he thought, I'll never be able to play the violin again. And then he told me, I'm not a very good violin player anyway. But somehow the Lord was working on his heart, right? But he said he was faithful. As he was going through all these things, I was thinking, you know, in the United States, we have these people called Navy SEALs. Navy SEALs are like the best of the best of soldiers. These guys will go and die for their nation, no matter what. And they don't do it for God. They just do it out of principle. I'm going to prove that I can be tough. And so my thought was, is Nico Butoy a Navy SEAL? He's just tough. He can go through hell, and then other people like us, we're just weak. And I actually asked him that question. Are you just someone who can just suffer very easily? You just take suffering. And you know, he smiled at me. And he said, no, not at all. He said, actually, I'm weak. I struggle, you know. But he said, but he clung to Jesus in the midst of all that, and Jesus gave him the victory. So the issue is not that you're not tough enough. The weakest person who clings to Jesus Christ is more than powerful through Jesus Christ. The devil cannot take him down. Amen. Jesus can give you the victory. It doesn't matter how weak. Actually, the weaker you perceive yourself to be, the better. Amen? When you think like Peter, oh, I'm going to make it. I'll fight for you to the death. Listen, then you better watch. You better take heed lest you fall, right? You know, he that thinks he stands, take heed lest he fall. And the reality is, no matter how weak you are, Jesus can give you the victory. We can have boldness in the judgment when we cling to the Savior day by day. He loved you, and you have responded to that. If you've responded to it and said, Jesus, I know that you are my Savior, you can walk by faith in Jesus.

Jesus, and you can know that you have eternal life. I'm going to ask you all to bow your heads just now. While all heads are bowed and all eyes are closed, Jesus may be tugging on the heart of some individual. Maybe there's somebody who actually thought, you maybe even said, well, Jesus had it easy. Jesus had it easy. He was God. Listen, Jesus became a human being and went through greater torments than any human being has ever struggled with. Maybe there's somebody who's saying today, I see that Jesus has gone through greater struggles than I ever understood, and I recognize this, and I want to raise my hand and say, Jesus, I want to give my life to you just now. I want to commit my life to you as my personal Savior. Is there someone who would like to raise their hand and say that? God bless you. God bless you. Is there someone who for the very first time would like to say, I want to accept Jesus Christ as my personal Savior. I see what He has done for me on the cross. Is there someone who would like to raise their hand and say, I want to accept Him for the very first time as my Savior? Is there someone who would like to raise their hand and say that just now? God bless you, sister. Maybe there's somebody else who you have counted, in essence, the blood of the Savior as an unclean thing. You say, Chad, how have I done that? Maybe you have been living in sin, and the Savior has been tugging at your heart, and you have not been repenting. You've been living in habitual, day-by-day sin. And Jesus is calling you today. He's saying, this is the time to let go. I want you to be ready. I don't want you to be a part of that group that will be lost in the second death. And someone is saying, Jesus, that's me. I want to be an overcomer. I don't even have the strength to overcome, but I know you do. And Jesus, I know you're calling me to overcome some temptation. Your wife may not know about it. Your husband may not know about it. Your parents may not know about it. Maybe nobody knows about it. This is between you and the Lord alone. Maybe there's someone who says, Jesus, I need your strength. You know I've been struggling. And you'd like to raise your hand right now and say, Jesus, I want to overcome. God bless you all. Heavenly Father, we thank you for your love. We thank you for Jesus, who took not only upon himself the first death, but as he suffered the torments of the second death. Jesus went through a physical pain that was tremendous, but the emotional and spiritual pain was what broke the heart of our Savior. We thank you for every bit of suffering he went through for us, Father, and we love him because, Father, you and your Son first loved us. Father, I pray that you would make us victorious. You know we're weak, and it's especially when we think we're strong that we're weak. And Father, we're asking you to make us victorious.

following the Diet of Worms, Luther was still under a lot of pressure to recant and compromise in his positions with Rome. He was even threatened with banishment, but he would not be moved. He even said he would give up assurance of a safe conduct, but never his positions on the Word of God. As Luther left Worms and traveled across the country, he was warmly received by the German people. But there were still many people who wanted to kill Luther, and the emperor himself said that as soon as the assurance of his safe conduct should expire, that measures should be taken to end Luther's work. The Elector of Saxony, Frederick, devised a plan with some of Luther's friends to capture him and keep him hidden for some time. He was taken here to Wartburg Castle, a place kept so secret that even the Elector Frederick did not know that he was being kept here. Luther's enemies rejoiced, thinking that he had been defeated, but this time for Luther would prove to be a double blessing. Not only did it withdraw him from the heat of the battle, but it also took him away from the public praise and adulation, something that can spiritually maim even the strongest of men. It was here in this room that Luther stayed during his time here at the castle. Like the Apostle John, who wrote the book of Revelation as a prisoner on the Isle of Patmos, while Luther was hiding here in this castle, he translated into German the New Testament. He would translate the Old Testament later, after his return to Wittenberg. Another challenge to the Reformation would now appear on the horizon. In Luther's absence, other reformers had arisen whose message was different to that of Luther, and it was drawing away a lot of people and dividing the movement. In particular, some people thought that it was acceptable to use violence as a means to abolish the mass and to rise up against the oppressors. Thomas Munzer was a leader of this movement. This news was relayed to Luther, and he felt a deep burden for his people back in Wittenberg as he thought of them as a shepherd thinks of their sheep. Despite having no assurance of a safe conduct, he left Wartburg Castle and headed for Wittenberg. Luther's return caused a great stir, and the church filled at the first opportunity to hear him speak. Luther stood up and reaffirmed that the mass was a bad thing and ought to be abolished, but that no one should be torn from it by force. It was not their job to force the conscience of anyone, no matter how strong they felt about the matter. Luther was able to check this uprising for a while, but it would arise later on with devastating results when Thomas Munzer himself was killed. Every time there is a true revival, Satan brings a false one along. Even so, at the end of time, there's going to be a true revival of godliness, and then there's going to be a false revival as well. May we be faithful to God, that we would be part of the true revival that will take place at the end of time.

All right, so I get the question. Scott, you're a history teacher. You're a political science guy. What's your take as a teacher of the Bible? What's your take on the wars between the Jews and the Muslims? Israel, Hamas, Hezbollah, Iran. These are serious times. And three key points. First one, as a Christian, we must maintain purity. When I

hear American self-proclaimed Christian and Senator Lindsey Graham say, "We are in a religious war," I say, "Speak for yourself, my friend." Because who's the we you're speaking of? Christians? Nope. Our battle is not against flesh and blood. The weapons of our warfare are not carnal, and we do not wage war as the world wages war. How about, is it Americans? We Americans? Article 1, Section 8 of the U.S. Constitution has vested in Congress the authority and power to declare war. And as of this recording, America has not declared war in the Middle East. Jesus said, "My kingdom is not of this world." And so we sympathize with every Ukrainian and every Russian, every Muslim and every Jew who's in a conflict, but I'm not going to be equally yoked and start flying the Ukrainian flag when that's the current thing. I'm not going to support the Israeli flag at the moment with the right-wingers, and I'm certainly not going to yoke up with the demonic left and their strange admiration for the oppressive and regressive religion of Islam. Second key point, when Christian Zionist Jerry Falwell previously stated after 9/11, "Blow them all away in the name of the Lord," we who follow the teachings of Jesus Christ rebuke that in the name of the Lord. And when another Christian Zionist named John Hagee said, quote, "The United States must join Israel in a preemptive military strike against Iran to fulfill God's plan for both Israel and the West," New Testament Christians rebuke that in the name of Jesus Christ. Don't take the bait. Don't listen to the war propaganda on either side. Turn our eyes upon Jesus. That's what we need to do when the signs of the times of war and rumors of war are being fulfilled. In the time of the apostles, when the Romans savagely attacked Jerusalem in 70 AD, were the Christians there saying, "We're going to stand with the Jews. We're taking sides in these wars. We're going to be enemies of the enemies of Israel"? This is a novel concept, totally foreign to the New Testament scriptures. And if somebody's out there as a hater, like, "Brother Rich, you're an anti-Semite," you're barking up the wrong tree with that one. I named my firstborn son Levi Shalom. I have the highest regard and respect for the Jewish roots of the Christian faith. But the bottom line is, Israel in the New Testament is not a nation that was founded in 1948. Israel, study it in Romans 11. We're going to have a separate video on this. You got your theology all wrong, folks. Third and final point, there are atrocities that have been happening on both sides of this for decades, targeting of civilians, and that's not an equivalency. We'll leave it to God to assess the relative magnitude of the evils, and I'm not going to endorse a lesser of two evils. Maintain the purity of Bible principles. We've got two religions, both of whom oppose Jesus Christ. All these people need to hear the gospel and know the truth that will set them free. So we give of our substance, we relieve the suffering on both sides, we don't become unequally yoked with things that are not of purity of biblical principles. What are the principles? We are all his offspring. Every faith, every race, the unborn baby to the terminal patient, the evildoer and the victim need the gospel of Jesus Christ. Maintain that purity. Don't let Satan divide us more into more hate, more opposition, fueling the flames and fires of hatred and warfare. Our warfare is the souls that need to be won for eternal life.

Greetings again, everyone. It's good to see you again. As we continue, this subject is extremely important because people, while they think they believe the right things, they still struggle with righteousness. They still struggle between the works and salvation by faith. They say we are saved by grace through faith. Nevertheless, people try to do something good, at least that they feel good about it. In fact, many times people don't feel good to pray or to go before God or to serve in the church because they did something wrong. And what we do good doesn't recommend us to God. While we should desire to do good, we should aim, we should try to do good, our good deeds don't recommend, don't give us any merit. Not to serve, not to pray, not for forgiveness, not for salvation, for nothing, not for heaven. And so we'll talk about that. We'll hopefully clarify it today. Before we start, let's pray together. Father, again, in humility, we thank you for your infinite love. We thank you for so many blessings that many times we don't understand. And we pray that you'll be the one to speak right.

now. You will be the one to open our eyes. You will be the one to transform. And may we see you, may we know you, may we sense your presence and be transformed and made before your glory. Father, we pray in Jesus' name and thank you. Amen. Well, we said last time that we are sinners. All of us fall short of the glory of God. All of us, all have sinned. There is none righteous, not even one, none righteous. And all, when we compare ourselves to one another, we feel justified. We feel a little better. We know we are not perfect. But when I look to that sinner who was in prison for this and that, I am not like him. When we look to others, we feel proud and justified. When we look to self, many times we feel discouraged and depressed. When we look to the challenges, we get discouraged. But our call is to look to Christ. We are not called to look to people. We are not called to look to self. We are not called to look to the challenges. We are not called. We are called to fix our eyes on God. The more we understand His love, the more we understand His grace, the more, the deeper we understand the cross, the more transformed we are, the more filled with His love. And only those that understand God's righteousness understand properly their sinfulness, the way they really are. We don't have a right conception of our character and our heart. Even if we think that we are sinners, we don't understand where we are. We don't know exactly what we can do, what we cannot do. Some people think they can do anything. Some people think they can do nothing. We don't understand. Only when we look to Christ, compared to Him, we understand our state. We understand how much He has done for us. We understand, more than that, how much we need Him. And when we compare ourselves with God, then we don't judge others. And the more we understand God's forgiveness and grace and mercy and love, the more we are overwhelmed. We are totally, profoundly impacted by His unbelievable love. I mean, think about it. You sin, you go to prayer, you ask forgiveness, and then you do it again. And then you pray again and ask, and He forgives you again. And then you do it again. As many times as you go back to Him, with honesty and humility, He forgives you again. That doesn't mean that you should sin again, but in His grace, He forgives you again and again. That's beyond human understanding. And then He is using you, though you don't deserve it. I mean, think about it. He put David back to be a king. And then He's saving you, even giving you eternity. And Paul is calling the people from Corinth saints. And they, you read the book of Corinth, Corinthians are not saints. Nevertheless, God looks to you and He sees Jesus. When you understand that love, you are overwhelmed. And the more you look at it, the more you are filled with it, the more you are filled with that love, the easier, when you see God's love and how much He loves you, the easier is to give love and compassion to others. And so, we read this paragraph. You are a sinner. You cannot atone for your past sins. You cannot change your heart. You cannot make yourself holy. But God promised to do this through Christ. You must believe. If you believe, God will supply the facts. Do not wait to feel it, but say, I believe. Not because I feel it, not because I deserve it, not because I can do it, but because God promised. And as we ask for these blessings, we need to believe and thank God that we have already received them. It is by faith. Not that faith gives us any merits, but that faith allows God to work. And so saying that, we know that we are all sinners. We know that we cannot earn salvation. We know that we cannot change our heart. We know that God's righteousness, perfection, holiness is beyond our comprehension. We know that God's grace and mercy and compassion and love is beyond our human comprehension, and never, ever, ever will fully understand God. We'll learn for eternity more and more, and we'll be always in awe when we think about the depth of His love. We know that we are all saved by grace through faith. We know that His love and presence in our heart is absolutely vital. Then, if we understand these things,

if we understand salvation is in no one else except in Jesus. And we must have Jesus to be saved. You have Jesus, you are saved. You don't have Jesus, you are lost. We know those things. Then how do you get saved? Let me explain a little. Let's suppose, what is the role for works? Where do works come into the picture? Because some people say, oh, just love Jesus and you can do whatever. That's wrong, because Jesus says, if you really love me, you obey my commandments. When you really love God, to obey is not a chore, it's a privilege. David says, your law is my delight. You see, I love my wife, and because I love her so much, I'm not going to sit in the bed and watch the news or play a game on my computer while she's washing the dishes. If she came from work tired, and I came from work tired, it's not fair for me to sit down and then she would keep working even at home. I go in the kitchen, we wash the dishes together, and then we take a walk together, and then we rest together, because I love her. In fact, I say, sit down, you have some pain in right now, your back hurts you or whatever, sit down, I'm going to prepare a meal for you because I love you. She says, no, I'm going to prepare for you. Love sacrifices self for the object of one's affection. Hear what I say. Love sacrifices self. The reason we have so much conflict in society is because people love self. They focus on self. They do whatever would please them without consideration of what's going to happen to the others. If I like it, doesn't matter what the others do or say or feel. I just have to like it. But when people are selfless, love sacrifices self for the object of one's affection. And so let me give you an example. Let's just pretend that you are broke. You just lost your job. And let's suppose that not only that you lost your job and have no salary for the last 4 months, but you didn't pay your credit card, you didn't pay electricity, you didn't pay gas, you didn't pay your internet, you didn't pay your cell phone, you didn't pay any of the bills, and you have a bunch of bills that came in the mail, and the pile is so big, and you do the math, and you need so much money, and you don't even have money for food. Above all, your car just broke, and you don't have money to fix the car, and you cannot drive because your car is broken. You cannot even go job hunting because you don't have a car. Above all, you got a note from the bank that you will be foreclosed 2 months from now because you didn't pay mortgage. And you owe to the house $400,000, let's say. And you owe to the credit card $30,000. And you have 3 credit cards that each one of them, one is $30, one is $10 or whatever. And then you owe for a school loan. You have school loans and you own another $60,000. And then you owe your car to buy a new car would be another, I don't know, $40,000 or $50,000, depends on the car you get. And then, basically, if you put it all together, probably it's $600,000-$700,000, and you have no job. Meanwhile, you need to eat, and you have no food. And you know, when you go shopping right now, you don't spend $20. You spend $200 to fill the cart. So you don't have money for food, and you are hungry, and you are depressed, and you are hopeless, and you are desperate. And let's suppose that your next door neighbor is Bill Gates or Jeff Bezos, I don't know who, somebody who is a multi-millionaire, actually a billionaire. He has many, many billion dollars. I mean, he is rich. And let's suppose you just got snow. It snowed last night. So you go to the neighbor, and you are desperate. You are absolutely desperate. And you say, listen, I am desperate. And I want you to think about it. I want you to literally put yourself in that situation. If that happened to you, what would you do? I mean, would you get stressed? Would you get sick? Would you pray and nothing happens, and you pray for 2 months and nothing happens, you pray for 3 months and no job, and you get to the point that you are at the limit, you have no hope. So you go to the neighbor and you say, I am desperate. I have no money. I have debt. I'm losing my house. I lost my car. I don't have electricity. I cannot heat the house. I don't have food for my family. I have 2 children. Please give me some work. And the neighbor, Bill Gates, says, listen, how much do you owe? Say, all together, almost $700,000. $700,000, yes, the house and the car and the school loan and credit.

cards and utilities and all the bills and all the and this and that, not to mention food. 700,000, yes. And you want to work? Yes, to pay my debt. And he shakes his head and he says, doesn't matter how much you work, you cannot pay it off, because if you work, you can hardly provide for food or for the monthly utilities. But moreover, to pay the debt from behind, not to mention the interest on the credit cards and so on. You say, please, please, just give me some works. I need to do something in order to pay my debt. I need to do something to save myself. I need to do something. He says, well, we had snow last night. I'm going to pay you $20 an hour. Is that a good payment or a bad payment? Ah, it's okay. I'm going to pay you $20 an hour that you shovel my driveway. Okay, you are happy, you got works, you are going to do something for him. And so you go and you shovel the driveway. And you work 2 hours. And you get back pain and your hands hurt. And after 2 hours of hard work, you go to him. And he pays you $40. Now my question is that works or grace? It's obviously, it works. You worked for it and you got paid. Okay. You worked 2 hours. You got paid $40. Does it pay your debt? Does it save you? Not a chance. You go next day. You say, please give me more work. Please. He said, well, you didn't have snow last night. I have no work for you. Please just find some work. I need to do something in order to pay my debt. He says, you don't understand business, my friend. Doesn't matter how hard you work. With your qualifications and $20 an hour, it's going to take you 200 lives and you'll never pay your debt because you still have to eat. Please, you don't understand. I have so much debt and so many problems. Give me some work. He says, okay, you can dust my kitchen. My kitchen is clean. I have a lady that is paid to clean it, but nevertheless, you can look around. You look around, the kitchen is spotless. You work 5 minutes. 5 minutes. And after 5 minutes, you say, I finished everything. He says, okay, 5 minutes, I guess, would be 20 an hour. I guess maybe would be $5 or $3. I'm going to give you $100. Wow! Is that grace or works? What do you think? Well, that's what we do. We say it's grace. God does a lot, and I do a little. I worked for $5 and he gave me $100. God gave me a grace, a gift for $95, and I worked. I did something too. I worked for five. I did this and that for God and for the church, and I returned tithe and I kept Sabbath. You don't do that for God. If you keep the commandments, you do them for you. If you keep Sabbath, you do it for you. If you return tithe, you do it for you. You are looking for a blessing. If you eat healthy, you do it for you. If you keep Sabbath, it doesn't make God richer or poorer. It doesn't help God. It doesn't give him more power or less power. It does. You do that for yourself. Obedience is for you. When you tell your kids to learn in school, to get a good job and get a future and education, they don't do it for you. Sure, they make you happy if they get a future and a good education and a good job, but they do it for themselves. And so we say, oh, God does a lot, and I do a little. Okay, so you worked for $5 and he paid you $100. Is that gift, grace, or works? It's a mixture as we try to understand salvation by mixing what we do with what God does. Does it pay your debt? Does it solve your problem? Absolutely not. Next day you go back and you say, listen, you gave me $100, but I could not pay any debt. I could not even pay the telephone bill. All I did, I got some food for my family because my kids are so hungry. Please give me more work so I can solve my problem and pay my debt. And he says, you don't get it. Regardless how much you work, it will never be enough if you live 100 lives to pay your debt. You can hardly survive from day to day. You cannot pay your debt. Stop asking for works in order to pay your debt. And he says, sit down. You say, why? I need to do something. I need to do in order to help myself. Sit down. Let's talk together. I don't have time to talk. I don't have... Let's know each other. Let's have a relationship. We are neighbors for so many years and we don't know each other. Let me tell you my life. And he starts...

telling you his life. And he talks for 2 hours and tells you all his big stories. And you hear, and you say, man, I never knew that. I never knew that you were broke and you started small and you grew and now you are a multi-billionaire. I never knew that. And I like your story and I like you now. I was upset with you. Why do you have so much money? But now I like you, man. And he says, now tell me your story. And you spend 2-3 hours and you tell him your story. He says, oh, I never knew that about you. And that's part of your life. You know, I like you too. And he says, since we have a relationship now and we are friends, I'm going to do something for you that you can never do for yourself. He takes his checkbook and he writes down a gift. And he says, you know, I have billions. I'm going to give you $500 million. Are you happy with that? And you look puzzled. He's like, is he talking Chinese or is he real or he's making fun of me? Is he joking? And he says, you don't seem to be happy. Okay, 500 probably is not enough for you. I'm going to give you $800 million. Are you happy now? You say, are you kidding me? $800 million? He says, yes. You say, come on, man, don't make fun of me. I'm so hungry. Is that don't talk about things that you don't do. He says, I'm actually planning to do it because we have a relationship. And because I know you cannot save yourself, you cannot pay for your debt. Because I know you and I like you and I love you now, I'm going to give you a gift. And he writes down $800 million check. And you take the check. And you look to the check on the face, on the back. You look carefully. Is this real? And you don't enjoy it because you are unable to understand the value of it. You have never had in your hand 1 million, moreover 800. You have never had in your hand 100,000, moreover $800 million. I mean, you could live forever, you, your children, your grandchildren, without working. You could live only from the interest without touching the money. In fact, the money would keep adding because of the interest. And you put your head in your hands and you say, man, you cannot wrap your mind around it. You say, 800 million? You say, is it real? Yes. Don't you trust in me? Well, it's too much to be real. What do you want me to do for it? And he shakes his head and says, what can you do for it? Can you work to ever pay it? Well, I guess not in eternity. Even if I live forever, I cannot. What I make, my salary, I can hardly survive from month to month, moreover, to get so much money. And you say, wow, this is amazing. And so you run to the bank before he would change his mind. And you run to the bank and show them the check and say, please check it. I hope it's not fake. And they check the check and they check his bank account. They say, it's real. It's covered. He has this money. Please, transfer them from his account in my account before he may change his mind. And they transfer the money. And then you go online and you check. And you have in your bank account $800 million. And you go crazy. You start screaming. And they in the bank, calm down. We have people here. Calm. And you lose your mind. You start screaming and you call your wife. I says, come on, honey, don't make fun. Honey, go online. And she goes online and she checks. Oh! And she calls the kids and she calls the sister and she calls Eva, you know, everybody. And you just lose it. $800 million is going to change my life. Then you go back to him and you say, man, there is nothing I can do to pay it back. There is nothing I can do for you. You don't need anything, obviously. You have people pay to cook. You have people pay to clean. There is nothing I can do for you. I can shovel your driveway, but that's nothing. It's a drop in the bucket compared to $800 million. Are you kidding me? There is nothing I can do for you. Even if I thank you forever, 24 hours a day, 7 days a week, forever, I still cannot pay back. I would love to do something. You saved me. You changed. Not only that you

earn heaven. You don't want to be saved. You cannot do that. But when you understand how much God has done, is doing, and will do for you, you are so overwhelmed that you start screaming and lose your mind. People that don't jump up and down and scream and dance, holy dance and whistle and sing, they have never understood how much God has done for them. People who don't enjoy serving and sacrificing for God, they have never grasped how much God has done for them. Paul says, for me to live is Christ, I live for Him. To die, it's a privilege. He died for me, I die for Him, not grudgingly, but joyfully. For me to give some offerings, that's a privilege. I mean, how can I ever give as much as He has given me? It's nothing compared to His sacrifice. My sacrifice is not even worth to talk about. I mean, for me, oh Lord, let me do something. I know that is just a drop, but compared to 800 million, the fact that I shine your shoes, $7, that's nothing. People that understand the value of God's love and grace and forgiveness and sacrifice and salvation and eternity, people who behold, comprehend a drop of it, people who contemplate and think about it, they do works not to be saved, but because they are thankful that they are saved. They don't do works to pay for it. They do works because they appreciate it, and they do it joyfully based on love. Motivation is not to save yourself, but motivation is love. You've done so much for me. I really love you so much, and I would really love to serve you, not to pay my debt, but to show my thankfulness. You see, you don't make apples to deserve to be an apple tree. You need to be an apple tree, and as a natural result, you make apples.

You don't make effort to light. You need to be filled with Christ, and Christ in you would light, would shine. We need to get the right order in our mind. Good deeds have their place. They are the proof. Works, fruits, they are the proof that we are saved, that Christ lives in us. You can try forever to bear fruits. Before Christ lives in you, you'll never manage. You can make efforts. I'm trying really hard. You'll never light. Before Christ moves in you, when Christ moves in you, you don't need to make any effort. Naturally, His presence and love in you would shine without you even realizing. And people would see that. Basically, the fight that we have is not necessarily to change our heart, though we should desire a new heart. But the fight that we have is to know God, to reflect on His character, to understand His love. Because the deeper we understand that love, the more overwhelmed we are, the more we are filled with His love and His presence, the more we love Him. And when we love Him, we desire Him. And when we are filled with His presence and love Him and understand that, good deeds follow naturally. And that's the proof, the test that we have been filled with God's presence. Deeds are not to be saved, but the proof that God lives in you. If you don't have those deeds, it means that you may want God, but you still don't have God. You may have a theory of religion, a mere profession, a belonging to the church books, but you have never been filled with His presence. Therefore, our main goal should be His presence continually. Therefore, Jesus says, abide in me. Without me, you can do nothing. Stop trying to do. Start trying to abide. You see, God's grace is something that people don't grasp, including Christians. And God's grace is the single point in life, the single subject that can change character, change heart, change mind, transform, give peace, give victory, give power, give joy, salvation. God's grace, fully understood, will change not your life alone and save you, but people that you get in contact with, people that you interact with, people around you. God's grace has the power not only to change you, but to make you an aroma for life for those around you. Imagine if Christians would reflect more and talk more and show more that type of love. How churches would be. What an influence. What an attractive message would be. I want to, as you read God's promise, I want to read the quotation. As you read God's promises, remember, they are an expression of unmeasurable love and pity. The great heart of infinite love is drawn towards sinners with boundless compassion. Yes, believe that God is your helper. He wants to restore His image in you. And as you draw near to Him with confession and repentance, He will draw near to you with mercy, forgiveness, and a new life. God, when He draws near to you, He brings not only forgiveness, but He brings a new life that you can never do for yourself. As you read, it says in quotation, Steps to Christ, page 55, as you read God's promises, and you reflect on them, and you contemplate and meditate and think about it, and digest it, don't just read to do your duty. Oh, I read 3 chapters today, I did my duty, and you remember nothing, and it helps you for nothing. It's just to put your conscience to sleep. Hey, I did my duty, I said my prayer, I read 3 chapters, and I did this for the church. Don't do just routine duty, cold set of forms. It doesn't help you to read if you don't digest. Chew it. As you read God's promise and you think about it, and you read about His sacrifice and you think about it, and you read about His forgiveness and His salvation and you think about it, the deeper you dig in this infinite fountain, infinite treasure, the deeper you dig, the more you understand His unmeasurable love. The more you understand that,
the more your heart is drawn toward God and He shows you compassion. When you see it

basically, that he wants to restore you, and he forgives you, and he helps you, and he changes you, and he works for you. When you understand more and more, as you draw near to him and seek him, he will draw near to you with mercy, forgiveness, and a new life. It is so simple. We read these paragraphs, but we need to understand them. I want to express something that is extremely clear. Abraham believed, and it says there in Hebrew that it was considered to him as righteousness. But in translation, actually, it goes deeper than that. It says Abraham believed, and in that moment, in that instant, in that second, it says in translation, God considered him as righteous as God himself. Think about it. When you believe God's word, in that moment, God takes your sinful robe, your coat, dirty, all that you have done, and put it on Jesus that never did it, and takes Jesus, perfect, divine robe, white as snow, divine, infinite perfection and holiness and righteousness, spotless, godly, divine, you know, God's righteousness, and put it on you as you never sinned. And God considers you in that moment as righteous as God himself. If you understand that, you cannot help but love God and be thankful and say, Lord, to do this for you and for the church is nothing. When I think about what you have done and what you do and what you will do for me, heaven, come on, this is nothing. I joyfully do it. Come on, I will do even more. Only people that understand that are the people that joyfully serve, and they don't consider it a sacrifice, but they consider it a privilege. They give joyfully, not grudgingly. They help joyfully. They serve joyfully. And they are happy. And for them to bless others, it's a blessing and a privilege. And the more they serve and bless, the happier they are and the more peace they have. The more they become like Jesus, reflecting his character to others around. Those people that are filled with God's love, they share God's love. If you don't love, it says in 1 John chapter 4 and 5, if you don't love, you are a liar. You are not a Christian, and God's love is not in you. You may say that you love God, but if you don't love your neighbor, if you don't show that type of compassion, it means God never lived in you. I want to give you a story to exemplify how grace functions in our private life, a real story, and probably we finish for today. I read a book, and you can find the story on the internet, about a soldier from Vietnam. His name is Dave Rover. And I don't remember all the details, but I'm going to give you the big picture of the story. He was in Vietnam, and he was the lieutenant, the responsible one over a group of soldiers. I don't remember the number, 20, 25, like a small company, a small group of soldiers. And they got an impossible mission. There was a location, a base for the enemy, where nobody could get because there was no road. You would have to go up the river. But there were so many left and right the river shooting that nobody would have a chance to get to that base. He was given that suicide, impossible mission. So he took a boat without power, without an engine, and slowly, quietly, in the night, in darkness, nobody talking, they slowly went up the river. But at a certain point, one of them with the paddle made too much noise in the water. And the enemy put a light and saw them and threw a phosphorus grenade in their boat. Now, I've been in the army and I understand a little of what it means. You may not know, I'm going to explain shortly. A phosphorus grenade, it's extremely dangerous. Basically, whatever the phosphorus would touch in contact with oxygen is going to burn to the point of complete, until it consumes everything down to nothing. And you cannot put the fire up. You cannot stop the fire. As long as there is oxygen around, the fire will keep burning. When Dave saw the grenade in the boat, he knew that all the soldiers, 20, 25, how many they were, they will die. So he took the grenade to save his team. He wanted to throw it in the water, but the grenade

0: grenade exploded in his hand. As the grenade exploded, it took his hand off, the right side of his head off. It took his leg, right leg off. It took part of his body off to the point that you could see ribs. And he was sprayed with phosphorus, so he started to burn. They pushed him in the water so the fire would stop, but he would have to breathe. So as soon as he came above the water to get oxygen, as soon as there was oxygen together with the phosphorus on his face, he started to burn again. So they pushed him back, but he could not breathe. He had no more air. So he got again above the water, and he started to burn again to the point that his face was totally disfigured. There was no way to recognize him. They covered him with a blanket to stop the fire, but opened around the mouth and nose so he could breathe. As soon as there was oxygen, his nose and mouth started to burn. They covered him back, made a hole, and put a straw so he could breathe through the straw. And there would be no oxygen on his face or body, so the fire would stop. They took him to hospital. He was in coma. He was in 6 months spending time in hospital. Several surgeries. They put a prosthetic leg. They put a prosthetic hand. They covered him here somehow and put a bag, a plastic bag, that the food would go from his throat into the plastic bag because he had no stomach. They put a glass eye, a plastic ear, and covered this hole with the plastic part of a nose to cover this. And they put plastic here to cover the empty part of his cheek. It took 6 months to save him and try to make him back, but he looked terrible. And if you take out the plastic and the prosthetics, you would get scared and run. When he woke up from the last surgery, he said to the doctor, "Give me a mirror, I need to see myself." And the nurse answered and said, "You really don't want that. Please don't look in the mirror because you'll get discouraged, you'll get scared." He said, "Give me a mirror." He was a soldier. He was rough. He took the mirror. When he saw himself, he said, "I don't want to live this way. I am good for nothing. I can do nothing. There is nothing I can do to change my life. There is nothing I can do to have a future. I don't have a reason to live. My life is over. Nobody's going to love me this way. People are going to run from me when they see me. Why didn't you let me die? I have no future. I have no hope. I have no way to save myself or to change myself. Why don't you let me die?" And the nurse said, "God loves you." "I don't need that theory. I don't need that sermon. It's hopeless. It's just words. Nobody can help me. Nobody can give me a future. Nobody can give me a life. Nobody can love me this way." That day, the next bed soldier that missed only one leg, his wife came to see him. When she saw him without a leg, she took the ring and said, "You know, I'm going to divorce you. I don't need to live with you this way." And Dave Rover thought, if she left him for missing one leg, imagine my wife when she sees me. And he said, "I'm hopeless." So he pulled the life support tube because he wanted to kill himself. He says, "I have no hope. There is no way that I can save myself or change myself. There is no way that I can have a future or a life. There is no way that somebody can love me the way I am. I'm nothing. I deserve nothing. I can change nothing." Next day, he's still alive. The nurse comes, and the nurse is trying to see what he needs. And he says, "Why don't I die?" And she says, "You pass the surgery, you'll recover." "No, no, no, I'm supposed to die." She says, "Why do you say that?" "Well, I pulled the life support, and I'm still alive." He says, "You pulled the feeding tube. You pulled the wrong tube. You just go hungry. You don't die." He got so angry, he pulled the other tube. And he was still functioning. She says, "God has a plan for you still." "What plan? Look at me. Would you live with me?" She says, "While people don't understand, God's love and ways to save is above human understanding and God's grace." He says, "There is no grace. There is no love. There is no hope." 2 hours later, his wife came to see him. He covered himself with a blanket. He says, "Dave, I want to see you."
1: "I look ugly."
0: She says, "You never looked good to begin with. When I married you, I didn't marry you for your good looks. I married you for your heart and for what you did for your soldiers to try to save them and sacrifice self. It tells me what type of heart

you have. I'm not married with you because you look good, honey. I'm married with you because you have a wonderful heart. I want to see you. And she pulled the blanket and she sees him without plastic, without the glass, without the plastic, without. And she sees him and she gets down to him and she gives him a hug and she kisses him and says, honey, you have the biggest heart anybody can have. I love you more than ever. Don't worry, we'll put the plastic, we'll do these things, but that's for people, not for me. Come home. I want you back home. He says in his book, in that moment, he understood how grace works. You don't receive grace because you deserve it, or because you can change it, or because you look good, or because you do something. In spite of yourself, you receive grace because somebody loves you. And that love gets your heart to the point that you love them back in a way that cannot be expressed in words. He said to her, honey, I love you too more than I can ever say. Whatever I will do for you will never pay your love for me. And he says, now I understand what grace means. Through your love for me, I understand the drop of God's love. I am curious what plan God may have for me, but I do trust that he loves me enough to show me. Later, he was asked to talk to people about grace. How do you understand grace? And he talked to a crowd and he explained how his wife treated him when he looked like a monster. And he said, that's how God's grace looks to you, the way my wife treated me. And then they called him more and more and more to give presentations, to the point that he was speaking all over, invited all over, doing conferences on grace and love and compassion. When people don't deserve it, not to love those who love you, but to love those that hate you, to show them grace when they don't deserve it, the way God shows you grace when you don't deserve it. And the way to do it is to be touched by that love. Only then you can touch others with that divine love. That love has to move in you for you to share it. One time he was preaching to a big crowd and his plastic ear came off and everybody, oh, and he put the ear back and everybody was saved. We need to understand. We need to understand. God called you not to deserve heaven, though we should live a good life, though we should obey. But God called you to experience God's presence in a real way, because that's what's going to really transform you. There is no human effort. There is nothing that you do, regardless how hard you try, that will be able to change your heart. It may change your external behavior a little, but you still get angry inside. You still eventually explode. There is nothing you can do to save yourself. But when God's presence moves in you, the more you experience Him, the more you understand His grace, the more you understand what He has done, the more you understand how He works, the more you understand what He will do for you, the more touched, the more transformed you are, the more you love, and the easier it is to serve and to love and to bless. Therefore, our prayers most of the time should not be, solve this, give me this, though there is nothing wrong to ask God for help. But our most important prayer should be, Lord, I want to know you. I want to understand how you work. I want to see your face. I want to know your name. I want to understand your character. I want to understand your sacrifice. I want to understand your salvation. I want to understand heaven. Would you please, Lord, help me know you? I want to know you more than life, Lord. I do have problems, and I wish you would solve them, but I know you love me, and I trust in you, so I'm going to give it to you and let you take care of those things. And I'm going to spend my energy not dealing with problems, but trying to know you, because life eternal is to know God. People in the Bible, they had a personal knowledge of God, and that gave them the stories that we read in the Bible. Our most important prayer should be, our most important desire should be, our goal in life should be one and only one. I want to know you, Lord. And the more you seek Him, He promised, if you seek Him with all your heart, continually, He's going to show Himself. He's going to let Himself be found. If you draw near to Him, He'll draw near to you. The more you seek Him, the more you understand Him. The more you understand Him, the more you love Him. The more you love Him, the more you know Him. The more you are filled with His love, the easier it is for you, in a natural way, to show love and patience and compassion and mercy. And that's what Christians do.
now saying that. People say, I try.

that, Pastor, and it doesn't work. And I ask them, how long have you tried? 2 weeks. That's not an event that takes like we have these conferences that is going to last. We have this evangelism. We have this process that is going to last a month. This is a lifelong process. As children need to keep growing, so our knowledge of God needs to keep growing. Therefore, this is a lifelong process. It's not enough to see God for a week and then, hey, he didn't show himself to me, I give up. Satan wants you to give up. You need to seek God as long as you live, every day, every moment of your life. You need to seek a knowledge of God. You need to seek God's presence. You need to seek God's abiding in you every day of your life, because this is a lifelong process. And the more you seek God and the more you know him, the more you become like him, the more you are transformed into his image. In that process, regardless where you are, as I said before, in the beginning, in the middle, at the end of the process, when you keep seeking him and being filled daily with his presence, you have peace and you are saved. And the closer you are to him, the more he can use you. Let's pray together. Father in heaven, oh, what a grace, amazing grace, what a love, infinite love. So deep that we cannot go under it, so tall that we cannot go over it, so wide that we cannot go around it, greater than the earth, greater than the universe. And how little we understand. If we could open our eyes for a second and grasp a drop of your love, we would be happy, have peace, and trust you in the midst of challenges. If we would focus on your love instead of focusing on self, we would have peace and joy and faith. Angels that see you working, angels that see you, they wonder, why don't we trust in you? Lord, we have so many problems and so much stress because we don't know you, because we don't understand you. Please help us seek you more than anything else. Help us desire to know you. Help us thirst for you as a deer is thirsty for water. Help us want you more than food, more than water, more than air. Help us want you more than anything else. Help us to get closer and closer to you, know you, love you, and be filled with your presence to the point that we reflect your love and character to people around. We pray in Jesus' name. Help us to pray this prayer daily. Thank you, Lord, for answering. We love you and we praise you. Amen.

Welcome again, dear friends, to another presentation called Through Different Eyes, a program that is dedicated to communicating God's understanding and God's ways of healing the broken heart. Today we're going to be looking at another belief, unhealthy belief, that many people carry in their minds that traps them in unhealthy emotions. Understanding very clearly that our thoughts, what we think about a situation, actually is what produces the emotion that we experience. We can actually take charge of our emotions by God's grace, actually being able to cooperate with Him, cooperate with God, and actually find healing and restoration to a broken emotional life. It's very interesting to me that in Volume 5 of the Testimonies, page 514, for those of you who are into the Testimonies, an amazing statement that just validates again what science is discovering, validates God's Word.

word, it says there, by steadfastly keeping the will on the Lord's side, every emotion will be brought into captivity to the obedience of Christ. I am so grateful for that. Proverbs 23:7 says, as a man thinks in his heart, so is he. And understanding that my emotions are produced by what I think rather than the actual situation I'm facing can actually be a victory signal, a victory for me as I begin bringing my thoughts into captivity as God instructs us in 2 Corinthians chapter 4, chapter 10, I'm sorry, 2 Corinthians chapter 10, verses 4 and 5. Where it says there, the weapons of our warfare are not carnal, but mighty through God to the pulling down of strongholds, casting down imaginations and every high thing that exalts itself against the knowledge of God, right here, and bringing into captivity every thought to the obedience of Christ. And when every thought is in obedience to Christ, when I'm thinking His thoughts, having His mind, my emotions are actually being handled and dealt with and beautifully groomed by the Holy Spirit of God. Well, here is the next unhealthy belief that we want to address. It is easier to avoid putting off life's difficulties and responsibilities much easier than actually facing them. There are many people that carry this belief, and I'm so thankful for Dr. Lynn Clark's work in the book called SOS for Our Emotions. I'm so grateful that he's brought out this insight. Here is his statement, his alternative belief.

for our needs and actually giving us a channel of healthy thinking by which we can actually cooperate with Him in dealing with life's challenges His way, in a healing way. And now for God's alternative. I'd like for you to turn in your Bibles, if you've got them, or write them down in a notepad. I'm going to give you three Bible texts. There are others, but here they are. Proverbs chapter 13, verse 4, talking about a lazy person, someone who would put things off and would not be wanting to face life difficulties directly. Proverbs chapter 13, I'm reading from the King James, but it says, the soul of the sluggard, verse 4, the soul of the sluggard desires and has nothing. The lazy person desires to have something, but he doesn't have anything. The reason why? Because a lazy person is not doing anything to get it. The alternative, here it is in verse 4, but the soul of the diligent shall be made fat. Wow, interesting. I could probably use a little more fat. I've been diligent, but I'm grateful that this is talking about spiritual health and fatness and peace. All right, next text, 1 Corinthians chapter 10, verse 31. 1 Corinthians 10, verse 31 says this, whether therefore you eat or drink or whatsoever you do, do all to the glory of God. I like that, don't you? No matter what I'm doing, I can actually have the mindset, I'm not doing this to get anything except to make God look attractive, glorify Him. And the last text, 2 Corinthians chapter 9, one of my favorites, 2 Corinthians chapter 9, verse 8. And this is what it says. And God is able. God is what? God is able to make all grace abound towards you. How much grace? All grace. That you, always having all sufficiency in all things, may abound unto every good work. Do you see the three alls there? Three alls. It's kind of catchy, isn't it? God is able to make all grace abound towards you, that you, always having all sufficiency in all things, may abound to every good work. God's grace, when someone puts themselves into a position in a relationship with God where He can pour out His grace, put themselves into a position where God can actually just pour out His grace and supply all of their needs, it is an awesome experience. And friends, that's what God wants for you. And now, God's alternative belief to replace that unhealthy belief. The unhealthy belief, again, it's easier to avoid and put off facing life's difficulties and responsibilities than to actually face them. Here's God's alternative belief. Listen close, I've got it written down. God, it is such a peace to know that Your grace enables me to promptly deal with anything and everything that You allow to come my way. I can choose, and I will choose, to take pleasure in the least of life's duties as well as the greatest, knowing that whatever I can do to make You and Your ways look good. What do you think about that, friend? You know, this is God's way. When Jesus was here, His whole life was focused on actually making His Heavenly Father look good. You remember what Jesus told Philip in John 14, 9, when Philip was saying, well, Lord, show us the Father. And Jesus says, have I been with you for so long? And you don't get it? He that has seen me has seen God. Wow. Do you know what? This is an amazing thing. When someone grabs hold of the idea that they're no longer living to glorify self, but they're actually living to glorify God, to make Him look desirable to others in every response they have to life, knowing that behind it all, when they're living to glorify God, His grace is sufficient for them, and He will provide the strength, the energy, and the necessary resources.

in order to actually make our loving God and His Son, Jesus Christ, look attractive. I like that, don't you? And what's so great about it is I've actually got a reason to live. You know, the older that we get, the more important it is for us to actually have something to be doing for the glory of God to keep us moving forward in a positive direction rather than sitting in our chair and just thinking about not having anything to do and not thinking anybody can use us anymore. What an alternative belief to actually have the attitude that David communicated in the Psalms. And if I can find this, Psalms chapter. I'm hoping that I can find this. By the way, I'm in the growth process too. But here it is in Psalms chapter 71, verse 18. Listen to this, dear friends. It makes no difference how old we are, how young we are. The reality is, if we're willing to attach to Christ, if we are willing to actually grab onto God's grace and respond to life situations the way He says, wow. Here it is. Listen close. Verse 18, Psalm 71. Now also, when I am old and gray-headed, O God, forsake me not until I have showed your strength to this generation and your power to everyone that is to come. Dear friend, I just want you to understand, God will always use someone who wants to live for His glory. And I don't care if you're over 90 years old. You know what? Scientific research has shown, neurology has shown, that they have found new dendrite growth, new brain cell growth in individuals who are over 90 years old. Don't back off. Even in your old age, you can be a powerful, powerful instrument in God's hands to show somebody else God's character of love and the incredible peace-filled life that God wants everyone to experience. Dear friends, you don't have to be a sluggard. You don't have to avoid putting off facing life's difficulties and challenges. You don't have to shrug off responsibilities, but you can face them in peace, knowing that God's grace is sufficient for you, that Jesus is there to help you through His Holy Spirit. Do not back off. Be faithful to Him and glorify Him in your response, no matter what He allows, knowing that it is Christ that is sustaining you and keeping you for His glory. Please consider these thoughts from God's Word and be faithful, dear friend, no matter what age you are, because the best is yet to come. God bless you.

welcome to part two of Children's Health. In part one, we had a look at the importance for the health of the children that the parents present a united front. When the parents present a united front, that is very, very powerful. It makes a child feel incredibly secure. The Bible says in Proverbs 22, verse 6, train up a child in the way that thou shalt go, and when they are old, they will not depart from it. I guess it's a quoted one, and I think many parents can testify that when you train up a child in the way that they shall go, you establish habits. You establish excellent habits at a young age, and those habits will take them a long way. So the training of the child,

giving the child guidelines. The most effective way to teach children is from cause to effect. So from a very young age, teach them cause to effect. Children love helping. They love helping, and it's important from a very young age that you establish them, in them, the joy of service. They love to help. I know on a Friday night when our little grandchildren were staying, one of the joys they had was massaging Pa's feet. From the age of two, they were massaging Pa's feet, and he gave them such lovely sounds as they massaged his feet. That was great encouragement to them. Oh, you've got good hands. You're doing a good job there. Whoa, yes, that's the way to do it. Ah, a little bit more under there. It got to the point where it was something they just looked forward to and they loved. They're not as interested when they're 15. But when they're young, to establish in them the wonderful gift of service. Jesus came to serve. He would have us take up the wonderful role of service and also to teach the children. Children from as young age as possible, teach them to be part of the family firm, part of the family business. So as soon as they are able, and of course they love putting things in things, even before they can walk. So showing them how they can put their toys away. They certainly know how to empty out the basket and have everything come everywhere. So when you are teaching a child at first, you do it with them. You put one in, I'll put in. I'll put two in and you put two in. You know, there's the first school. This is where school begins, is in the home with the simple things. And before you get them out of the bath at night, get them to put all the toys up in the bag or up on the edge of the bath. And one lady said that she even gave her little one a face wash with soap in it and would just wipe the edge so that there's no ring, because there's quite a ring, especially with them in playing outside in the dirt. So from a very young age, teach the children to be as independent as possible. So where do the guidelines begin? They begin very, very early. In fact, the earlier they begin, the better. I'll tell you a story of what happened with my little grandson. My little grandson had an allergy to the wheat and the dairy that his mother was eating. He just was not putting on weight. He would cry a lot. My son said to me, "Babies cry a lot." I said, "No, they don't." Babies, if babies are crying a lot, that's an indication that something's wrong. Something's wrong. And I love the statement that Ellen White put in the book Child Guidance. She says, "Give the child nothing that they cry for." Now, obviously, if a child falls over and hurts themselves, of course you pick them up and comfort them. They're hurt. But if they're crying for something they want, always get them to stop, stop, stop. And as soon as they stop crying, and then you can pick them up, no matter what the age. Obviously, we're not talking about a newborn baby. Obviously, we're not talking about a 3 or 4 month old baby. But when they're getting to 5, 6 months, you can certainly train them. They've just woken up from a sleep and they're crying. You go in, stop, stop, and you smile. You know what the smile says? I love you. Stop. And as soon as they try to stop, then you pick them up. If they start crying big time, put them back down. Stop. Stop. It might take a little time at first, but this is how you can train your little ones not to cry for everything that they want. My daughter taught her babies sign language from a very early age. I think this is please and this is thank you. So before they could even talk, there was always an acknowledgement of thank you. And the first words is please. And thank you. But if they still can't talk, it's I think that's please and this one's thank you. Just simple things, just acknowledgement that of appreciation for what the parent has done. I also read in Child Guidance where she said children should never be praised and the things they do should never be praised. And as I read that, I thought, well, what do you do? And when you read on, she says children need encouragement and they need appreciation. And so when my little grandsons were mass-

Sergeant Michael's feet, we'd say, thank you so much. Thank you so much. You are massaging well. You see, not praise, but appreciation. And it can make a huge difference. A huge difference in the way that child relates to adults, the way that child also sees themselves. When you appreciate what the child does, when you are thankful for what the child does, the child experiences the joy of accomplishment and the joy of helping and pleasing others. And that's very important. So I'm going to give you the story of my grandson, who had an allergy to the wheat and the dairy his mum was eating. So they put him on goat's milk, and he thrived on goat's milk. He started to put on weight. He did not cry so much. He started to sleep better. What we say in Australia is the proof's in the pudding. You might have that saying too. It's cause and effect. The child is now happy. So in other words, the food that the child is having is sitting well with him. So I visited, and I think little Sonny was probably about 10 months of age. He was put onto the goat's milk from, I think, about 5 months of age. So now he's 10 months of age. And I noticed that his mum made up the bottle and laid him on the lounge to feed. And I said, oh, can I please hold the baby and feed the baby? I think it's very important, if you cannot breastfeed, that you always hold your baby. Look at your baby and hold the bottle. That's just pretend that you're breastfeeding. Hold them close. That's a lovely nurturing time. And I would feed him, and then he began to poke me. His little finger started to poke and to pinch, and it hurt. And I put my head away. What does that baby want? He wants me to look at him and smile and say, oh, you are so lovely. You can say that then, because they don't quite understand it. They just know that they're nice warm words coming. For a little three-year-old, I would not say, oh, you are so lovely. I would say to the three-year-old, thank you so much for being such a great helper. Hasn't Jesus given you the most beautiful hair? And let's brush it and make it look nice and neat. So they're the things that you would say. So I'm saying to this little baby, oh, you are such a lovely little baby. But he started to poke, so I put my head away. Now, what does that baby want? He wants my full attention. He wants my smiles. So he's not happy that my head is turned away. I keep my head turned away for maybe 30 seconds. It's a long time when that baby's wanting you to look at them. And then I come back and I smile. You know what the smile says? I love you. What did my head going away tell him? Unacceptable behavior. You see, it is our role as parents to show them what is unacceptable behavior and what is acceptable behavior. I start again. Oh, you are so lovely. And it took a couple of minutes. He started to poke me again. So I put my head away again. And this time I kept my head away for 40 seconds. He's starting to get irritated that I'm not looking at him. So I come back again. And I start again. Oh, you are so lovely. Are you liking that milk? Isn't it lovely milk? It's so warm. Just all the little bits and pieces that you say to them. And he started to poke me again. Now, this time, it was about a minute before he started poking me again. So I put my head away again. This time, I kept my head away for maybe 50 seconds. When I came back, I smiled again. He never did it to me again. He never poked me again. Now I realize why the mother was putting him on the lounge. Because his mother, rather than look at him, she liked to look at her phone. And there was only one way he could get attention, and that was to poke her and pinch her. He had learned that's how I get mum's attention, but she'd reacted by just putting him down to feed him, so he lost he lost mum, he lost everything. That baby never poked or pushed again. So babies will try things. They're not being naughty because they don't know. And that's where you train them. By cause and effect, you train them. So let's say the child is 10, 11 months old and eating some cucumber and throws everything on the floor. The mother comes along and picks it all up and puts it back on the tray. Or gives

him a new bit. And the baby's happy because baby got a reaction. So baby throws everything on the floor again. The mother frowns, don't throw it on the floor, and picks it up. But the child really just got a reaction. Now, one man said to me, when he came home and saw his little one doing that, he got a little chopstick and he just flicked the baby's wrist. And that hurt. And the baby cried. And the father said, no. Can you see that little pain is giving a message to that baby? Oh, I mustn't throw things on the floor. I'm not going to throw anything on the floor again, or I will get that little sting. See, it's just like touching the fire. If they touch the fire, they'll never touch the fire again because, ow, it hurt. That's all the training or the guidelines or the discipline is. It's just training them on what to do and what they cannot do. Now, unfortunately, in one situation, the mother got angry at the father because he'd flicked the baby's hand. She said, don't, she's only a little baby. Can you see what's happening right now? The baby is already seeing some dissension there. Now, even though the baby can't talk, the baby can pick up very quickly anger. They certainly know the difference between anger and laughter. And what the mother has just done, she has just been irreverent to her husband. She has just been disrespectful to her husband. And what happens now is the father gets angry at the mother and some of his love starts to dwindle a little bit. So I say to the mother, it's not worth it. It's not worth it. This is your man. You are to tell your husband, I love you more than anyone else on the planet. That's what the wife must say to her husband, and that's what the husband must say to his wife. I love you more than anyone else on the planet. Unfortunately, many women, when they have babies, they start to leave their husband and join themselves to the baby, join themselves to the children. No, no, no. Husband is always to be number one. And does the husband know it? Absolutely. So the husband get to the point where he's moving into the other room. He's actually not coming home. He's going and visiting people because home is very difficult. He's got this little child who's really acting out. His wife will not let him pull that little one into line. It's not being cruel to tap. One lady said, oh, I only tap. I said, no, tapping's not good enough. It's got a sting. If it doesn't sting, they do not learn. They do not learn. One lady said, my husband, my little crawling baby, if the baby gets near all the wires at the back of the television or the computer, he flicks the little one on her hand and the little one cries. And the father says, no, no, and picks the little one up and takes the little one to where she can go. And that wife, she was angry with her husband. She says, my little one, no, no, don't be angry with your husband. Because if that little one is allowed to play there, that little one could start pulling things and hurt them. They could start sucking and biting on electrical cords. Well, no, no, no. Far better to have the little sting and learn, no, we can't go there. So it's, no, you can't go there, but look where you can go. See, it's just cause and effect. So the child quickly learns, oh, we're not going to do that because that hurts. We're going to keep over here. Start from a very young age, because the younger you start, the easier it is. I know it's hard, especially for the mother, her little one. But the younger you start, the easier it is. Many people start just too late. And you're always gracious. You're always kind. And if you deal with it immediately, anger doesn't come up in your heart. I was at a function one day, and it was at a home. And at that home, there was a couple. We'll call them Sue and John. Sue and John are the parents, and Sue and John have made a decision. They are not going to smack their children. Now, the only time to smack a child is wrong is if it's in anger.
And that's where, fathers, you can provide.

vote anger in your children, when you are violent towards them, when you get angry towards them, you must be fair. And you must never strike in anger. That is when you teach a child violence. So what happens? This couple, the little ones, I think the little boy was 3 and he was playing with the toys. And because they don't discipline at all, there is no guidelines in the home, she knows that if she tells that little one to put the toys away, he won't. So she puts them away. She just puts them all away. And she puts the toy box over in the corner. And the little boy runs along, laughing, and pulls them all out again. And they're all over the floor. Now they're about to leave, so there's a bit of pressure there. We've got to go. What their mother did was she grabbed that little boy's wrist and she yanked him, quite violently, I thought, away and pushed him over in the other corner. The little boy fell down crying. She was angry. She just got all the toys out. Now he'd back and she'd put them back again. And she put all the toys back and they left with the little one still crying. Never ever are we to show any violence or roughness to the children. It would have been far better, I've just put the toys away. If you pull them out again, Mummy will smack you. Then the child pulls them out. I'm so sorry you've chosen the smack. Whack! That stung, it hurt. The little one cries and then say to the little one, now you help me put them in, you help me put them in. You see, that does not hurt a child. Well, there's a little sting, just like if you touch a fire, the finger will be burnt. They recover. But the violence of that mother pulling that and yanking that child, that harms a child. So because there are some people that will strike in anger, it's almost as if that's been thrown out. Another proverb is Proverbs 29:15. It says, rod and reproof give wisdom. But a child left to himself is a shame to the mother. I'd also like to present that child is a shame to that mother, because that mother can't take that child anywhere, because he will not do anything she says. He will throw a tantrum if he can't get his way. It's a shame. Another proverb says it can end up be bitterness to she that bore her or bore him. That's why parents come back, be united, have this united front. Come join yourselves together, be as one in how you're going to raise and handle when things happen like this, when children challenge, and children challenge at every step. So it is our role as parents to show them. Don't get angry. When you get angry with a child and when you yell at a child, you tell the child, I don't like you. My sister Fiona, she's a ballerina. She stands like a ballerina. She had her own ballet school for a while. She's a very gracious woman. She has 4 children, 2 boys, 2 girls. And a girlfriend of hers said to her one day, Fiona, you believe in smacking? I don't. I've never seen you smack your child, and I'm smacking mine all day long. Why is she smacking hers all day long? Because she hasn't given them any guidelines. Because she doesn't give them guidelines, they be naughty and naughty and naughtier. She gets angry, she gets frustrated, and she ends up striking the child. I love my sister's response. So when her friend said, I smack mine all day long and I've never seen you smack your child, my sister's response was, oh, I always give them a choice.

Don't go there again. Now it hurt. So the child quickly thinks, I'm not going to do that again because that hurt. I was minding a little boy one day. It was when my children were little. And a lady said to me, Barbara, do you mind if I leave my children with you? They're 7 and 5. Little boy was 7, the little girl was 5. They said, we have to go to some meetings in town. We've got some documents we have to sign, and it would be just easy if we didn't have the children. I said, certainly, I'm home all day. And what happens when I mind a children? They usually just play with my children. But this little boy, this little 7-year-old boy, he followed me everywhere. When I was doing the dishes, he was drying them, and the little girl did everything the little boy did. And then I went outside to do something, and he came with me, and he helped me there. Where were my children? Well, they were actually all doing their school because my children were homeschooled. It was in the morning. So I was happy that these children were with me. And then the little boy said, would you like me to get some kindling for the fire? They're the little tiny sticks. I said, I'd love you to. Everything he did, the little girl did. She was incredibly shy and she's incredibly quiet. She just stood by him the whole day. And if I smiled and looked at her, she quickly looked down. I say to parents, don't be concerned if your children are shy. Far better to have a shy child than a precocious child. And children learn much by watching and listening. And so this happened all day. After quite a few hours, I looked around at the little boy and I said, your parents must be so happy to have such good helpers. Notice I'm not praising the child. Notice that I'm showing gratitude and appreciation to everything he's doing. I said, your parents must be so happy to have such good helpers. He said, it took a lot of smacks to get us this good. I was very impressed with that answer. He was giving all glory to his parents for his goodness. He was even acknowledging that there had to be a few smacks to get him that good. He wasn't mortally wounded or pained from what his parents had done. Obviously, his parents had laid the guidelines out. If you do this, here's your reward. But if you do that, that is the consequence. It's basically as simple as that, because cause and effect is the basic law. What does

effect. And when they leave your home, you will be presenting to the world children who are honourable, children who value honesty and obedience. And where has that all been learnt? It's all been learnt in the home. Very important that for the health of the children, that guidelines and limits and training happen at those very early age. Whenever we learn a habit, it makes a strong pathway in the brain. Under the age of 3, you can change the pathways and the old pathways disappear. But over the age of 3, the pathways stay there. So under the age of 3 is the most important time to train the child. What I often had in my home were little charts. Children love ticking the little boxes in charts. And I remember my daughter, Jessica. She called herself Pookie, because when her brother-in-law first saw her, he said, "It's a wee Pookanini Nunu." They're New Zealand, that's what they called her. So she called herself Pookie. So we made Pookie's pajama chart. So we had this little chart, because every day when she'd come into the, all dressed and into the kitchen, I'd say, "Have you folded your pajamas?" And she, if she said yes, I'd say, "We'll go and check." Now, it's very important, parents, that you come down very hard if a child lies. The Bible says lying lips are an abomination to God, but they that deal truly are His delight. And also in that same chapter, I think it's around Proverbs chapter 12, the Bible also says that even a child is known by their doings, whether they be pure and whether they be right. It seems a very easy thing for a child to lie. It's like they're getting out of having to work. So when I say to Jessica, "Have you put your pajamas away?" And she'd say yes, but I could tell by the look on her face, I don't think she had. So I'd say, "Let's go and have a look." And we went in, and the pajamas are just thrown there. And I come down eye to eye and I say to her, "Sweetheart, that was not telling Mum the truth. And it's very important that you tell the truth." And I show in the Bible where they say lying lips are an abomination to God, but they that deal truly are His delight. So the Bible stories are beautiful to give them as guidelines. It gives them examples of children who were strong, honourable, always chose the right. Remember, it's a law of the mind that by beholding we become changed. By what the children are watching, what they're looking at, it's moulding their minds. Now, there must be a consequence for that. And I think it's important to also lay down early, you must always tell the truth. If you don't tell the truth, I will find out. And if you haven't told the truth, there will be a consequence. And I think it's a good idea that punishment fit the crime. So you have to work out what it might be. Now you must fold up your pajamas and you must put them under the pillow. And I want you to come in and just sit on that little stool, and I want you to think about what you've done. Now, children hate sitting on stools. They just hate it. They want to be moving and going around. And maybe for a little 2- and 3-year-old, they hate that. Maybe for a 10-year-old, they don't mind sitting on a stool because it's not for long. So the punishment fit the crime, and also the punishment fit the age. That's where parents have to come together and see what they are united and happy with. But obedience and lying, they are things that must be dealt with, because if a child has been able to develop the lying, then, you know, you've got a big problem later on. But there's an excellent book. It's called Have a New Kid by Friday by Kath Lehman. You can get it in the Christian bookshop. Even my sister, who's an atheist, liked it and appreciated. And he says, just teach the child from cause to effect. There must always be a consequence for every action. I found that when I made the Pookie's pajama chart and put it up above her bed, then if she ticked the box, and at the end of every week, if every box was ticked, Monday, Tuesday, Wednesday, Thursday, Friday, and on Sabbath, then on Sunday, she would get a gold star or a bright red star or something like that. Now, I only had to do that for probably about 2 months, and now Jessica's in the habit of folding up her pajamas under her pillow. In Deuteronomy, it says here,

little there, a little. When you rise up, when you sit down, it's you never stop. You never stop training the children, little by little. And the will should not be beaten to pieces. The will should not be let go anywhere, but the will should be gently guided and directed. In the book Child Guidance, Ellen White has a chapter called Character Building, the paramount task of character building, and she shows using the will, not beating it to pieces, not letting it go wherever it wants, but gently guiding and directing that will. It's just like when you guide a vine around a veranda pole. I have a star jasmine, and a few years ago I was guiding it. It was just growing on my veranda, and I would gently get the tendrils and twist them around. If I was too rough with it, I would break them. But if I let them go wherever they want, probably 1 in 100 of those tendrils would actually get round the veranda pole. Every few days, oh, I need to bring it round again. A few days later, oh, I need to bring it around again. So when I read that, where she says the will shouldn't be beaten to pieces and it shouldn't be allowed to go wherever it wants, it needs to be gently guided and directed. And if you've ever guided and directed a vine around a veranda pole, you will see what she means by that. Teaching children to be independent at a very young age also gives them a sense of accomplishment, being able to fold the pajamas themselves, being able to set the table. So when my grandchildren are at my house and it's breakfast time, then they set the table. And even little Lennox, he's only just turned 3, he put the serviettes, or you used to call them napkins. Now, they weren't put very nicely, but for a little 2.5-year-old, that's good enough. In fact, Michael had come in, he'd look at the serviettes, they were sort of a bit screwed round the fork. I said, Lennox is helping to set the table. And he looked down at Lennox, and Lennox had a big smile on his face because he'd been able to put all the serviettes on the table. Start very young. Get them to help. And when all the food, or, you know, little ones, when they're eating millet, little bits of millet often drop. So after the meal, you give them a little bowl and you tell them about their little tweezers. See these fingers here? And they pick up every little bit of millet that they've dropped on the floor. What you'll find is the next meal, they'll be a little bit more careful because you've taught them cause and effect. When you don't eat carefully, it drops on the floor. So when we're sitting at the table, I say to them, look at Pa. Look how Pa leans over and he's not dropping any food. So in a fun way, in a lighthearted way, you can teach the children. It's especially important at the table. At the table, it's incredibly important because if anyone's getting angry, if anyone's getting upset at the table, then that interferes with digestion. And I'm all about encouraging the best digestion. So establish it all. You know, if you've established the guidelines before they sit down, that is the best thing to do. So here are some rules. You can't talk with your mouth full of food. You can't chew with your mouth open. You can't reach across someone. So you have those rules. You could even have play it out and have like a do it before the meal and exaggerate and shows how we can't do that. And I'd always use Pa. I'd say, look at Pa. Look how he's not talking and he's got food in his mouth. Look what Pa's doing. And Pa would be sitting there smiling. Notice I'm showing great reverence to my husband too. But something happened at one breakfast time with my grandchildren. Is we had the table set and I was still bringing a few things over. And so what I do is so how old were the children? The children would have been 4 and 5 and 8, the 3 little boys. So I said to them, you can peel your banana and you can cut up your banana. Do you let them have a knife? Yes, you let them have a knife. That's how they learn how to use knives. Now, you're not going to get the sharpest knife out of the drawer. You don't need a very sharp knife to cut up a banana.
And so there, I've already put their millet porridge out. I'm just bringing a few more things

to the table, and they've peeled their bananas and they're chopping up their banana. And little Marky, he's four, he put one piece of banana in his mouth. And the rule is no eating until we've said grace. Michael comes and says, "Hey, what's that in your mouth?" Mark looks at him, and of course, we all knew it was a piece of banana. And Michael said, "Go and stand over there." Little Marky got down. He stood over in the corner and he's about to cry. Now, what does my mother, grandmother Hart want to do? "Michael, it's only a piece of banana." That is the worst thing I can do. I might have thought Michael was a bit harsh there, but the worst thing I can do is to say that. That's the worst thing I can do for my grandchildren, and it's the worst thing I can do for my husband. Marky will cope with that. So what did I do? I did nothing. I continued to bring the things over. I looked over at Marky, he's looking like this, and I smiled, but I kept doing. What does the smile say? "I love you." But the fact that I said nothing or did nothing says, Pa is right. So we're all sitting down about to start. He looks over at Mark and he says, "You can come over now." Mark runs over and sits at the table. He's nearly crying. And I look at him and I smile. I say, "It's all right. It's all right." Pa says grace and the children can start to eat. And Mark takes a big breath and starts to eat his breakfast. That's how you do it. You never say it, even though I might have thought it was a little bit harsh. It was just a piece of banana. But do you know that Mark never put any food in his mouth again before we said grace? It's just showing them the guidelines. Mark wasn't really being that naughty. He knew he shouldn't eat, but I guess he didn't think about it. You know, sometimes they make mistakes. That's perfectly fine. He's just learning the guidelines. And then he looks up at Pa, and you know what Pa does? While Marky's eating his breakfast, he looked at Pa. Pa gave him a great big smile. You know what that smile says? "I love you." What does the, "Hey, what are you doing over there?" What does that say? That just says you've just done something that you shouldn't do. But we love you. We love you. We're just training you. We're just guiding you. We're just showing you what you can and you can't do. "A merry heart doeth good like a medicine," says the Proverbs, and that's Proverbs 17, verse 22. It's important to laugh, it's important to smile, always. And the children at the table, if they want anything, they're to say, "Excuse me, can you pass the honey? Excuse me, could I have some of these?" And then we say, "Why, certainly." And then if I say, "Can I have the nuts, please," and they're passed, I say, "Thank you." And what my son taught his little boys to say is, "You're welcome. You're welcome." You see, it's just basic courtesy. And it does so much in the home. I always taught my children and my grandchildren that they're princes and princesses of the Most High God. Now, my son William, he's very strict with his three little boys, very strict. And I know that they have a naughty stick, but I have never seen my son smack any of his children. But one day they came running in and they were all laughing, and little Sonny must have been maybe six, and his elder brother said, "Sonny got the naughty stick this morning." I said, "Did you?" And I looked at him and he said, "Yeah." Can you see the big smile? There was no, "Yes, I did." No mortification. Obviously, he did something wrong and he needed to get the naughty stick. But can you see it was all over? It was just all over. And that's one of the beauties of this sort of punishment, is just over. One lady said to me, "I was brought up in a home where there was no smacking, and we did things wrong. We'd have to sit down and our parents would lecture us. And they'd go on and on and on and on." She said it was just so painful. We'd heard about smacks and we thought we'd much rather a smack. It's just done, over with, and it's all over. You see, when a child receives punishment for doing wrong, it takes away their guilt. And guilt is one of the main causes of depression. Did you know that? But when a child does wrong and there's an immediate consequence, then it's over, it's done. You don't even talk about it anymore. They've learnt their lesson.

Michael says, discipline is like the electric fence. He said, every now and then the cows touch it to see if it's still on. Don't disappoint them. Obviously, the punishment fits the crime, and obviously the age of the child comes into it, that as they get older, there might be different ways that you would handle it. But Keith Lehman, he's got a book, Have a New Kid by Friday. He's got another book, Have a New Teenager by Friday. He's got another book, Have a New Self by Friday. He's got another book, Have a New Husband by Friday. One lady was reading the book on Have a New Husband by Friday, and she threw it down halfway through and she said, stupid book, all it's doing is talking about me. Exactly. You can't change a husband. You can't change the child. What you do is you change the way you deal with it and the way you handle it. One lady was talking to me about her son who was 14 who was yelling at her. He just yelled at her. So I was talking to her about what had happened. I was talking to her about how she was handling him. And then right at the end of the conversation, she said to me, because I asked her, I said, do you yell at him? She said, yes, I do. Who had taught him to yell? She had. This is the contentious woman. This is the loud brawling. Better to dwell in the wilderness. I say to a mother, if you're in your kitchen screaming, where are the kids? They're gone. If you're in your kitchen laughing, where are the kids? They all come running in to see what mum's laughing at. That's why merry heart doeth good like a medicine. Remember, he that is slow to anger is better than the mighty. He that ruleth his spirit than he that taketh a city. Proverbs 16:32. So important that the mother pray every morning, ask for wisdom, ask for guidance with her children, because they are all so different. I noted with mine, I don't think there were two the same. I know my youngest son, William, he's a very tender soul. He's a very sensitive soul. And all I had to do was say, well, and put my finger up, and that was enough. Whereas my son, Peter, the next one up, he was a lot more challenging. I realize now that Peter likes things just so. And when things didn't quite go the way he wanted them to go, he would just cry. He would yell and cry. So we're at the table. He must have been three. This always happened when children were two, but it was still happening with Peter when he was even three. He'd have porridge, and they could put a teaspoon of honey in the middle. They had a choice. They could mix the honey through their porridge, or they could leave it right in the middle, and some of them would leave it right till the end, and they had this little sweet mouthful. And usually they chopped banana on top. If the banana fell in the wrong spot, Peter would cry. If the banana happened to fall into the little pool of honey in the middle, he would cry. If the spoon touched the right, he would cry. So whenever he cried, he had to leave. That was the rule at the table. If a child cried at the table, they had to leave the table. Now, I remember once there was five times through breakfast he had to leave. He had to go out on the veranda. And after, when I heard that he'd stopped crying, I'd go to the veranda, I'd open the door and I'd say, are you going to be a good boy now? Now, when I say, are you going to be a good boy now? Notice if he says yes, he's just acknowledged he was naughty. You're not to cry at the table. You're not to cry if your banana falls in the wrong spot. Can you see I'm guiding him? I'm training him in the best behavior. And sometimes he'd go, no. So I'd shut the door. Eat my breakfast. Come back. Are you going to be a good boy now? Yes, he's hungry. So he came up to the table and he'd be okay for a little while. It got to the point where this was happening mostly at breakfast, because apparently the banana sitting in the right spot and the honey sitting in the right spot was very important. It got to the point where I said to him, if you don't cry in the first 10 minutes of your breakfast, you can sprinkle carob powder on your porridge. Now, I talked to the other children and I said, we've got to do something to try and stop Peter crying every meal. So we're going to
give him a little bit of carrot powder. And they all agreed, they were all older, so it was not a big deal to them.

Because you also don't want the children thinking he's getting carob powder and we're not. So you got to get all that right. That's why the Bible says don't stir up anger in your children. It's got to be fair. It's got to be fair. But they understood, they were used to Peter having to leave the room, and wasn't a big deal to them whether they had carob powder or not, but it was important to him. And that's how we got him to stop crying. I'd see him holding his breath and I'd look at him and I'd say, "Doing well, Peter. You're doing well. Hold on to it there." Do you know, I now realise that Peter is a master craftsman. He's a tiler and he's also a carpenter, and he does the finest, perfect work. In fact, I've had people look at his work and say, "I've never seen a bathroom where I cannot fault even one join." So I say to parents, I said, the traits that you see in your children, you will see through life. But what I had to do was I had to train Peter. If I didn't train him like that, then when he's getting older, if one of his tilers doesn't do the tiling job right, what's he going to do? Lose it. So I was training him from a young age. And I have had all my boys, their wives, their girlfriends, their partners have come to me and said to me, "Your son, he's so patient. Thank you so much." That's why the Bible says, is it 22:6, "Train up a child in the way that he shall go, and when he is old, he will not depart from it. He that is faithful in the little things will be faithful in the bigger things." And I noticed with Peter really was never naughty. It was just if things weren't quite right, they weren't quite the way that he would want them to be. So can you see the importance of understanding all that? Indulgence ruins a child. You've heard of helicopter parents? They're helicopters all around the child. The child can't think for themselves. They can't make a decision for themselves. So it's very good to give them choices. So you never say to a child, "What do you want for breakfast?" No. Here's the breakfast. Now, what would you like? Would you like chopped banana or chopped pear on your porridge? Would you like honey or maple syrup in your porridge? Would you like to sprinkle ground flaxseed or chia seed over your porridge? There's the choices. And my older son, James, to bed at night, what I would say to him is, "Are you going to take your bear or your elephant to bed tonight?" The message is, you're going to bed. But can you see that I have given him a choice? I noticed when I saw him recently, he's still got the bear on his bed. He's in his 40s now. So you give choices, and what those choices do is that gives the child the ability to think and to see that you are trusting them with the ability to make the right choice. But remember, be careful with the choices you give them. It's not, "What do you want for breakfast? Which, do you want soy milk or do you want almond milk on your breakfast? Or would you, what would you like to do? Let's have some choices. Would you like to clear the table or dry the dishes this morning?" So see what the message is? You're helping. But you can choose, actually, which you want to do. What I used to do with my children, I used to say to them, "The first child that comes into the kitchen to dry up for me can do the glasses and go." But the ones that come into late in the kitchen, they're going to have to dry up the big pot. So you give choices. I never let my children get angry. If I heard a loud voice or an impatient voice, I would drop everything and I would go and I'd say, "What's the matter?" "He did this to me. Why did you do that?" "Because she did this." "Well, why did you do that?" And you teach them how to debate. But never, ever were they to be angry. Never, ever were they to be bad, loud words. No. And they were never, ever to push or be unkind to each other. That was established. And that beautiful in Ephesians, it says, "Be ye kind one to another, tender-hearted, forgiving one another, even as God for Christ's sake has forgiven you." So if I heard a loud voice and I'd come down and they're fighting over something, I'd often just say that. I'd say, "Be ye kind one to another, tender-hearted, forgiving one another, even as God for Christ's sake has forgiven you." When I would say scripture, I would see them calm. Also, music in the background, have the hymns, have the gentle classical music in the background. But I have

found when children are well watered, well slept, well fed, you get children who have nice natures, calm natures. So the training of the children, you could call it training, you could call it discipline, you could call it reproofs, you could call it guidelines, whatever you choose to call it, using from cause to effect is the most powerful. So what would I do if I had two little boys and they're angry at each other and there's been words said there? I said, no, never, never, never let your speech be always with grace. He that is slow to anger is better than the mighty. He that ruleth his spirit than he that taketh the city. You see, the word of God is a powerful thing. So then they had to shake hands and they had to say sorry. And sometimes I'd make them hug. Oh, they did not like that. Sometimes there needed to be a hug. My husband, see, when we married, these were the ages of our children, 10, 11, 12, 13, 14, 16, 19, 21. So we had a whole lot around adolescent age. And if there was ever an issue, my husband would call a court case. We'd have the court case, and the younger children could have an older child to represent them if possible. And you'd have a jury, and we'd look at the situation and work

tell her every day. In other words, they come. They come. Little petty annoyances, and the mother must keep calm. Because when the mother keeps calm, the children keep calm. If the mother screams and yells, you know, many women that is a loud, contentious woman, you know what she creates? Loud, contentious daughters. An angry, violent father often creates angry, violent sons. So that's why the first lecture or the first presentation in children's health is the parents being united. The second one, which we've just looked at, is guidelines or discipline or training the children in the way that they should go. And in my next presentation, we're going to go to feeding children. And we're going to have a look at the best food for children.

Across North America, people are searching for truth. They need answers, and they desperately need the light from the Word of God. But who is going to go and show them the way? We hear the cries of many Christians, we must warn the cities, and national apostasy will end in national ruin, but few are doing anything about it. Many people, and maybe you as well, are willing to go, but they feel unqualified for the role. They ask, would I even be able to explain my faith to others? What if I don't understand the full message yet? What if I don't know enough about topics like health reform or others? What if I try and can't communicate effectively? If you are one of these people, I have a huge announcement to share with you. We are so excited to say that on May 17 to 31st, 2026, Amazing Discoveries will be hosting evangelistic training meetings at our headquarters to prepare for large city evangelism with a 40-foot Daniel 2 statue across North America in 2026 and beyond. If you want to help us hand out literature or facilitate in the massive display or in any way be boots on the ground, then you need to come to this training session. If we need to give the message to the world, then we need to know what the message is. Here's some of the topics that we're going to be covering. Proper communication and interaction. Prophecy. And in prophecy, we're going to cover the three angels' messages, how to study the Bible, and then prophecies of Daniel and Revelation, like Daniel 2, Daniel 7, 8, 9, Revelation 7, the 144,000 and the four winds, Revelation 8 and 9, the seven trumpets, Revelation 13, the beast from the sea, Revelation 13 and 17, and the role of America in prophecy. And then Revelation 15 and 16 and the plagues. Health, why the health message is so important for evangelism and God's method of healing. And then country living, how to prepare physically for the no buy, no sell, the role of animals on a homestead, gardening tools, and much more. In order to finish the work, God's people need to be united on every point of doctrine and character. This means that we, God's army, must come together to learn what we must learn in order to accomplish what many people call the impossible. Notice this quote from the Spirit of Prophecy. The work of God in this earth can never be finished until the men and women comprising our church membership rally to the work and unite their efforts. The salvation of sinners requires earnest, personal labor.

We are to bear to them the word of life, not to wait for them to come to us. Oh, that I could speak words to men and women that would arouse them to diligent action. The moments now granted to us are few. We are standing upon the very borders of the eternal world. We have no time to lose. Every moment is golden and altogether too precious to be devoted merely to self-serving. Who will seek God earnestly and from Him draw strength and grace to be His faithful workers in the missionary field? The time is now. Stop waiting and start learning. This is where preparation begins. And with prophecy unfolding before our very eyes, we cannot put off what must be done today. And this gospel of the kingdom shall be preached in all the world for a witness unto all nations. And then shall the end come. Matthew 24:14. If you want to give the final message of warning to the world, you need to know what that message is. This is your crash course to get you up to speed. If you want to reach the world, you need to be at this boot camp. This is the loud cry swelling, and with your help and support, together we will finish the work that God has called us to do. Be part of the cry.

Do not conform to the pattern of this world, but be transformed by the renewing of your mind. Romans 12:2.

In our previous lecture, we studied the miracles of the resurrection of Christ. And now we're going to look at the woman, the events that transpired that Sunday morning. The woman had stood by the cross of Christ. That stood there.

weeping, all broken up. And now they waited and watched for the sun on that Sabbath to go down, because there was work to be done. You don't work on a Sabbath, by the way. It's God's holy day. On the first day of the week, very early, before sunrise, they made their way to the tomb. What did they take with them? Precious spices to anoint the Savior's body. Rested on the Sabbath. Now they were going to do a last work of honor, anointing the Savior's body. I think this was something. Can you imagine them thinking how they would, that precious body that did so much for them, they're going to anoint that body. It wasn't necessary. Which of these women lived at Bethany? Only one, Mary Magdalene. Now, they did not think about his rising from the dead. Sometimes we are so dumb, stupid. The sun of their hope had set, and night had settled down on their hearts. As they walked, they spoke of the miracles and comforting words of Jesus. But there was one important promise that Jesus made which they forgot. You know, there are almost 5,000 promises in the Bible. Have you memorized one or two of them? John 16, verse 22. Therefore, you now have sorrow. But I will see you again, and your heart will rejoice, and your joy no one will take from you. This is a beautiful passage. Now you have sorrow, and I have sorrow. But Christ is going to change this negative emotion from sorrow to joy. I'm looking forward to that very special day. Why is it so important to remember God's promises? They are so precious. They are promised to losers like you and me. It gives us glorious energy. It gives us a hope. Ignorant of what was even then taking place, they drew near to the garden, but then something struck them. They suddenly thought of something. You know, sometimes we don't think before we act. Mark 16, verse 2 and 3. Very early in the morning on the first day of the week, they came to the tomb when the sun had risen. As the sun rose, they walked into the garden. And they said among themselves, "Who will roll away the stone from the door of the tomb for us?" You know, girls, we never thought of that huge stone. Here we've come. Who's going to roll away the stone? Have you got questions? You've got something to do, but there's a stone barring you from it. Carry on. God will take care of the stone and you'll be able to do your job. They knew that they could not remove the stone, yet they kept on their way. If you want to do something for Christ or something for somebody you love, and suddenly you realize, but you cannot do it, just carry on. God removes the stones and you'll be able to do what you and He wants you to do. There are times when we feel the urge to do something for the Lord just to realize that we cannot do it. Please, go ahead. And lo, the heavens were suddenly alight with glory that came from the rising sun. No, not from the rising sun, from a different direction. The earth trembled. They saw that the great stone was rolled away. The grave was empty. They came with these expensive ointments. The women had not all come to the tomb from the same direction. They lived in different parts of Jerusalem.
Mary Magdalene was the first to reach the

place. She was the greatest sinner in the life of Christ and the community. And upon seeing that the stone was removed, she realized something has happened. So she hurried away to tell the disciples, Christ rose from the tomb. The most wicked woman proclaimed the most beautiful message. Christ is resurrected. You know, when God forgives you, He allows you to proclaim His glory. And He regards you as if you had never sinned. This is the gospel. You can own this concept. In the meantime, the other women came to the tomb. And when they came there, they saw a light shining about the tomb. But the body of Jesus was not there, only the light. As they lingered about the place, suddenly they saw that they were not alone. If God could open our eyes at this moment, you'll see your guardian angel, two of them, watching over you. This is what happened here. Why do you think, who do you think was at the tomb? A young man clothed in shining garments was sitting by the tomb. It was the angel who had rolled away the stone, Gabriel. He had taken the form of humanity that he might not scare these dear friends of Jesus. Because when he first appeared, the soldiers was falling prostrate on the ground. They were terrified. But now Gabriel took on the form of a human being. Yet about him the light of heavenly glory was still shining, and the women were afraid. He couldn't remove all his glory. Mark 16 verse 4. But when they looked up, they saw the stone had been rolled away, for it was very, very large, a few tons. But to Gabriel this was nothing. He just touched it like this. So they didn't have to remove a stone. Mark 16 verse 5. And entering the tomb, can you see them entering this specific tomb? According to some researchers, they saw a young man. Angels are not old like me. They are thousands and thousands of years old, but they still look young. In heaven we'll not grow old. Clothed in a long white robe, sitting at the right side, and they were alarmed. Now, if you look at this tomb, he couldn't sat on the left side. There was only room at the right side. So this tomb satisfies me that this was the tomb of Christ. Mark 16, verse 6 and 7. But he said to them, so this angel could speak Aramaic or Hebrew or whatever they talked. Do not be alarmed. He saw they were alarmed. Don't be alarmed. And the angel's telling us to don't be alarmed. You seek Jesus of Nazareth, who was crucified. Is that right? Yes, yes. Well, ladies, he has risen. He is not here. He's not here. You will not find him here. See the place where they laid him. And the angel showed them the place where he was laid. And then he says, but go tell his disciples, and then just something in parenthesis, and Peter, the disciples and Peter, that he is going before you into Galilee. There you will see him as he said to you. Verse 8, so they went out quickly and fled from the tomb, and they trembled and were amazed. We're going to see this on the History Channel. And they said nothing to anyone, for they were afraid. You know, sometimes we don't know how to handle good news. Let us ask Matthew to give us his version of the events. They turned to flee, but the angel's words prevented them to do so. Matthew 28 verse 5. But the angel

answered them and said to the woman, "Do not be afraid, for I know that you seek Jesus who was crucified. If you seek Jesus, you don't have to be afraid." Matthew 28 verse 6, "He is not here, for he is risen. As he said, come, see the place where the Lord lay." Now, when you walk into the garden tomb to see the place where Christ was buried, and you turn around and walk out of the tomb, those of you that have been there, this is what you read on the door: "He is not here, for he is risen." Beautiful words. We serve a living God. You don't have to visit his tomb. His tomb is empty. Matthew 28 verse 7. "And go quickly and tell his disciples that he is risen from the dead. And indeed he is going before you into Galilee. There you will see him. Behold, I have told you." I've told you. They've forgotten about this wonderful promise. Again they looked into the tomb, and again they hear the wonderful news. Luke mentions another angel in human form who says, 24 verse 5 and 6, "Then as they were afraid and bowed their faces to the earth, they said to them, 'Why do you seek the living among the dead? He is not here, but is risen. Remember how he spoke to you when he was still in Galilee.'" So the Synoptic Gospels, Matthew, Mark, and Luke, gives us info, as well as the Gospel of John. All four Gospels. And we're going to do a lecture just to look at the chronology of what happened in sequence. Verse 7, saying, "The Son of Man must be delivered into the hands of sinful men and be crucified, and the third day rise again." "He is risen," they shout. "He is risen." The woman repeat the words again and again. No need now for anointing spices. Hope they could have given it back to the shop where they bought it. Matthew 28 verse 8. "So they went out quickly from the tomb with fear and great joy and ran to bring his disciples word." Can you see women running? That's so funny. But the news gave them energy and speed. When you realize that he is a living God, you will run to tell the good news by the way you live. What a day to remember. He still longs to be resurrected, my friend, from the tombs of our disappointed hopes. He's a God of resurrection. If your dreams have died, your noble dreams, he can resurrect it. He can give you a resurrection of new hope. If you are full of guilt feelings, he can resurrect feelings of peace, feelings of the joy of forgiveness. Mary had not heard the good news. She went to Peter and John with a sorrowful message. John 20 verse 2, "They've taken away the Lord out of the tomb." She was a very emotional woman. And we do not know where they've laid him. "Gentlemen, this is the bad news. He's gone. They've taken him away." Sometimes we think that people have taken away the Lord from us. Nobody can take him away from you. No disappointment, no enemies. He's there. Appreciate him. The disciples hurried to the tomb, and they found it as Mary had said. Now we have three people running back. Mary running back and the two others for the first time. They saw the grave clothes, but they did not find the Lord. And you can read the gospel. I'm not going to read.

read you all the verses, but they stopped at the tomb and Peter ran in first. John didn't go inside. How did Jesus handle the death clothes, which must have been quite an amount of linen? They covered him with expensive linen. How would you handle such many meters of clothes when you arose? They were not thrown heedlessly aside. Men, you know, sometimes we've got a problem throwing our clothes aside. But carefully folded, each in a place by itself. I like this. You know, he could have gone out and enjoyed the singing of the angels outside. But he took a simple little job and he'd do it first. There's no job that's too humiliating. Can you see him there in the tomb first folding up the grave clothes? What an example. Please follow his example. Whenever I visit here, and this is about every year, I've been here about 40 times now, I think of the neat way in which Jesus handled the small issues of life. By the way, there are no small issues of life. There are only great responsibilities, doing little jobs. It was Christ himself who had placed those grave clothes with such care, and the disciples saw it. When the mighty angel came down to the tomb, he was joined by another. So Gabriel had a companion who had been keeping guard over the Lord's body. So since he was taken from the cross, one angel came with him to the tomb. And he was right there in the tomb, taking care of the corpse, the body of Jesus. As the angel from heaven rolled away the stone, the other entered the tomb and unbound the wrappings from the body of Jesus. So this was Jesus' first encounter with an angel who took off the wrappings. I wonder what they talked. But it was the Savior's hand that folded each and laid it in its place. He didn't tell the angel, listen, man, see to it. No. Sometimes we must not delegate, but do the job. In his sight, who guides alike the star and the atom, there is nothing unimportant. Work is noble. If you've got a simple little job, do it with nobility. Order and perfection are seen in all his work. Mary had followed John and Peter to the tomb. When they returned to Jerusalem, she remained behind. Loretta says, as she looked into the empty tomb, grief filled her heart. I think she loved him more than anybody else in those days. She was forgiven most. John 20, verse 11 and 12. But Mary stood outside by the tomb weeping. And as she wept, she stooped down and looked into the tomb. And she saw two angels in white sitting.

been done with the body of Jesus? She inquired. Verse 14, now when she had said this, she turned around and saw Jesus standing there and did not know that it was Jesus. You know, sometimes he is there in the needs of people. Do you see him there? Verse 15, Jesus said to her, woman, why are you weeping? Like the angels, the question was repeated. Whom are you seeking? I noticed that you're seeking something. What was her reply? Through her tear-dimmed eyes, Mary saw the form of a man, and thinking that it was the gardener, she said, sir, verse 15, if you had carried him away, you're the gardener, tell me where you've laid him, and I will take him away. That's all I want to do. If this rich man's tomb was thought too honorable, a burial place for Jesus, she herself would provide a place for him. I like Mary. She's a go-getter. There was a grave that Christ's own voice had made vacant. The grave where Lazarus, her brother, had lain. She was thinking of putting him in this specific tomb. Might she not there find a burial place for the Lord? She felt that to care for his precious crucified body would be a great consolation to her in her grief. You know, this is human. But now, I think this was tremendous. In his own familiar voice, Jesus said to her, Mary, you know, when I read this, I thought maybe in heaven, Christ is going to pronounce our names in a special way. This is what happened to Mary. Now she knew that it was not a stranger. Can you imagine her emotions? Who was addressing her? And turning, she saw before her eyes the living Christ. In her joy, she forgot that he had been crucified. Rushing toward him as if to embrace his feet, she said, Rabuni, Rabuni. Maybe she repeated it quite a few times. John 20, verse 16 and 17. Jesus said to her, Mary, Mary, I think at the resurrection,

just speculation. He's going to call your name. I think so. She turned and said to him, Rabuni, which is to say, teacher, didaskalos, teacher. Jesus said to her, do not cling to me, for I have not yet ascended to my Father. You know, this is something. He first wanted to give her the assurance that he arose from the tomb. He could have gone up and enjoy the adoration of billions of angels. But he stayed behind to comfort a broken-hearted sinner. I love the Lord. Do not cling to me, for I have not yet ascended to my Father, but go to my brethren and say to them, I'm ascending to my Father and your Father and to my God and to your God. Mary, this is the message. Mary, you are the first person. And remember, you are not the most saintly woman, but you are forgiven. I want you to be the first to bring my personal message to the disciples. Now, why did Jesus have to go to his Father? You know, when you read the Bible, ask the Bible questions. It has answers for you. While the Savior was in God's presence receiving gifts for his church, the disciples thought upon the empty tomb and mourned and wept. By the way, Jesus went to his Father to get approval. He came back that same Sunday. That day was a day of rejoicing to all heaven. But that day was to the disciples a day of uncertainty, confusion, and perplexity. You know, sometimes when we should rejoice, we weep. What a lesson. What a lesson. The news of Christ's resurrection was so different from what they had anticipated that they could not believe it. You know, they anticipated and they had dreams of him becoming a ruler, earthly ruler, to rid them of the Roman yoke. Don't have a wrong messianic expectation. He's humble, kind friend. It was too good to be true, she thought. It was too good to be true, they thought. How did Jacob react when his sons told him that Joseph was alive in Alpharus, the capital in Goshen, Wadi Tumalat, and he's the co-ruler in Egypt? How did the old man react? He couldn't believe it. The news was too good to believe. How do you react when good news come to you? How do you react? I don't know if you've get on your phone SMSs. You've just won $2 million. Please collect your money for $50 million at the United Nations or wherever. That's bad news. So take the little you have. But there are other good news. The resurrection of Jesus. That hurt so much of the doctrines and the so-called scientific theories of the Sadducees. They didn't believe in a resurrection. That the impression made on their minds in regard to the resurrection was vague. Are you theologically confused? Read what the Bible says, not the theologians. Are you theologically confused? You don't have to. Just take the simple word of God. Read it and believe it as it's written. They scarcely knew what the resurrection from the dead could mean. Theorizing. Sometimes we just have to believe. Mark 16:7. But go. Tell his disciples. And that coward of a Peter. That he is going before you to Galilee. There you will see him as he said to you.

These angels had been with Christ as guardian angels throughout his life on earth. They remembered his words, and now they wanted the disciples to believe it. That witnessed his trial and crucifixion. To think that these angels were at the cross, that heard his words to his disciples. This was shown by their message to the disciples and should have convinced them of its truth. Sometimes we want to have a feeling. You have to believe what the word says. Believe Christ. Such words could have come only from the messengers of their risen Lord. Tell his disciples. And Peter, the angel said, why? Now, since the death of Christ, Peter had been bowed down with remorse. If this has happened to you and me, I think we would have felt the same, maybe even worse. His shameful denial of the Lord and the Savior's look of love and anguish were ever before poor old Peter. He couldn't erase the eyes at the palace of Caiaphas when Christ looked at him with love and tenderness. Can you see what's happening in this sculpture? It's the story of Peter. This is erected in the church of Galigantu in Jerusalem. Of all the disciples, he had suffered most bitterly. To him the assurance is given that his repentance is accepted and his sin is forgiven. Tell the disciples and Peter, and you can put your name in there if you feel you're a wicked sinner. He specializes in great sinners. He's mentioned by name, and God mentions your name and my name by name. All the disciples had forsaken Jesus, and the call to meet him again includes them all. Have you forsaken him? The call is for you to come and meet him again. He has not cast them off. When Mary Magdalene told them that she had seen the Lord, she repeated the call to the meeting in Galilee. Can you remember the meaning of Galilee? Galilee is a circle. And God wanted to meet them in the circle of his forgiveness. And he wants you and me to meet him in the circle of his forgiveness. A circle has got no beginning and no end. His forgiveness is endless. How many times has Jesus thus far sent messages through the woman to the disciples? Guess how many times? After preventing Mary to touch him, he ascended to the Father to get approval to allow people to touch him, and then he descended again. For a third time, he sent a message to his disciples through the woman, telling them that he was resurrected. I can't believe it. Three times they were told he has been resurrected. They couldn't believe it. And you know, maybe you've got doubts and I've got doubts. He wants us to believe him that he has been resurrected. And he wants to save us. Matthew 28, 9 and 10. And as they went to tell his disciples, behold, Jesus met them. He met the woman, saying, rejoice. So they came and held him by the feet. Mary couldn't do it, but they went up, and now they could touch him. So they came and held him by the feet and worshipped him. Then Jesus said to them, do not be afraid. Go and tell my brethren to go to Galilee, and there they will see me. What a Savior. The third time. First it was the angels that told them to tell the disciples Jesus was resurrected. And now Jesus himself says to the other ladies,
please go and tell them.

I've been resurrected. I want to meet them at Galilee. And we're going to look at the sequence again. What was Christ's first work on earth after his resurrection? There was a purpose in everything he did. To convince his disciples of his undiminished love and tender regard and compassion for them. To give them proof that he was their living Savior. That he had broken the fetters of the tomb. He wanted them to hear this. And could no longer be held by the enemy of death. To reveal that he had the same heart of love as when he was with them as their beloved teacher. He is not a God that changes. He appeared to them again and again and again. He would draw the bonds of love still closer around him and them. Go and tell my brethren to go to Galilee, the circle of my forgiveness, and there they will see me. If you want to see God, go to Galilee, go to the circle of his forgiveness, and enjoy the gift of forgiveness. As they heard about this Galilee appointment, so definitely given, the disciples began to think of Christ's words to them foretelling his resurrection. Slowly it dawns upon their dull minds to reveal that he had the same heart of love when he was with them as their teacher, their beloved teacher. He appeared to them. And we're going to look at this again and again and again. And my friend is going to appear to you and to you again and again to try and convince you that he loves you, that he wants you to break with your sins and enjoy divine forgiveness. As they heard of this Galilee appointment so definitely given, the disciples began to think of Christ's words to them foretelling his resurrection. We've got to believe the word of God. If we do, it changes our attitude. But even now they did not rejoice. They could not cast off their doubt and perplexity. Is this your problem? Even when the woman declared that they had seen the Lord, the disciples would not believe. Listen, Mary, listen, ladies. We're not convinced. They thought them under an illusion. Have you got the same problem that disciples had? Trouble seemed crowding upon trouble. On the sixth day of the week, they had seen their master die on Calvary. On the first day of the next week, they found themselves deprived of his body. Problems upon problems. And they were accused of having stolen it away for the sake of deceiving the people. They despaired of ever correcting the false impressions that were gaining ground against them. Sometimes we despair while we can enjoy good news. They feared the enemy of the priests and the wrath of the people instead of rejoicing in the resurrection truth. They longed for the presence of Jesus who had helped them in every perplexity. Are you longing for Jesus? He will answer your longings. Often they repeated the words, Luke 24 verse 21. Please don't miss the next lecture. We're going to Emmaus. We were hoping that it was he who was going to redeem Israel. But he died. Lonely and sick at heart, they remembered his words. Verse 31. For if they do these things in the green wood, what will be done in the dry? Christ the green, they the dry. They said to themselves, we are going to be destroyed. This is the upper room.

Christ met with his disciples. They met together in the upper room chamber and closed and fastened the doors. They put on all the locks they could get, knowing that the fate of their beloved teacher might at any time be theirs. And all the time, they might have been rejoicing in the knowledge of risen Savior. He is not here, says the garden tomb, for he is risen. What about us? You know, when I studied theology, I had to go through some of the liberal scholars. God is dead theology, I worked through that. That's a sick theology. But the theology that says he is risen, that's a health-giving theology. In the garden, Mary had stood weeping when Jesus was close beside her. Her eyes were so blinded by tears that she did not discern him. Is this your problem? Is it mine? And the hearts of the disciples were so full of grief that they did not believe the angels' messages, the messages from the woman, or the words of Christ himself. How many are still doing what these disciples did? Too much tears distort your vision, physically and metaphorically. I once had my little daughter picked up a doll, and the doll's face was twisted, and she cried when she looked at this doll. And the more she cried, the more distorted this doll looked like. And you know, the more we cry, the more we look at the negative stuff of life, the more our vision is blurred. How many echo Mary's despairing cry? They've taken away my Lord, and I do not know where they've laid him. Has somebody taken away your Lord? Don't believe it. He never forsakes the sinner. To how many might the Savior's words be spoken? Why are you weeping? Whom are you seeking? These words come to you right now. Why are you weeping? Whom are you seeking? My dear friends, he's close beside you, but our tear-blinded eyes do not discern him. He speaks to us, but we do not understand. Oh, that our bowed heads might be lifted, that our eyes might be opened to behold him, that our ears might listen to his voice, the sweetest sound ever. Matthew 28, verse 7, and go quickly. Christ's heart was crushed because his disciples did not believe it. And go quickly and tell his disciples that he is risen from the dead. Bid them look not to Joseph's new tomb that was closed with a great stone and sealed with a Roman seal. Christ is not there. Look not to the empty sepulchre. Mourn not as those who are helpless and hopeless. He is not here. He is risen. Jesus lives, my friend, and because he lives, we too shall live. From grateful hearts, from lips touched with holy fire, let the glad song ring out. From our sad hearts, Christ is risen. He lives to make intercession for us right now. He's never lost a case where people confess their sins. If you have unconfessed sins, confess it. This advocate, Jesus, never loses a case where somebody confessed. Grasp this hope, and it will hold the soul like a sure pride anchor. Believe and you shall see the glory of God.

lives. He lives. Do you know this beautiful song? I serve a risen Savior. He's in the world today. I know that he is living. Whatever men may say, especially the theologians, some of them. I see his hand of mercy. Have you seen that hand of mercy? I hear his voice of cheer. You're forgiven. And just the time I need him, he's always near. In all the world around me, I see his loving care. And though my heart grows weary, I never will despair. I know that he is leading through all the stormy blasts. The day of his appearing will come at last. Rejoice, rejoice. O Christian, lift up your voice and sing eternal hallelujahs to Jesus Christ the King, the hope of all who seek him, the help of all who find. None other is so loving, so good and kind. And if you know the chorus, please sing it right now. He lives, he lives. Christ Jesus lives today. You're not alone. He walks with me. And he talks with me along life's narrow way. He lives, he lives. Salvation to impart. You ask me how I know he lives. He lives within my heart. Father in heaven, thank you for the gift of Jesus who died for our sins, who was resurrected to apply the benefits of salvation to every sinner who feels his need. Help us not to live as if we do not serve a risen Savior, but as if we serve him who lives not only in heaven, but also in the sinner's heart. In Jesus' name.

0: They laughed, they rolled their eyes, they said it was impossible, unnecessary, even ridiculous. But now, it's happening. I warned you that this would happen.
1: For the first time in American history, the signature of a sitting president will soon be featured on U.S. currency. The Treasury announcing the decision to celebrate the nation's 250th birthday this summer, saying President Trump's signature is not only appropriate, but also well-deserved.
2: The president is a masterful brander of things, and so I think this is just a long line of his, what he does.
1: The first $100 bills with Trump's signature will be produced in June, followed by other denominations. Earlier this month, a federal commission whose members were appointed by the president approved the design for a gold commemorative coin with Trump's image. Federal law bans the image of a living president from appearing on currency, but the administration argues that doesn't apply to coins.
0: President Trump is doing something to the United States currency that hasn't been done in over 160 years. In order to recognize the Trump administration's historic achievements, the president's signature will be placed on all U.S. paper currency instead of the United States Treasurer. What's even worse is that not only are some people saying that this is illegal, but shockingly, people are saying that this issue isn't just about currency or a signature. It is a direct statement about the future of America.
3: This morning, as we approach America's 250th birthday, a new coin

0: Could soon feature President Trump. The Federal Commission of Fine Arts, whose members were appointed by Trump, has approved the 24-karat commemorative gold coin, despite backlash from Democrats who question whether it's legal.
1: I know it's a very strong and a very tough image of him.
0: During a video call, a member of the commission who also designed President Trump's White House ballroom proposed that the coin be large.
2: I think the president likes big things.
0: The coin's size and value have not been determined yet, but another group, the nonpartisan Citizens Coinage Advisory Council, speaking out, saying if you issue a coin with the portrait of a sitting president, it will send a message that the sitting president is a king, and calling it a huge irony to celebrate U.S. independence from the British monarchy with coins of the president. Federal law prohibits living presidents from appearing on currency.
3: It seems very clear that it's outrageous. It's illegal to put the president's

Wine issued under this subsection may bear the image of a living former or current president, or of any deceased former president during the 2-year period following the date of the death of that president. According to some people, an image of a president is not the same as a president's signature, and therefore it is perfectly legal to implement this sort of a thing.

I himself and various other people seeks to take over countries like Canada, Greenland, Cuba, and even refers to himself as the Chosen One. Doesn't that sound dragon-like to you? Are these situations just temporary political whims? Or are we seeing Bible prophecy being fulfilled before our eyes? If verse 12 of Revelation 13 is happening, then it is even more proof that the mark of the beast, a Sunday worship law, is about to be enforced in America. The Bible says, "And he causeth all, both small and great, rich and poor, free and bond, to receive a mark in their right hand or in their forehead, and that no man might buy or sell, save he that had the mark, or the name of the beast, or the number of his name." If this event is just around the corner, all of us should start asking ourselves some important questions. How will I be able to live without being able to buy or sell? What if my devices, such as my phone, my car, my computer, were suddenly useless? What if your world, as you know it today, is suddenly and drastically altered? This is not about fear, but if you could do something about this, wouldn't you want someone to tell you about it? Now let me ask you, do you believe what God says? He is warning you because he loves you, and he wants you to not be caught unaware and unprepared for what's coming. Our mission is to educate people how to prepare for these coming events. And if you want to learn how to be prepared, go to AmazingDiscoveries.org and subscribe to our prophecy newsletter to receive updates of training events and videos about becoming prepared for the times ahead. Keep studying. Are you tired of just scrolling through sermons on YouTube? It doesn't really feel real. It's not speaking to you. It doesn't feel like it's changing you, like you're having an experience. This is about to change, because Amazing Discoveries is determined to give the last warning message to the world. And something you maybe didn't know is this little statue right here has a lot to do with it. When the three angels' messages was first being given, and 5,000 people were filling tents to hear the message, they were using life-size images to give the message, to make it feel real. They were getting people involved. They were going to the cities to warn them of the things that were coming. And this is exactly what we are going to do. And we're going to need an army. We need people who want a different experience, who want the experience of giving the message to the people, warning the cities, the work that we're entrusted to do as Seventh-day Adventists, but it feels like everything is stagnant, like nothing's going forward. We're playing church, we're reading our Bible, but we don't feel the conviction, we don't feel the change happening. In order to have change, we need to act, we need to go, we need to serve, we need to share with people, and we need to give them the truth. A lot of people think they know the three angels' messages, but the fourth angel is a message of warning, warning to the cities and warning to the people of judgments that are coming. If you would like to join us in giving this loud cry to the world, go to AmazingDiscoveries.org. And you're going to see some of the incredible things that are coming to a city near you.

0: They say separation between church and state, they told me. I said, all right, let's forget about that for one time.
1: So we need to forget about church and state this one time. Why not a second time or a third time?
2: This is now the big question, the separation of church and state. And that situation is what 100% of the time causes persecution.
3: The president, the sovereign, the magistrate, Baron Trump, he comes out and he says,
4: King,
3: I've taken a task force, we've gone through every website, we've driven by every building, and we have logged thousands of churches with pride flags out front, women on the clergy. And there are soldiers on the street now. We are taking their property, and we are giving it to the faithful churches in town. You're out on the street, taking your property out.
4: Instead of jail, or the moderate.
2: How's that freedom of religion? They're like, oh, let's lift up freedom of religion, but we're going to steal your property and kill you if you have a different version of Christianity than we think is right.
1: As long as you don't agree with them, then you're called wicked and apostate, not according to what the Bible says.
2: We're going into a new era of Christianity.
1: What kind of Christianity is this?

0: everyone, welcome back. This is episode 2 of the new season of Truth Matters. We are continuing talking about Christian nationalism. This is part 2 of that. And we're taking a look at Trump's first 100 days. We're taking a look at what type of Christianity is rising in America. And I have with me again today our president, Wendy Goubet.
1: Hi, Mackenzie. And the last time we spoke about anti-Christian bias. So we're going to take a look at that.
0: Okay. And we're going to jump right into it. This is one of the slides from the last episode. Just talking about the establishment of the White House Faith Office and, you know, how they're going to combat anti-Semitism and anti-Christianity, which has a lot of layers to it. Now, before we get into some of the videos and some of the quotes, since we're talking, this is a very spiritual topic that we're discussing, let's start with the word of prayer.
1: I think so.
0: Our Heavenly Father, we thank you so much that we can go through this and that we can expose deceptions, that we can see that prophecy is fast fulfilling, that we need to be aware of these things, that we need to have our

0: eyes opened and be a watchman, seeing that the prophecies are fulfilling. Lord, please be with all the viewers. Be with the equipment as we are recording. We thank you in Jesus' name. Amen.
1: Amen. So last time we ended our episode, we were asking, what is anti-Christian bias? Because here we see Trump, he's establishing his White House faith office to combat anti-Semitism, anti-Christianity, and other anti-religious bias. But who determines what is anti-Christian? And the other thing we wanted to talk about was this anti-Semitism thing. So according to them now, you're not allowed to speak against Israel because they believe that Israel is going to play an important role at the end. It's going to become a nation. Well, it is a nation, but it's going to become more prominent and it needs to be protected. And this is what's driving American politics. So is there room for people to dissent from that? And we seen on the news that people who, for example, are pro-Palestine are considered to be anti-Semitic. And this is against religious liberty.
0: Yes. So we have to be very aware about what aspects of the Christianity is rising, this Christian nationalism, and how that's going to affect the fulfillment of what we see in the Bible in Revelation 13, where it says there's going to be this Christian push, but it's going to speak like a dragon. It's going to be controlling. It's going to,
1: right,
0: you know, be a persecuting power. So we have this clip here from Global News.
2: To confront such weaponization and religious persecution, today I'm signing an executive order to make our attorney general, who's a great person, she's going to be a great attorney general, Pam Bondi, the head of a task force brand new to eradicate anti-Christian bias. About time, right? Anti-Christian bias.
0: Now, what does that anti-Christian bias mean? That's what you were asking.
1: And we're going to see that in the next clip. And it's horrific.
0: Yes. It is quite something.
3: You can map it out. Like, all right, we got 57,000 buildings to take over, within those 50,000, 7,000, millions of people to convince, tons of ministers. Like, that's decades of work. Or, hear me out.
4: I'm ready.
3: The president, the sovereign, the magistrate, Baron Trump, he comes out and he says,
4: King.
3: I've taken a task force, we've gone through every website, we've driven by every building, and we have logged thousands of churches with pride flags out front, women on the clergy. And there are soldiers on the street now. We are taking their property and we are giving it to the faithful churches in town.
4: Amen. Love it.
1: They're taking away property.
0: Yeah. They're gonna, if you aren't being faithful according to what we deem faithful as a church.
1: It gets worse.
3: That is completely, historically, within the realm of the magistrate. Mm-hmm. He can do that.
1: Who's the magistrate?
0: Yeah.
1: And now they're calling him even the king. So this is getting a little bit weird.
0: This is scary at this point.
3: That you are an apostate, wicked church.
4: That's right.
3: And your building, your land, your heritage is taken from you.
0: And this is the government going to take these things from you.
1: Because you're a wicked apostate church. So who determines that?
0: Well, the state.
1: As long as you don't agree with them, then you're called wicked and apostate. Not according to what the Bible says.
0: Mm-hmm.
4: Being a Baptist, despite being a Protestant, despite my views of separation of church and state and all these things, I remember sitting there thinking, Trump and Vance should stand up and say, silly woman, as Trump says so well, be quiet, silence, liberal heretic. The magistrate is here and he pronounces that this is not of God. The civil magistrate, even in our American system, to say your property is seized and you're out on the street would be glorious.
3: And that's kindness. That you're out on the street, taking your property
4: instead
3: out
4: of jail
3: is
4: or the
3: moderate, soft position.
1: Did you hear that?
0: Yeah.
1: This is kindness to throw them out on the street. Otherwise, you could go to jail or the guillotine, he says in the background there. What kind of Christianity is this?
0: A very militant version of Christianity.
1: This is not biblical Christianity by any stretch. And this is sounds just like the Dark Ages. That's what they were doing in the Dark Ages. They were guillotining people.
0: This is the run of the papacy.

0: all over again. And that's exactly what Revelation 13 talks about when it says that America is going to make an image to the beast. It's going to do and exercise all the power of the first beast, and the first beast persecuted. It killed people who it deemed heretics. And that's what he just said. You heretic, and be happy, because maybe, you know, here's the thing. We'll take your building today, but maybe we'll kill you tomorrow. You know, that's the sentiment.
1: Yeah. Really. And, you know, the Catholics took people's buildings as well. If you are a heretic, they took all your goods. They took your lands, your buildings. They gave it to the church, and you were out on the street, and you were in jail, and you were killed. So this is exactly the same thing.
0: And unfortunately, this is what we're coming to really, really, really soon, which is why we're telling people they need to be aware of what's happening, because a lot of people have blinders on and they're only looking at their, you know, what they see in front of them. And if they don't realize that this is what's actually happening, they're going to be caught in a situation that they won't know how to deal with it.
1: Honestly, this is shocking kind of language coming from an America who's the land of liberty. This is not appropriate.
0: How's that freedom of religion? They're like, no. Oh, let's lift up freedom of religion, but we're going to steal your property and kill you if you have a different version of Christianity than we think is right.
1: Right. This is moving in a definitely biblical direction. The next one, slide, is about Paula White. Now, Paula White Keene, she's an American televangelist, and she has been appointed as chair of Trump's new faith committee. So he has now an advisor to the Faith and Opportunity Initiative at the Office of Public Liaison. So he's basically appointed her as the pastor, more or less, of the White House area. Now, she has some atrocious things to say in the next clip.
2: Wherever I go, God rules. When I walk on White House grounds, God walks on White House grounds. I had every right and authority to declare the White House as holy ground because I was standing there, and where I stand is holy.
3: To say no to President Trump would be saying no to God. And I won't do that.
2: We are in a spiritual war right now. Let every demonic network that has aligned itself against the purpose, against the calling of President Trump, let it be broken. Let it be torn down in the name of Jesus.
3: You want me to tell you what my thoughts are? The thoughts of the King of Kings, the thoughts of the Lord of Lords. I'm downloading heaven.
4: There he is, the nominee. That has to be providence. That has to be the hand of God, in my opinion.
5: And any tongue that rises against him will be condemned according to the word of God.
6: It is God that raises up a king. It is God that sets one down. And so when you fight against the plan of God, you're fighting against the hand of God.
2: If we get two more, we will be able to overturn demonic laws and decrees that has held this nation in captivity.
6: You sit back and go, well, yeah, but she crazy. She up there. Suppose she up there in the White House praying. You better believe I'm praying. You better believe I'm up there saying in the name of Jesus. You better believe that I'm walking around those parameters saying I lift this up and I dedicate every ounce of this place as holy ground. I release angels right now in the Holy Spirit and walls of fire. I burn up every demonic altar in the name of Jesus and I call it to crumble.
0: Pretty intense.
1: I have no words.
0: You know, she's speaking in tongues here.
1: Yes.
0: She's saying where she walks is holy ground.
1: Yes.
0: She's some of the things that she's saying I would deem quite blasphemous.
1: Very.
0: You know, and this is...
1: I have the thoughts of the Lord of Lords and the King of Kings. This woman is going way too far.
0: And this is who is leading the faith office at the White House.
1: And notice how many times she used the word demonic. So that's one of their calling cards. If you disagree with them, you're demonic. And, you know, I'm not saying that there aren't demonic things, and they may even be demonic, but I don't think she is far from it herself, to be honest.
0: So

0: we have here, this is the White House. President Donald Trump announced appointments to the White House Faith Office. Pastor Paula White Cain will return to the White House as a special government employee and senior advisor of the newly created White House Faith Office. Paula previously served as advisor to President Trump in the White House Faith and Opportunity Initiative. She also served as chairwoman of the Evangelical Advisory Board in 2016. Paula is a celebrated New York Times bestselling author, teacher, beloved wife, mother, grandmother, mentor, popular TV personality, and spirit-led, we're not sure which spirit, preacher of God's Word. She is married to legendary singer-slash-songwriter, Jonathan Cain of the iconic Rock and Roll Hall of Fame band Journey. So, very fascinating resume. Now, this next article here, this is from Pew Research Center, is just emphasizing how people are switching to thinking that there needs to be a biblical or religious influence into politics and the states yes. and into U.S. law.
1: Right.
0: And this is extremely scary. Just reading the highlighted part, the survey finds that about half of Americans, 49%, say that the Bible should have a great deal or some influence in U.S. laws.
1: This reminds me of Ellen White and how she mentioned that this legislation for morality is going to come from the people. It's not going to necessarily come from the government enforcing it on the people, but that the people will be rising up and demanding it. Yeah. And that could even mean the people who are being brought into the government, but it's coming from the people.
0: Yeah, definitely.
2: And, you know, they work right out of the White House. They've never done that. That's never been done before. No other president allowed that. I think, you know, they say separation. They say separation between church and state, they told me. I said, all right, let's forget about that for one time. We said, really, the separation? I don't know. Is that a good thing or a bad thing? I'm not sure. But whether there's separation or not, you guys are in the White House where you should be. And you're representing our country. And we're bringing religion back to our country. And it's a big deal.
1: So we need to forget about church and state this one time. Why not a second time or a third time?
0: You know, this is now the big question, this separation of church and state. And that's what we're going to get into here. Why does there need to be a separation? Was there a separation? Because a lot of these people are saying there was no separation.
1: That's right. I mean, he doesn't seem to know. So is it even part of it?
0: Was there separation?
1: Yeah.
0: So this is the big question. And if there isn't, what does that mean? So this is Pastor Robert Jeffries and on the separation of church and state on Huckabee Today.
3: Mm-hmm. There's the phrase that we hear so often in our culture. It is not a phrase that is even in the Constitution, although I would say probably 8, maybe 9 out of 10 Americans would swear up and down it is in the Constitution. That phrase is separation of church and state. Do you believe there is such a thing? And if there is, what in the world does that mean?
4: There's absolutely no such thing. And people have twisted that phrase to refer to actually the separation of faith from public life, which is the real goal of every liberal. Look, the phrase separation of church and state, as you said, doesn't appear in the First Amendment. It doesn't appear in any amendment. It doesn't appear anywhere in the Constitution. It's a phrase that was used by Thomas Jefferson in a private letter to a group of Baptists in Danbury, Connecticut, who had heard a rumor that he was going to elevate as president the Congregational Church to be the church for America. And you know, Baptists get upset whenever they think somebody else is going to be in charge. And so they protested. And Thomas Jefferson said, no, we're not going to do such a thing. And anytime the government back then talked about the church and state, it was talking about denominations. The Bible, the Constitution prohibits

0: anybody from elevating one Christian denomination over another.
1: Separation of church and state is not a constitutional doctrine. It's not even in the Declaration of Independence. It's nowhere in our laws. But people still use that phrase as if somehow it's holy and absolutely applicable. But in reading Thomas Jefferson's letter to the Danbury Baptist Association, it really was the opposite of what people apply. It had more to do with saying you and the church can say anything you want to, and you can say it to the government. But the government cannot speak to the church and dictate to it what its pastors can say or what its congregation can say. I heard years ago, and I thought it was the most powerful thing I ever heard about them.
2: So one of the big emphasis that these guys are talking about is that the state should not have influence to the church, but the church absolutely can have influence on the state. And we're going to discuss that a little bit more in a while, but they're almost saying it as if it can only be a one-way street somehow.
3: Yeah.
2: But that's not actually possible, but let's continue the video.
3: Okay.
1: Not one of the Bill of Rights restricts a citizen. In fact, every one of the Bill of Rights empowers the citizen. The restriction is on government in every single one of the 10 First Amendments to the Constitution. We know them as the Bill of Rights. Every one of them says what the government can't do, not what the people can't do. What's wrong with our culture where that's not clearly understood?
0: Well, we've got an ignorant culture, Governor, who don't know American history. They don't know the Constitution. They don't know the fact that the Supreme Court never used the phrase separation of church and state until 1947. You know, if it was such an instrumental part of our nation, why wasn't it used in any Supreme Court decision before 1947? It's because it's a figment of people's imagination. And that 1947 case, the Everson case, was one that tried to deny church or government support of the Catholic Church, and the Supreme Court ruled against it. The Chief Justice of the Supreme Court at that time was Hugo Black, who was happened to be a member of the Ku Klux Klan. And the only thing the Ku Klux Klan hated more than blacks were Catholics. And, you know, Justice Clarence Thomas and others have recently pointed out that this

0: used as the battle cry for those who want to rip God out of all of culture. There's a separation of church and state. There's a wall of separation of church and state. Now, let me ask you a question. Where did that phrase come from? Do you think that that's a phrase that is in the Constitution? The separation of church and state. Sounds like it is, right? But it's not. This country became the king of the church.
1: That's not true.
0: And what he said is, no, you don't have to worry about a king controlling the church or an official government church, because there is a wall, an impenetrable wall that keeps the government from reaching in and telling you, the church, what to do.
1: Just a minute. Hold on. That is so not true. The king did not control the church in the Dark Ages. It was definitely the Pope that was controlling the kings. If the king didn't do what the Pope wanted them to do, he was excommunicated, and everybody in the entire country that king ruled was in danger of being excommunicated as well. They weren't allowed to get married. They weren't allowed to get a Christian burial. They weren't allowed to participate in any of the rites and the ceremonies that they normally did during church. And that's just insane that he's saying this.
2: It's basically exact opposite of what he said. But we have these sentiments that are being flipped around, like the Dark Ages was actually a time of enlightenment,
1: yes,
2: and great progress. And now, oh, the kings were in charge of... No.
1: No.
2: The church was in charge of the state. And that situation is what 100% of the time causes persecution.
1: Right. And
2: but
1: this is
2: even the same sects of people that, you know, you could say.
1: This is a rewriting of history. They're actually trying to rewrite, re-educate people to believe something that didn't even happen so that they can get them on their side.
2: Absolutely.
3: Going back to this idea of separation of church and state, and again, I could riff on this ad nauseum because it's just so ridiculous, right? Is that it's not constitutional, because you go a layer deeper. People that even say that, do you believe in separation of morality and state? Nobody does. So all laws are a reflection of morality, and all morality comes from somewhere. There is no such thing as neutral morality. And we believe what the founders believed, because they put it in the halls of Congress, they put it in the Supreme Court, and they put it all throughout the country, which is that the Decalogue, the Ten Commandments, is the core morality of how a society and a civilization should exist, right? The Ten Commandments of every person.
1: This is so deceptive, so twisted. Government cannot legislate morality. It can only legislate civil laws. And the civil laws may contain things like thou shalt not kill, and you should not, you know, perjure yourself, and things like that that match those last six parts of the Ten Commandments. But it's
2: what the civil government is supposed to do is dictate to the civil rights that you are not impeding on other individuals' rights.
1: Right.
2: Each individual has a right to do and live their life and everything. If you are impeding their ability to do that, that is where the government aids the people to have their individual rights, not to legislate morality.
1: No.
2: Because morality is a totally different thing. What you think is moral or immoral is not the same thing as what's affecting someone else's freedom to exercise.
1: Correct.
4: See, most people today who insist upon a rigid separation of church and state are unaware that that phrase derives not from the Constitution itself, of course, but from a personal letter that Thomas Jefferson wrote to the Danbury Baptist Association in 1802. He explained that, quote, because religion is a matter that lies solely between man and his God, the language of the First Amendment is a vital safeguard of our rights of conscience. See, Jefferson said he revered, this is another quote, that act of the whole American people, which declared that their legislature should make no law respecting an establishment of religion or prohibiting the free exercise thereof, thus building a wall of separation between church and state. That's what he wrote in his letter to the Danbury Baptist. But Jefferson clearly did not mean that metaphorical wall was to keep religion from influencing issues of civil government. To the contrary, it was meant to keep the federal government from impeding the religious practice of citizens. The founders wanted to protect the church from an encroaching state, not the other way around.
5: The reason we had so many overreaching regulations in our nation is because the church complied. The church is supposed to direct the government. The government is not supposed to direct the church. That is not how our founding fathers intended it. And I'm tired of this separation of church and state junk that's not in the Constitution. It was in a stinking letter, and it means nothing like what they say it does.
2: So we have to pull this apart a little bit. Now, I guarantee you that the same people who think the church should control the state would not agree with that in Muslim countries. That the Muslim faith should control the state, and then the state influence all the people you know, because they're like, oh, but they're pressing down the women. So
1: never.
2: Now, here's the thing. Can you have a situation where, okay, so you have one group, they want separation of church and state, where the state does not influence the church and the church does not influence the state. Now you have this group of people who says, well, no, we don't want the state influencing the church. But we want the church influencing the state. Is that possible is the question. And the reality is no, because once you're both playing the game, you're influencing each other to, you know, do different moves. If we're playing a game of chess and you don't want me to influence your moves, well, then you can't play the game with
1: me.
2: Because every move I do, you're going to have to somehow counter that. And, you know, you can't have the church affecting the state without the state now, in effect, creating laws that reflect in some way church legislation, which means the church is affecting, or the state is affecting the church.
1: It's automatic that they both influence each other. And so that's why there has to be a separation, because you can't have one influencing the other without it having repercussions.
2: And then what is the church that's influencing the state, and whose church, what dogmas and what doctrines, and all of this,
1: and who decides all that? Exactly.
2: This is the point. And that's what the Bible's warning is, that this second beast in Revelation 13, it says is going to make an image to the papacy.
1: Except it's not going to be the papacy directly influencing.
2: Not at all.
1: It's going to be the daughters directly influencing.
2: There, what it means, an image to the papacy. If I'm making an image to anything, that thing doesn't have to do anything. All I have to do is create something that looks and acts and does like it. So this image of the papacy is the Protestant America going to act exactly like the papacy did during its reign of 1260 years of persecution, which is

0: church controlling the state,
1: mm-hmm.
0: persecution, taking lands, taking mm-hmm. personal property,
1: mm-hmm.
0: killing people, which is exactly what the Bible says is going to happen. If we read Revelation 13, verse 15, it says, and he had power to give life unto the image of the beast. That means that he's going to be able to enforce this image,
1: mm-hmm.
0: this likeness of the papacy. That the image of the beast should both speak and cause that as many as would not worship the image of the beast should be killed.
1: So here, he's causing people to be killed who do not agree.
0: And this is not only solely in America.
1: No.
0: Because earlier on, we see that it's going to force the entire world to make this image.
1: Right.
0: So it'll start nationally
1: mm-hmm.
0: at with like Christian nationalism. And then it's going to spread and they're going to start affecting. Hey, you need to fall in line. You need to fall in line. We're the biggest, here.
1: Yeah.
0: And if you don't fall in line, well.
1: And these people are speaking like it already. And those people are also being involved in government. It is a bad mixture. It's going a wrong direction. And, you know, about the legislation of morality that we looked at earlier, the Ten Commandments is not just about the letter of the law. It's also about the spirit of the law. So if we were to be legislating it on a moral basis, we would have to also legislate the spirit of the law. And the government can't do that. They can't control your thoughts. They may try or think they want to, like here in Canada, for example, or during the 2020 epidemic, they were even angry at people for their thoughts, right? But that's technically not a government's ability or not within its jurisdiction.
0: Yeah. So we have this from The Warrior's Journey, and we're just going to jump down to the bottom here. They compartmentalize believing that one's faith should not mingle with politics. Neither the Bible nor our Constitution supports separation of church and state. So again, they are saying that there is nothing in the Bible or the Constitution that supports that church and state should be separate. Now, this slide, it just kind of bullet points and characterizes the rise of this Christianity in America and mm-hmm. what we should be looking out for. So point A, unification of church and state.
1: Okay.
0: That's all over the place.
1: Mm-hmm.
0: B, legislating morality,
1: mm-hmm.
0: all 10 commandments. This is what's coming down the line. C, punishing those whose views do not harmonize with theirs.
1: Already
0: this is
1: speaking
0: the, this
1: like
0: is
1: that.
0: The steps. And this is from Revelation 13, verse 11, then 13, 14, and 15. And I'm just going to skip through this really quickly. And I beheld another beast coming up out of the earth. This is America.
1: Yes.
0: And if you don't know that, we have studies on this. We have our study guides that are coming out.
1: We have a study guide already that people can get on our read section under resources. It's called The Image of the Beast. We also have a set of videos that you produced.
0: America's Prophetic Destiny.
1: Yes.
0: Please go watch those.
1: Yes.
0: They're four short mini documentaries. Also, we touched this at the start of the final countdown studies as
1: yes,
0: well that are
1: right.
0: still continuing right
1: and
0: now.
1: And we talked about the Mark of the Beast.
0: And the Mark of the Beast.
1: Yes. And people can, if they want to know more about that, that's in the Image of the Beast study guide as well, which if they can't find it on our website, email us at support@amazingdiscoveries.org and request it. We'll send you the link or you can call our office at 1-866-572-9457.
0: Yeah. So then it says, and he had two horns like a lamb. So he has Christ-like qualities,
1: yes.
0: you know, the lamb. And he spake as a dragon. This is the problem, that he's going to speak as a dragon. He's going to persecute. He's going to control. Even to make fire come down from heaven. So incredible false miracles are going mm-hmm. to be done. Then should make an image to the beast. I'm reading the highlighted mm-hmm. parts. Life unto the image of the beast, the image of the beast. And those who do not worship it should be killed.
1: Now let's take a look at some of these allegations that they said that separation of church and state was not in the Constitution. It's not in the Bill of Rights. It was only in, as she said, it's some stinking letter. And let's see whether that's really holds water. So this is the letter from Thomas Jefferson to the Baptists of Danbury. And it says, believing with you that religion is a matter which lies

0: solely between man and his God, that he owes account to none other for his faith or his worship, that the legitimate powers of government reach actions only and not opinions, I contemplate with sovereign reverence that act of the whole American people, which declared that their legislature should make no law respecting an establishment of religion or prohibiting the free exercise thereof, thus building a wall of separation between church and state. So the First Amendment, that was what he was quoting, was in 1791. This letter is written in 1802. So he is now explaining what that First Amendment was designed to do.
1: And yeah, the phrase, the specific phrase, separation between church and state, isn't there. But I mean, you have to be, you know, not really reading in order to not understand that that's exactly what that is trying to say.
0: Right. And that's what he's explaining here, that that First Amendment was designed to do that. And also that the government can't control your opinions, your beliefs, in other words.
1: Yeah.
0: So 30 years later, Thomas Jefferson wrote Notes on the State of Virginia, where he says some more things. Now, he's a deist. He didn't actually, wasn't actually a Christian, but he still advocated the concept of liberty of conscience. The rights of conscience, we could not submit. We are answerable for them to our God. The legitimate powers of government extend to such acts only as are injurious to others. So again, it can only legislate civil, not yes. moral. In the next slide, you have reason and free inquiry are the only effectual agents against error. They are the natural enemies of error and of error only. In other words, you have the ability to have the freedom of thought, the freedom of speech, the freedom of press in order to have any kind of freedom. And that is how you can suppress error, is when you can have that freedom.
1: Yeah, this is a big thing, because as soon as you start enforcing, now this is totalitarian. Now right. this is, you know, there is one person controlling the minds of a lot of people, right? Their actions, their minds, everything. And that's not what this, the Bill of Rights or any of this was supposed to be about. But for some reason, the Christian nationalists believe that that's exactly what it meant, is that we should control everybody's religion.
0: Right.
1: And enforce everybody's religion, right. which is the total opposite of freedom of speech and freedom of religion.
0: Right. James Madison wrote to Jasper Adams in 1833, I must admit, moreover, that it may not be easy in every possible case to trace the line of separation between the rights of religion and the civil authority with such distinctness as to avoid collisions and doubts on unessential points. The tendency to a usurpation on one side or the other.
1: Uh-huh.
0: So in other words, he's admitting that either the state or the church can usurp each other.
1: Right.
0: So it's not just the government trying to usurp the church, because as we said, you can't play the game without one influencing the other. And if you don't want to play the game at all, you can't.
1: Right. So now we have the Catholic view of separation of church and state. And this is fascinating, because remember, Catholicism is really an empire itself. And when you're a Catholic, you have your allegiance is to the Catholic state.
0: Right.
1: The papacy.
0: As a Catholic, you're a member of that exactly. Catholic state.
1: And that's where your allegiance is before any other country.
0: And that's a political entity, not just a religious entity.
1: Right. It is a church state structure.
0: It is.
1: It's still a church state structure.
0: It is. And we are going to look at this a little bit later, but the church believes that it wields two swords, the church yep. and the state. So it controls the state. So again, that man who said that the kings controlled the church in the Dark Ages was completely wrong. It was the other way around. And Catholics hate the separation of church and state. This is something when America first started, they were very alarmed, because here was a country that was promoting religious liberty, and they were very concerned because they didn't want that idea to infect all the rest of the European nations. Yeah. And of course, it ended up doing that, but they were very much against it, and
1: that's
0: always
1: trying
0: have
1: to be
0: been
1: turned around though. Now
0: it is.
1: I mean, look, when the Catholic Church was the world power and when it was in control of Europe and all of this, What did they do? Did they

0: put a wall between church and state, or did they have absolute control over the state?
1: So here we have a statement by Pope Pius X from 1906, the Catholic view of the separation of church and state. Let's see what he said. That the state must be separated from the church is a thesis absolutely false, a most pernicious error.
0: I mean, it doesn't take much more than that to clarify that he did absolutely not agree that there should be a separation of church and state.
1: Absolutely not. And it limits the action of the state, I'm reading only the highlighted parts, to the pursuit of public prosperity during this life only. It follows that the civil power must not only place no obstacle in the way of this conquest, but must aid us in effecting it. So in other words, the civil power cannot just be neutral. It has to help us.
0: And it has to be positive in its action.
1: So why would a professed Christian church say something like this? Because this is the ideal government of the papacy.
0: Yeah.
1: It wants church and state combined.
0: Total global control.
1: Yes. And then they can control everything.
0: Well, they are the universal church, right?
1: That's true. That's true.
0: The Roman Catholic Church. And they want universal world dominance.
1: That's right.
0: World church and state.
1: Well, they believe that if you're not a Catholic, then you're a heretic.
0: Right.
1: That's the only church as far as they're concerned. So every time it says, you know, the true church, they're referring to themselves.
0: Yeah.
1: So here's another continuation of that. I'm going to read only the highlighted. Well, I'll start at the beginning, actually. It follows necessarily that there are many things belonging to them, civil and religious society, in common, in which both societies must have relations with one another. And they're just saying what you and I just said.
0: Yeah.
1: If you have one, you have to have the other, because they influence each other. Remove the agreement between church and state, and the result will be that from these common matters will spring the seeds of disputes. Mm-hmm. So they're saying, if we don't have this, there's going to become problems. It will become more difficult to see where the truth lies, and great confusion is certain to arise. This is nonsense, of course. Hence, the Roman pontiffs have never ceased, as circumstances required, to refute and condemn the doctrine of the separation of church and state.
0: Yeah. Absolutely. And then it continues again. Our illustrious predecessor, Leo the 13th, which he's a very fascinating pope, and we've done a video about him, about him. And the connection between what we're seeing today and what was happening when Pope Leo the 13th was around.
1: I don't think it's a coincidence that he took his name.
0: Absolutely not. Especially has frequently and magnificently expounded Catholic teachings on the relations which should subsist between the two societies, between them. He says there must be necessarily a suitable union.
1: Between civil and religion, there has to be a union.
0: Jumping down, as for the church, which has God himself for its author, to exclude her from the active life of the nation, from the laws, the education of the young, the family, is to commit a great pernicious error.
1: They're very, very clear.
0: It's very clear.
1: Yeah. And no one seems to jump up and down when Catholics say this. I don't know why, but it's just, that's who they are. That's what they do. But now we're seeing it in the fallen daughters, and we need to be alarmed, because this is moving in a Catholic direction, even though they may not think so because they're Protestants, but they are marrying Protestants
0: like
1: Catholics. And
0: Catholics. Yeah. Now, if we jump down to the middle section here, we recognize in the law many exceptional and odiously restrictive provisions, the effect of which is to place the church under the domination of the civil power. It has been a source of bitter grief to us to see the state thus encroach on matters which are within the exclusive jurisdiction of the church.
1: So in other words, they do not like it that the church is under the dominion of the civil power.
0: Right.
1: They want the church over civil power.
0: So then,
1: that's exactly what Protestants are saying, right?
0: Yeah, absolutely.
1: The government should not interfere in the church. The church should interfere with the government.
0: Absolutely. And you know what? I'm going to finish this slide. And we bewail this all the more from the fact that the state, dead to all sense of equity and justice, has

0: thereby created for the Church of France a situation grievous, crushing, and oppressive of her most sacred rights. So now let's continue. Thus, the two principles are clarified to which recourse must be had in concrete cases for the answer to the serious question concerning the attitude which the jurist, the statesman, and the sovereign Catholic state is to adopt. Jumping down, that which does not correspond to truth or to the norm of morality objectively has no right to exist, to be spread, or to be activated.
1: So what does this mean?
0: That if you don't agree with what the Catholic Church teaches, you should be removed.
1: Exactly.
0: That's it.
1: And of course, the truth, that which does not correspond to the truth or the norm of morality, that's their truth. That's their definition of morality, not biblical.
0: Right.
1: Now, we assume it's biblical because they're Christian, but that's an assumption nobody should ever make.
0: Well, the Catholic Church says they're above the Bible. So
1: that's true.
0: It's pretty obvious that there will be things that are not in the Bible that
1: they believe. True. And they believe tradition is above the Bible.
0: Right.
1: Yeah.
0: So in this quotation, it says, a new source of pain, which afflicts our hearts even more deeply and which we confess cause us extreme torment.
1: Oh boy.
0: Despondency and anguish is the 22nd article of the French Charter Constitution.
1: Oh dear, they do not like this.
0: So this is a big problem. Not only does it allow freedom of worship and conscience.
1: Oh boy.
0: That's a terrible thing. Freedom of conscience? To use the very terms of the article, but it promises support and protection to this freedom, and moreover to the ministers of what are called worship.
1: Wow, this is so arrogant. It's unbelievable.
0: I mean, it's so clear too. There is certainly no need for long speeches addressing a bishop such as yourself to make you clearly recognize with what mortal wound. Now they're talking about the mortal wound
1: from
0: France.
1: This is biblical language.
0: The Catholic religion in France is struck by this article.
1: So in other words, they're saying that the Catholic religion received a mortal wound by France. And this is exactly what happened in 1798.
0: 100%.
1: And the Bible talks about it in multiple spots.
0: By the very fact that it establishes the freedom of all worship without distinction, wow, it confuses truth with error.
1: Oh, wow.
0: And it places in the ranks of heretical sects and even of Jewish perfidy.
1: That means deceitfulness.
0: The holy and immaculate spouse of Christ, the church outside of which there can be no salvation.
1: So there's no salvation outside of the Catholic Church, clearly, from this. And they are so against freedom of all worship. No other worship except their own. And if you do have that religious liberty, this freedom to worship, it confuses truth with error.
0: Unbelievable.
1: According to them.
0: It's unbelievable. This is from CNA, Catholic News Agency. White House holds Ash Wednesday Mass for staff. And this is just emphasizing how this is starting to really percolate and starting to get embodied into the government.
1: Well, Trump believes that Catholics have been persecuted. And so his wife is Catholic. And so he's obviously, you know, giving them more prominence. He wants to bring them into the fold, so to speak, of Christianity becoming part of the evangelicals.
0: So here, Catholics for Catholics. This is the Prayer America Gala 2025 at Mar-a-Lago. And then we have all the different people that attended this. And we have a little clip here talking about it.
2: In focus today, the second annual Catholic Prayer for America Gala. This is happening at the home of President Donald Trump right over here at Mar-a-Lago. It is set for March 19th, the feast day of St. Joseph. Power prayer is real, and this big event will showcase how prayer is at the heart of what makes America great. Let's welcome in John Yep. He is the CEO of Catholics for Catholics. Welcome. I love how you will have more priests and nuns at this event than I believe have ever gathered at Mar-a-Lago, certainly, perhaps at any major political event. What does this tell us about

0: about the direction our culture is headed from a faith perspective?
1: Look, the hardest workers, the hardest patriots are usually those who have a strong prayer life and love their God and their country. And we saw that in the last election. Catholics for Catholics, our group that's putting this on for the second year in a row, we're not just sitting in churches praying all day. We

0: Is rising in America. What kind of Christianity is it?
1: A very militant form of Christianity.
0: Very militant.
1: Aggressive, yes. If I could put it that way.
0: Yes, and it's looking like we're heading towards another Dark Ages because they're lifting up those principles that the Dark Ages represented. But this time, by the daughters, not by the mother.
1: We're going into a new era of Christianity.
0: Yes.
1: It's a new era of society, of prophecy. We had the Dark Ages from the papacy.

0: an image to the beast. So they're going to tell the whole world, that the whole earth, hey, we should act exactly like the papacy did.
1: Right.
0: Which had the wound by a sword and did live. And they talked about the wound.
1: That's right.
0: Right here. Verse 15, and he had power to give life unto the image of the beast, that the image of the beast should both speak and cause.
1: Or force.
0: Or make. Force. Or make. And that's a very scary word, that word cause.
1: Mm-hmm.
0: You know, make America pray again. Make them do this. Cause them to that's do right. this. They're saying, we'll take your property. We'll take your life, you know, if necessary.
1: And some Christian nationalists actually believe that when it says we should be making disciples, that means forcing people.
0: Yes, force them.
1: Yes.
0: That as many as would not worship the image of the beast should be killed. That's pretty mm-hmm. severe. Verse 16, and he causeth all, both small and great, rich and poor, free and bond, to receive a mark in their right hand or in their forehead. So it's these Protestant American churches, Protestant America through the state, this church-state connection that is actually enforcing the mark of the beast.
1: That's right.
0: And a lot of people, that's a crazy thought.
1: Yeah.
0: Who would have thought that Christian churches is actually going to be the ones to enforce the mark of the beast?
1: And they believe, many people, that it's, you know, a barcode on the hand. So it would be a state economic kind of thing. But it's actually a religious thing, because it's being promoted by the Daughters of the Catholic
0: it's
1: Church.
0: It's a worship thing.
1: It's a worship
0: thing. It's not a forced mark. It's not a chip.
1: No.
0: It says that if they don't worship, right?
1: And notice that it says in the right hand or in their foreheads. So that means either in the forehead, because they believe it, they're fully yep. sold.
0: They're bought in.
1: Or their right hand, meaning, well, we better go along with this
0: their
1: for
0: actions.
1: The peace. Yeah.
0: Yep. And then verse 17, and that no man might buy or sell, save he that had the mark or the name of the beast or the number of his name. And this part is something that I'm very passionate about talking about.
1: Yes.
0: We have a whole series of Bible studies we're doing every single Saturday at mm-hmm. 5:30 p.m. PST time, all about the no buy, no sell, all about the timeline of events from now until the second coming, because there's a lot of them. People think that everything's happened. Not everything has happened. There's a ton of stuff still to happen. And one of those things is this no buy, no sell.
1: That's right. And we need to be watching for the signs that are coming. And so that we know we're
0: preparing like Noah did.
1: Yeah, we do.
0: And if you want to know how to prepare for these events, then make sure you go take a look at the final countdown.
1: Finalcountdown.amazingdiscoveries.org.
0: Yes.
1: So we've looked at all this stuff, and we now have to take a step back, because we have to ask ourselves, how did we get to this place? And as I said in the last episode, it doesn't happen overnight. It's something that's going to change the lamb-like beast to a dragon speaking. And so how do we get there? Because most people still believe that we are that lamb-like beast,
0: mm-hmm.
1: you know, that we're still, you know, a republic that has Protestant and republicanism as its basis, but it's definitely not. And so how did that change come about? And how is
0: Absolutely.
1: It going to be? So we're going to take a look at that in the next episode. And we're going to take a look that we're going to find out that these plans have been deeply laid years back, even at the beginning of the foundations of America.
0: Yeah, there has been both sides working from the founding of this new world.
1: Yes.
0: Because if God is trying to do something, the devil's trying to do something.
1: That's
0: right. There's always this conflict happening.
1: And America's been under attack to change itself already right from the beginning. And yeah. both forces have been working. And at first, you know, the side that was Christian and the side that was Protestant, the side that was upholding religious liberty had the forefront, but slowly and insidiously it has been changed.
0: Absolutely. Well, thank you very much for joining us for today's episode. Make sure you go like, share, and subscribe, and go to our newsletters, because if you join our newsletters, you'll get updated when We do different episodes and the resources for that. And when we do some of these different live studies, because you can ask live questions, and that's a great thing, that you can get your questions answered right when you ask them. We also have

0: this. Yes. This is our magazine. It's called Faith on the Line. And the very next issue that's coming out is going to be about this very issue, Christian nationalism, the Seven Mountain Mandate, which we're still going to talk about, fascism, and many other interesting things. So if you want to get a copy, again, you can call our office at 1-866-572-9457. You can also email us at support@amazingdiscoveries.org, and we will be happy to send you a free copy.
1: Thank you for watching. God bless, and we'll see you in the next episode.

Well, the topic now is when trumpets sound. And this is a very tricky subject. And there are so many views on the trumpets that I don't think it would be right to be dogmatic about it and say, this is exactly what it is. Let's look at the various issues and see how it fits in, because we have lots to learn, and I'm sure there are many, many things in the book of Revelation that will only become clearer as the actual events unfold. So there's a numbering of the people of the earth in these subjects. So in Revelation chapter 7 and in Revelation chapter 9, there's a binding and a loosing, and they are related to four angels. In both sections, people are being numbered. In Revelation chapter 7, the people of God are being numbered. In Revelation chapter 9, the demonic counterpart is being numbered. So there's a numbering, those that are with God, those that are against God. In both, the words are heard, I heard the number, kosa ton aritmon, I heard the number. So he heard the number of God's people, he heard the number of those that are with the other side. And of course,

course, you know that statement, you are numbered and found wanting. That's what we find in the Old Testament. So it would be nice to be numbered and not to be found wanting. And the way to do that is to cling to the Savior. So let's look at the numbering of God's people in contrast to the devil's people. You know what's interesting? God always gives the positive before he tells us about the negative. Before we saw how the gospel herald would be destroyed in the seven seals, he gave us a picture of the throne room with such awesome power. As I said, this chapter is parenthetical. It is put there in brackets to tell us something about God's people before he tells us again about the worst things that are going to happen. Who is able to stand is the question. The answer is only the sealed will be able to stand. So we want to know what that means. The numbering of the people of God takes place just before the close of probation, prior to the opening of the seventh seal. So in other words, this is an issue that takes place just before the coming of Christ, where there will be a final numbering of the people of God. Obviously, God is going to wait until the full number is in, because he told those symbolically sleeping under the altar that they will have to wait until the full number has been brought in. Isn't that right? So that's what the issue is about. And then we get to Revelation chapter 8 after chapter 7, and it says, "And when he had opened the seventh seal, there was silence in heaven about the space of half an hour." So this chapter tells us about the sealing event for the people of God at the end. So let's go through it. Revelation chapter 7, 1. "And after these things, I saw four angels standing on the four corners of the earth, holding the four winds of the earth, that the wind should not blow on the earth, nor on the sea, nor on any tree." Now, the sea, waters in the Bible, are a symbol of the nations. The earth is the planet itself. The tree in the Bible is a symbol of the individual. Nebuchadnezzar was a tree that was cut down. "I saw the wicked flourishing like green trees," etc. So that's a symbol of the individuals. And these four heavenly angels are holding back the winds of strife until God's people should have been sealed. So the final destruction, conflagration on the earth, chaos that will come, is being held in check by God, irrespective of how bad it looks. God is in control. That's what it says. So there are four angels holding the four winds until God's full number had come in. "And I saw another angel ascending from the east, having the seal of the living God, and he cried out with a loud voice to the four angels to whom it was given to hurt the earth and the sea, saying, 'Hurt not the earth, neither the sea, nor the trees, till we have sealed the servants of our God in their foreheads.'" Now, what sits here in the forehead? The seat of your intelligence, the seat of your decision-making capacity, your consciousness. This is what sits here in the forehead. This is what makes a difference between us and any other creature on this planet, any animal. This is the great cognitive decision, moral seat in the human being. And here is where you make a decision for or against something. And as we saw in the previous one, to be sealed is to be settled in the truth so that you cannot be moved. But God also seals these individuals. "And I heard the number," there we hear the number, "of them which were sealed." So these are the people of God. "And there were sealed 144,000 of all the tribes of the children of Israel." Revelation 7, 2-4. Now, some people like to make this a literal number and say there are literally 144,000 that are sealed. But remember, he heard the number. What does it mean to be sealed?

Well, 2 Timothy 2 verse 9, nevertheless the foundation of God standeth sure, having this seal, that the Lord knoweth them that are his. So he has sealed them. And let everyone that nameth the name of Christ depart from iniquity. So what does that tell you? These people have made a decision to stop doing what is wrong and to do what is right in the strength of the Lord. And to ask the Lord for forgiveness for that which they have done wrong, and to ask for cleansing in the blood of the Lamb. Simple as that. It's not a complicated issue. We always make it more complicated than it is. And the word over here for iniquity is unrighteousness, injustice, unrighteousness of heart and life, a deed of violating law. Very interesting. So if you depart from iniquity, you become law-abiding. If you love the Lord, you keep his commandments. Be ye angry and sin not. Let not the sun go down upon your wrath, neither give place to the devil. Let him that stole steal no more. But rather let him that him labor, working with his hands, the things which is good, and that he may have to give to them that needeth. Let no corrupt communication proceed out of your mouth, but that which is good to use for edifying, that it may minister grace unto the hearers. It's not a very complicated issue. It means start doing what is right and give up what is bad. And grieve not the Holy Spirit of God, whereby ye are sealed unto the day of redemption. So people that are sealed have to start doing what is right. They have to, if they were thieves, stop stealing. If they have a foul mouth, they must clean up their act. They must start doing what is right in the strength of the Lord. Let all bitterness and wrath and anger and clamor and evil speaking be put away from you with all malice. And be ye kind one to another, tender-hearted, forgiving one another, even as God for Christ's sake has forgiven you. Ephesians 4, 26 to 32. It's not a complicated issue. Come back into harmony with the law of God. That's what it means. Bind up the testimony. Seal the law amongst my disciples, to the law and to the testimony. If they speak not according to this word, it is because there is no light in them. You cannot say, I'm a child of God, but I can live like I lived before. To the law and to the testimony. I delight to do thy will, O my God. Yea, thy law is within my heart. Psalms 40 verse 8. For this is the covenant that I will make with the house of Israel after those days, says the Lord. I will put my laws in their mind. Where's that? It's here, in the forehead. And write them in their hearts, so that they can act accordingly. And I will be to them a God, and they shall be to me a people. Hebrews 8 verse 10. We always make these issues so complicated. It's not that complicated. Do what is right and leave the consequences to God. Now in the heart of the law there is the Sabbath. Remember the Sabbath to keep it holy. 6 days shalt thou labor and do all thy work. But the seventh day is the Sabbath of the Lord thy God. Not the third day, not the fourth day, the seventh day is the Sabbath. In it thou shalt not do any work, nor thou, nor thy son, nor thy daughter, thy manservant, thy maidservant, nor thy cattle, nor the stranger that was within thy gates. For in 6 days the Lord made the heavens, the earth, the sea, and all that is in them, and he rested on the seventh day. Wherefore the Lord blessed the Sabbath day and hallowed it. So here in the Sabbath commandment is another seal. It says there, in 6 days, the Lord, that's the name, Yahweh, made, he's the creator, heaven and earth, the sea, and all that in them is. So, if we look at Exodus chapter 20, verse 11, in 6 days, the Lord made the heavens, the earth, the sea, and all that is, and he rested, Nuach, on the seventh day, wherefore the Lord blessed the Sabbath day, hallowed it, he put it aside for holy use. And the word rested there means to give comfort, to be confederate, to let down, to be quiet. In other words, to have a quiet moment with God. In all this excitement on this earth,
Moreover, I also gave them my Sabbaths to be a sign between me and them.

that they might know that I am the Lord that sanctifies them, and hallow my Sabbaths, and they shall be a sign between me and you, that you may know that I am the Lord your God. Well, there are many gods out there. Which one are you serving? The one that you obey. How do you obey him? By keeping his law. And if he said, honor the seventh day, then which day should you honor? The seventh day. Well, Exodus 31, verse 13 also says, the Sabbath is a sign throughout your generations that you may know which God you're serving. It's me. I'm the Lord of the Sabbath. Hello, me. Exodus 31, 16, wherefore the children of Israel shall keep the Sabbath to observe the Sabbath throughout their generation for a perpetual covenant. It is a sign between me and them that he rested on the seventh day and he was refreshed. Nafash, interesting word. Sign in the Hebrew is ot, and it means a mark. That's what the concordance says. It means a mark, a distinguishing mark. So what is the mark of God? The Sabbath. Why? Because the Sabbath ratifies the law. Without the Sabbath, the whole of the Ten Commandments could be from Joe Schmo. Isn't that right? Could be from Joe Schmo. What if I had made Ten Commandments and I sent them out and I said, everybody keep them because I say so? What would you do? You would think the man's gone nuts, wouldn't you? But what if the president of the country did it? If he made a law and he said, I want you to keep these, and I sign it, and if you don't, well, I have authority to do something about it. Then it becomes a little bit more important, right? Now what if the God of the universe says, boom, I make this law, heaven and earth, it is to be experienced as a perpetual law. Well, that's pretty authoritative. So if it doesn't have that stamp of approval, it means nothing. So it is God's mark of authority. Does the beast also have a mark? Yes, it also has a mark of authority. We'll get to that a little bit later. So we must understand God's mark, his sign or his seal. Just like a seal authenticates a document, the President of the United States, for example, that's the seal of the American president, or the typical royal seal. It says, I, King so-and-so, the name, title, king, territory, whatever it is, England or whatever. And right here in the Decalogue, there must be a stamp authenticating the document. And you find it in the Sabbath commandment. Without the Sabbath, the whole of the Ten Commandments is just another set of laws made by who cares who. But with the Sabbath commandment in it, has the name of the lawgiver and the territory, and it's binding. So it receives its authenticity. And the Lord delivered to me two tablets of stone written with the finger of God, Deuteronomy 9:10. There are only a few times when God wrote with his finger. Did you know that? And each time he wrote with a finger. This is one of them. He wrote the Ten Commandments with his own finger in stone. And he repeated it when Moses broke them. So that's twice. And then when the kingdom of Babylon came to an end, God wrote with his finger against the wall. And the prophet Daniel said, many, many tekel parson. Wow, that's what it means. Your kingdom has been numbered and given to the Medes and the Persians. It's another time that God wrote when there was a judgment, a final judgment which serves as a type of what is coming. And there was another time when God wrote in the sand. That's when all the accusers came and accused a certain lady, Mary, who had been found in adultery. And he stooped and he wrote with his finger in the sand. I wonder what he wrote there, because when they read it, they all turned away and had nothing more to say. He that is without sin, let him cast the first stone. Maybe they saw written things there they didn't really like to read. Isn't that possible? Just for interesting's sake. So God's seal is in the heart of his law. Remember the Sabbath that keepeth holy. 6 days you shall labor and do all your work. But the seventh is the Sabbath of the Lord, Yahweh, your God.
In 6 days, Yahweh, Lord, made, creator, heaven,

and earth. There you have it. The Lord, creator, heaven and earth, authenticating the whole document. So it has his name, his title, his territory. I gave them my Sabbath to be a sign between me and them that I am the Lord. Now, how are you supposed to keep it? Well, we read about that. Not doing thine own pleasure. It's amazing how few rules there are on how to keep the Sabbath. The Jews couldn't handle that, so they made a couple of thousand on how you're supposed to keep it. Instead of leaving it to the conscience. Not doing thine own pleasure, that seems sensible. Calling it holy, honorable, honoring him, not doing your own ways, finding your own pleasure, speaking your own words. Delight yourself in the Lord. So these are the positive things that come out of the Sabbath. Not a day of misery. By the way, today is the seventh day. It's the Sabbath. Did we have a day of misery so far? I haven't. And was it only for the Jews? No. Also the sons of the stranger that join themselves to the Lord to serve him and to love the name of the Lord, to be his servants. Everyone that keepeth the Sabbath. Even them will I bring to my holy mountain and make them joyful in my house of prayer. It wasn't a Jewish Sabbath. In fact, it comes from Genesis. It comes from creation. For mine house shall be called a house of prayer for all people. The Sabbath was for everyone. Isaiah 56 verse 6 and 7. And it will be, if you will listen carefully to my commandments, which I command you today, take heed to yourselves that your heart may not be deceived. And then you go running after other gods, it says. Bind them, these commandments, as a sign upon your hand and as frontlets between your eyes. Wow! The commandments must be on the hand and on the forehead. What does that mean? So they wrote them out, stuck them over here, and bound them around their hands. Job done. Do you think that's what God had in mind? I somehow don't think so. That's ritualizing the law. And it might be sincere, but it's not what is meant here. It means think and act accordingly. That's what God wants. And God says his commandments must be in your mind and in your actions. And another power will come and says, my commandments in your minds or in your actions. Interesting distinction. But we're not going to go into that. Deuteronomy says the same thing. On the hand.

so that we shouldn't forget Him and what He has done for us. And so the law of God in its entirety, with acknowledgement of His authority in our lives, will bring us into harmony with heaven again through the redemption which is in Christ Jesus. And that is what it means to be sealed, to come back into harmony with God. So how many are sealed? Revelation 7:5, out of the tribe of Judah, 12,000. Reuben, 12,000. Gad, 12,000. Asher, 12,000. Naphtali, 12,000. And so we go down through Manasseh and Simeon and Levi and Issachar and Zebulun and Joseph and Benjamin, and they were all sealed, 12,000. So, do you think it's a literal number? Exactly 12,000 out of every tribe? What about us then? After this I beheld, and lo, a great multitude. You see, he heard the number, but he looks and sees, he beholds a great multitude which no man could number, of all the nations and kindreds and people and tongues, stood before the throne and before the Lamb, clothed with white robes and palms in their hands. Some people make long discourses about the 144,000 when the Bible doesn't tell us very much about them. And seeing that the whole book is symbolic, obviously this is also symbolic, because we're going to run into trouble if it's not. For example, if we look at the 12 tribes of Israel, then we'll see that Levi is mentioned here in Genesis. Joseph is mentioned over here. Levi is also mentioned in Revelation over here. And Joseph. In Ezekiel, we have the tribe of Dan, which is not mentioned over here at all, but it's mentioned in Genesis. We have Ephraim mentioned here in Ezekiel, and we don't have Ephraim mentioned here at all. So, which tribes are you going to take if you want to make it literal? You're going to be in trouble. Is nobody ever going to be saved out of Ephraim and Dan? Dan were pretty bad, and they did funny things, but there were lots that were heroes from the tribe of Dan. Heroes. So obviously it's a symbolic number, and I don't think we have to go any further into it. It's a multitude of twelves. For he is not a Jew which is one outwardly, neither is that circumcision which is outward in the flesh, but he is a Jew which is one inwardly. And circumcision is that of the heart, in the spirit, and not in the letter, whose praise is not of men, but of God. Romans 2, verse 28 and 29. Is it only Jews that are going to be saved from the literal tribes? What about all the Gentiles that have come in through the gospel herald? So we cannot literalize the 144,000. And in any case, who is a Jew? Who is a Christian? It's one who is one inwardly. Galatians 3 verse 29 says, if you be Christ's, then you be Abraham's seed and heirs according to the promise. So what does that make us? That gives me a chance to be a seed of Abraham. Abraham's seed and heirs according to the promise, if I accept Christ. Well, I wasn't a Jew, so I was a pagan. But in Christ, I can be Abraham's seed, because Christ is Abraham's seed. And if I am in Him, then I am redeemed. So now, the question of Jew or Christian is irrelevant. If you have Christ, you are Abraham's seed, no matter what your circumstances of birth were. For in Christ Jesus, neither circumcision availeth anything, nor uncircumcision, but a new creature. And as many as walk according to this rule, peace be on them and mercy and upon the Israel of God. Galatians 6, 15 and 16. So how do I become part of the Israel of God of all ages?

Revelation 8. And when he opened the seventh seal, there was silence in heaven about space of half an hour. We've dealt with this text already. This is when Christ returns. And I saw the seven angels which stood before God, and to them were given the seven trumpets. Now come the seven trumpets. And people say, well, this must be after the close of probation. No, no, no. All we had was a chapter which says, listen, folks, this is the outcome. God's people will be redeemed by the Lamb. And there will be no more tears. And this is the number of them. And this is what it's going to be like. That's the victory in the Lamb. Now let me give you the bad news. This is what's going to happen in history. And those that reject the Word of God and reject Jesus Christ will also be numbered. And sadly, the number will look slightly different. Let's see what happened. And I saw the seven angels which stood before God, and to them were given seven trumpets. And another angel came and stood at the altar, having a golden censer, and there was given unto him much incense. Where's this angel standing? At which altar? The altar of incense. The altar of incense, was it in the first chamber or in the second chamber? It was in the first chamber. So it cannot be after the close of probation. Jesus is still ministering in the first chamber. There still has to come a second chamber, and when that's finished, it's over. Then it's too late. So here we are in which part of the chiasm? The first part. Jesus is still in the holy place. And many people want to take these prophecies and throw them into the future, into the eschatological arm, into the end time events portrayed in the book of Revelation, and they violate the chiasm. You cannot violate the chiasm. You cannot tear something out of its position and throw it where you want it. You have to stay within the rules. That's why it's written like that, so that you shouldn't be able to do that. So, much incense, there's the altar of incense, that he should offer it with the prayers of all the saints upon the golden altar, which is before the throne. That's the little altar that we're talking about. And the smoke of the incense, which came with the prayers of the saints, ascended up before God out of the angel's hand. Here are people praying. There is some need here still. This is not after the close of probation, right at the end of time. No, no, this is a continuous process, so it would suggest we follow the same process as the others were. This is a pattern in Bible prophecy. Book of Daniel does the same thing. Daniel chapter 2 goes through the history of mankind. Daniel chapter 7 recapitulates it in another format. Daniel chapter 8 takes it, recapitulates it in another format. And so you have different views coming to light. Same in the book of Revelation. You go through the seven churches. This is the position of the church. You go through the seven seals. This is the position of the gospel herald. Now we come to the trumpets, which are judgments. Because there is a numbering. And you are found either wanting or you are found righteous. Here is a judgment issue. And who is the judge? Jesus. He decides who makes it and who doesn't. And he doesn't neglect the prayers of the saints. It is through his mediation that they are made acceptable in the eyes of God. So the merit of Jesus Christ is the issue here at stake. The smoke of the incense, which came with the prayers of the saints, ascended up before God out of the angel's hand. So the incense is a symbol of the merit of Jesus Christ being added to the saints, making them acceptable in the eyes of God. Wonderful image. Everything is so loaded with meaning in the book of Revelation. We could speak for hours just on the symbolism here of this altar of incense. And the angel took the censer and filled it with fire from the altar, and cast it onto the earth. Down it comes. And there were voices and thunderings and lightnings and an

Earthquake. Revelation 8, verse 5. Well, judgments come upon the earth. And after the final judgments, just as Jesus died on the cross and said, "It is finished, so it will be done, and it will be over, and the numbering will be done." And either you are with the sheep or you are with the goats, depending on your decision. So what are these trumpets of Revelation? There are seven trumpets, and each one heralds something that happens here on earth. Revelation 8 verse 6, "And the seven angels which had the seven trumpets prepared themselves to sound." Now let's see what happens. Let me just recapitulate here for you. The historic arm had the seven churches, the seven seals, and because we are still dealing with altar of incense time, we are dealing before the time that Jesus enters into the most holy. So we're dealing with the historic arm. They sit in this side of the chiasm, and I cannot remove them and throw them into that side. That would violate the chiasm. Is that clear? So obviously, we are moving through the same historic period that we have had in the others. And to do anything else would be contrary to the system. And they all culminate, of course, in the great climax of the coming of Christ. So again, we're going to sweep through history. And there is a parallel between what happens during the blowing of the trumpets and the seven last plagues. This becomes an interesting point. So the seven trumpets are blown before the Day of Atonement, and the seven last plagues take place after the Day of Atonement. In other words, when Christ comes out of the most holy, then the seventh last plagues will fall. So, if we look here at the trumpets, we'll find that the following are affected. The earth, chapter 8, verse 7. The sea, chapter 8, verse 8 and 9. The rivers and the fountains, chapter 8, verse 10 and 11. Sun, moon, and stars, chapter 8, verse 12. So there's darkness, bottomless pit, locusts come out, 9, 13 to 21. The river Euphrates, 9, 13, 21. Loud voices, the kingdom of Christ. So we've gone through a process. And every time, a third is affected. If we look at the seven last plagues, we have a parallel. The first plague hits the earth. The second one hits the sea. The third one, the rivers and the fountains, just like the seven trumpets. And then the sun, just as it was over there, darkness on the throne of the beast. Then there's the river Euphrates, which you had over there. And then you have a loud voice, "It is done." You see? There's the "it is done." So this is what happens after the close of probation. And this must happen before the close of probation. Because it's only a third. It's not everything. A portion is affected. And there is room for repentance. And it is in the mediation time when Christ is serving in the heavenly sanctuary in the first chamber. And these are very important issues when we deal with this. Because today there is this tendency to take the trumpets and to make them the same period or just prior to this period over here. And that's a problem. Because not only do you violate the chiasm, you also violate the component. There's only a component that is destroyed. Jesus Christ is in control. The number of God's people, chapter 7. Now, trumpets and the numbering of the people of the earth and the problems associated with it. Who is going to win? Jesus or the other one? We already know the answer. And therefore, we can relax as we go through the trumpets. May the Lord make us aware of the fact that Jesus is in control. When we're dealing with the actual trumpets, it gets tricky.
Because we don't really have precise

various ways of interpreting this. But let's look at the various issues. This is a very interesting study. Joel chapter 2, verse 15 to 17 says, "Blow the trumpet in Zion, sanctify a fast, call a solemn assembly, gather the people, sanctify the congregation, assemble the elders, gather the children and those that suck the breast, let the bridegroom go forth of his chamber and the bride out of her closet, let the priests, the ministers of the Lord, weep between the porch on the altar and let them say, spare thy people, O Lord, and give not thine heritage to reproach, that the heathen should rule over them. Wherefore should they say amongst the people, where is their God?" Here is a situation where a trumpet is being blown under circumstances where God's people have obviously gone astray. So let's have a look at the interpretations. The first interpretation is that these trumpets are judgments in our time paralleling the judgments of the plagues. That's a very prominent interpretation in the world today. Personally, I cannot accept that particular interpretation for the very reason that it violates the chiasm. It violates the chiasm and throws into the future that which is in the historic arm of the book of Revelation. Secondly, it violates the principle that Jesus is here, not coming out of the most holy, but is obviously officiating in the holy, long before these plagues are going to fall. So there are two principles why I cannot accept that particular interpretation. Yes, there are contact points in that the plagues are descriptive of the same things that happen in the trumpets, but the trumpets are partial and the plagues are final and complete. So the judgments are obviously judgments in time. So judgments, the second way of looking at it, retrace the periods of Christian history covered in the seven churches and the seven seals. That makes sense, to me at least. And some start, now the question arises, where do you start these judgments then? And who is being judged? Well, some start with the judgments against Jerusalem, because Jerusalem are the first ones who rejected Jesus Christ and nailed him to a cross. And there was a judgment at the end. God still gave them a space of time till 70 AD, and then Jerusalem was destroyed, right? That's a judgment of God. And this is using Matthew 24 as a template. That seems to me a logical thing to do as well. Others, again, they like to start not with Jerusalem, but with judgments against Rome, because Rome is the power that actually nailed Jesus to the cross. So here you have two opposing views, but really, it's not such a big deal as to whether the one is perfectly right or the other. The fact of the matter is we are dealing with judgments over the time. Personally, I prefer starting with Jerusalem because that's also the template that is used by Matthew 24. But I'm not going to make a big deal if somebody doesn't want to believe that and believe the other. That's fine. Let's look at the first trumpet. "The first angel sounded, and there followed hail and fire mingled with blood, and they were cast upon the earth." So here is judgment, because parallels also the hail at the end of time, but in a partial sense, because a third part of the trees, the individuals, were burnt up, and all the green grass was burnt up. So here is a destruction of people. People are being lost here. This is serious. Why are they being lost? Well, the fall of Jerusalem in AD 70 is the one possibility. And I've color-coded them here. The second possibility is that this is a judgment on Rome. And the people that favor this view say it starts with the Visigoths that invaded Rome under Alaric in AD 396 to 428. And he pillaged Rome in AD 410. And the Roman Emperor Theodosius died in AD 395. So here we have a picture of the start of the fall of the Roman Empire when these various nations came in. Well, this is a judgment that took place, absolutely, of this power that elevated itself even over

the Prince of Peace. But on the other hand, the fall of Jerusalem is a very powerful judgment after a long time of probation that said, well, you have rejected the Messiah. These are the consequences. God removes his protection. He allows the wind to blow. And this is what happened. And the second angel sounded, as it were, a great mountain burning with fire was cast into the sea. And the third part of the sea became blood. And a third part of the creatures which were in the sea and had life died, and a third part of the ships were destroyed. So now again, what does this represent? What does this trumpet of judgment represent? Well, again, we look at the various interpretations. Mountains, what do they represent? A great mountain burning with fire? Well, a mountain represents a nation in the Bible. You can look that up in Isaiah chapter 2, 2 and 3, 11, 9, 13, 4, 40, 41, 15, Daniel 2, 35, 44, 45, Ezekiel, Zechariah. All of them have this picture of a mountain. Let's look at the text in Jeremiah, which also brings this picture to the fore. Behold, I am against thee, O destroying mountain, speaking about Babylon, says the Lord, which destroyeth all the earth, and I will stretch out mine hand upon thee and roll thee down from the rocks and will make thee a burnt mountain. So here's the symbol of a mountain that is being destroyed. So the second angel sounded, and as it were a great mountain burning with fire was cast into the sea. So a nation, in other words, was scattered amongst the nations. That's what it would mean. And a third part of the sea became blood. Sea is a symbol of waters. The waters which you saw are peoples and multitudes and nations and kings. So bloodshed amongst this nation. And a third part of the creatures which were in the sea and had life died. And a third part of the ships were destroyed. Ship in the Bible is a symbol of the economy. The ships of Katrim. They are economic symbols. So let's have a look at the two possible interpretations. If the first one was judgment on Jerusalem, then the second one would obviously be judgment on pagan Rome and the associated nations, the sea. Jews and Christians saw imperial Rome as the new Babylon. In fact, Peter even wrote a letter where he said, where Babylon is. Because Rome, like Babylon, has destroyed the temple and Jerusalem. So that is a reasonable assumption. On the other hand, some believe that the second phase of the Vandal incursion into Rome and the Genseric, 428 to 468, where the word vandalism comes from, derived from the Vandals, and they pirated on ships on the Roman Empire and pillaged Rome in AD 455. So some see this as the symbol. And others see it as the encompassing the whole of pagan Rome. Now, whether you accept the one or the other, it's a matter of detail, right? It's not something to make a great issue about. It's not going to change your salvation in any way. Personally, I like the first one more because it follows a logical time sequence and frame. But it doesn't matter if others prefer the other one. Third trumpet. And the third angel sounded, and there fell a great star from heaven. Now, does that ring a bell? I'm sure it does. Did a star fall from heaven at any stage? Yes, Lucifer fell from heaven, and he brought all his demonic forces with him down here, and he was going to effect a great change. He was going to take over this kingdom. He wants to be the ruler. So false teachings is what he brought with him. Burnt as it were, burning as it were a lamp, and it fell upon the third part of the rivers and upon the fountains of waters. These are also the peoples. And the name of the star is called Wormwood, bitterness. And the third part of the waters became wormwood, and many men died of the waters because they were made bitter. Now, what does water represent besides nations?

the water of life. Now what happens when the water of life becomes bitter? You see, there was a time period when there was compromise that came in. The third time period, do you remember that? Isn't this interesting? Here's the third angel sounding, the time of compromise. Didn't that turn the waters of salvation into bitterness, yes or no? Yes. And did people die because of it? In a spiritual sense now, not in a literal sense? Absolutely, because if you drink from this polluted fountain, what is the result? Death. Eternal death. Separation from God. So the great apostasy of the spiritual leadership of the Christian church is the one possibility that we have over here. The falling away, as Satan fell from heaven with a third of the angels, so the church would apostatize through idolatry. Wormwood was used by Moses as a symbol of idolatry. In Deuteronomy 29, 17 to 18, let's read it. And ye have seen their abominations and their idols, wood, stone, silver, gold, which were among them, lest there should be amongst you man or woman or family or tribe whose hearts turneth away this day from the Lord our God to go and serve the gods of these nations, lest there should be among you a root that beareth gall and wormwood. Isn't that a great symbol? So I kind of favor this because it's the same time period. You have the third angel. There was the period of the black horse. That was the period of compromise when the gospel was undermined and the waters went bitter. And people that drank this new gospel died a spiritual death. Well, the other interpretation would be that the invasion of the Roman Empire by the Huns under the leadership of Attila in the 5th century. So again, you have an interpretation that it still deals

A third part. Revelation 8:12. Let's look at Micah chapter 3, verse 6 and 7, and see if we can pick up a parallel. Therefore, night shall be unto you that you shall not have a vision, and it shall be dark unto you that you shall not divine, and the sun shall go down over the prophets, and the day shall be dark over them. Then shall the seers be ashamed, and the diviners confounded. Yea, they shall all cover their lips, for there is no answer of God. Doesn't this sound like a time of spiritual darkness, yes or no? Well, what did they call the age of the next dispensation, if you like? Didn't they call it the Dark Ages, yes or no? So who ruled in the Dark Ages once the dark horse had changed into a horse of death? It's the same time period. I believe we're just following the same classical period. And again, if you remove Jesus, the Son of Righteousness, from the gospel and make him less than he is, then you die a spiritual death. That's the problem. How did they remove Jesus from the heart of the gospel? This is the scariest story of deception in the history of the world. After this lecture, we're going to go into the details and we're going to have a look at what they did. And I want to tell you that today the whole world is deceived into believing something that is not from God. Scary. Scary. So the two interpretations that we have possible here, the darkness represents the Dark Ages. That makes sense to me. When truth was thrown to the ground and the ministry of Jesus was replaced by the ministry of the church. When Jesus was crucified, a literal darkness covered the earth. Isn't that right? And serves as the type of the spiritual crucifixion of Christ. The Reformation of the 16th century ended the Dark Ages. That's basically what this interpretation would mean. Now, another interpretation would still be with judgments on Rome. The sun, the moon, and the stars have been interpreted as the luminaries of the Western Roman Empire, the emperor, the senators, the consul. With the extinction of the Western Roman Empire in AD 476, the last Roman emperor, Romulus Augustulus, was dethroned by order of Odoacer, the Vitellian remnant. So that's one interpretation. We have another judgment here on the Western Roman Empire. But this one over here, to me, represents a model that is in line with everything that we've seen gone before. But I'd like you to note something. And that is that in this time period of the Dark Ages, Jesus is crucified again. It's interesting that the crucifixion there keeps him on the cross. And that's where the Dark Ages would like him. But Jesus has been raised from the dead and he rules in heaven. Now, it is also interesting that to remove Jesus from the system sometimes required even the creation of an entire new religion, which would take Jesus away. Very interesting. For behold, the darkness shall cover the earth and gross darkness the people, but the Lord shall arise upon thee, and his glory shall be seen upon thee. Isaiah 60 verse 2, great darkness on this earth. Then spoke Jesus again unto them, saying, I am the light of the world. He that followeth me shall not walk in darkness, but shall have the light of life. The issue is Christ or not Christ? I am come a light into the world, that whosoever believeth on me should not abide in darkness. John 12, verse 46. The issue is Jesus or no Jesus. Those are the issues. Now comes a fascinating part. Revelation 8, 13. And I beheld and heard an angel flying through the midst of heaven, saying with a loud voice, woe, woe, woe. Three woes. To the inhabitants of the earth by reason of the other voices of the trumpets of the three angels which are

yet to sound. Now comes a great woe. Now, a woe is something that hits mankind and has dire consequences. Now, some people like to apply the woes to God's people. On the other hand, the woes could apply to those who are being lost. And who are we dealing with under the trumpets? Under the people of God that are being numbered, or under the others that are being numbered? We're dealing with those others that are being numbered. So now, we know what the last woe is for sure. Because the last woe is the coming of Christ and the destruction of the wicked. So who does it hit, the last woe? The wicked. The wicked. Not God's people. Hits the wicked. So why not the other two as well? These are judgments on those that have either been deceived and allowed themselves to be deceived because they reject light, or who just reject God outward, directly. So three woes are going to hit the inhabitants of the earth, and a woe deprives them of salvation. So the inhabitants of the earth, by reason of the other voices of the trumpets, will suffer from these woes. So the three woes associated with the next three trumpets imply an unprecedented increase in demonic attack on the truth. Nevertheless, God is in control. So during these next three trumpets, God is going to give us a glimpse of what is happening here on this earth. It's scary. And it will require 12 whole lectures to make us see what is happening. Wow. We're going to do 12 lectures on what this entails. Scary. Woe, woe, woe was pronounced upon a church who walked in the sparks of their own kindling, who did not derive their light and power from the great central light, the Sun of Righteousness, and diffused that light and glory to those who were in darkness. By absorbing and diffusing the light, they caused their own light to burn brighter. The one who receives light but does not give it as God requires him to do will become a receptacle of darkness. This is a writing that we find in a particular pamphlet written about 150 years ago, which seemed to show exactly what is happening here. So the woes are pronounced upon a church which walks in the sparks of their own kindling. That makes sense to me. This makes great sense to me. So this woe is pronounced on the apostate people on this planet and will hit them because they are keeping the gospel truth away from those that could be saved. So let's look at the two possibilities. The fifth and sixth trumpets represent the numbering of Satan's followers and the final increase in evil to the point where God withdraws his protection and hands the willingly ignorant over to a retrograde mind. Wow, that's scary. This is in contrast to Revelation 7, where the sealed of God are numbered and empowered to stand under his divine protection. The other interpretation would mean that the fifth and sixth trumpet represent judgments against Eastern Roman Empire, the rise of Islam culminating in the Ottoman Empire is seen as the force to bring about its destruction. Now, here I would like to digress from my previous ways and say, why not marry the two? Why not marry them? Because Islam makes it its goal to bring Christ down to the level of a human. So in a sense, it does exactly what the Church of the Dark Ages did by pronouncing itself the judge in the place of Jesus Christ, right or wrong? So the one is just a tool of the other. They are actually working together to achieve the same ends, to remove Jesus Christ as the only savior of the planet. And it is interesting that Islam is a religion that actively propagates and teaches this message, actively.
The others on this earth do their thing and don't actively follow.

fight against this particular principle or that one. But the Church of the Dark Ages says, I am the way whereby you receive salvation. You come through me or you don't make it. In fact, they say God has to abide by the judgments of his priests and to either absolve or not absolve. Wow. And this power says, Jesus, become less than you are. So why not marry them? So which powers displaced Bible-based Christianity, and which philosophies arose out of the Dark Ages to dethrone Christ and to deprive mankind of salvation in him? Isn't that a good question to ask? That there would be woes upon the earth? Well, Islam replaced Christianity in the cradle of Judaism and Christianity. Isn't that right? That's what they did. B, the age of rationalism and contemporary humanism, with its slogan, no deity will save us, we must save ourselves. That comes from the Humanist Manifesto, Chapter 2, edited by Kurtz, Buffalo, 1973. This is their manifest. So, no deity will save us, we must save ourselves. Rationalism, contemporary humanism, the Bible is a book of allegories, don't worry about it. This has destroyed Christianity in the Western mind, and this has destroyed it in the cradle of Christianity. The bastion of Christianity removed. It's replaced him in the West, and this has replaced him in the East. So these are the powers which dethroned Jesus Christ. So now let's go to Revelation chapter 9. And the fifth angel sounded, and I saw a star fall from heaven. Again, we have the star falling from heaven. Unto the earth, and to him was given the key of the bottomless pit. That's hell. So whatever doctrine's going to come now is coming straight from the pits of hell. And he opened the bottomless pit, and there arose a smoke out of the pit. That's in total contrast to the smoke in the sanctuary above. As the smoke of a great furnace, and the sun and the air were darkened by reason of the smoke of the pit. So light is being removed from the earth as a result of the activity of the fifth angel. Wow. Not the activity of the fifth angel, but the curse which comes because of what the powers of darkness are doing. And they came out of the smoke locusts upon the earth, and upon them was given power as the scorpions of the earth have power. The appearance of them is like the appearance of horses. We've had horses before. It concerns the gospel. Like the noise of chariots on top of mountains, nations. Shall they leap like the noise of the flame of fire that devours the stubble as a strong people set in battle array? And I will restore to you the years that the locust has eaten. That's what Joel said. So we have the symbolism of what was happening in literal Israel. Let's apply it to the spiritual one. Revelation 9:4. And it was commanded them that they should not hurt the grass of the earth, neither any green thing, neither any tree. So not total destruction. But only those men who have not the seal of God in their foreheads. So the judgments hit those that are being numbered. And to them it was given that they should not kill them, but that they should be tormented. And there's a period there, 5 months. And their torment was as the torment of a scorpion. Jesus says, I will give you power to tread on scorpions when he striketh a man. And in those days shall men seek death and shall not find it, and shall desire to die, and death shall flee from them. Then there's a description of the locusts. They are like unto horses. We've had horses before. They represented the gospel herald. Prepared unto battle, and unto their heads there were crowns like gold, and their faces, the faces of men. And they had hair as the hair of a woman, and their teeth were as teeth of lions. Breastplates as were breastplates of iron. Sounds of their wings, the sounds of chariots of many horses running into battle. Here's a war situation. So this is roughly what they look like. Tails of scorpions, breastplates of iron, teeth, terrible things, whatever. An artist's impression. And they had tails like unto scorpions, and there were stings in their tails. And their power was to hurt men 5 months. Revelation 9:10. Well, what does this mean? Well, some see in this symbolism what Islam did, and the other
you could see it in the full sense of what

this new message without Christ would do to the world. Now let's have a look who's over them. And they had a king over them, which is the angel of the bottomless pit, whose name in Hebrew tongue is Abaddon. Fascinating stuff, this. But in the Greek tongue has his name Apollyon. One woe is past, and behold, there come two woes more hereafter. Okay. Well, we know some names, interesting ones. And after this, one woe upon mankind is finished. All right, let's ask ourselves a question. Which philosophies emerged after the Dark Ages which directly undermined faith in the Bible and Jesus Christ as the only name under heaven whereby we can be saved? Isn't that a good question to ask? Which organized bodies, is the next question I have, directly propagate the obliteration of Jesus Christ as the only name whereby we can be saved? Those are the two questions we would like to answer. Well, rationalism, higher criticism, humanism, spiritualism. Would you agree that those are the powers that remove Jesus? And then, which organized bodies directly propagate and obliterate the name of Jesus Christ as the only name whereby we can be saved? Freemasonry? I'll give you text upon text upon text to show that they do it. And the secret societies? They all are in favor of total unity and equality of all religious founders. Communism directly opposed the doctrines of Jesus Christ. Formalized atheism. That's all that communism was. And then you have the World Council of Churches. Is that possible? Do they actually do that? Do they? I'm afraid so. Because the World Council of Churches propagates the unity of all religions under one roof. And that means that Jesus must become less than he is in order to reach this compromise. Yes or no? So it's just a fact. I'm not making this up. This is what's happening. Islam removes Jesus Christ, does it or not? As the sole savior of the world. And the United Nations has an organization which is called the United Religions Organizations, whose aim it is to get all religions to accept their equality. Well, that's fine. It sounds like a good idea. But what does it do to Jesus Christ? It puts him on a level with all the others, and then there must be many a name whereby you can be saved. Yes or no? Is this correct or is it not correct? You tell me, because I'm in trouble here. I'm putting certain things up there which are problematic. But this is exactly what they are doing. Communism removes him totally. Freemasonry levels him. World Council of Churches compromises to reach it. Islam fights him directly, and the UN says, you better do it or else. Wow, we're in trouble. Let me read this to you. This is Nisbet.com Freemasonry. Let's read it. In the 17th degree of the Scottish Rite, the sacred word communicated to the candidate is Abaddon. In the Satanic Bible by Anton LaVey on page 145-146, Abaddon and Apollyon are one of the infernal names in Satanism. Scottish Rite Freemasonry Illustrated, J. Blanchard, Volume 1, page 453 states, touch Tyler's forehead when he answers by putting his hand on your forehead. Password, Jibalum, sacred word, Abaddon. Didn't we just read that this was an evil angel? Yes or no? So Freemasonry says this is the angel over us. They had his angel over him, Abaddon. Satan. If you look at the Islamic interpretation, this is the range of the desert locust. And that is the range of early Islam, and today it covers that and more. Very interesting. This was the range of early Christianity. This was the range of early Christianity. Do you know that? Today it's replaced. It's gone. It's been removed. It's been replaced by Islam. Islam arose only after 600 AD and totally removed Bible-believing, Sabbath-keeping Christianity.

humanity in the world, removed it, slaughtered it. Interesting. And today, it is forbidden by law upon death to propagate Jesus Christ in those countries. Isn't that interesting? That is a terrible woe upon mankind. Because if the only name whereby you can be saved is removed, that's it, you're in trouble. John William Draper also writes the history of the intellectual development of Europe, that 4 years after the death of Justinian in 571 AD was born at Mecca in Arabia the man who of all men has exercised the greatest influence upon the human race, according to the life of Muhammad. Muhammad appeared on the scene at one of the darkest periods in history when all civilizations from Merovingian Gaul to India were falling to ruin or were in a state of troubled gestation. Here we go, great war. At the age of 12, Muhammad traveled with his uncle in a trade caravan to Syria. Here he met the Christian anchorite called Bahira. Beholding the boy, so goes the story, he could discern in his face marks of the future greatness, and he advised Abu Talib to take good care of him, for he would someday be the recipient of a divine call. The recognition of the prophet by Bahira, the Christian, symbolizes in Islamic tradition the primacy of Muhammad's mission over that of Christ. Jesus is made less. Revelation 9:4, and it was commanded them that they should not hurt the grass of the earth, neither any green thing, neither any tree, but only those men which have not the seal of God in their foreheads. So who is affected by these trumpets? God's people or the other people? The other people. Everybody who does not have the opportunity now to choose Christ because they removed it from him, they're in trouble. And to them it was given that they should not kill them, but they should be tormented. 5 months. And their torment was as the torment of a scorpion when he striketh a man. And in those days shall men seek death and shall not find it, and shall desire to die, and death shall flee from them. Interesting, here's a decree of Abu Bakr, Muhammad's uncle who succeeded him. When you fight the battles of the Lord, acquit yourselves like men without turning your backs, but let not your victory be stained with the blood of women or children. Destroy not the palm trees, nor burn any fields of corn. Cut down no fruit trees, nor do any mischief to the cattle, only such as you kill, eat. When you make any covenant or articles, stand to it and be as good as your word. As you go on, you will find some religious persons who live retired in monasteries and purpose themselves to serve God that way. Let them alone. And neither kill them nor destroy their monasteries, and you will find another sort of people that belong to the synagogue of Satan who have shaven crowns. Be sure to cleave their skulls and give no quarter till either they turn Mohammedans or pay tribute. Well, this decree is seen paralleled in the Bible, and some believe that the 5 months represent 150 prophetic days, which would be 150 prophetic years, using Numbers 14 and Ezekiel 4 as template, a day for a year. And so it was worked out that if you take this number and you take the date July 27, 1299, when Ottoman invaded Nicomedia, then you add the 150, you come to July 14, 1449, when the last Greek emperor, Constantine, took the throne with permission from the Sultan. Now, Khalid bin al-Walad, by name Saif Allah, one of the two Muslim leaders of the enormously successful Islamic expansion under Muhammad, and his immediate successor Abu Bakr and Omar. Although he fought against the Prophet, the second one, he was eventually converted, they say, and he conquered, and Khalid remained the effective leader of the forces that conquered the Byzantine army. They routed the Byzantine army, so Islam took over where Christianity reigned. Very interesting. And they went on to conquer Syria and Arabia and destroyed 50,000 Byzantine troops and slaughtered them. So Christianity was removed. Let's look at the Masonic view. This is Morals and Dogma. This is the Masonic source. When Christianity had grown weak, profitless, and powerless, the Arab restorer and iconoclast came like a cleansing hurricane.

Khaled, now you know who he was this great general, the sword of God, he was called, who had marched from victory to victory, exclaimed to his weary soldiers, "Let no man sleep, there will be rest enough in the bowels of paradise. Sweet will be the repose, never more to be followed by labor." The faith of the Arab had become stronger than that of the Christian, and he conquered. Wow. This is Masonic view, that the faith of the Arab became stronger. It also says it became a better faith than Christianity. So today, Islam rules where Christianity reigned. And you have the Ziggurats and the Ottoman Empire and the Blue Mosques and Saint Sophia, which all used to be Christian domains. Today, Islamic domains. This one used to be Christian. Today, it is Islamic. Isn't that interesting? So if we marry the two, then we have the whole full catastrophe of apostasy, bringing in the destruction of Jesus Christ as the sole Savior. Rationalism, higher criticism, destruction of the Bible, removal of faith in the Bible and in Jesus Christ, and literal war against those who opposed them. Then the sixth angel sounded, and I heard a voice from the four horns of the golden altar, which is before God, saying to the sixth angel, which had the trumpet, "Loose the four angels." Whoa, now we're in trouble. "Which are bound at the great river Euphrates." So here are four other angels. We had four angels of God holding the four winds. Now we have four angels that hold the river Euphrates. At the river Euphrates, that's Babylon. So these are the demonic counterparts to the angelic counterparts. And the four angels were loosed, which were prepared for an hour and a day and a month and a year to slay a third part of men. And the number of the army of the horsemen were 200,000. I heard the number. Can you hear? So you have the numbering of this power, and it is an enormous number, like the sands of the seas. So some see this time period as prophetic time, the hour, the day, the month, the year. And others say, no, this simply is a definitive statement of the time. Now, this very year, this very day, this very month, this very second, this is when it will happen. So whether you want the one or the other is probably not that relevant, and they probably could both be right. Some see this period as prophetic time, others as a designation of the time for the demonic forces of Babylon, in contrast to the angels of God that hold the four winds, to issue the last great events of the controversy between Christ and Satan. So the first woe was this destruction of Jesus as the sole Savior. "And then I saw the horses in vision, and them that sat on them having breastplates of fire and hyacinth." And he sees this whole vision of the smoke, and they're coming out and doing their thing. And a man by the name of Josiah Litch, he took the literal interpretation, and he calculated when he took the hour, the day, the month, the year, and it comes to 391 years, 15 days, and he worked out the Ottoman Empire, and he predicted the exact day when the Ottoman Empire would fall, and it actually happened exactly like that. So here's the one view, the Islamic power there officially comes to an end. Josiah Litch published this date 2 years prior to the event. So the four sultans are seen by some to represent literal sultans, and they even have names: Aleppo, Iconium.

fall of Constantinople, you get to 1844. There are many, many interpretations. Let's keep it simple. The trumpets herald apostasies on this earth, which number those that are being lost. And the removal of Jesus Christ as the herald is of salvation is the biggest problem. The rest of the men, which were not killed by these plagues, yet repented not of the works of the hands, that they should not worship devils, this is the point, idols of gold, silver, brass, stone, wood, which neither can see nor hear nor walk, neither repented they of their murders, nor of their sorceries, nor of their fornication, nor of their thefts. So the description of the second woe in Revelation comes in Revelation 11. And the sounding of the seventh trumpet ushers in the final woe, the impenitent, as the kingdom of God comes to an end. Now, we can't jump and do Revelation 10 and 11 all in one night. It's going to drive you crazy. So what we're going to do is we're going to look at the second woe in the next lecture. And you will see that the most terrible deception of all time comes in the next woe. And then comes destruction. We are living in the final moments before the third woe. Now, what is that final deception that will come about? If the second woe already removed Jesus as the sole Savior, then what will happen before he comes with the clouds and every eye shall see him, and they which pierced him and all kindreds of the earth shall wail because of him? Even so, amen. This is the question we have to answer. So we've seen Apollyon, we've seen Abaddon, we've seen some statements where organizations claim that this is the power ruling them. We've seen possibilities of Islam over here. We've seen rationalism and popular humanism and all these things coming in, removing the doctrine of Jesus Christ and bringing darkness and woe upon the people. Now, when we get to Revelation chapter 11, we will see what the final deception is going to be, how Satan sets up his final kingdom to attack the Word of God. Scary stuff. And then we'll have to do 12 lectures to show that it's really like that. May the Lord bless us and keep us until we come together again tomorrow for a next episode in the series. Thank you for coming.

It is a privilege to be with you. Central California is kind of home for me, and I have to confess, without trying to flatter you, that we really enjoyed every time we came there. I did enjoy other places too, but most of the time I go alone. There, I come with my wife, even with my family, and that's something special for me. Food, Sabbath, family, these are holy things. And Central California has always invited us to come together, praise the Lord. There are many people there that we know and we love. And in the same time, it is

God's work everywhere, and we got to put all our heart, all our life, all our power, no reservations. Now, saying that, I want to also emphasize what Joyce mentioned before, and Ed. It seems that Satan hates what we do, and more than anything, he hates prayer, because he's afraid of prayer. When you pray, God power comes, God's presence comes, and Satan is afraid of that. So every time he attacks, but we have an amazing God that can turn an attack into a victory, and that's what happened throughout the Bible again and again in our lives also. Yes, I lost about 32 pages of presentation, and basically today, tomorrow, and tomorrow afternoon, my computer just didn't save. It was in the settings. The auto recovery, the auto save was turned off somehow. I lost everything. But, you know, we should never depend on pages. We should depend on the Holy Spirit. And we should prepare, but we should not be stuck to the pages. We should leave room for the Holy Spirit to take over. And that's the reason we pray, because we want God to talk, not ourselves. We are not worthy or able to give God's message unless he gives the message. Saying that, I'm going to try to start. And as you know already, many times I talk about me and my wife. I'm not going to give the whole story, because probably you heard the story like 100 times and you know the story. Though for me, it's never all. That story is the best story of my life. But as you know, I put my eyes on my wife since I was a kid, and I kept my eyes on her faithfully, and I never turned my eyes off her. I was glued to her. I was watching her, closing my eyes and picturing her, thinking of her at home, dreaming of her, and could hardly wait to be forever with her. And our love in time has not decreased. In fact, has increased and grown and matured and bigger every day. And we cannot even function alone. We are so one that we, basically, I'm handicapped without her. And I want to say that every time I go somewhere, I can hardly wait to talk to her. I can hardly wait. When we go to sleep, we see each other on FaceTime. I could hardly wait to come back and be with her. And so when I was in the university, her father was kind of against our friendship. And long story, I'm not going to go into the details right now. He wanted a physician and I was an engineer. Basically, he said, you want my daughter, you go to medical school. If not, I'm not going to let you do it. Anybody that is a doctor, I'm going to let him date my daughter. Well, I was not a doctor and I was not about to go to the medical school. So he went against us. And he didn't let her even talk to me on the phone, moreover, to see each other. And so I remember traveling every week from Bucharest to the city where I was born, Severin, and taking the train several hours. And when I would get there, I knew that he cannot let her see me. And in front of the four-story building, the apartment building where she lived, there was a nice, tall, slim tree, extremely tall. I would climb up that tree at the same level with the fourth story where they lived. And I would be in the tree, parallel with her apartment. And I had a little rocks or walnuts or peanuts or something in my pocket and start throwing in her bedroom window until she would hear me and she would come to the window and we could see each other. So many times it was heavy rain. I could not care less. I climbed up the tree to see her. That means when you love somebody, you can hardly wait to see them, to be with them. We say we love Jesus. Unless you desire to see him so much, unless you thirst, you hunger, and you do whatever it takes. I mean, I would go with the train once a week, sometimes twice a week, from Bucharest to Severin, several hours one way, several hours back, weekly. Well, while I was in college and I had a lot of learning and homework to see her. Unless you can do any sacrifice to see him and to spend time with him, just to take a look and see him face to face. You may have a formal religion without any relationship, unless you have that type of love.

The Bible says that he will come for those who have loved his appearing, his coming, face to face with Christ, my Savior. I want to see him face to face. I want to bow down at his feet, put my crown and say, it's yours, and then hug him forever. Unless you have that passion, not only emotion, not only theory, but to the point that you are ready to drop, lose anything, school, job, life, just to take a look to see him. Paul says, I consider all things, how many things? All a loss for the price of knowing Jesus Christ, my Lord. All things, unless you consider all things a loss. You may think you love Jesus, but you don't. Now we are at the threshold of great events. Jesus is coming again. Do you want to see Jesus? Are you ready for him? How do you know that you are ready for him? Jesus talks about his coming. The Old Testament, several prophecies. I have the number here. We don't have time in a different presentation. We may go through that. Several prophecies of the Old Testament talk about that. The whole New Testament talks about all prophecies. They talk about him. The whole Bible is focused on him and his sacrifice and his coming. All prophets, all great people of faith, all the Bible patriarchs, all of them have been looking forward to that day. They have been only in transit through this world. This is not our home. They have been looking forward to that amazing, great day. We live in that time. Many would have desired to see what we will see. Are you ready for it? If you spent all your life being an Adventist or a Christian, and if you are not ready for the second coming, you lost your time. And so, Jesus is coming again, coming again. Jesus is coming again, coming again. We need to make sure that we have not spent all our life in vain. And so, saying that, by the way, I do remember my grandpa. He died when he was 103. All his life, literally, no exaggeration, every day, he has been always whistling. From morning to night, during work, during travel, in the home, during meal, all the time. Even in the bathroom, we could hear him whistling. Always second coming songs, never a different song. And I would ask him, why, grandpa, why don't you sing a different song? And he would say, that's what I live for, son. I want to see him face to face. That's the reason for my life. Is that the reason for your life? And so, Jesus is coming again. And the whole Bible is focused on that. The whole universe is waiting for that. The earth can no longer resist. Jesus is coming soon. In that context, Jesus came on this earth to live, die, be resurrected, go to heaven, come back, in order that you and me may be saved. Saying that, we seem to know all that theory. In that context, as Jesus comes into Jerusalem on a donkey and they sing Hosanna, Jesus stops on the Mount of Olives and he talks to the disciples and to the crowds that wanted to put him a king. And the crowds, they all wanted him a physical king in the physical Israel kingdom for personal benefits. I mean, think about it. You have a president or a king that you don't have to work. He gives you bread through a miracle. He can multiply the bread. He heals all the sick. He resurrects the dead. He gives you victory over the Romans. You become the greatest nation on the world. You reach blessings. Basically, I want that too. They are looking so much for the temporary blessings that they are blind and deaf to his message. As we do, you think about our prayers. All we pray is temporary blessing. Bless me, heal me, help me, my job, my family, my school, me, my car. Nothing wrong with that. As long as we have right priorities, we put him first, his kingdom, his righteousness, his work, his mission, his words, his plans, at any price, including self-sacrifice. And then, after we put him first and his will, then we present our needs and accept his will, and we say, do whatever is best for your kingdom and your glory, not whatever is best for me.

I'm ready to live for you or to die for you joyfully. And so, back to the story. They are so blind that they don't hear his message. They don't understand that he was about to die. As we are so focused on our problems and our requests and our needs, that many times we miss the point what he's trying to teach us. And so, Jesus says, this temple, this city will be destroyed. There will be not one stone over the other. We know the story. And they say, wow, this is impossible. I mean, look there. Look to the marble, big, gigantic stones. Look to the gold in between. Look when the sun would set, all those rays reflecting back from the gold. This is one of the miracles of the world. This is the temple where God's presence is. This is God's nation. This is the top of the world. And Jesus says, there will not be one stone over the other one. And they are in shock. they think that's the end of the world. And they say, when are these things going to happen? And what is the sign of the end? And Jesus, according to Ellen White, she says that Jesus, in the prophecies that he gave, just a few of them had fulfillment in that time. And most of them refer to the end time. Jesus talks about the end. And this is very important. They say, when will that happen? And what is the sign of your coming? When? As today, people are much interested in when, time. Is he coming this year? Is he coming next year? Is it 6 months or 2 years and 2 months? People are interested in time, not in preparation. And Jesus clearly says, it's not for you to know the times. Only God knows, nobody else, but God knows. No one knows the hour and the day. No one knows. Don't try to put dates. And so, but then Jesus tells them the signs, and we know the Bible verses, Matthew 24, Matthew 25, and Luke 21. Jesus tells them the signs. There will be wars and rumors of wars and earthquakes and pandemics or pestilence, as the Bible says, and so on and so forth. And then Jesus says, that's not the end. Remember, it's right there in Matthew 24. That's not the end. He says the gospel has to be preached to all nations, and then the end will come. So some people say this is the end, this virus. According to the Bible, unfortunately, they are wrong. It's not the end, because many prophecies have not been fulfilled yet, like the preaching of the gospel to all nations, like the Sunday law, so many other things that have yet to be fulfilled before the end. I'm not saying that it's not close, but nobody knows when, you know. Only God knows the time. And so back, Jesus says, that's not the end. And then Jesus says, that's only the birth pangs, the birth contractions, the birth pains. And now, saying that, I'm not going to talk too much right now about the birth pains. I'm not going to talk about too much about the signs, though I do have a list. And in that list, like a slide where I give the events in chronological order, following the Bible verses and the spirit of prophecy. And in other presentations, I talk about each one of them, or at least 3-4 in each presentation. But right now, I'm not going to do that. And so, Jesus talks about the events, the birth pains, all these catastrophes. And then, Jesus says, this is not the end. It's like the birth pains. Now, we know that God, this is what I am trying to focus on tonight. In a different presentation, we may, if we manage, we may talk about the birth pains and how they increase. We may talk about different aspects of preparation. We may talk about other things. I have basically about 6 presentations of preparation and 6 presentations of second coming. And I present how all parables that talk about second coming that Jesus gave, how they apply to the second coming from the New Testament, all parables that are connected to the second coming. And then in other presentations, I go through the Bible verses that tell us how to prepare through all of them. But right now, we will not go there. And so, saying that, Jesus tells them, you will see Jerusalem surrounded by armies. When you see that, those who are on the roof, don't get inside to take your

your iPad, just run. Those who are in the garden, don't go back to take your car, just run. Those who are... Basically, he says, if you really want to be saved, go. Jesus gives them a warning. I want to make this statement that is supported by the Bible and spirit of prophecy. God has always, and this is the subject, God is warning his people. God has always given warnings to his people throughout history. God has never done anything without telling his servants. In fact, there are so many quotations in the spirit of prophecy that says his servants would sense the events and they will be ready. God will tell them. God has always warned his people. What good father that loves his children would know about a catastrophe and not warn his children to be ready? Moreover, God who loves us. Think about it. Noah, God warned them for 120 years. Those who obeyed and they entered the ark, they were saved. The door was open for anybody to enter. No one should have been lost. It was not difficult to just enter. God has warned them. At Sodom and Gomorrah, God has warned his people. At Babylon, God has warned them to leave Babylon. And those that didn't obey, they experienced the stress of Esther time. And then God has warned them at Jerusalem, when you see Jerusalem surrounded by armies. And if you're there, you may not imagine, how would I live if he's surrounded by armies? But when God gives you a warning, he gives you the means. He creates the opportunity. You just need to trust in the Lord. Because the armies left, and those who trusted in God, they obeyed. Sometimes it doesn't make sense to obey God because, hey, why would I leave if the army is left? But you should never trust your wisdom or logics. You should trust in the Lord. People may mock you like they did in Noah's time. But if you want to be safe, you need to trust in God's word, not in human logic. I mean, they may have ridiculed, maybe even Lot's family may have ridiculed Lot when he said, hey, it's going to rain with fire. Are you crazy? Watch CNN. Watch the weather channel. There is no tornado. There is no storm. There is no brainstorm. There is nothing. Are you crazy? I mean, fire from heaven? Like in Noah's time, rain, flood, what is that? How do you eat rain? How does it come? And so, back to the story. Don't listen to people or to human logic. When God gives you a warning, you better obey. And so, God has warned his people always. Now, God is warning them again. And this is very important. I'm going to read a quotation. And maybe we should put the quotation on the screen. I don't know exactly how to do that here. I suppose... Give me 1 second. I may be able to figure it out. Slide 9. Okay. Let's see. No, I don't know how to do that. That's okay. So I'm going to read it for you. After Jesus has given the signs of his coming, he said, when you see these things come to pass, know that the kingdom of God is at hand. Take heed. Now he is warning. Watch and pray. And then Ellen G. White says, so basically Jesus told them, when you see Jerusalem surrounded by armies, leave. That was the warning. Now, the spirit of prophecy quotation continues, and she says, quote, God has always given men warning of his coming judgments. Next slide. Continuing the quotation. Those who had faith in his message for their time and who acted in faith and obedience to his command escaped the judgments that fell upon the disobedient and unbelieving.

warned his people. This is the problem. Think about Noah. In Noah's time, God gave them warning for 120 years. In the beginning, they took it seriously, but then nothing happened. And they started to get used with the message, and then they started to ridicule the message, and then they became immune, insensitive to the message. This is what happens to people who don't act on the warning. You receive a small warning, you don't act. And then another warning, you get used. And then another warning, and you say, this is a joke, nothing happens, look around. This is what people do. People get used to the signs. Think about it. The warnings that have started, the birth pains, they don't, there is no pain, no pain, no pain, and suddenly all the pains. No. They come gradually. They increase slowly in time. Every 4 hours, every 2 hours, every 1 hour, every half an hour, they grow slowly. And as they increase in frequency, more of them, in intensity, more pain, in length, longer pain, as they increase, eventually they become extremely difficult. Signs of the times, they have not suddenly showed up. No earthquakes for 3,000 years and suddenly we have 300 earthquakes a second. No. Then everybody will say, oh, end is coming. Have been one earthquake every 50 years and then one every 10 years and then one every year and then one every month and then slowly in time over 50 years, 100 years, they have increased like the birth pain gradually in time. Meanwhile, people got used to earthquakes and they don't consider it a sign, a birth pain, a sign of the end. They just consider it normal. People have got used to tornadoes. People got used to hurricanes. People got used with crisis in economy. People got used with fires all over. People got used. They have increased so slow that people get used and they don't see them as sign. People see them as a new normal. This is life. It's normal. It's not a sign. And people ignore the warnings. Now, they got so used to Noah, to the point that the paragraph says in Patriarchs and Prophets, listen carefully, not all of them, says in Patriarchs and Prophets, are idolaters. There are many good Christians, many worshippers of God among them. But they, listen carefully, became blind by constant procrastination and rejection of the light, by refusing to prepare today. They got used and became insensitive and blind to the warning. And then he says, they showed contempt. They disregarded. They showed contempt to the warning of God by doing today what they did yesterday. Basically, they procrastinated their preparation. Now, saying that, I'm not going to go there. I'm not going to explain that today. But saying that, we have a tendency to act when a crisis comes, when we are afraid. But if nothing happens, then we go back to normal. When the revolution came in Romania, churches were filled with people. But then after 6 months, nobody. When it was 9/11, churches were filled with people. But then after 6 months, more or less, nobody. When it was 2008, economical crisis, people were asking about God. Is this the end? Is it going to totally crash? Churches were filled with people. When people are afraid with this virus, people pray. Churches are filled with, they are not because we are not allowed to meet in churches. But people are more interested in God than ever before. So many groups of prayer I've never seen in my life. People, when they hit crisis and they have no more control, you fight the virus, you have no control. When they have no control, they seek God because He's bigger and He has control. People seek God of fear instead of seeking God out of love. As soon as the crisis passes, they go back to normal. And so people act, they have the tendency to act based on fear, not on love, based on interest. When people seek protection and blessings and help instead of seeking Jesus, as soon as the danger disappears, they don't need Jesus anymore. That's more another reason why when we pray for help and we don't receive help or blessing, we doubt God. What if Joseph did that when he was sold by his brothers and then he was in prison for so long? And he didn't seem to get any answer to prayer or any help from God. Should he had given up his faith in God? What about Job? What about the martyrs? What about John the Baptist? What about Paul? Our faith should never depend on blessings and help, on answered prayer, but on relationship. You need to know your God enough to trust Him when you don't understand what is going on. And so,

Think about all the events, how God has warned his people. Now Jesus is coming again. He is giving us a warning. This is not the end, but this is one of the warnings. This is one of the birth pains. And when you talk about birth pains, they don't decrease, they increase. There will be more problems. After this virus passes, there are going to be more problems and more painful, and many of them, and at a global scale, more of them, not only local, like a tornado, they are going to be more and greater. If you are afraid now, what are you going to do when there will become so many that people would faint, would lose their minds, people would despair? And so, these are signs of the time, the birth pains. And they ask Jesus, when? And Jesus says, it's not your business to know when. And then after Jesus says, this is the birth pains, then Jesus says, therefore, watch and pray. Jesus says, it's not your trouble, your problem, your concern to know when. Your problem, your need, what you should be concerned with. You should not be stressed about when. You should not be stressed about who, whose fault it is, who should you blame. Think about Joseph. What about he, if you would say in prison, it's my brother's fault. It is Potiphar's fault. It is none of your business to know whose fault it is. Joseph, even in prison, instead of being discouraged, instead of blaming, instead of thinking, when is God going to answer my prayer? When is he going to come? He is concerned with relationship and service. Your business is to be prepared. Jesus says, watch and pray that you may be ready. That's your business. If Jesus comes and you are not ready, you have lost everything. And so, he tells them in Matthew 24, verse 6, that it's only the birth pain. And in verse 8, he says, do not be afraid. Very clear. Do not be afraid. Do not be afraid. Do not be afraid. Think about it. Throughout generations, people that have been connected with God, they have never been afraid whatever they go through. They may be stoned singing. They may be burnt on the stake singing. People who have been connected to God, for them to live is Christ and to die it's a privilege, because in a second you see resurrection and you see Jesus. I remember my father when he was taken to the police station and he was told, if you keep building churches and bringing Bibles and doing evangelism and prayer groups and so on, we are going to kill you. And they said, you need to stop. And my father said, no, you cannot stop me. God comes first. And they put the gun in his chest. And my father said, hold on a second. And they said, are you afraid? He said, no. But what are you doing? I want to open my shirt. Why? The bullet goes through the shirt. I said, no, that's not the point. The point is that there are poor people that don't have a shirt. I don't want you to stay. Just give it to somebody poor. They said, are you crazy? Aren't you afraid? He said, no, I'm not afraid. For me to live is Jesus, to die, it's a privilege. People who know Jesus, they are not afraid. Throughout the Bible, again and again and again, Jesus says, don't be afraid. And we'll talk about that a little more a little later. People that have no relationship with Christ, they have fear. People that are connected to Christ, they have peace. And so, and back to the story. Jesus delays his coming. As Peter says, they say, where is he coming? And as people see the signs and nothing happened, they wonder, is he coming? And they get tired of signs, get tired of waiting, and they stop waiting exactly when they should be waiting. And so I'm going to move a little ahead. I'm not going to talk about signs. Evangelistic meetings tell you about signs in order. I want to mention something that is extremely important. We get used with the signs. Israel received manna from heaven. Imagine bread falling from heaven every day. In the wilderness, have you been there? It's hot and only sand and rocks as far as you can see. In the wilderness, water from the rock. Strange. Every time they would move somewhere, the water would come from the rock right there. Manna from heaven. A cloud during the day and the fire pillar during the night. God split the Red Sea and they passed through the sea like on dry land. And so on and so forth. They experienced a bunch of miracles. Victories over greater armies. I mean, so many miracles every day. They got so used with the miracles, with the signs, that they got tired of signs and they say, we hate this manna. Can you

that we get so used with science that we basically get tired of them and don't even see them as a miracle, as a warning. Israel got used to them. People get used to science and they are no longer impressed, no longer appreciate. In fact, they murmur when the signs come instead of considering them a warning. And Ellen White says in the Hour of Ages, we judge Israel. But she says, throughout all generations, she says, all Christians have done the same. And then she says, they got used to the miracles, and soon enough they forget the miracles and they complain even against God's leading. Isn't that something? I mean, think about the warnings. God gives us warnings because He wants us to be saved. He says, hey, wake up, it's time for you to prepare. Jesus is coming, I want you to be saved. And they complain because of the warning, instead of preparing because of the warning. And so, if you are connected to God, if you know Him personally, if you walk with Him and you obey Him in every single small warning, you'll sense the events and you'll be prepared and you'll be ready. However, if you don't know Him, you'll not trust Him. And if you don't trust Him today in small crisis, when it's about a job or health or whatever, if you struggle when He doesn't seem to answer, how are you going to trust Him in the greatest crisis of all history, in the final crisis? If you take seriously the preparation today, you'll be prepared then. If you don't have faith today, if you don't step out in faith today, if you don't stretch our faith today, your faith today, if you don't test the Lord today and act against your comfort and your plan, act the way He says and take a risk. If you don't test Him today and learn how He works and learn to trust in Him, you will not trust in Him in the greatest crisis. If you complain for small trials, you will not last. Ellen White talks about that. She talks about nominal Christians that when the crisis will come, they will leave the church. And so, God allows trials, she says, because they work out our character and prepare us for heaven. God allows trials. As the Bible says, the trials work out patience and so on and so forth. God allows trials for our benefit because the Bible says all things. How many? All things work together. Think about that. When you get in a trial, what do? We complain, we get discouraged, and most of the time we ask God to solve the problem. But think about it. If all things work together, if God is in control, He's not in vacation, He's not asleep, if He knows everything, nothing happened without His permission, and if He allowed it, He doesn't let anything without a reason. It means all things work for the benefit of those who love God. It means that it's for your benefit. It means that you need a surgery. It means that you need to develop faith or to develop patience or to do something, to learn to trust in Him in order to be saved. And if you say, Lord, remove the trial, basically you say, Lord, I don't want to grow. I want just comfort. Can you save me without growing? You should rather say, Lord, help me learn the lesson. Whatever you want to teach me, help me grow. And if you want also to remove the trial, please. But nevertheless, my priority is to learn whatever you want to teach me. That's the reason we repeat the lesson and suffer again and again and again. Because instead of learning the lessons, we want to solve the problem. And our real problem is not the problems that we have. Our real problem is spiritual. And we try to solve those that we see instead of solving the spiritual one. And so, think about that. I have been praying that God removes this trial. Abraham has prayed 25 years for a son. Hannah has waited several years. Noah has been waiting 120 years. That's patience, the patience of the saints. I mean, Joseph, so many years, a slave, so many years in prison. Throughout the Bible, again and again, people of faith don't depend on answered prayers or blessings or help. They depend on relationship. They know their God. And regardless if He seems to answer or not, they know Him, they know that He's in control, they know that they are in His hands and all things were for good, and they trust that He has a plan. If Joseph would refuse to be in prison and complain, he could have never been used, Moses or all the others. They trust in God, even in trials. And God uses those trials to fulfill His plan. Therefore, many of us don't have a story and don't have a victory and don't experience a miracle. But because when the trial comes, we want to solve it instead of allowing God to fulfill His plan and trusting in Him. You cannot have a story, you cannot have a miracle without having a trial. A miracle is the result

a trial. Is what happened that God did to solve the trial. And so if you run away from trials, you'll never have a story or a miracle or an experience. And so preparation for the crisis happens in crisis, but not in the final crisis. In small crisis of every day, we prepare for a bigger crisis tomorrow. And as we experience God tomorrow and we don't run away, we prepare for next day. And you don't prepare for the final crisis in the final crisis. It's too late. You'll fall. You don't plant the garden during the harvest. You don't prepare for the final exam during the final exam. You prepare daily for small exams, and as you prepare, you are ready for the big one. I want to explain something now as we move on. Many who profess to be Christ followers, they are anxious because they are afraid to trust in God as He leads. Listen carefully. They are afraid to trust in God. They do not make, I'm read the slide, it's Ministry of Healing, page 480. They do not completely surrender to Him, for they shrink from the consequence of such surrender. Unless they will make surrender their first work, they cannot find peace. Many are afraid to fully trust. What is going to happen? What is the consequence if I trust Him and I just give up control and fully surrender and let Him do whatever He wants? What's going to happen to me? They don't feel secure to fully leave control to God. They want to be in control. Ellen White says, the reason for our inefficiency is that we trust too much in our wisdom and too little in God. Imagine when Abraham tried to solve the problem, he made a bigger mess. When Moses tried to solve the problem in his power, he made a bigger mess. That's what we do every day. I want to give you an example. The Spirit of Christ says that when we learn to surrender and we are willing to sacrifice self and to fully trust in Him at any price, then He can work. And then she says, those that make God His honor. And the paragraph is extremely powerful, and I may have it later in the presentation. I think I do, I have it. When they make God priority, His work, His honor, and to fully trust in Him, they allow Him to work. And He will honor them. I want to give you an example. I was in Romania long ago, like 100 years ago, and I was about 17, and I had a little glass business. The president was supposed to come to visit the dictator Ceausescu, to visit our town, our city. The city was Severin. It had around 340,000 more or less people. Anyway, and they were building in that city one of the biggest auto shops building in the whole county, maybe among the biggest in the country. It was extremely big, several stories, like 3-4 stories, solid concrete, gigantic, long building, big building. And it had many windows. We don't talk about 100 or 2 or 3, probably over 2,000 windows. And those windows, the glass was armed glass. Basically, in the glass was a mesh of wire inside the glass. And so it was difficult to cut that glass. And they looked for people who could cut the glass and install it, because the president was supposed to come in about 3 months and visit the city and inspect the building. And they called me, and the director of the over all businesses, over the whole county, he called me and said, Pavel, we know you know how to cut any type of glass. Can you do this project? I said, sure, I'll be glad to. And he said, listen, you have only 3 months to complete the job. All the teams are there, some doing furniture, some doing concrete, some doing roof, some doing whatever, landscaping, some doing all the construction from top to bottom. And you are supposed to cut the glass, install the glass. I said, sure, but you need to finish in less than 3 months. I said, absolutely. Well, it's not easy to cut armed glass, but nevertheless, I went there. The engineer came to me next week. I says, Pavel, what's wrong with you? Everybody works day and night. We literally work in the night with lights. We want to finish before the president comes. If not, we get in trouble. In a communist country, if you didn't do what they said, you will be in trouble. And so he said, you didn't come Saturday, you didn't come Sunday. And I said, simply, give to God what belongs to God and to Caesar what belongs to Caesar. I gave to God Sabbath and to Caesar Sunday. And so he says, no, there is no God. In this country, it's only Caesar. We don't believe in God. Have you seen God? Are you crazy? In this country, you believe in God, you can lose your freedom. You are crazy. There is no God. Nobody there. Have you seen Him? And he says, I want you to come every day, including Saturday and Sunday and nights. I want you to come to make sure that you finish. I said, I'm

Sorry, I cannot. Oh, he got so angry. And there were hundreds of workers there. He started to scream in front of everybody, to call me names, to ridicule me, to he called me everything that came in his mouth and cursed me and cursed God. And he was just extremely dirty in his words. I mean, I would need Q-tips to clean myself for 2 years to just clean my ears from the words I heard him. And so he cursed and cursed, and then he said, "What is God? I'm gonna teach you a lesson. I have the power in this communist country. I'm gonna terminate you. You come Saturday and Sunday and nights." I said, "I'm sorry, I cannot. You disregard my authority in front of hundreds of workers. I'm gonna teach you." He was red and angry. Well, I didn't go Saturdays, but I did go Sundays, and every day I stayed about 2 hours more. However, I prayed that God would give me the speed of light, that God would make me like Superman. And God answered my prayer. And every morning I would wake up around 4:30 and spend time in prayer and study, and then go to work. And I was so fast, it was incredible. I would cut so fast the windows that six people were installing windows that I was just cutting the glass. They were installing them. And literally, in 3 weeks, we finished 3 months' work. In 3 weeks, it was all over 2,000 windows, finished, installed, ready, functioning. Well, the engineer was angry every day, every week, every Sunday. "You didn't come last Saturday again. You ignore me. You put your God first." And when the salary came, 3 months' work was in 3 weeks. And basically, instead of getting an average salary that was 1,600 a month, I was supposed to get about 5,500. But the engineer cut my salary. He didn't pay me a penny. I was very upset. I went home and I cried. And my father talked to me, "What's wrong?" I said, "Well, he cut my money and I worked hard." And my father said, "Did you pray that God would give you the money or that God would give you the speed?" I said, "For the speed, but you know, money is implied. I need the money." My father said, "Was your desire to get paid or to do a good job as you do it for God?" Well, both. My father said, "Is the money coming first or God's honor first?" I said, "Well, God's honor, but I want my money." And then I went to the engineer, to the chief over all enterprises over the whole county, the one, the director that called me. And I said, "Listen, you call me, but this engineer refuses to pay me." And the director says, "Impossible. If you worked, we have a law. You are paid so many in Romanian money per square foot of glass installed. If you put so many square feet as you are supposed to, you do the math, you should be paid 5,500." I said, "No, he paid me zero." He said, not possible." And then he said, "I am busy right now. I want you to come tomorrow morning 8, not 8:30, not 9 o'clock. I have meetings all day long. I want you to sharp 8 o'clock, second, be here. If you come late, I will not have time for you. You are not serious. 8 o'clock, we'll look into the books, check if you install the window, do the math, and you'll be paid what you deserve." Okay. I went home. Next morning, that evening, my cousin came and we talked about motorcycle until 3 a.m. Next morning, I didn't wake up as usual at 4:30. I woke up at 5 before 8, 5 to 8. Whew. I said a quick prayer, amen, stormed through the door. My father says, "Oh, where are you going?" "I need to meet the engineer, the director, because they kept my money." My father says, "Did you pray before? Because you spent all night talking about motorcycles with your cousin. Did you pray before?" I said, "Well, I did." He said, "How long?" I said, "Well, 15 seconds." And my father said to me, "Unless you put God first and fully surrender and give up everything, you will never represent Him, you will never experience Him, you will never be used by Him." I said, "But I did. I didn't go on Sabbath." He said, "Well, many Pharisees didn't work on Sabbath." And I said, but I did keep Sabbath and I worked hard." My father said, "You don't want to hear or you really don't hear." So he says, "Shouldn't you put God first at any price in all your dealings?" I said, "Yes." Okay. So I went back in my room and said about 1 minute prayer and then run again. And my father said, "Did you make time for God to put Him first?" I said, "Well, I lose my money." And my father said, "What comes first in your life, your money or your job? Jesus or other things? Because whatever comes first, that's what you worship. That's your God. You may think that you worship God, but you worship whatever stresses you."
I went back in my room. I turned the clock upside down so I would not see the time. And I started to pray.

My father just opened the door and says, don't leave the room before you put Jesus first and before you are filled with his presence, because without him, you are nothing. I prayed and prayed and prayed until I had peace, over 1 hour. And then I studied until I finished my study, another over 1 hour. It was about 10 o'clock when I finished. I said, he told me, be 8 o'clock, forget it. I lost my money, that's okay. At least I love Jesus. But God spoke in my mind, and God said, go. I said, no, it's too late. It's not 8 o'clock. God said, go. So I got on my bike. I went there. When I got into the first room, the secretary, and from her room, you would enter to the director room. In the first room, the secretary says, Mr. Goya, I am glad that you knew. I said, what to know? She said, well, didn't you know? I said, I have no clue what you talk about. She says, well, the prime minister came last night to make sure that all is ready because the president is coming. And so the director was not here today at 8 o'clock. They left early in the morning to go to a restaurant to eat breakfast. And then they came around 9:45. And then they have been in meeting since. Even if you came, he would not have been here. And then he would have been busy. He would not have had time for you because he is with the prime minister right now. So I'm glad that you didn't come because you would have come for nothing. And I said in my mind, praise the Lord. I would have given up my time with Jesus and put money first instead of putting Jesus first. And I would have come for nothing. I'm so glad that when you put Jesus first, if you honor him, he honors you. So I said, I am so glad in my mind. And I turned around to leave. In that second, the door opened and the director came out. He was going fast to the restroom. He could not keep it. He could not hold it anymore. God made him go to the restroom, not before I came, not after I left, right when I was there. In that second, he goes and he sees me and he says, oh, Mr. Goya, I'm so sorry that you have been waiting here since 8 o'clock. I want you to say, no, I was not here at 8 o'clock. But he didn't even let me open my mouth. He kept going. He says, listen, the prime minister is here. I am really busy. I have no time to talk. Go home. I will have my secretary searching what you said and did. And if you really did the work and quality and you finished, you will be paid. I promise you. And he went to the restroom and I left. Basically, I went home. A week later, my whole salary came, $5,500. Another week later, shopping in the market for some vegetables, I met the engineer who cut my salary and who cursed me and who cursed God. And who said, where is God? Who is going to defend you? I want you to come on Saturdays and Sundays. And if not, you'll get in trouble and there is no God who can work for you. God doesn't exist. Have you seen God? And he cursed God so bad. That engineer, I met him in the market and he said, I got fired. The director of all enterprise over the whole county, he fired me for not paying you a salary. He saw the work you did, he liked it, and he fired me. And I thought, when you put God first, he puts a table for you in front of your enemies. Isn't that beautiful? But if you don't experience God in small things today, do you think that you are going to experience him in the final crisis that Daniel says, like never before, a crisis like, Jesus says there will be a crisis like never before. The revelation, the spiritual prophecy is going to be the greatest crisis of earth history. If you don't make it now, if you don't keep up with those who walk, how are you going to keep up with those on horses? Preparation for the final crisis doesn't happen in the final crisis. It happens today in daily trials. And Jesus sends us warnings and he says, it's time to wake up. Jesus is coming. There is no time to lose. It's time to prepare. Jesus loves you. He wants you to be ready. And if you complain because it's raining, how could I go to church through the water? It's raining. If you complain for small things, what are you going to do in the biggest crisis? If we complain in a little bigger things, when you go to real crisis, health crisis that are real and serious, divorce, losing a job, losing a home, if you wonder, I prayed and God didn't answer, how are you going to make it in the final crisis? Think about it. All Bible people have been through crisis. Think about Moses. Think about Joseph.

Joseph would have said, God doesn't answer my prayer, and lost his faith in God. God could have never used him. But Joseph kept trusting in God. You need to keep trusting him when you don't understand what is going on. How can you give faith and hope to others around you when you struggle? How can you tell them in this crisis that there is a God and Jesus is coming soon? Trust in the Lord when you struggle. And so Joseph kept trusting in God. You need to learn when you don't understand what is going on to know your God and to trust your God. To know your God and to trust your God. Because all things work together. If God allowed it, he allowed it for a purpose. There is no victory, there is no miracle, there is no story to tell unless there is a crisis. A miracle is the result of God working and solving a crisis. So you will never have a story or a miracle unless you go through a crisis where you don't give up, you don't panic, you don't complain, you don't blame others, you don't get angry, you don't lose your faith. But you say, Lord, I don't understand, but I will trust in you. I know you, I know that you love me, and I will trust in you. And so preparation for the final crisis happens today. Jesus is coming soon, and you need to prepare today. There is no time, no longer time to play religion. There is no time to have a nominal religion, a religion of forms, powerless, cold religion with no results, no faith, and basically without God's presence. And so, if we know that all things work together, then instead of complaining, instead of praying for relief, we pray for spiritual growth and connection, because your faith should not depend on blessings and answered prayers, but on relationship and knowledge of God. When you know God, you don't understand what is going on, but you know him and you trust in him. And so saying that, heaven is our goal. Heaven has been the goal of all generations. We live in this amazing final time of earth history. It would be very sad to lose heaven. Because we are asleep, because we are not ready, because we have no faith, because we don't know Jesus. When he comes, he's not going to say, hey, you went to church, though we should go to church. He will say, I know you or I don't know you. You need to know your God. Eternal life is to know God. And so we are transitory here. We focus too much on these things instead of focusing on spiritual things. All generations have been waiting for the second coming, have been looking for the second coming. It's the greatest event of history. Is basically, the whole history is focused on this event. And so, we need to... I told you about me traveling from Bucharest to Severin just to see my girlfriend in that time. And because her father didn't let us be friends, I would climb in a tree that was extremely tall, and I would be parallel with the balcony at the fourth story of the apartment building that they lived in. And I would be parallel in front of her balcony. And from the tree, she was in the balcony, we would see each other. And then I would go back to Bucharest several hours with the train just to see her. Unless you desire to see Jesus, unless you dream to see Jesus, unless you dream to be with him face to face to cry my Savior, you are not an Adventist. Adventist means to wait for Jesus. My grandpa, I told you last night, he was whistling all day long, all his life, every day, from morning to night, no exception, no break, including in the bathroom, always whistling Second Coming songs. And I asked him, Grandpa, why do you whistle all the time? I'm happy. Why? Jesus is coming again. But why only Second Coming events? That's what I live for. I want to see him. That's the goal of my life. All patriarchs have lived with this dream and this hope. We are at the border of the promised land. Are you ready? And so, by the way, 1,846 prophecies in the Bible that refer to the second coming, 1,527 in the Old Testament, 319 in the New Testament, all focused on the second coming. And we live those events. Jesus is coming. And so, do you love his coming? Do you dream? Do you sing about his coming? Do you wait for his coming? Are you ready for his coming? Because he will come for those that have loved his appearing. And so, Israel was at the border of the promised land, but Israel was not ready. We are again at the border of the promised land. Are we ready? The spirit of prophecy in Patriarchs and Prophets says that they didn't lost the promised land because of the problems, because of the giants, because of the walls of Jericho. They lost because of, it says in Hebrew chapter 3, unbelief. Patriarchs and Prophets says that they didn't trust their God. They forgot how he had led them in the past. They didn't trust their God. They didn't trust their God. They didn't know their God. Listen carefully.

Spirit of prophecy says that Jesus was ready to come long ago, late 1800s. But we were not ready, just like Israel was not ready. And she says there, that is not because of God's promise or God's hand was short, but his people, just like Israel, are murmuring, they are not prepared, they are not ready, they didn't finish the work, we still have work to do. Now we are again at the border of Canaan. Do you know your God? Do you trust that he is able to do in you what you cannot do? Do you trust him when you don't understand what is going on? Because salvation is

And you cannot have faith in a stranger. You need to know him in order to have faith in him. Now, talking about that, this is what the spirit of prophecy says. Reviewing our past history, having traveled over every step of advance to our present standing, I can say, praise the Lord. As I see what God has wrought, I'm filled with astonishment and confidence in Christ as our leader. We have nothing to fear for the future, unless we shall forget how he has led us in the past and his teachings in our past history. If God is with us, who can be against us? We have nothing to fear unless we forget how he has led us. Israel has forgot that he sent the plagues over Egypt. Israel has forgot that he split the sea and they walked through the sea like on dry land. Israel has forgot that he gave them manna every day for 40 years. Israel has forgot that he gave them water from the rock. Israel has forgot that he gave them victory over armies bigger than Israel has forgot that he was every day with them in a cloud and in the night in a pillar of fire. Israel. People forget miracles in 2-3 days, and they remember problems. People focus on problems instead of focusing on God. They focused on the walls and giants instead of focusing on God. They focused on problems instead of focusing on promises. What are you focusing on? And if God is with you, if you know him, you trust him, you keep him in perfect peace. He is him whose eyes are fixed on you. Don't put your eyes on problems. Turn your eyes upon Jesus. Listen carefully, folks. People that have big problems, they have a very small God. Because when you have a big God, your problems, they dim away. They disappear. Not that you don't have problems anymore, but that you know that he is with you. He promised, when you go through the fires, I'll be with you. Like the three young men, they said, we'll stand here. If God wants to save us, he is able. If not, we are ready to die for him. But we put him first, and we trust in him. And God went with them, in literally, physically, in the fire. People that have a big God, they have peace, whatever they go through. Because they know that he knows, and they know that he loves them, and they know that he is in control, and they know that he has the power, and they know that if he allows it, he has a purpose, and they trust in his leading. If you remember how he worked in the past, you know that he's not going to drop you here. He will finish what he started. And so, they have peace, regardless circumstances. Remember, Joseph, peace in prison. Daniel, peace as a slave in Babylon. Moses, peace in the wilderness. Paul, peace in prison. Peter, peace in prison. They even sing in prison. They sleep in prison instead of, oh, why am I here? People who know God, they are never alone. I remember when we had for many years a trip vacation. We would drive together for many miles. Every vacation, an average of 6,000 to 7,000 miles, literally. We drove all the East Coast. First, we took Canada up above Quebec, and then we drove from New England down, and then we drove to the Key West, and then we drove the North, all Montana and to Washington, and then we drove, and we would stop every place and we would visit, and then we drove the West Coast. All the way from top to bottom, and then we went to the most important points that you can see, and then we drove the south, and then we, every year, we would take a route, and we would do about 3 weeks, 2-3 weeks. And we have been through a lot. I would drive to Tennessee, and we went to flood to the point that one time the water moved our car a little sideways. We drove through tornadoes, not literally, but tornado was next to us. And we drove through snow in Romania when we drove to Norway. We drove through snow that was bigger than the homes, basically walls of snow. And we drove through ice, and we basically through almost anything. And I remember talking about, you need to trust God in any circumstance. And you cannot trust a stranger. You need to know him well enough to know that you can trust in him and have peace. You cannot trust a stranger. You trust only somebody that you know very well. And so you need to have peace. You need to know him in order to trust him. And so we are driving through Montana. And as you are coming from top of the mountain, I don't remember the elevation, probably around 13, 14,000 feet. As you are coming down the mountain with the van, the brakes started to hit, and the brakes broke, and the van started to catch speed really fast, and there were serious sharp curves, and the van was going really fast, and we had a friend with us in the car, and he started to scream. My kids, they are playing video games and whistling, and he says, aren't you afraid?

I said, hey, daddy's driving. I'm not trying to say that I am a good driver. Praise the Lord, he saved us. But I am saying the mindset of the kids. Daddy's driving. He says, and what? We have been with him through a lot before. We know him. When he's driving, we don't need to stress. When God is in control, why do you stress? When you stress, you have a very small God. You don't know your God. You don't have his presence. People that have big problems have a small God. People that have a big God, they have small problems. Not that they don't have problems, but that they trust in him even when they don't understand. When you go through the fire, I will be with you. I will be with you. You are never alone. People that know God, they don't depend on blessings and answers. They depend on his presence. They seek his presence more than solutions. They seek him more than blessings. That's how you prepare for the final crisis. Listen carefully. When the sins of conflict come, we have learned the lesson of holy confidence, of blessed trust in the Lord. We place our hands in the hands of Christ, our feet on the rock of ages, and we are secure from the storm. We are to wait on our Lord, wait for his intervention and trust in him. Jesus will be an ever-present help in the time of trouble. Letter 11, 1884. We have to put our hands in his hands, our feet on the rock, and wait. Those who wait upon the Lord renew their strength. Listen carefully, folks. If you don't know him from the past, you will not know him in the present. As you remember what he has done in the past, it gives you strength for the present. We have nothing to fear unless we shall forget how he had led us in the past. Bless the Lord, O my soul, and do not forget any of his benefits. He says, I am with you. In fact, in Matthew 24, when Jesus talks about all these problems and all these pains that will come before the final events, before the second coming, right there in verse 8, he says, in verse 6 and in verse 8, he says, these are only the birth pains. And then Jesus says, do not be afraid. And this is a consistent theme throughout the Bible. Jesus told Moses at the Red Sea, don't be afraid. When people are screaming, Jesus says, tell them to stop screaming. I am here. Don't be afraid. People that don't see Jesus, they scream. When you see Jesus, you have no reason to scream. Jesus says, don't be afraid. He told Joshua at the walls of Jericho, don't be afraid, be courageous, because I am with you. If God is with you, why are you afraid? The problem we have is not the problems, the crisis, but is God with us? That's the real problem. And so, Jesus tells them, don't be afraid. I am with you. I have inscribed you on my palms. I will not leave you nor forsake you. Even if the mountains move, my love will never move from you. I know you. I know you. I know you. I love you. I give nations for you. I love you. I am with you. You are never alone. Never alone. Never alone. Listen, folks. The nations are in unrest. Times of perplexity are upon us. Men's hearts are failing them for fear and expectation of the things that are coming. But those who believe in the Son of God, they hear his voice saying, don't be afraid, I am with you. Powerful. By the way, Evangelism, page 18. You are never alone. Jesus is with you. Listen carefully. Remember the story in the Old Testament. Remember, I believe it's 1 Kings chapter 16. I'm not sure. 1 Kings 16. I talk from memory. If I'm wrong, ignore that. You can find it yourself. On the mountain, Prophet Elijah and his servant, when they wake up in the morning, the servant looks and he says, we are terminated. We are in big trouble. This is a big crisis. We are surrounded by Syrian army. We are surrounded by enemies. The prophet is calm. And he says, Lord, open his eyes. When God opened the eyes of the servant, he saw that they were surrounded by angels. God was right there with them. If God is with you, who can be against you? You have no fear. You are in the rock. God is your shelter, a shelter in the time of storm. I have a question for you. Why did Elijah see the angel and the servant, the army of the angels, and the servant, the army of the enemy? Some people see the problems and some people see the promises.
Some people see the evil angels attacking them, and some people see the good angels surrounding them. What's the difference?

Why Elijah had his eyes open to see God, and the servant, Elijah had to pray for him, God, open his eyes. Why were his eyes closed? Listen, I have the answer. Listen carefully. Those, listen carefully, who make Christ their daily companion, continual communion, and he walks with me and he talks with me. Those who make Christ their continual daily companion, and they are familiar with him like with a friend. Those who continually commune with Christ and they don't disconnect from Christ, they will feel the powers of the unseen world around them. And by continually looking to Jesus, they will be assimilated to his image. For Testimonies, page 616. Those that are continually connected with God, they sense the presence of unseen world around them, and they know that they are protected. And they trust whatever happens, they know that they are in God's hands and he's in control. They have peace. Elijah was connected, so he saw the angels. The servant had a form of religion. He kept Sabbath probably. He went to church. He returned tithe. He ate healthy, but he didn't know Jesus. Don't get me wrong. We should go to church. We should keep Sabbath. But if you do all those good things and you don't know your God and you don't have a connection, when Jesus comes, you'll say, Lord, we've been going to church. We did evangelism. We ate even tofu, Lord. And he says, you don't know me and I don't know you. You never had a relationship with me. You need to know your God if you want to see the angels around you and if you want to stay strong in the crisis. Those who make Christ their daily companion, continually connected, they will sense the powers of the unseen worlds around them. By the way, my grandpa, he lived 103 years. Oops, our time is up. Oh, it's 3:24 here. It's probably 12:24 there. I started around 2:30, so I'm going to just finish this story and that's it. We went through basically, give me 1 second, man. We went through 10 slides out of 46. So basically, that's okay. And so, back to the story. Those that are connected with God continually, they will sense the presence of God, the presence of the angels. And in the crisis, they will be safe because they know, I am never alone. God is with me. If you go through the fires, I'll be with you. If you go through the waters, I'll be with you. The fire is not going to touch you. If God, my father used to say, if God allows it, then you need it. Stop complaining. And if God doesn't want it, even if you don't see a way out, he will find a way that you don't even dream about. And so, back to the story. My grandpa, all his life, he was a man of prayer. My father, all his life, a man of prayer. And so, they put God first. They put prayer and study first. They spent nights in prayer. They put God's work first. They sacrificed everything for God's work, everything, including self. My grandpa was one caught by giving Bibles to people, and he was beaten to death. The police thought that they killed him. They broke internal organs, the hospital said later. And he was, they thought, dead in blood on the street. So bad they beat him for having Bibles. Somebody found him in the street, didn't know if he's alive or dead, took him to hospital. He was in coma for several months. He came back. He lived 103 years. And so, and as soon as he got out of hospital, he says, it's a privilege to suffer for the Lord. He has suffered for me. I'm going to keep giving Bibles. He is my priority. And so, my grandpa, he went to a church that he planted, a small group. There were about 16 people. I'm not going to give the location. And he went there. And it was during the time when in Romania, it was not allowed that more than three religious people meet together. If there were three and the fourth one came, one of the four would have to leave. Because if the police would get them together, you'll get arrested. Basically, you could not congregate, religious people could not congregate together. Regardless if it was birthday or anything, you could invite non-religious people, but religious people could not be more than three together in one spot. And so they went there because they had a funeral and they were afraid. And they said, the police is going to arrest us. And my grandpa said, listen, folks, we need to put God and his work first. If they arrest us, maybe like Joseph, we need to go in prison. And just that's how when you become prime minister, you know. And so just stop complaining. God wants to make you prime minister. And he says, and if God says that you should not go to prison, he will deliver you. And they said,
Imagine the police put you to prison. Who can deliver you? And my grandpa said, obviously,

you have a form of religion without any power, you don't know your God. Put God first and trust that he'll take care of the results. And so he said, let's bury our dead. He went there, all 16 came, he gave the sermon, he prayed. Went to get out of that house, that they, it was their church, they met in a house. Went to get out, the police was at the door. Somebody informed them. And there were 40 police officers. And they formed two lines like a tunnel. And in order to get out, you'd have to go between the two lines. And they had those rubber sticks, or however you call it, batons, those rubber things. And people, when they would get out, they would hit from both sides. And as you go between that tunnel, all of them would hit you in the head until you collapse. And people were afraid to get out of the church, the so-called church. And so my grandpa says, why are you afraid? Why are you afraid of trials? Why are you afraid of being beaten? Why are you afraid of death? For me to live is Christ. I serve him. To die is going to be 1 second to the resurrection, and I see Jesus. There is no greater joy. I don't live for this life. I live for Jesus. I can hardly wait to see him. So this is a favor. I'm going to see Jesus. Why are you afraid? And my grandpa looks to them and says, don't you know in Revelation chapter 13 is a list of people who will not make it to heaven? Top of the list, people who are afraid. People who are afraid, they don't have a God. Because when you have God, you have no fear. When you have God, if God is with us, who can be against us? And he looks to them and he starts singing a song that in Romanian says, Sunt copil de împărat, de împărat. It means, I am a son of the king, of the king, of the king, and I sing, I am a son of the king. And he walked between the police. And in that second, and he told them, he says, if God is with you, who can be against you? But he knew that God is with him. For him, God's presence was more important than life. And so, as he stepped between the police, all those police officers stepped aside and they made room, and he walked freely. And he looked back to the others and, come out! Why are you afraid? Come out! Let's go! Let's bury our dead! And the police stepped aside and didn't touch him and didn't touch them. Monday morning, the chief of police called him and said, Mr. Goya, come to the police station. He came and said, how can I help you? You want me to pray for you? No, no, no, we don't need your prayers. We just need an answer. Who are the soldiers surrounding you? Who are the soldiers around you? He says, you drink too much, folks. There was nobody around me. Oh, we all saw them. You are surrounded by soldiers. People that put God first, they are never alone. How can you expect in the final crisis to make it if you don't have a connection with God today? Our priority. Jesus, nothing happens by chance. He does it all for a purpose. These are the birth pains. And as people reject the Holy Spirit, the four angels start releasing the winds, and the trials start, and they are like the birth pains, and they start slow. They don't start instantly, they start gradually, as birth pains increase gradually. And you have one catastrophe, and then two, and then ten, and then more, and more, and more, to the point that there will be so many that people lose their minds. These are warnings. So we wake up and we know that Jesus is coming. It's time to wake up. It's time to know your God. It's time to prepare. It's time to be ready. There is no room anymore to play religion. You need to know your God. By the way, I'm going to read the quotation and then we'll finish. Okay, give me 1 second. Let me find the quotation. I found it. Satan is working in the atmosphere. He is poisoning the atmosphere. And here, we are dependent upon God for our lives. Our present and eternal life depends on God. Being in the position that we are, we need to be awake, fully devoted to God, wholly converted to God, wholly consecrated to God. But we seem to sit as we are paralyzed. God of heaven, wake us up. Close quotation. Manuscript 1, 1890, or Second Selected Messages, page 52. Wake us up, Lord. Wake us up, Lord. Wake us up. God allows all these warnings because he wants you to be saved. He wants you to know that Jesus is coming soon, and he wants you to wake up and to know your God and to experience him and to trust in him and to be ready for the final crisis and to finish the work and to be saved. And to be in heaven, face to face with Christ, my Savior. Are you ready? Now is the time.

God bless you. Maybe we should have a prayer together. Let's bow our heads and let me pray for you and for all of us. Father in heaven, amazing news. Jesus is coming on the clouds, the greatest hope of history. We want to be ready. We want to be with you. We want to spend eternity in heaven. We want to hear your voice. Come, faithful servant. We want to see you face to face. We want to be at that table with you. Lord, please, as you send us warnings, because you love us and you want us to be awake and be ready, help us get ready. Help us wake up. Help us take prayer seriously. Help us take study seriously. Help us test you, put you to test. Stretch our faith and step out. Don't wait until the water recedes. Just step in the water and put you to test. And as we experience you daily, help us develop and grow our faith to the point that when the crisis comes, we will know you and trust in you. We pray in Jesus' name and thank you. Amen.

This is the largest sacrificial site in the Middle East. This is called Petra. Now, on this flat platform, they offered, according to local tradition, a virgin every year. She was locked up down at Wadi Musa, and there was a ritual. And then the steps we came up, this virgin was brought up here. But can you imagine the agony of this girl? She was going to be offered to the gods of Petra, Al Uzza and Ashura. They were sacrificing and worshipping the sun. Now they believed that they had to appease their gods every year. The best offer they could bring was a virgin. So she was placed on this altar down there. Now, whenever you have an obelisk on an archaeological site, and you've got two here, the Arabic is Zip Atuf, you've got two obelisks there. And if you have a sacrificial site close to the obelisk, this meant human sacrifices. You have this at Gezer in Israel, you have this in Byblos in Lebanon. So according to the archaeological data, this is where they offered human sacrifices. They believed that the gods had to be pleased. But what is so interesting is the fact that just over there, the white spot, is the tomb of Aaron. And here you have a typical example of the two religions. The one says, offered to earn God's favor. On that side, Aaron said, no, you bring a lamb, a symbol of Christ. He suffice for your

and sacrificed with fire to the sun. And then Petra would just go on for another year. But this is a tremendous sight to visit and just to think of the cruelty of their religion. A religion makes you cruel or makes you kind. Genuine religion makes you kind to people.

Esau. Esau means red. He loved red. So he came and he lived here amongst the rose-red rocks of Petra. Eventually the Nabataeans took over and then the Romans came. And today you are the audience. And you walk on tremendous history. Petra means rock in Greek. In Hebrew it is Selah. And the Lord says he wants to be our rock. Because we are like a little pebble. We haven't got much firmness in us, but he wants to be our firmness. So he invites the little rocks like you and me to hide in the rock of ages, cleft for me. This is the message of Petra. And of course, when you go back into history, Miriam, according to Josephus, the great historian, At Deir is the place where Miriam was buried. Over there on Mount Hor, expired a tremendous emotional experience. Aaron and his brother, Moses, came all the way from Egypt. The Lord said, it's time for Aaron to go. He didn't do too well, and he must go and rest. Sometimes the Lord wants us to rest. And I can imagine walking up there, the two brothers. This was an emotional moment. They were going to say goodbye to one another. And I imagine the speech. Brother Aaron, I'm going to miss you. Moses, I'm sorry. I've given you some grief in life. And there, Aaron died in the arms of Moses. And Moses took out his clothes and put this onto his son, Eliezer. So this is what happened there. But as I said before, true religion says somebody else paid the price. You've got to be humble enough to accept the gift. You cannot add to it. In Latin they say, sola gratia. Accept the gift, it's yours. Don't try and compensate for your bad deeds, for your misdeeds, for your sins. Say, God, thank you for forgiving me and accepting it. And you are relieved from a lot of baggage. May God bless you as you meditate on the story of Petra. By the way, Alexander the Great couldn't capture this place because of the sick. This is where Herod the Great lived. This is where he was brought up. And according to some scholars, this is where Paul spent some of his 14 years in the desert. So there's a very rich history at Petra, and they're still continuing discovering new archaeological finds. Now, after 25 years, Herod from Mukavir met his brother's sister, and the tragedy happened. He left his wife, Huldu, and she came back to her father, who was still king here at Petra. His Greek name, according to Corinthians, was Aretas. His Nabataean name was Harit the Fourth. So she came back here. And somehow she must have heard about the news how John the Baptist was beheaded. This man wanted to save their marriage. He didn't succeed. He was beheaded. And she must have thought about John in his loneliness, because suddenly she was also in a kind of a loneliness, a rejection. Rejection is the worst pain one can experience. And then one Friday, her husband, Antipas, had Jesus in front of him, and he was the judge. And she heard about her husband judging Christ. And I think she heard about the most lonely death in history, when Christ died on Calvary.

I wonder if Huldu, the daughter of Arietas, accepted the gift of Calvary. This is the most important decision one can take. Accept the gift of Calvary. We will not be lost one day because of sinning, but because of refusing to accept salvation. So one day in heaven, I hope I'll meet her there, I'm going to speak to Huldu, the lonely lady. But there's a beautiful promise. Don't let your hearts be troubled. Believe in me, believe also in God. In my Father's house are many mansions. I go to prepare a place for you. On this planet, we have tears, death and sickness. But there's a land coming without tears, without death, without sickness. Made possible by God's loving heart in giving His Son for us. I'm sitting on Jabal Matba. Jabal is the Arabic name for mountain. Now, to my back is a very interesting mountain. This is where they discovered some Edomite ruins, al-Bayara. The Bible refers to an incident where one of our kings from Judah pushed down 10,000 Edomites, and this was the mountain. So this is a place of cruelty, and God wants us to be kind. It's so amazing to walk here and study the history of the Edomites, and the story of Esau becomes more relevant. It speaks to our hearts. And of course, in the book of Obadiah, we have prophecies concerning the end of the reign of Edom. They were very proud. And when Jerusalem was destroyed, they rejoiced in their calamity. God doesn't want us to rejoice in the calamity of our enemies. May He help us to have kind hearts and a kind attitude toward ugly people. God bless.

Before we begin, let's bow our heads for a word of prayer. Heavenly Father, we are so thankful for your love. Thank you so much for the time to gather together. Lord, as we look at the subject of the second death, my prayer is that you would make it absolutely clear. That you would reveal to us who you are, that you would reveal to us Jesus, that he would be clearly seen. That we would be struck with the love, with the care, the compassion that you have for us. And so, Father, we give the time to you. I pray that you will give me wisdom from on high, that you would give me the right words, the right message, the right text to share. May every bit of it be done to your glory. We pray this in the name of Jesus. Amen. In the year 320 AD, there was a group of Roman soldiers. They were actually in Armenia at the time. And these Roman soldiers had gained the name the Thundering Legion. They were powerful warriors, but these men also were men of faith. They were faithful Christians. And these 40 individuals gained the name the Thundering Legion. Well, their general discovered that they wouldn't, take the incense and sacrifice it to the idols, the pagan idols that were there in Rome. And when he discovered this, it was an insult to him, he believed, and to Caesar himself, because these men would not, in essence, bow before the idols of Caesar. So this was an insult. Who were these men to stand for their so-called God Jesus, their Lord and Savior? And so he came to them and he said, listen, you are going to... sacrifice. You are going to pinch the incense and give it to these idols. And these men said, we will not do it. They said, we have one Lord, and that is Jesus. And he said, you have one Lord, and that is Caesar. And

he tried to get them to do it, and they said, listen, we will not do it. There's nothing you can do to make us do this. And he said, if you're not willing to do it, then you're going to die a painful death. And then what he did is, it was winter time, and he made these men, there was a pond that was totally iced over, and he made them strip totally naked and stand upon the ice. And he said, you will stay on that ice until you are ready to let go of this Jesus that you talk about, and you are willing to sacrifice to our God. And these men went upon the ice, and they began to encourage each other. They said, listen, we have been willing to sacrifice. We have been willing to fight valiantly on the battlefields for a man, for an emperor. We too can die for a Savior. We can die for the Lord of Lords, Jesus Christ. And as they stood upon the ice, you can imagine, initially, it is very cold. The cold turns to burning pain. After the burning pain, you begin to have a numbness. And as this is going on, they are struggling and they're encouraging each other. And they say, some say that they began to sing a song. They made up a song on the spot. Here we die, 40 men for Christ. And as they sung that song, as the hours passed on and they were absolutely freezing, literally at this point, beginning to freeze, not death to death yet, but they were on their way to that point. As the day went on, it finally came into evening. And as it did, one of those individual soldiers, just absolutely struggling as hypothermia was hitting, he ended up walking off to the ice, because what had happened is the general had brought a large basin with warm water. And he said, you're welcome, when you're willing to renounce your faith in this Jesus, you can come warm up in the bathtub. And this one young man walked off the ice and was willing to sacrifice his faith in Jesus. Now there were no longer these 40 men who were singing, there were only 39. And looking on this situation, one of the soldiers who was standing guarding the perimeter of the pond is so stirred his heart to see this man renounce his faith that this individual, this soldier who was standing on the sidelines, he began to remove his clothing. And he walked out naked on the ice with the rest of the men, and he said, I too will be a Christian. And they began to sing once again, here we stand, 40 men dying for Christ. And they sacrificed their life on the battlefield for the Savior Jesus Christ. The Bible says in 2 Timothy chapter 3, verse 12, yea, and all that will live godly in Christ Jesus shall suffer persecution. All that will live godly in Christ Jesus will suffer persecution. And I've gathered there's some Russians here and maybe people from other areas. And I believe some of you probably already know what it's like to suffer a persecution for the name of Jesus Christ. These men stood valiant for Christ on the battlefield of faith, and they did not waver. And we look through the centuries and we see men and women doing just that, being faithful to Jesus, even in the difficult times. Now, what we're going to do is we're going to look in the book of Revelation, in Revelation chapter 21, beginning in verse 8. Notice what the Word of God says. Revelation chapter 21, verse 8 says, but the fearful, it speaks of in verse 7, we'll start back in verse 7, he that overcomes shall inherit what? All things. He that overcomes shall inherit all things, and I will be his God, and he shall be my son. God's faithful people in the last days are going to be overcomers. Time and time again, when in Revelation chapter 2 and Revelation chapter 3, we see, to him that overcomes, I will give him a crown of life. To him that overcomes, to him that overcomes. God is going to have a group of people in the last days who by faith, clinging in by faith to Jesus Christ, are going to be overcomers. And it says, he that overcomes shall inherit all things, and I will be his God, and he shall be my son. But notice, to in distinction to this, what happens to those who do not overcome in verse 8. But the fearful, the unbelieving, and the abominable, and murderers, and whoremongers, and sorcerers, and idolaters, and all liars shall have their part in the lake which burneth with fire and brimstone, which is the what?
the second death. So he says, and the first thing is the fearful and the unbelieving, meaning these people, these soldiers were not fearful. The 39 and the 40th who stood up, these men were not fearful, meaning naturally the carnal heart in times like this, in times where we are going to our death for Jesus, are going to be fearful. But instead of clinging to that fear, when we cling to Jesus, we are a part of those who are not considered fearful like this

Pastor talks about. Not unbelieving. These people believed in the power of Jesus more than the power of man, and they clung to Jesus. But it says all of these people, the fearful, the unbelieving, you know, the abominable whoremongers and all these things, it says they shall have their part in the lake of fire, and it says that that is the second death. The second death. We also see the second death. You're looking in Revelation chapter 21. Flip back just one chapter. Hang a left to Revelation chapter 20. And in Revelation chapter 20, we also see this. We're going to go back, let's see, to about verse 12. Revelation chapter 20, verse 12. It says, "And I saw the dead, small and great, stand before God, and the books were open. And another book was open, which is the book of life." We want our names to be written in there. "And the dead were judged out of the things which were written in the books according to their works." Verse 13. "And the sea gave up the dead which were in it, and death and hell were delivered, and death and hell delivered up the dead which were in them, and they were judged every man according to their works. And death and hell were cast into the lake of fire. This is the second death. And whosoever was not found written in the book of life was cast into the lake of fire." So we see that those whose names are not written in the book of life, we must have our names in the Lamb's book of life. We must have our names. We must have accepted Jesus Christ as our personal Savior and cling to Him by faith, not in our own strength, because we don't have it. We need the strength of Jesus Christ. We need His righteousness to cover us, and we need to go forward by faith. And Matthew chapter 24 tells us that he that endures unto the end, the same shall be saved. He that endures, we need to be faithful, not just accepting Jesus Christ in, you know, 1972 and saying that's good enough, but he that endures to the end, the same shall be saved. But it speaks of those who do not overcome, and it says they are burnt with fire in the lake of fire, and it calls that the second death. Now, every human being, save a couple and those at the end of time who are faithful who get to be translated, but every other human being suffers what we call the first death, meaning we suffer the consequences of sin on this earth, not the ultimate consequences, but the consequence that the wages of sin is death on this planet. And every human being goes through that process as we are born, and at some point we die, unless we're at the end of time or we're Enoch or, you know, just a couple of others in Earth's history. But the point being, God's faithful will not see the second death. Now, what goes on with this second death? Now, there's a few things to notice. Number one, that it talks about there being a torment in the second death, meaning it is not a nice experience. Physically, it is not nice. Obviously, fire descends from God out of heaven, Revelation chapter 20 says, and devours them. So there is a physical pain associated with the second death. But that physical pain is literally, we could say, it is secondary to the primary struggle that goes on in the second death. And the primary struggle in the second death is not the physical pain, but it's actually the recognition. Because all the wicked of Earth's history are standing before God, and you have the holy city that has come down from God out of heaven, and all the wicked are outside of the city. All the wicked are outside of the city, and as they are there, they see, they recognize that there is God there Himself, Jesus is there, and it is as if their sins are totally laid bare before the piercing eye of God. And this God who loved them, who gave Himself for them, but yet they rejected Him. And in this situation, it is as if all of their sins are laid bare. They are, as it were, naked before God, totally shamed. And they realize that they didn't have to be on the outside of the city walls. They could have been inside, but it was because their persistent pushing away of the Spirit of God, prompting them to turn away from their sins. Different things kept them from heaven. From some, they were too afraid to look different from society around them, and so they were lost. Other people were too caught up with the joys of this world and the pleasure of this world that they ended up being lost. Other people had different reasons. Everybody has their reasons why they're on the outside of the city, but as the flames begin to descend upon them, the flames are physically painful, but that is secondary to the primary pain, which is the emotional
emotional recognition of, I could have been saved for eternity. And as they go to this death, they know that there is no hope on the other side of death's dark door. They know that there's no hope.

hope for the future after this. This was it. They had the opportunity and they had rejected it. And they receive what is called the second death. You could say they cannot at that point see through the portals of the tomb because there is nothing to see after that. It is the end of their life for eternity. This is the second death. Revelation chapter 19 at the beginning talks about God's judgments being just, meaning the wages of sin is death. These people have chosen not to inherit eternity. Not that God didn't want to give them eternity. Actually, the Bible says in 2 Peter chapter 3 verse 9 that God is not willing that any should perish, but that all should come to repentance. So it's not as if God wants a few of you in this congregation to be lost. To the contrary, every single one of you, God desires that you would be in the kingdom with Him. There is no need for one of us to be lost because Jesus died on the cross for every single one of us. But the reality is He will not force you into heaven. He will not force you into His kingdom. He loves you so much that He gives you the choice not to be there if you don't want to be. But the fact is, if you want to be there with all your heart and you love Jesus with all your heart, mind, soul, and strength, and you are faithful unto death, He will give you a crown of life. Not by your own strength, but by His divine strength. Jesus wants to give us the victory. Now, back to God's people being faithful like this thundering legion, these 40 men who stood to death for Jesus Christ. Flip with me to Acts chapter 7. We're going to look at a couple examples of people being faithful. In Acts chapter 7, this is an individual. Someone may know where we're going. This is that man by the name of Stephen who is speaking before the Sanhedrin. He was speaking before the leaders of the Jews at that time. In Acts chapter 7, we see him as he's preaching. He's sharing different things. He's sharing the history of Israel and how they had, you know, made a golden calf and so forth. And toward the end of Acts chapter 7, he finishes his message. And as he's finishing, he's telling the Jewish leaders, "You are the ones who killed the just one. You hanged him on a tree." Now, obviously, it didn't feel very good for the religious leaders to hear this, you know, Christian deacon preaching and sharing with them that they were guilty of the murder of the Son of God. And when they heard this, they became very angry. And we're looking in Acts chapter 7, verse 54. "When they," the Sanhedrin, "heard these things, they were cut to the heart, and they gnashed on him with their teeth. But he," Stephen, "being full of the Holy Ghost," or the Holy Spirit, "looked up steadfastly into heaven and saw the glory of God and Jesus standing on the right hand of God, and said, 'Behold, I see the heavens open and the Son of Man standing on the right hand of God.' Then they cried out with a loud voice and stopped their ears and ran upon him with one accord." I think what it means when it says they stopped their ears, they cried out with a loud voice, meaning he was speaking the message of God and they made such a ruckus, such a loud noise that they couldn't hear. Sometimes we don't want to hear what the prophet of God has to say. We don't want to hear what the prophet of God... So there's many different ways of covering up the voice of God's Spirit. You can... One way to do it is just kill the individual. And that's what they chose to do. That's one way to silence a prophet. They say that in the Old Testament, Isaiah... I mean, that you know, history says potentially, not the Bible itself, that Isaiah... They got sick of Isaiah's words, and so they put him in a log, a hollow log, and they sawed him in half. Now, that would be another way to silence a prophet. But other ways, we can do it ourselves. I know from personal experience, I've actually silenced the prophet myself one time, and not to that degree, but basically, I don't remember exactly what it was at that point, but I must have said something or done something wrong to an individual, the Holy Spirit was putting out of my heart to go apologize. And I was, you know, being prideful, and I didn't want to apologize at the point. And I knew that the book of James said that we ought to confess our faults one to another. Meaning, if I've wronged you, I should confess my fault to you. It doesn't mean if I've wronged, you know, this man, I should go confess to another man. No. But if I've hurt you, I should individually apologize for that. And I knew that God, the Holy Spirit, was calling me to do that. And so, because the Holy Spirit was trying to get me to do it, and I didn't really want to, I didn't want to read the book of James. So you can actually silence the prophet by just avoiding what they talk about. Does that make sense? I mean, I did that. And to be honest with you, I finally did go in. I apologized. And I think we had a foot washing and I washed his feet. It was a powerful experience. And then after that, guess what? I'm not ashamed to read the book of James anymore. Praise the Lord, right? So there's different ways to cloud out the message of a prophet. You may, for you, it may not be James. You may...

You might have no problem reading James, but there might be another prophet that you don't want anything to do with their writings, right? Somebody might struggle with that. Maybe they say something that is a rebuke to you, right? But God doesn't say, listen, just don't listen to them. Just shut them up, right? I mean, that's what they did in Jesus' day. Jesus began to speak to them, and they said, we don't need you. We have Moses and the prophets, right? Who needs you? Nobody ever liked the newest prophet, did they? They never did. That's just historically the way it's always been. But this prophet, Stephen, well, actually, you could call him more of a deacon, but he ends up having a vision from God, so maybe he was a prophet at this very moment, we could say. But nevertheless, he sees a vision of Jesus standing at the right hand of the Father. Read verse 57, or verse 58. And they cast him out of the city and stoned him, and the witnesses laid down their clothes at a young man's feet whose name was Saul. And they stoned Stephen, calling upon God, and saying, Lord Jesus, receive my spirit. And he kneeled down and cried with a loud voice, Lord, lay not this sin to their charge. And when he had said this, he fell asleep. Notice that this man, Stephen, is preaching and he's speaking to men who are going to kill him, and he's doing it seemingly without fear. With the boldness, he is preaching to them even though he's going to die. Now, why do you think that he does it with such a boldness? Why is Stephen so bold as he's about to die at this very point? It's because Stephen believes that after he dies, the very next thing he will know is that he will see his Savior coming in the clouds of heaven. He knows that, listen, I may die today, but that is nothing because eternity is awaiting me on the other side. When Jesus comes again, eternity is awaiting, and this life with pain and suffering can be put to an end today, but eternity awaits me. And so Stephen had no fear. Look, hang a left in chapter 5, Acts chapter 5, we have, I believe, Peter and at least maybe one other of the apostles is here, and he's preaching the word of God, and they're thrown into prison for their faith. Now notice with me in verse 26. They're thrown into prison, and miraculously, the angel of the Lord comes and removes them from prison. The guards don't even know that they're gone, and immediately after being removed from prison, they straightway go and they begin preaching in the temple. They were just arrested for this, and now they go right back to preaching in the temple. Notice what happens in Acts chapter 5, verse 26. It says in verse 26, and the next day he showed himself... I'm in the wrong passage. I'm back in chapter 5. Go back to chapter 5, and it says in verse 26, then went the captain without the officers and

We ought to obey God rather than men. Verse 30. The God of our fathers raised up Jesus, whom you slew and hanged on a tree. Him has God exalted with his right hand to be a prince and a savior, for to give repentance to Israel and for forgiveness of sins. So notice he's preaching immediately. So now he goes out to preach. They go into the temple and now they get taken back before these leaders of Israel. And they're saying, we told you not to do this. And their response is, we ought to obey God rather than man. We ought to be faithful to God rather than human beings, the edicts of man. And they begin to preach to him again. They say, you know, this is the one that you killed, and he came to give us forgiveness. So they're sharing this beautiful message. But notice what happens. And then what happens is the leaders decide they want to kill them. And then there was a man by the name of Gamaliel, who was a kind of a wise, maybe like an old sage, a wise man there. And he said, you know, there was this man, and he lists off some Jewish man who started taking a crowd towards himself and maybe acting like a Messiah or something. And he said, listen, that man died and his movement came to an end. There was another man by the name of Judas, not Iscariot, but another one, who did the same thing. He gathered maybe 400 men and they began to follow him. But he also, his message came to naught. And then Gamaliel said, he said, listen, if the message these men bear is not of God, it will come to nothing. But if it is of God, you don't want to be found fighting against God. And somehow they decided, you know, maybe that's a good idea. All right. So they let the guys go. Actually, they didn't just let them go. They beat them first. First, they beat them. And notice what it says down in verse 40. And to him they agreed. And when they had called the apostles and beaten them, they commanded that they should not speak in the name of Jesus and let them go. And they departed from the presence of the council. What? Rejoicing that they were counted worthy to suffer shame for his name. Now think about that. They just got beaten. Now imagine living in a free country, Canada. Imagine living in North America, the United States, or living somewhere on this planet where you believe you live in a free country. And imagine times come where you are persecuted physically. And imagine, we may think, like, I have rights. But notice these men weren't even worried about their rights at that point. They were just rejoicing that they were found worthy to suffer for the sake of Jesus. What a thought. Is it easy to suffer, yes or no? No, it's not, right? When someone is mean to us, when your boss is mean to you, do you rejoice that you just went through suffering? Probably not. Probably most of the time we haven't learned this very much yet. But nevertheless, this is the way these men were. You say, well, it was for Jesus' sake. And when my husband is mean to me, it's not for Jesus' sake, right? No, it's probably not. But the reality is we need to be kind and loving and just, even if it's not for Jesus' sake, right? We can grow in all of these situations. But the point being, these men were able to stand firm with the Savior and even rejoice in the time of sufferings, because they thought, man, I've been found worthy to suffer like my Savior had suffered. And we see this from the time of the apostles. Every single one of them, every single one of the disciples was killed for their faith, excluding John. But he himself, history tells us, was put in a boiling vat of oil. So all of them went to their death, except for John, for their faith in Jesus Christ. They were firm until the end. He that endures unto the end shall be saved. But then we go through, you know, you look down to the times of the 300s, when much apostasy was coming into the church. You go down to the Middle Ages, and men and women sacrificed their lives on the altar of faith for Jesus Christ because they would not turn away from the true teachings of the Word of God. And many of them would go to the stake, men like John Huss, who would, you know, from Prague there, later on he left there and they took him and they actually burnt him at the stake. And as he was burning at the stake, he was singing a hymn, Jesus, thou Son of David, have mercy on me. We see men and women, they say some of them who went to their death, their persecution and their death, that as they were going to their death, they said that they looked as if they were going to like a marriage banquet. Meaning they walked with such dignity and joy on their face, and yet they were going to their death. How could this be? Now, keep this in mind for a moment with me. And keep in mind how faithful Jesus' followers were when they went to their death. But then turn with me into the book of Mark and notice something that is in contradistinction to this. Look with me in Mark chapter 14. Mark chapter 14, toward the end of Mark. Mark chapter 14, we're going to begin in verse 32.

Mark chapter 14 and verse 32. Jesus here with his disciples make their way to Gethsemane, and Mark chapter 14 verse 32 says, "And they came to a place which was named Gethsemane. And he said to his disciples, Sit ye here while I shall pray. And he taketh with him Peter and James and John, and began to be sore amazed and to be very heavy. And saith unto them, My soul is exceeding sorrowful unto death. Tarry ye here and watch. And he went forward a little and fell on the ground and prayed that if it were possible, the hour might pass from him. And he said, Abba, Father, all things are possible unto thee. Take away this cup from me. Nevertheless, not what I will, but what thou wilt." Now, I want you to think about this for a moment. Many faithful followers of Jesus through the centuries have gone to their death with absolute boldness, tenacity. They have gone with strength

going with absolute joy and walking as if he were going to a banquet. He instead, the Bible says, a heaviness came over him. He was sorrowful unto death. What on earth is happening? Why is it that his followers can go with such faith to their death, and yet when he is going to his death, it's not the same? Some might fear maybe that he was just kind of a fearful person. Not at all. That is not the case. The question is, why is it so different for Jesus than his faithful followers? And I want to be very real with you. There were faithful followers of Jesus who stumbled under their temptation. John Huss had his friend by the name of Jerome who stumbled under his temptation and recanted his belief. But then as he sat in, after being, you know, in his cell after recanting, guilt came over him. He thought of his faithful friend, John Huss, and he ended up going back and saying, no, I will. He said, the worst thing I've ever done was recanted my faith and putting down my, you know, my master John Huss. And he ended up being faithful unto death at that point. So yes, even if you stumble and fall, do not give up. Get back on the path, just like Jerome did. But Jesus himself, as he was making his way to Calvary, a heaviness, a darkness, and a sadness came over him that was unto death. And he prayed, Father, please take this away from me. Nevertheless, not what I will, but what you will. He was still living by faith, but he was saying, Father, please take this away from me. Why was Jesus suffering under a heavy burden than all of the other people through the centuries that had gone to their death for Jesus Christ? Now, I want you to notice how deep it was. Flip with me into the book of Luke. In the book of Luke, chapter 22. Notice how deep and dark this situation was. Notice the effects that came upon Jesus, even on his physical body. Luke chapter 22, beginning in verse 39. The same story, Jesus coming to the Mount of Olives or Mount Olivet, and it says in Luke chapter 22, verse 39, it says, and he, Jesus, came out and went as he was wont to the Mount of Olives. And his disciples also followed him. And when he was at the place, he said unto them, pray that ye enter not into temptation. And he was withdrawn from them, verse 41, he was withdrawn from them about a stone's cast and kneeled down and prayed, saying, Father, if thou be willing, remove this cup from me. Nevertheless, not my will, but thine be done. And there appeared an angel unto him from heaven, strengthening him. And being in agony as he prayed, he prayed more earnestly, and his sweat was as it were great drops of blood falling down to the ground. And when he rose up from his prayer and was come to his disciples, he found them sleeping for sorrow. Notice what's happening. Jesus here, this dense darkness comes over him. And it is so dense that he begins to struggle so much that as he's sweating, the stress is so intense that blood begins to come out into his sweat. And the reality is, this is, scientists have discovered that this actually happens. There's actually a scientific name, and I don't know that I say it accurately, but it's called hematohidrosis. Dr. Frederick Zugibe, he says this, speaking of this, this is a scientific, they understand this in science, that under extreme forms of stress, you can actually have this happen, where you begin to sweat out blood. He says, around the sweat glands, there are multiple blood vessels in a net-like form. Under the pressure of great stress, the vessels constrict. Then as anxiety passes, the blood vessels dilate to the point of rupture. The blood goes into the sweat glands. As the sweat glands are producing a lot of sweat, it pushes the blood to the surface, coming out as droplets of blood mixed with sweat. He goes on to say, the severe mental anxiety activated the sympathetic nervous system to invoke the stress fight or flight reaction to such a degree, causing hemorrhage of the vessel supplying the sweat glands into the ducts of the sweat glands and extruding out onto the skin. While hematohidrosis has been reported to occur from other rare medical entities, the presence of profound fear accounted for a significant number of reported cases, including 6 cases in men condemned to execution, a case occurring during a London blitz, a case involving a fear of being raped, a fear of a storm while sailing, etc. The effects on the body is that of weakness and mild to moderate dehydration.
from the severe anxiety and both the blood and sweat loss.

Jesus, as he was in this situation, the stress was so overwhelming that he began to bleed sweat. At this point, as he was hanging on the cross, remember Jesus Christ, he said, "I thirst." You remember that? One of the effects of having this experience is a moderate to severe dehydration. Jesus, as he's hanging on the cross, is going through a tremendous difficulty. But the question is, why couldn't he go? Why couldn't he go with joy singing hymns? Why couldn't he go, as many of his followers, to the cross singing and rejoicing in the Lord, you know, that I am found worthy to suffer for Jehovah's sake? Why couldn't Jesus go like that? The reason is because each human being who was dying for Jesus' sake, they were only dying the first death. They were only dying the first death. But Jesus was not only dying a physical death. Jesus, as he was making his way to the cross, what was it in Revelation chapter 21 and Revelation chapter 20? As the fires descend upon the people, the physical pain is great, but it is secondary. It is subservient to a greater pain, and that is the mental anguish of recognizing that you could have had eternity, but instead of receiving eternity, you are going to be lost because of your sins. And you cannot, at that moment, the people in Revelation chapter 20, as the fire descends upon them and they are being destroyed, they cannot see through the portals of the tomb because there's no hope for the future. Jesus, as he was going to the cross, had he gone just with joy and rejoicing, we could have looked and said, he didn't do it. But we recognize that as he was going through this, pleading with his Father, take this cup away, the cup of wrath. Take this cup away from me. If it is possible, remove this from me. But not my will be done, Father, but your will be done. Jesus on the cross, as he was there, as he was making his way, he couldn't see that there was future, that a future lied behind the tomb. That someday that the stone would be rolled away and he would come forth to newness of life. All he could see was the dense darkness of sin that was shrouding him from the Father. Jesus, as he went to the cross, our Savior, who loved you more and loves you, and the Father loves you also more than eternity itself. Jesus was willing, if necessary, to lose eternity for your sake. This is the love of our Savior. That Jesus, as he was going to the cross, he couldn't see through the other side of the tomb. Sure, by faith he could see it, but in the dense darkness, as your sin. The interesting thing is, when you suffer pain, you alone suffer that pain upon the earth. Now, what I mean by that is this. We had some time ago one of our presidents who said, "I feel your pain." Now, that's not, I mean, you know, it's a figure of speech, but it's not actually a reality, right? Can I actually feel your pain? No, I can be sympathetic, I can be empathetic, but I can never actually feel your pain. But the picture that we have in Isaiah chapter 53 of our Savior is that he bore our griefs and carried our sorrows. He was afflicted, yet he opened not his mouth. It says that he bore also our infirmities, our diseases, meaning the pain and suffering of humanity went upon him. Not as if just Chad Cruiser's pain went upon Jesus at the cross. The suffering of humanity was focused like a great magnifying glass, like the sun shining through a magnifying glass. The light rays were focused upon Jesus, and he was suffering the guilt of fallen humanity from the beginning of time to the very end of time. Jesus suffered not one man's pain and suffering, but he was suffering with our sin. The Bible says in 2 Corinthians chapter 5, verse 21, it says, "For he," the Father, "hath made him," Jesus, "to be sin for us, who knew no sin, that we might be made the righteousness of God in him." The text says that Jesus became sin. Why do you think in the wilderness they put up it doesn't even seem to make sense. Why would they put up a pole and put upon it a serpent? Why did they put a serpent on there? I thought the serpent was representing the devil. Because Jesus became sin for us. As he was dying on the cross, he became the fulfillment of sin. All the wretchedness that had come to this planet was placed upon Jesus at the cross, and it caused a separation. Because sin is the transgression of the law. Sin is breaking God's law. But Isaiah 59 verse 2 tells us that the result of that is your iniquities have separated you from your God. Jesus here cried out in this situation because of our sins. He was separated from the Father, and he cried.

out those words, my God, why have you forsaken me? Jesus experienced the separation from God that all the sinners will receive at the end of the millennium. Jesus died. His death, he couldn't rejoice in it because he was not dying just a first death with the hope of coming forth. He had the darkness. He had the darkness of humanity at the end of the millennium, and Jesus died a greater death than any human being has ever had to go through. Friends, I want you to think about this. I know that there are some young people, and maybe older people also, who ask the question, how can it be Jesus? They're God and Jesus sit up in heaven. They're sitting in bliss where we're going through hell on this earth. People say things like that, right? Now, let me ask you a question. Does Jesus not know what it's like? Some people think, yeah, he had it easy while he was on earth because he was God. But that's, yes, he was God. That's true. But Jesus, when he became a man, he became a man. He had to actually grow up just like we do. He had to grow up and he had to memorize scripture just like we have to. He had to study the word of God just like we have to. It's not as if in his, crib and, in Nazareth there, that he was sitting there thinking of the deep things of, trigonometry. It's not as if he was like that. He was literally a child. He had to grow up as a human being has to grow up. It says that in Luke chapter 2, the last verse of the chapter, that he increased in wisdom and stature and in favor with God and man. So Jesus increased in wisdom. Well, how does God increase in wisdom? He knows all things. Well, because he became a human being and he put off some of the attributes of divinity and he lived this life just as we have to live it. So Jesus overcame, and he wants to give you the victory. He wants to give you the experience of overcoming. And the reality is he died that second death so that you don't have to. No human being, nobody in this room, you may think, well, maybe God can save the old lady next to me. She's an old saint, but he can't save me. There is no reason for you to be lost if you are desiring to be saved. Amen. Jesus paid it all. It's not just a cute song. It is a reality. Jesus paid it all. And if you are willing to repent, if you are willing to turn away, if you are just saying, I'm not going to put my job first. I'm not going to put my relationships first. I'm not going to put video games first, right? I'm not going to put anything of this world first. I'm going to put Jesus first. I'm going to put my Savior first. The Bible tells us in Jeremiah chapter 29, verse 13, and you shall seek me and you shall find me when you shall search for me with all your heart. Jesus was searching for you with all of his heart. He gave everything he could possibly give for you. He died not just the first death. His death was so terrible. The reason he couldn't go with joy, because he was dying without hope of eternal life, yet the grave could not hold Jesus. Because there was no sin found in him. He became sin for us. Our sin died on the cross with him. And if we walk by faith, he can give us victory over the sins that have been besetting us and keeping us from the Savior Jesus Christ. Jesus is calling you. He's calling me to be an overcomer. I could go on and on, but I won't. I'll show you one more powerful thing. Check this out. Psalms chapter 69. Psalms chapter 69. We'll look at two verses and we'll finish. Psalms chapter 69. I guess I'll go a little further. This is absolutely amazing. Psalms chapter 69. And notice this with me for a moment. This is a psalm of speaking of Jesus, a prophecy of Jesus. Sure, it was a psalm of David, but you'll see that it was prophesied. You'll see it very clearly. It says in Psalms chapter 69, beginning verse 20, reproach hath broken my what? Heart. Psalm 69 verse 20, reproach hath broken my heart, and I am full of heaviness. And I looked for some to take pity, but there was none, and for comforters, but I found none. How do we know this is about Jesus? Verse 21, they gave me also gall for my meat, and in my thirst they gave me vinegar to drink. Notice Jesus in his time of suffering, and he's looking for people to take pity. He was looking for the disciples to pray for him, but there was none. Nobody was praying for him. Nobody was there to comfort him in that time. Just as during the end of the millennium, there's no hope for the transgressor. Jesus was going to the cross with no hope, seemingly. Nobody to comfort him. Nobody to encourage him. And what does it say? What did it say in the beginning of verse 20? Reproach hath broken my heart. Did you know that?

Not only do other writings, but the Bible itself says that Jesus died of a broken heart. Jesus died of a broken heart. I want you to think about this for a moment. Did you know also, along with sweating blood, dying of a broken heart is a legitimate... And the interesting thing is, not only did the Bible say it, you know, 3,000 years ago, not only do we have a message that came to us 100 years ago talking about dying from a broken heart, but did you know, I believe it was in the 90s when scientists actually discovered that people can literally die of a broken heart. It's actually called broken heart syndrome, or a more technical term, they called it Takotsubo's disease, and Takotsubo's syndrome, rather. And I had the opportunity of interviewing a cardiologist about this very specific issue. He has dealt with broken heart syndrome. And what happens during broken heart syndrome is somebody is going through several major stressors in life. Not just, you know, I failed a test or something, but several major stressors. And what can actually happen is somebody with clean arteries in their body. So it has nothing to do with, you know, plaque buildup. What happens is they're so absolutely devastated and distressed that their heart begins to literally just die. What happens is they call it Takotsubo's disease because there's this octopus type trap where the octopus goes in and it gets stuck. And I believe the Japanese use it. And what happens is as it gets stuck, it's, you know, what happens is the heart begins to look like that trap. It begins to look very strange, and they're actually dying of a broken heart. Jesus, as he was going to the cross, he wasn't dying. Yes, is it fun to die on a cross? No, but many people have died. Many Jews, for that matter, have died on the cross. Jesus did not just die on a cross. The physical pain was horrendous. Yes, it was terrible for sure. And just as those people at the end of time, the fire comes down from heaven, it's terrible. But it is nothing in comparison with the guilt and the horror of the reality of it. And Jesus died of a broken heart from the weight of the sins of the world. Jesus died for your sake and for mine. He took your sin. He knows exactly what it feels like to feel your guilt. And he doesn't want you to have to live in guilt for the rest of your life. He wants to take that away from you. He wants to make you victorious. The Bible says in 1 John chapter 4, verse 17, that we can have boldness in the day of judgment. For as he is in the world, so are we. It goes on to say that it talks about him being love. It says there is no fear in love, but perfect love casts out fear because fear hath torment. It says we love him because he first loved us. It says we can have boldness in the day of judgment. Those who go to the end of the millennium and rise up in the second resurrection, they cannot have boldness in the day of judgment. They are lost. They are condemned. There is no hope. But those who have been faithful to Jesus Christ, those who endure unto the end, not because they're tough. I spoke with a man, a Romanian fellow. Is anybody Romanian in here? Yes, I heard it. Yes, okay. I talked to a Romanian. You may know his name. I won't even say. I don't know if he... Yeah, I guess I recorded him. He wouldn't mind. His name is Nico Butoy. Nico Butoy was persecuted for his faith. They starved him 50 days. He had just scraps of food within 50 days. He was literally dying. They put handcuffs on his hand, and they stomped on him, and his hands turned black. He said that was the only time he cried, and it wasn't because of the pain. He cried because he thought, I'll never be able to play the violin again. And then he told me, I'm not a very good violin player anyway. But somehow the Lord was working on his heart, right? But he said he was faithful. As he was going through all these things, I was thinking, you know, in the United States, we have these people called Navy SEALs. Navy SEALs are like the best of the best of soldiers. These guys will go and die for their nation, no matter what. And they don't do it for God. They just do it out of principle. I'm going to prove that I can be tough. And so my thought was, is Nico Butoy a Navy SEAL? He's just tough. He can go through hell, and then other people like us, we're just weak. And I actually asked him that question. Are you just someone who can just suffer very easily? You just take suffering. And you know, he smiled at me. And he said, no, not at all. He said, actually, I'm weak. I struggle, you know. But he said, but he clung to Jesus in the midst of all that, and Jesus gave him the victory. So the issue is not that you're not tough enough. The weakest person who clings to Jesus Christ is more than powerful through Jesus Christ. The devil cannot take him down. Amen. Jesus can give you the victory. It doesn't matter how weak. Actually, the weaker you perceive yourself to be, the better. Amen? When you think like Peter, oh, I'm going to make it. I'll fight for you to the death. Listen, then you better watch. You better take heed lest you fall, right? You know, he that thinks he stands, take heed lest he fall. And the reality is, no matter how weak you are, Jesus can give you the victory.

victory. We can have boldness in the judgment when we cling to the Savior day by day. He loved you and you have responded to that. If you've responded to it and said, Jesus, I know that you are my Savior, you can walk by faith in Jesus and you can know that you have eternal life. I'm going to ask you all to bow your heads just now. While all heads are bowed and all eyes are closed, Jesus may be tugging on the heart of some individual. Maybe there's somebody who actually thought, you maybe even said, well, Jesus had it easy. Jesus had it easy. He was God. Listen, Jesus became a human being and went through greater torments than any human being has ever struggled with. Maybe there's somebody who's saying today, I see that Jesus has gone through greater struggles than I ever understood, and I recognize this, and I want to raise my hand and say, Jesus, I want to give my life to you just now. I want to commit my life to you as my personal Savior. Is there someone who would like to raise their hand and say that? God bless you. God bless you. Is there someone who for the very first time would like to say, I want to accept Jesus Christ as my personal Savior. I see what He has done for me on the cross. Is there someone who would like to raise their hand and say, I want to accept Him for the very first time as my Savior? Is there someone who would like to raise their hand and say that just now? God bless you, sister. Maybe there's somebody else who you have counted, in essence, the blood of the Savior as an unclean thing. You say, Chad, how have I done that? Maybe you have been living in sin, and the Savior has been tugging at your heart, and you have not been repenting. You've been living in habitual day-by-day sin. And Jesus is calling you today. He's saying, this is the time to let go. I want you to be ready. I don't want you to be a part of that group that will be lost in the second death. And someone is saying, Jesus, that's me. I want to be an overcomer. I don't even have the strength to overcome, but I know you do. And Jesus, I know you're calling me to overcome some temptation. Your wife may not know about it. Your husband may not know about it. Your parents may not know about it. Maybe nobody knows about it. This is between you and the Lord alone. Maybe there's someone who says, Jesus, I need your strength. You know I've been struggling. And you'd like to raise your hand right now and say, Jesus, I want to overcome. God bless you all. Heavenly Father, we thank you for your love. We thank you for Jesus, who took not only upon himself the first death, but as he suffered the torments of the second death. Jesus went through a physical pain that was tremendous, but the emotional and spiritual pain was what broke the heart of our Savior. We thank you for every bit of suffering he went through for us, Father, and we love him because, Father, you and your Son first loved us. Father, I pray that you would make us victorious. You know we're weak, and it's especially when we think we're strong that

0: following the Diet of Worms, Luther was still under a lot of pressure to recant and compromise in his positions with Rome. He was even threatened with banishment, but he would not be moved. He even said he would give up assurance of a safe conduct, but never his positions on the Word of God. As Luther left Worms and traveled across the country, he was warmly received by the German people. But there were still many people who wanted to kill Luther, and the emperor himself said that as soon as the assurance of his safe conduct should expire, that measures should be taken to end Luther's work. The Elector of Saxony, Frederick, devised a plan with some of Luther's friends to capture him and keep him hidden for some time. He was taken here to Wartburg Castle, a place kept so secret that even the Elector Frederick did not know that he was being kept here. Luther's enemies rejoiced, thinking that he had been defeated, but this time for Luther would prove to be a double blessing. Not only did it withdraw him from the heat of the battle, but it also took him away from the public praise and adulation, something that can spiritually maim even the strongest of men.
1: It was here in this room that Luther stayed during his time here at the castle. Like the Apostle John, who wrote the book of Revelation as a prisoner on the Isle of Patmos, while Luther was hiding here in this castle, he translated into German the New Testament. He would translate the Old Testament later, after his return to Wittenberg.
0: Another challenge to the Reformation would now appear on the horizon. In Luther's absence, other reformers had arisen whose message was different to that of Luther, and it was drawing away a lot of people and dividing the movement. In particular, some people thought that it was acceptable to use violence as a means to abolish the mass and to rise up against the oppressors. Thomas Munzer was a leader of this movement. This news was relayed to Luther, and he felt a deep burden for his people back in Wittenberg as he thought of them as a shepherd thinks of their sheep. Despite having no assurance of a safe conduct, he left Wartburg Castle and headed for Wittenberg. Luther's return caused a great stir, and the church filled at the first opportunity to hear him speak. Luther stood up and reaffirmed that the mass was a bad thing and ought to be abolished, but that no one should be torn from it by force. It was not their job to force the conscience of anyone, no matter how strong they felt about the matter. Luther was able to check this uprising for a while, but it would arise later on with devastating results when Thomas Munzer himself was killed. Every time there is a true revival, Satan brings a false one along. Even so, at the end of time, there's going to be a true revival of godliness, and then there's going to be a false revival as well. May we be faithful to God, that we will be part of the true revival that will take place at the end of time.

All right, so I get the question. Scott, you're a history teacher. You're a political science guy. What's your take as a teacher of the Bible? What's your take on the wars between the Jews and the Muslims? Israel, Hamas, Hezbollah, Iran. These are serious times. And three key points. First one, as a Christian, we must maintain purity. When I hear Americans self-proclaimed Christian and say,

Senator Lindsey Graham say, "We are in a religious war." I say, speak for yourself, my friend. Because who's the we you're speaking of? Christians? Nope. Our battle is not against flesh and blood. The weapons of our warfare are not carnal, and we do not wage war as the world wages war. How about, is it Americans? We Americans? Article 1, Section 8 of the U.S. Constitution has vested in Congress the authority and power to declare war. And as of this recording, America has not declared war in the Middle East. Jesus said, "My kingdom is not of this world." And so we sympathize with every Ukrainian and every Russian, every Muslim and every Jew who's in a conflict, but I'm not going to be equally yoked and start flying the Ukrainian flag when that's the current thing. I'm not going to support the Israeli flag at the moment with the right-wingers, and I'm certainly not going to yoke up with the demonic left and their strange admiration for the oppressive and regressive religion of Islam. Second key point, when Christian Zionist Jerry Falwell previously stated after 9/11, "Blow them all away in the name of the Lord," we who follow the teachings of Jesus Christ rebuke that in the name of the Lord. And when another Christian Zionist named John Hagee said, quote, "The United States must join Israel in a preemptive military strike against Iran to fulfill God's plan for both Israel and the West," New Testament Christians rebuke that in the name of Jesus Christ. Don't take the bait. Don't listen to the war propaganda on either side. Turn our eyes upon Jesus. That's what we need to do when the signs of the times of war and rumors of war are being fulfilled. In the time of the apostles, when the Romans savagely attacked Jerusalem in 70 AD, were the Christians there saying, "We're going to stand with the Jews. We're taking sides in these wars. We're going to be enemies of the enemies of Israel"? This is a novel concept, totally foreign to the New Testament scriptures. And if somebody's out there as a hater, like, "Brother Rich, you're an anti-Semite," you're barking up the wrong tree with that one. I named my firstborn son Levi Shalom. I have the highest regard and respect for the Jewish roots of the Christian faith. But the bottom line is, Israel in the New Testament is not a nation that was founded in 1948. Israel, study it in Romans 11. We're going to have a separate video on this. You got your theology all wrong, folks. Third and final point, there are atrocities that have been happening on both sides of this for decades. Targeting of civilians, and that's not an equivalency. We'll leave it to God to assess the relative magnitude of the evils, and I'm not going to endorse a lesser of two evils. Maintain the purity of Bible principles. We've got two religions, both of whom oppose Jesus Christ. All these people need to hear the gospel and know the truth that will set them free. So we give of our substance. We relieve the suffering on both sides. We don't become unequally yoked with things that are not of purity of biblical principles. What are the principles? We are all his offspring. Every faith, every race, the unborn baby to the terminal patient, the evildoer and the victim need the gospel of Jesus Christ. Maintain that purity. Don't let Satan divide us more into more hate, more opposition, fueling the flames and fires of hatred and warfare. Our warfare is the souls that need to be won for eternal life.

Greetings again, everyone. It's good to see you again. As we continue, this subject is extremely important because people, while they think they believe the right things, they still struggle with righteousness. They still struggle between the works and salvation by faith. They say we are saved by grace through faith. Nevertheless, people try to do something good, at least that they feel good about it. In fact, many times people don't feel good to pray or to go before God or to serve in the church because they did something wrong. And what we do good doesn't recommend us to God. While we should desire to do good, we should aim, we should try to do good, our good deeds don't recommend, don't give us any merit. Not to serve, not to pray, not for forgiveness, not for salvation, for nothing, not for heaven. And so we'll talk about that. We'll hopefully clarify it today. Before we start, let's pray together. Father, again, in humility, we thank you for your infinite love. We thank you for so many blessings that many times we don't understand. And we pray that you'll be the one to speak right.